Greetings, and welcome to our sermon for this Sunday. This is Pastor Brennan DeForest from Redeemer Evangelical Lutheran Church in Chico, California. We are a local, confessional Lutheran congregation, a member of the Lutheran Church Missouri Synod. We are a congregation where God is the giver through word and sacraments, and we as sinners receive His grace, His forgiveness, and eternal life in Jesus Christ, and His gospel. If you are looking for a church home, we are located here in Chico at 750 Moss Avenue at the corner of Hawthorne Avenue. We have a congregation made up of local families in this community, about 150 members. 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We have law and gospel preaching, liturgical worship, and above all, we preach Jesus Christ and Him crucified. Again, this is Pastor Brennan DeForest from Redeemer Evangelical Lutheran Church in Chico, California.

the third Sunday after Pentecost in the year of our Lord, 2026. A reading from the Gospel according to St. Matthew, the 9th and 10th chapters. Jesus went throughout all the cities and villages, teaching in their synagogues and proclaiming the gospel of the kingdom and healing every disease and every affliction. When he saw the crowds, he had compassion for them, because they were harassed and helpless, like sheep without a shepherd. Then he said to his disciples, "The harvest is plentiful, but the laborers are few. Therefore pray earnestly to the Lord of the harvest to send out laborers into his harvest." And he called to him his 12 disciples and gave them authority over unclean spirits to cast them out and to heal every disease and every affliction. The names of the 12 apostles are these. First, Simon, who is called Peter, and Andrew, his brother. James, the son of Zebedee, and John, his brother. Philip and Bartholomew, Thomas and Matthew, the tax collector, James, the son of Alphaeus, and Thaddeus, Simon the Cananean, and Judas Iscariot, who betrayed him. These 12 Jesus sent out, instructing them, "Go nowhere among the Gentiles and enter no town of the Samaritans, but go rather to the lost sheep of the house of Israel, and proclaim as you go, saying, 'The kingdom of heaven is at hand.' Heal the sick, raise the dead, cleanse lepers, cast out demons. You received without paying, give without pay." This is the word of the Lord. Thanks be to God. Once again, the reading was from Matthew chapters 9 and 10. In the name of the Father, and of the Son, and of the Holy Spirit. Amen. Moses, Isaiah, Jeremiah, Jonah. There's a connection between these people, and I want you to think about what that connection is. If you're thinking they're all Old Testament characters, you're on the right track. Indeed they are, but let's make a more specific connection. If you're thinking they're all prophets, you're getting even closer. But there's something that ties these four prophets together beyond all the other Old Testament prophets. Moses, Isaiah, Jeremiah, and Jonah are connected because they were all reluctant prophets. Moses was stubborn, asking for signs and words to say, and even asking for God to send somebody else to the Israelites in Egypt. Isaiah was hesitant at first on account of his sinfulness. "I am a man of unclean lips," he confessed. Jeremiah was afraid. He didn't know what to say or do on account of his youth. And Jonah was downright unwilling to go to Nineveh because he was afraid of the city and he believed the people there were unworthy of God's salvation. So he ran in the exact opposite direction. When it comes to the work of evangelism, outreach, the mission of the church, witnessing, proclaiming the good news of Jesus Christ, whatever you want to call it, do you ever find yourself like one of those reluctant prophets? Stubborn, hesitant, afraid, unwilling, sinful, don't know what to say or do, feeling like you're a fraud, inadequate, unprepared, any combination or any number of other reasons. Like myself, you may sometimes wonder why God uses us for such important work. Surely there must be an easier, more efficient method of doing evangelism. A method that doesn't rely so much on sinful, reluctant humans. Yet Scripture tells us there's no better method for evangelism than using us. Jesus looks out at the crowds and has compassion because they are harassed, helpless sheep without a shepherd.
He looks out and he sees fields ripe and ready for harvest. Jesus sees these people and this work, and he invites us to share in his compassion. He desires to use us for his mission, his work of evangelism. And he knows that by including us in this important work, there will be everlasting results. Sheep will be brought into the fold of the Good Shepherd. Harvests will be gathered in. And Jesus is very clear about how he wants to use us. The harvest is plentiful, but the laborers are few. Therefore, pray earnestly to the Lord of the harvest to send out laborers into his harvest. Pray. Pray earnestly. The main way Jesus wants to use you for the work of evangelism is so simple. It simply requires you to give of your time. 5 minutes, 15 minutes, time in prayer to the Lord of the harvest. That's God the Father. For him to send laborers to do the harvest work. Not despairing because maybe there aren't enough young families in the church or because there maybe aren't enough pastors. Not panicking about leaders and volunteers and finances. Just praying that the Lord of the harvest will keep doing his work. That he will keep answering the prayer for more and better laborers according to his good and gracious will. And the Lord of the harvest delights to answer yes to this prayer. Men and women are studying to be church workers in numbers not seen in decades. People are considering ways to volunteer and are serving and leading in the church. This is even a prayer for your pastor, your own laborer in this specific part of the harvest, that I would be a better laborer, a better pastor for you and for our congregation and for the harvest here in Chico and in the North State and in California. But in addition to earnest prayer, Jesus also wants to use you for the work of evangelism by having you yourself be the answer to your prayers, by having you yourself be a laborer in the harvest field. It is enough to simply pray for this work. It is enough to support this work. But it's also a privilege and a joy to do and take part in some of the harvest work yourself. That doesn't mean you have to pack up and go to seminary. That doesn't mean you have to become a school teacher or an international missionary. Jesus will use you for the work of evangelism in the same way he instructed his disciples. Go to the lost sheep of the house of Israel. And proclaim as you go, saying, the kingdom of heaven is at hand. Who is a lost sheep? Or who is someone needing to be gathered into the church? In your family, in your neighborhood, at your work, in the city you live in. How could you tell them the kingdom of God is at hand? How could you share with them the gospel of Jesus Christ? Since Jesus even used Peter the denier, Thomas the doubter, James and John the eager young bucks, Matthew the tax collector, Simon the zealot, of course he'll use you for the important work of evangelism. As reluctant as you might be, he will equip you to go and proclaim. The Lord of the harvest will hear your prayers for laborers, and he will answer them. But he will also delight to hear your prayers to be a laborer yourself and to work in the harvest. An older, wiser pastor I know once shared with his congregation that if you want a definite yes as God's answer to one of your prayers, pray that God would use you to go and proclaim the good news of the kingdom of heaven to
as someone. And in fact, whether you realize it or not, the Lord of the harvest is already using you as one of his workers. He's given you vocations to do good works and share the kingdom of heaven with your neighbors. He's given you neighbors, people around you to converse with about the gospel. Martin Luther discussed that in his Small Called articles, one of our confessional documents and often considered Luther's last will and testament. In his article about the gospel, Luther listed the various ways the gospel comes to us. So, of course, he mentioned the preached word, baptism, the sacrament of the altar, the office of the keys. But he also said through the mutual conversation and consolation of the brethren. Whether you're reluctant or willing, whether you're praying, supporting, or laboring, Jesus' work of evangelism, of proclaiming the good news of his kingdom, of gathering in the harvest, his mission work is taking place through you. Jesus is using you, letting you share in his compassion and his mission when you simply converse with others about the gospel, when you have a conversation with someone about the Bible, when you console someone with God's word, when you pray for someone, whether they know it or not. Earnest prayer, as well as conversations proclaiming the kingdom of God. That's the best method for mission work. But why? Why proclaim? Why pray? Why labor in the harvest? Well, Jesus goes before us. He has compassion, and he labors in the harvest field as true God and true man to gather people in to his kingdom, his church. As Christians, therefore, as we conform our lives to Jesus' life, we follow his lead. We share his compassion. We do what he commands. And so we pray, proclaim, and labor in the harvest. But another reason includes the very last words of today's gospel. You received freely. Give freely. What is it that you've freely received? But the free gift is not like the trespass. For if many died through one man's trespass, much more have the grace of God and the free gift by the grace of that one man, Jesus Christ, abounded for many. For the wages of sin is death, but the free gift of God is eternal life in Christ Jesus, our Lord. Not with gold or silver, but with his holy, precious blood shed on the cross for you, Jesus Christ has freely given you forgiveness, everlasting life, and salvation. And these gifts are freely available to everyone who believes in Jesus Christ as their Lord and Savior. That's why we ought to pray, proclaim, and work in the harvest. Because God has freely given you his salvific gifts through the work of Jesus Christ. And God is superabundantly generous in his gifts, offering forgiveness and everlasting life to all those who are lost or who need to be gathered in the harvest. Tasks which are best done as we proclaim the kingdom of heaven, as we share the good news with others, and they believe that gospel with spirit-given faith. Today's hymn of the day is one of my personal favorites. I know it's another difficult tune, but the words are just so poignant. And everything we've meditated on today, the how Jesus wants to use you, the why, it's all summarized in that short hymn. I allude to the fourth stanza quite often in my sermons,
But today I'll draw your attention to the third stanza. Thou camest to our hall of death, O Christ, to breathe our poisoned air, to drink for us the dark despair that strangled our reluctant breath. How beautiful the feet that trod the road that leads us back to God. How beautiful the feet that ran to bring the great good news to man. In the name of the Father, and of the Son, and of the Holy Spirit. Amen. Having heard the word of God, we confess our faith using the Apostles' Creed. I believe in God, the Father Almighty, maker of heaven and earth, and in Jesus Christ, his only Son, our Lord, who was conceived by the Holy Spirit, born of the Virgin Mary, suffered under Pontius Pilate, was crucified, died, and was buried. He descended into hell. The third day he rose again from the dead. He ascended into heaven and sits at the right hand of God, the Father Almighty. From thence he will come to judge the living and the dead. I believe in the Holy Spirit, the holy Christian Church, the communion of saints, the forgiveness of sins, the resurrection of the body, and the life everlasting. Amen. Let us pray. Almighty eternal God, in the word of your apostles and prophets, you have proclaimed to us your saving will. Grant us faith to believe your promises, that we may receive eternal salvation. Through Jesus Christ our Lord, who lives and reigns.

as we forgive those who trespass against us. And lead us not into temptation, but deliver us from evil. For thine is the kingdom, and the power, and the glory, forever and ever. Amen. Now the Lord bless you and keep you. The Lord make his face shine upon you and be gracious to you. The Lord look upon you with favor and give you his peace. Amen. God's richest blessings to you this weekend and this week ahead. Thank you for joining us this afternoon. I am Pastor Brennan DeForest from Redeemer Evangelical Lutheran Church here in Chico, and we are glad you listened to this sermon on KKXX. If you enjoyed today's message, please let us know by calling the church, 530-342-6085. Again, that's 530-342-6085. Also, you can find us online at www.redeemerchico.org. Thank you again for listening today, and I hope that you will join us each Saturday and Sunday at 1 p.m. for more sermons from Redeemer Evangelical Lutheran Church. The Lord bless you and keep you in Christ, our Savior and Redeemer.

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1: Change is one of the toughest things for us to deal with. We like things familiar, comfortable, predictable, and in control. But experts tell us those things that we love so much can poison our dreams for moving ahead. Sometimes life will force us to change. A crisis, a job loss, an economic downturn. It makes us uncomfortable, to say the least. But years after those things happen, most people say it actually motivated them to make dramatic and positive changes in their lives. But why wait for life to force change? Start today. By reading the Bible, you'll begin to see how God worked change in the lives of some of the greatest people who ever lived. And those stories will begin to change who you are. And changing who you are as a person will be the beginning of positive change in your life. The main thing holding you back is resisting changing who you are. Too many people launch out to achieve their dreams before they really change themselves. John Maxwell said, "We cannot achieve our wildest dreams by remaining who we are." 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
1: How do you react to a warning light on the dashboard of your car? Do you get anxious? Do images of you stranded on the interstate in a downpour with no cell service start to flash through your mind? Do you get the sinking feeling that all of a sudden you're driving a 2,000-pound ticking time bomb? Or do you assume that it's probably not a big deal? It'll clear out on its own eventually. I suppose it's part of the providence of God that if you have two people sharing a car, usually you balance each other out on this question. One of you wants the check engine light fixed yesterday. The other would be content to cover it with a smiley face sticker. But together, sooner or later, you'll get it to a car mechanic who can tell you what you actually need. The blessing and the curse of the car warning light is that sometimes it steers you away from potential danger. Other times, however, it's a false indication because there's a glitch in the system. Or maybe you didn't tighten down your gas cap, which is a common cause for the check engine light, but doesn't tell you anything about the functionality of your engine. Or maybe the light came on because the humidity or temperature outside changed, and it has nothing to do with the car at all. There are thousands of possible causes for a car warning light, and sometimes you need a qualified mechanic to help you sort it all out. But maybe I avoid the mechanic because I'm afraid of what it'll cost me. Or maybe I'm too preoccupied or proud to admit that I need help. Or maybe in a few decades, car warning lights will be irrelevant for most of us. Maybe all cars will be self-driving and somebody else can worry about fixing them. Self-driving car companies tell us that their robo-taxis are already safer than human-driven cars. One company reports that their data has shown a 90% decrease in serious injury or worse crashes for its cars compared to the average human driver. But also, passengers have shared videos of themselves trapped inside robo-taxis that are stuck driving in circles or lost in parking garages or frozen by some false indication. The same companies that tell us their self-driving cars are safer have to continually roll out new software updates because robo-taxis illegally passed stopped school buses or witlessly drove through flooded streets. In Austin, a self-driving car blocked an ambulance responding to an emergency. In San Francisco, a cat was killed by a driverless vehicle. In California, a child was struck. The child survived with only minor injuries. When the self-driving car detected the child darting out from behind a double-parked SUV, it braked hard, reduced its speed from 17 miles an hour to 6, perhaps much quicker than an average distracted human driver would have, possibly saving the child's life. Whether or not you're sold on autonomous vehicles, the conversation here reminds us that when it comes to driving, there are bigger issues than check engine lights. Issues like who owns the vehicle and who is responsible for it? Who tells it where to go and how to get there? I bring all this up, not because I want to talk with you about cars. I bring it up because I want to talk with you about anxiety, which, like a flashing check engine light, alerts you that something needs attention under the hood, but also, there are bigger issues in the background. Anxiety is like a warning light for your soul. But we have indications that our culture may be suffering from an epidemic of chronic anxiety, a warning system that's out of control. Consider the 2024 book by psychologist Jonathan Haidt titled The Anxious Generation, How the Great Rewiring of Childhood is Causing an Epidemic of Mental Illness, which cites studies that show how rates of anxiety for people under 30 have been steadily climbing for the last 15 years. Since the introduction of the smartphone, anxiety has been climbing like a steady slog up Mount Doom. But it's not just young people. Even among people close to this program, the Lutheran Hour, who tend to be on the older side, of all the booklets that we offer, booklets about God and Jesus and differences in Christian denominations and views on the afterlife, of all the booklets that we offer, the most popular, the most requested and downloaded are two. One titled Journey Through Depression and the other Journey Through Anxiety. If you are someone who struggles with depression or anxiety, you're not alone. And if you're not currently struggling in this way, someone close to you probably is. That's why we're talking about it. Next week, we'll talk about depression. This week, we're talking about the journey through anxiety. Mental health professionals define anxiety in relation to fear. Fear is an unsettling emotion in response to a present threat, whether real or perceived. Fear is present tense, but anxiety is future-oriented. It's a response to a potential threat. The threatening thing hasn't happened yet, but it could happen. So anxiety is like a warning light. The light tells you that it's possible something bad will happen in the future, so you should see what you can do about it now. Or it's also possible that the light is a false indication, and the system needs to be reset, and the code's cleared out, and the light turned off. But probably not covered with a smiley face sticker. Yeah, don't do that. So what does the Bible have to say about anxiety? In the Bible, the word anxiety, sometimes translated as worry, also has the more neutral meaning of care or concern. For example, in one place, the Bible uses this word to describe how a loving husband and a wife are concerned for each other, recognizing that a married man is anxious to please his wife and that a married woman is anxious to please her husband. 1 Corinthians chapter 7, verses 33 and 34. Being anxious here doesn't mean something bad. It just means that you care, that you're concerned. So if the check engine light is making your wife nervous, take it to the mechanic already. Show her you care. Preaching to myself here. We feel concern for the future because God created us with an internal warning system. We were made by God wonderfully and fearfully, the Bible says, which means that unlike non-human creatures, we have this God-given capacity to care about the future. So in the right context, some anxiety can be good when it functions as cautious concern. It's a biological, God-given response that helps keep you and others safe. As the Bible says, the prudent person sees danger and hides himself, but the simple go on and suffer for it. Proverbs 22, verse 3. In other words, check your tires before you drive. The blessing and curse of these warning lights for the soul is that sometimes they steer us toward appropriate caution, but other times they malfunction. If you've ever struggled with anxiety, as I have, you know what this is like. You don't know what the future holds, but you assume the worst. Your mind spins, your heart races, your palms sweat. You feel a pit in your stomach. You can't sleep at night. No matter what you do, the warning lights won't go off. And you can't tell the difference between real danger and false alarms. You're driving in circles, lost. And someone somewhere needs to send over a software update. You don't need the Bible to tell you that this is not a good way to live. Any wise soul mechanic will tell you the same. And maybe a well-trained mechanic could help you sort some things out in your soul. The study of soul mechanics is traditionally called psychology. Psychology means study of the soul. Psychologists and other trained mental health professionals are like soul mechanics. Some are more reliable than others, but in general, they have studied the human psyche and they have fixes that can help us run more smoothly. Psychology is focused on the inner workings of individual vehicles and how these vehicles can share the road together without crashing into each other. But psychology, as a discipline, does not help us with those bigger concerns like who owns the vehicle? Who tells it where to go? Those aren't questions of soul mechanics. Those are questions about the destination. And once you start talking with someone about the destination, about life's value and meaning and purpose, you have left the discipline of psychology and entered into the territory of theology. The word psychology means talk about the human soul. The word theology means talk about the destination. Theology is traditionally defined as God talk, but we can put it in these terms too. Theology is talk about where you're headed, where you set your sights, what you seek. Martin Luther, the German theologian after whom this program is named, said it like this: a God is that to which we look for all good, that to which your heart clings and entrusts itself, what you seek first, that is your God. For example, it's common to hear this advice: just follow your heart, or you have to find yourself, or this above all, to thine own self be true. If someone shares that advice with you, realize that you have left the topic of soul maintenance and entered into the field of theology, because they're telling you to make yourself into your God. Sadly, this is what some mental health professionals advise. They practice as misguided theologians. But to be fair, some of us theologians practice as amateur soul mechanics. For both, it's better that we stay in our own lanes, which is why, as a theologian, I am not going to give you much practical advice on how to manage your anxiety. But I am going to talk to you about God, and I will keep calling you away from that little God we call the self, that poor, miserable, misguided creature trying to be a self-driving vehicle who keeps getting lost in parking garages. In several places, the Bible calls to us, don't be anxious. Some hear this as just another religious condemnation, or maybe a bit of self-help advice. But the Bible is not a book of soul mechanics. It's not trying to fix your soul in isolation as an autonomous vehicle. The Bible is always talking theology, the relationship between the soul and her creator. The Bible is an account of the journey that we have all begun with our creator. We all have the same creator, which means that we all have the same origination. But while there is only one possible origin, there are two possible destinations. Either we return to our creator or we try to replace our creator. And the second option will never work, because only our creator knows us. Only our creator can fulfill us. Only God can bring us home. Yourself can't fulfill you any more than a robo-taxi can function without an internet connection. But human beings aren't cars. We're living, breathing, relational, responsible beings. We were made to relate to our creator. And God doesn't try to control us like automated vehicles. God talks with us like a loving father relates to his children. And when we turn away from him, he sends us signs to turn us back, warnings to get our attention, When Jesus of Nazareth appeared on the scene, he offered both signs and warnings. For those who trusted Jesus and followed him, his words had a recalibrating effect. He helped people sort out which threats were real and which were false. Listen to this portion of Jesus' teaching reported by an early follower of his named Matthew. In Matthew chapter 6, Jesus said, "I say to you, do not be anxious about your life, what you will eat or drink, nor about your body, what you will wear. Life and the body are more than food and clothing, aren't they? Look at the birds of the air. They don't plant or harvest or gather into barns, and yet your Father in heaven feeds them. And you are worth much more than birds, aren't you? And which of you, by being anxious, can add a single step to the journey of his life? And why are you anxious about clothing? Consider the lilies of the field, how they grow. They neither toil nor spin thread. Yet I tell you, not even Solomon in all his glory was clothed like one of these. Now if God so clothes the grass of the field, which is here today and tomorrow is thrown into the oven, how much more will he not clothe you, O you of little faith? And so do not be anxious, saying, 'What shall we eat? What shall we drink? What shall we wear?' Because the nations seek after all these things, and your Father in heaven knows that you need all these things. But seek first the kingdom, the rule and reign of God and his righteousness, and all these things will be added to you. So do not be anxious about tomorrow, because tomorrow will be anxious for itself. Each day has enough trouble of its own." Matthew chapter 6. Jesus assumes that in this life, we will have anxiety, both the healthy, cautious care kind and the unhealthy, worrisome variety. Jesus knows that for a long time now, we've been trying to drive ourselves on corrupted software, speeding toward a dead end that will destroy us. Our God-given warning systems have been decalibrated. But even functioning well, the warning lights won't tell you where to go. They may help or hinder you on the way, but they won't tell you which destination to seek. They won't tell you how to get there, and they cannot tell you who owns the car. That information has to come from elsewhere. Jesus, he is more than your soul mechanic. He said things that only the owner has the right to say. He did things that only the creator can do. He gave himself as the beginning and the end, your origin and destination. He's the king come to recalibrate the world. Because somewhere along the way, humanity took a wrong turn. We got headed in the wrong direction, away from God and into ourselves. And Jesus is God's sign. "Turn back to me," he says. But when he came, people just like us, people got so upset, so scandalized that a first century donkey driving Jewish day laborer would have the audacity to tell us how to drive our high-performance autonomous selves that we had him killed, crucified. 3 days later, though, God, his Father, raised him from the dead because Jesus is more than a sign. He's your only way home. Sometime back in the mid-1980s, before there were standardized warning lights on dashboards, my family was caravanning cross-country with another family somewhere out west in the mountains. We were riding along a gravel road, and without warning, both vehicles, each at the same time, blew out a tire. And we were stranded on the roadside in the middle of nowhere for an hour or more. And I am sure that it was stressful for the parents. But for us kids, it was just an opportunity to get out and stretch our legs and look around and climb around and play in the creek, to have one more adventure on our way back home. When Jesus calls you not to be anxious, it's not a demand to fix yourself. It's an invitation to rest like a child and let God, your Father, deal with whatever comes tomorrow. You're not a self-driving vehicle, but you are part of God's fleet. And sometimes you are called on to be the driver and the problem solver to help get God's children home again. In that context, some anxiety can be good when it helps you care. But anxiety will not be doing its God-given job until it leads you to take it all to the Lord in prayer, to cast all your anxieties on Him because He cares for you, because you're worth it to Him, more valuable than birds or cars, worth dying for, and even better than a mechanic. Your Father knows exactly what you need. In the name of Jesus, amen.
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2: Great to be here.
1: So I briefly mentioned in this message that this is the beginning of a three-part series following this theme of journey through. So we got journey through anxiety, journey through depression, journey through ambition. And these messages are meant to cross-pollinate sort of with other ministry resources that Lutheran Hour Ministries does and offers. So would you just tell us a little bit about those resources?
2: Yeah, sure. So we have a Project Connect booklet ministry. And so each of these messages are also in booklet form. We actually have four. So Journey Through Anxiety, Journey Through Depression. We have a Journey Through Addiction and Journey Through Ambition, or what we call the Rat Race. We also have LHM Learn courses. So these are online courses that have similar content, but they're in the form of an online course. And so you can access them digitally on your phone or on your computer, those kinds of things. And then we also have something called a Nurturing Your Faith study. This is a study that's both printed in the Lutheran Layman and it's online as well, with a video component and study questions, those kinds of things.
1: So how might someone use these booklets as a ministry or outreach resource?
2: We have a lot of churches who use Project Connect booklets in their ministry in different ways. A lot of them have displays at their churches in the lobby, and they have multiple booklets on there, and people can take the booklets for free and just see that they're booklets, not just for these four topics, of course. We've got dozens and dozens of topics that churches can order. And so that's one way. It's just a free resource for people to grab. Another way is for churches to use them at outreach events, at a festival or something like that. They would be at a booth, and they might hand these out as free resources to help people. Another way is for churches to use them as visitor gifts. And so they might use the booklet, Who is Jesus? Or Why Did Jesus Have to Die? Very basic Christian understanding. Or Why Do I Have to Go to Church? Topics that someone who hasn't been to church in a while or who is new to church might benefit from. And they can get a little understanding of what the church believes is important. Another way is individuals can use them just as a resource to give friends who maybe either they don't know Jesus or they're going through a particular season in their life. You know, we have booklets on breast cancer and, again, these mental health issues, that kind of thing.
1: Lots of ways to go deeper with these mental health kinds of topics.
2: Yeah.
1: And it's all available there at LHM.org.
2: Exactly.
1: Thanks for joining us, Chris.
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1: Jesus, remember us in your kingdom and teach us to pray. Our Father, who art in heaven, hallowed be thy name. Thy kingdom come, thy will be done, on earth as it is in heaven. Give us this day our daily bread, and forgive us our trespasses, as we forgive those who trespass against us. And lead us not into temptation, but deliver us from evil. For thine is the kingdom, and the power, and the glory, forever and ever. Amen. The Lord bless you and keep you. The Lord make his face shine upon you and be gracious to you. The Lord look upon you with his favor and give you peace. Amen.
0: 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I'm Mark Eicher. This has been a presentation of Lutheran Hour Ministries.

0: This is Pastor Brennan DeForest at Redeemer Evangelical Lutheran Church in Chico, California. We are a congregation of the Lutheran Church Missouri Synod, and we are glad you have listened to the Lutheran Hour.
1: And I am Pastor Brennan Merrick at Our Savior Lutheran Church in Paradise, California. We are also a congregation of the Lutheran Church Missouri Synod, and we are glad that you have listened to the Lutheran Hour.
0: Redeemer Evangelical Lutheran Church of Chico is located at 750 Moss Avenue, at the corner of Hawthorne Avenue. We welcome you to our divine service each Sunday at 10 o'clock a.m., Bible study for all ages before then at 8:45 a.m.
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4: Welcome to Preparedness Thoughts with John Stephenson. John understands the importance of being prepared. Through rain, rocks, and snow, he has seen it all and survived. He has seen major disasters like Mount St. Helens and how vehicles were stopped in the street from the volcanic ash. Earthquakes, too, including the Loma Prieta earthquake, which felt like it wouldn't stop shaking. People were without electricity and could not hardly buy groceries or gasoline. The homeless lit bonfires in the streets. The Bay Bridge and other freeways were broken. God only knows what will be next.
5: Welcome to Preparedness Thoughts by John Stephenson. We invite Jesus Christ through the Holy Spirit to guide us as we examine how our preparations can be used to preserve the life of ourselves, our family, and others. Our Bible tells us to fear not. Over 300 times it says, fear not. But so often we do have fear, especially if we do not understand what is going on. It can be that way if there is an unknown illness or death around us. Today, we know a virus can cause illness or death. And in the last 50 years, there have been more than a few viruses caused death. And ones that cause really big concerns. For instance, there's been HIV/AIDS, hemorrhagic fever, bird flu, SARS, and the coronavirus. And there are a few who are wondering if the 1918 Spanish flu pandemic will affect us again. That Spanish flu pandemic, it caused 675,000 deaths in America. Through all of these flu viruses, we have survived, and it's pretty sure we're going to survive the next ones also. And I think about the wisdom of Proverbs 22:3 and Proverbs 27:12 that tell about seeing trouble coming and staying out of its way. And then I think about if one day soon we might want to self-quarantine. You see, throughout history, when there was an outbreak of disease, people would stay in their homes. And that happened when the Black Plagues happened, when they swept across Europe. That was between 1300 and 1600 A.D., At that time, there were millions who died from the Black Plague. Then a couple of hundred years after that, an unknown disease went through Asia and India, and its cause is unknown, but it is suspected that it was a virus. And during that epidemic, millions died in that also. And today, our concerns are fewer because we have such very good sanitation. We have reliable food, water, and medicine. But still, there are people who are afraid. But fear does not have good results. We can be strengthened by the examples of people in the Bible who did not fear. David did not fear Goliath. Caleb did not fear the giants. And so, and Jesus didn't fear anything. So for us today, we probably do not have to fear anything that's really in front of us. But we can be concerned. Concerns are good. And we might want to be concerned about having food and supplies just in case we do want to self-quarantine or get through a time of difficulty. And always it helps to stay alert and to be generally prepared. And if you still have concerns about a virus, it might be good to get some face masks before they are sold out. So this is episode 54. Start your preparations now before there is an urgent need and what you want is hard to find. Remember to give thanks to God for the blessings that you do have.
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1: Jesus said unto them, "Can the children of the bride chamber fast while the bridegroom is with them? As long as they have the bridegroom with him, they cannot fast. But the days will come when the bridegroom shall be taken away from them, and then shall they fast in those days." Now, that is the thing he's saying to them, is that it's more important to be related to him and to have fellowship with him than to fast. That's one thing today, friends, to be religious and put up a front. It's another thing to enjoy fellowship with the Lord Jesus and love him.
0: Get more solid Bible teaching at Through the Bible, ttb.org.
2: 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We leave no one behind and level the playing field for Americans as they are subjected to the tyranny of the powerful. Now, here's Brad Dacus.
3: Welcome to Brad Dacus Live. I'm Brad Dacus, president and founder of Pacific Justice Institute. On today's show, we have with us a very sharp individual, attorney Kurt English, who is on this show frequently because he is very, very wise on not just legal issues, but also political issues and impact of with regards to policies and laws. Welcome to the show, Kurt. Look forward to having you and talking about a lot of really hot issues, including, right off the bat, the Southern Poverty Law Center.
4: One of your favorite groups, Brad.
3: Yeah. This organization, they started off fighting the KKK way back when the KKK used to exist. I mean, functionally exist. And then they decided that after the KKK was gone and Jim Crow laws were gone, they're like, well, we got to stay in existence, so we need to create more hate groups.
4: We got to keep raising money to support our lifestyle.
3: Yeah, and so they had to create more enemies, so they had to create more groups to hate or call hate groups, which include a lot of Christians, conservative groups, Dr. James Dobson, just a lot of people.
4: And a group near and dear to your heart, Brad. Pacific Justice.
3: Yes, of course. I thought
4: they claim was a hate group falsely.
3: Yeah, exactly. And also Focus on the Family, Family Research Center.
4: James Kennedy back in his day.
3: Yeah, D. James Kennedy. So there's a lot of people, even Franklin Graham, Billy Graham's son, and his ministry, Samaritan's Purse, they have had him on the hate list as well. So,
4: well, but let's be honest with our audience. What they mean is they hate Christians. And so they call us what they are. They accuse us of believing what they believe. They accuse us of doing what they do, and they accuse us of wanting to do what they want to do. That's right. What's really going on.
3: Yeah, because now I understand the Department of Justice has not just suggested it, but they've actually brought criminal charges. And we're talking about big issues like wire fraud, bank fraud, conspiracy to commit money laundering.
4: Well, these are additional allegations after the first set of indictments, because as they get more information, they're discovering more crimes. But this is outrageous. Here's a group that was claiming they oppose hate, and they were giving Ku Klux Klan members, allegedly, money to buy robes, hoods, and crosses to burn.
3: That is unthinkable.
4: We call those false flag events, where communists in history will create a crime or an outrage, and then they will rally against it in pure propaganda mode. That's what Nazis did, too.
3: Yeah, that's what they did, too, as well. They created things, crimes against their side, so they have a justification
4: for committing violence against their political enemies.
3: Yeah, yeah. So that's what we see as being alleged, and I think is going to be easily proven. But, to think that they were so low to give allegedly hundreds of thousands of dollars to leadership in groups like the KKK and busing and all this stuff so they could create this conflict and use it to justify raising more money. But, I mean, that's so shameful.
4: Let's take that to our side. Let's suppose there was a church that was trying to proselytize kids into homosexuality so they could raise money to fight homosexuality in youth.
3: Yeah, we'd be outraged.
4: We would want that guy fired, thrown in jail.
3: Yeah.
4: I mean, we would come down hard on a minister like that.
3: Now,
4: we wouldn't put up with it.
3: Yeah, now, so far, I haven't heard much from the left, major donors. In fact, I haven't heard anything of them come out saying, this is outrageous. We're not going to support Southern Poverty Law Center. I haven't heard that yet. Now, I'm watching to see if any of their major backers, corporate backers and others, go ahead and say, we're not going to back him anymore. You know, the verdict's still out on that, I think, but I'm still waiting to hear.
4: Well, I'd like to see some political activists and some journalists ask those questions.
3: Yeah, because
4: they all have marketing departments. They all have PR departments. Make them take a position.
3: And I will say this. Right now, there's some time that's being allotted for these companies to do the right thing. But without question, the day is coming when those that are still choosing to fund SPLC, those companies, those businesses, those foundations will all be exposed. It'll all be brought to the surface. And then people can decide whether or not they want to buy brand X, Y, and Z or services X, Y, and Z that are funding evil like the Southern Poverty Law Center.
4: Buying robes and hoods for the KKK. You can just see the AI created commercials now, right?
3: Oh, yes.
4: Big company brand, you know, burning crosses, hoods, and robes. They're funding this. You know,
3: right.
4: ABC drink or ABC food is funding this.
3: Yeah.
4: We're making that up. We're not, if there's an ABC food or drink, we're not saying that they're responsible.
3: We just made that up. Generic.
4: It's a generic name, yes.
3: Yeah, generic. Yeah, it's not a real. So thank you for that clarification. Well, it's going to be interesting to see what happens. Now, what we've done at Pacific Justice Institute, I personally have made a public challenge to their president, Brian Fair, and I put it in writing, I put it on video, I made it very direct to him to say, look, these allegations that you've made against Pacific Justice Institute, let's sit down. It'll be unedited, it'll be open, people can watch it, and you can give all the evidence you have to support your outrageous allegations against Pacific Justice Institute. And if it turns out that that's validated, let it stand. But if it's not, they need to be held accountable. And that's exactly what we want to do. And we have a lot of great information to expose to the people about them. And I'd be happy to make that against them.
4: Well, that's the point I was going to make, is now with this indictment, all this information, I think it should be a mutual accountability session, Brad.
3: Yes. Because there's some interesting questions that I have for them.
4: So what's that guy's name again?
3: Brian Fair.
4: Brian Fair, are you hiding under your desk or are you going to come talk to Brad? What are you doing?
3: Yeah. So we'll see what happens. But I made it public, very direct, and we'll see if he has the courage, the conviction of the spine to take me up on that. You know, it's so easy.
4: I'm going to make a prediction.
3: They're like a bully. You know what I mean? They make these... They pick on, but when you stand up to them,
4: you punch them in the face, then they come whining to their mama.
3: Yeah, and that's what I think we're see Southern Poverty Law Center. They have no spine, no conviction. They're just a sleazy racket trying to make lots of money to pay for exorbitant salaries, exorbitant lifestyles, and at the expense of a lot of people who are deceived.
4: Well, think about what suckers their donors are.
3: Yeah.
4: Whereas organizations that are legitimate, like Pacific Justice Institute, the dollars that go to Pacific Justice Institute go such a long way and are used only for the exact purposes. And PJI's work is supplemented by a lot of volunteer attorney time, too. So it's money well spent to donate to PJI.
3: Yeah. Well,
4: and by the way, isn't there an event coming up in October for PJI?
3: Yes, there is. It's our big annual celebration of justice. And it's going to be, it's a big gala in Southern California, Orange County, October 17th. And we have Emily Campagno from Fox News. She's going to be speaking. Also, we have, we have Todd Starnes is going to be there. He's going to be the MC. And Ray Comfort is also going to be there. He's going to be speaking. So it's going to be a fantastic event. And folks, if you don't have your tickets, please feel free to go to our website,

0: Well, we have Todd Starnes is going to be there. He's going to be the MC. And Ray Comfort is also going to be there. He's going to be speaking. So it's going to be a fantastic event. And people, if you don't have your tickets, please feel free to go to our website, npji.org. Get your tickets now.
1: It'll be a great event.
0: It really will. It really will. Now, we also have an issue that we're dealing with that has been front and center in the media, and that's election fraud.
1: Well, Brad, the problem is there's some blue states that want to facilitate election cheating. My words, not the position of this network or anyone else, by having mail-in ballots. And in fact, Governor Gavin Newsom in California issued an emergency executive order mandating there being no signature verification in mail-in ballots, because California has a requirement to verify the signature that to make sure they don't do what one of those investigative journalists discovered. Some lady was going down to Skid Row and registering people to vote at her home, hundreds of them, and paying them to vote and taking their ballots in. Yeah. And that's the kind of massive systemic fraud that blue states are trying to encourage and look the other way and pretend not to see.
0: And the big problem, I think, that what they're going to be facing is criminal prosecution federally by the Department of Justice against these individuals. And the Department of Justice is very aggressive. I understand they're going after this information, the voter information. They're combing it through to look for individuals who are involved in this outrageous election fraud taking place.
1: Well, just today, hot off the presses, even a moment before our show, Nick Shirley, the investigative journalist that was uncovering the healthcare fraud in Minnesota and in California, has found a voter who is 128 years old on the California voter rolls. And we all know the oldest person in the United States is about 110 or 11. So that is per se fraud. And states are required to eliminate dead people off of the voter rolls. But guess which states have refused to do it? A lot of blue states.
0: The blue states.
1: Why? Because they're harvesting the votes and voting for them. In California, they mail a ballot to everyone. And at the DMV, they try to force you to register to vote when you get a driver's license.
0: And I understand there's many illegal aliens.
1: Yes.
0: That have driver's license.
1: Because and that's why they did it. Because they wanted them to vote, and they vote for them.
0: And I understand also that the Department of Justice is now uncovering people like who did that. They have voted. They've got the technology, the ability to assess people who voted to see if they were our citizens or not. And if they're not, my understanding is we could be looking at some very aggressive criminal prosecution, immediate deportation. And I'd like to see every single one of them immediately, permanently deported from this country if they're caught. And I hope that information gets out. I hope they learn. Those days of engaging in fraud, election fraud, and not being responsible, those are days are coming to an end because of the great Department of Justice that we have with the Trump administration. What say you?
1: In the Bible, we're required to render unto Caesar. Jesus said so. And many ministers have preached sermons about the importance of Christians being engaged in politics, voting, getting their neighbors to vote, and voting in an informed manner, but also activism. Here is an opportunity for the viewers and the listeners of your program to get involved.
0: Good to see that happen. Now, folks, when we return, we're going to talk about victims' rights and how shocking it is and insane it can be for individuals, victims, to be victimized and seemingly no one doing anything about it. We return right after this.
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0: Welcome back. And folks, if you'd like to keep up with the many cases that we're handling at Pacific Justice Institute, you can do that by simply going to our website,

0: 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We have something called our Legal Insider, and it's an e-newsletter. 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And, of course, once again, we have our big Celebration of Justice coming up October 17th with Emily Campagno, a big high-name person with Fox News, and as well as Ray Comfort and others, Todd Starnes. Just go to pji.org, pji.org. All right, now I'd like to welcome back to our show, our guest. Thank you so much for joining us. And we talked about victims' rights right before the show. I understand there was someone who was murdered because they supported President Trump.
1: Yes, there was an old man that had Trump paraphernalia in his front yard on his own property and was killed because of that, targeted.
0: Yeah, and the person was caught, and
1: I understand they've been arrested. But not only is it a state crime, I would argue a federal crime. And there's a question as whether California would enforce the death penalty. But if it's a federal hate crime, I think the death penalty is in order for this individual. If we can't express our political views without being targeted for violence, we don't have a country. We have a war. And my ancestors fought in the Revolutionary War for their rights. And I think we have to just decide we're not going to put up with this. So if the government's not going to protect us, we need a new government and new people, and we need to vote in November and vote out the people that will not protect us.
0: Yeah, there's judges out there. It's just shameful. They're letting go people who are being charged for murder, rape, and saying, okay, yeah, you don't have to worry about bail. Yeah, you just go back on the streets.
1: Or giving them soft sentences when they've committed rape or murder. And I've mentioned this on your show before. If I was the plaintiff or the plaintiff's family, I would sue the judge personally as an accessory to the crime if they let them loose. And again, as Harry Reid said, the process is the punishment. You go through litigation, we will shame you in public. And I don't care about the law that's saying you can't protest in front of a federal judge's house. You can arrest me for that too. And we'll have that constitutional fight about whether I have a right to petition my government for redress. I think our side needs to get a lot more aggressive.
0: Well,
1: a lot more aggressive.
0: Legislation that I really liked was the, actually it's a pending bill. It's called the Jail Act. And basically what it says is, judges, if you let someone go and they are being charged with a criminal back, you know, serious, like a murder or et cetera, and they have a background in this regard, and you let that person go, and that person does an act, a violent act against someone else, then that person who's victimized can sue the judge.
1: Yes.
0: For this kind of negligence and non-enforcement of the law.
1: Oh, I would say it's reckless, just negligence.
0: Yes.
1: As you know,
0: reckless.
1: In the law, negligence is one standard, but intent is a higher standard. And in the law, if you are reckless, they impute intent. Like if I'm driving 110 miles an hour down the freeway, changing lanes, and I hit somebody, even though I didn't intend to hit them, I'm going to be deemed to intend because my conduct was reckless.
0: Right. So I think it'd be great if it passed. You know, I know there's some people from the left are going to oppose it. They like to have criminals released and to be able to victimize people. They like murders. They like rapes. They like people being little children being killed and hurt.
1: You know what I think it is? I think it's a self-righteousness where they can say, well, this person was a minority, or they were poor, or they are disabled, or they're mentally ill, and we want to have compassion for them. And everyone who's not compassionate to them is immoral. So they're playing God and imposing their own religion and their own morality on the rest of us in a way that's harming us. And we have to stop those people and their lunacy and their cult-like behavior. I mean, some people argue that the far left has become a cult.
0: Yeah. Well, you throw logic and reasoning out the window.
1: Well, but the government's primary job is to protect us. If the government can't do that, we just need to vote these people out.
0: Exactly.
1: And by the way, render unto Caesar. That's our duty. It's not just our right.
0: which is to vote.
1: To vote intelligently.
0: Right.
1: To get your neighbors to vote. Do you know that Barna, the researcher, says that 1/3 of Christians aren't even registered to vote?
0: Yeah, it's shocking when we realize that. And the good news is that we at Pacific Justice Institute have been working very successfully to help churches have voter registration Sundays.
1: Tell us about that.
0: Yeah, so 3 elections ago, our department, our church engagement division, headed up by Peter Mord, we got 321 churches to have voter registration during their Sunday services. You know, in the lobby area, there's a table. That's the most common way of doing it.

0: just under 900 churches having voter registration Sundays. We already have over 1,000 churches that have committed to have voter registration Sundays before this next midterm election. And these have a big impact. When pastors make it a priority for Christians to exhibit their testimony. Now, I say testimony, people say, what do you mean testimony? It's voting. Well, here's a point. If a church truly cares about people outside their church walls, they truly have the love of Jesus, truly, then they're going to vote. It's that simple.
1: Tell us why. That's an interesting point.
0: Well, when you don't vote, you say, I don't care about the preborn. I don't care about people being victimized by criminals that should be behind bars.
1: I don't care about my church's religious freedom.
0: I don't care about religious freedom. Well, that's the whole point. When you don't vote, you say, I don't care about this, this, and this that are impacting real people, real lives.
1: So you're saying it's a form of selfishness.
0: It's selfishness, and it also basically sends a loud message to non-believers that Christians are hypocrites. They really don't care. They say they have a love of Jesus, but look how many of them are staying at home who do not care at all. That's the message that's being sent. It's legal to have voter registration Sundays. It's not political. It's a duty. It's being faithful with having a testimony of people who are involved, who care. This is a no-brainer. And any pastor who says, oh, no, I don't want to have voter registration, that's someone who is obsessed with being pleasers of men and fearful that someone might misjudge it or might misinterpret it. That person should not be a pastor if they don't have that kind of spine, in my opinion. What say you?
1: I can't top that one. I think that speaks for itself. We need bold pastors to be bold from the pulpit. We're celebrating the 250th anniversary of the American Revolution. And as, what's his name, Tim Barton?
0: David Barton
1: talks about the Black Robe Regiment, which are the Presbyterian ministers in the American Revolution. And there was one in particular that gave a sermon. And at the end of the sermon, he undid his robe and there was a Revolutionary War uniform underneath. And he called the men of the congregation, come fight with me. And every one of them did. And they were their own regiment in the Revolutionary War. And by 1781, this band of patriots defeated the most powerful man in the world. You read about Solomon, the richest, the wisest man. King George III in 1776 dwarfed the wealth of Solomon. If you adjust for inflation and technology and everything else, he was probably the richest man in the history of the world.
0: The largest empire worldwide, probably.
1: With lots of resources coming back to England. And you know what? His lifestyle was less than a lower middle class person in the United States today because of technology and medical care and everything else. So think about what those people did. By the time they won the last battle in 1781, they had defeated the most powerful man in the world.
0: So we're not asking pastors to take off their robes and have uniforms and have brigades and ask their churches to... No, we're just saying, pastors, will you just simply help the church do what they should be doing as Christians, which is register to vote. And any church, small, large, whatever, have the capacity generally to have church homeschool co-ops. They don't have to start a private school.
1: And I advocate them strongly. Look for one in your area. Two quickies before we go. There's two Supreme Court decisions. One that's been made where the Alabama map was upheld because it got rid of racial gerrymandering, which the Supreme Court ruled illegal a few weeks ago.
0: Yeah.
1: The second one coming is the birthright citizenship case. Okay. So we'll look for that.
0: Yeah, and we'll see what happens on that. Some people think, you know, I'm sort of cynical. I'm like, I don't know if how it's going to turn out. But you're someone...
1: I'm optimistic, and we've had some good decisions this year, haven't we?
0: Yeah, we have. We have.
1: Like the 9-0 decision to protect the privacy of pro-life clinics. Remember that one?
0: That's right. So we're seeing some great things coming down because of the appointments during Trump's first administration. We're seeing those benefits play out.
1: We were told to pray for our leaders. Let's do it.
0: Yeah, definitely. Let's do it. All right. Thank you so much for being on the program, Kurt. Really appreciate it. So, folks, there you have it. It's our God-given freedoms we're talking about.

0: Now, let's choose to keep them. I'm Brad Dacus, president of the Pacific Justice Institute. 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
1: 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We are here for you.
0: So folks, just remember, it's our God-given freedoms we're talking about. Now, let's choose to keep them. I'm Brad Dacus, president of the Pacific Justice Institute. 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
3: If you don't want to take responsibility for your own problems, you don't have to anymore. Now you can blame someone else with the blame game.
4: Okay, it says here I'm always depressed. Okay, I'll blame it on my mom and dad for making such strict rules.
5: Okay, my turn. It says I have a short temper with my wife and kids. It's my ancestry. All my relatives come from a country where everyone has a short temper. I'm off the hook.
3: And that's all there is to it. You just have to find someone else to blame and stay mad at them with the blame game.
6: Oh, no. I drew a responsibility card.
4: Oh, man.
6: It says I can't blame the problem on anyone else, which means I have to grow up.
3: Oh, too bad. But remember, as long as you can keep all the focus on the roots of your problems and blame someone else, God can't work true repentance in your heart. So come on, play the blame game.
4: It says I have a problem with never taking responsibility for my own faults. Wow, who am I going to blame that on?
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0: Olivia, am I to deduce from those sounds you're making that you need a refill?
1: Oh, no thanks, Eugene. One's enough for me. I have this tune stuck in my head, and I just can't get rid of it.
0: Oh.
1: Does that ever happen to you?
0: Well, fortunately, I have the mental discipline to prevent that sort of unwanted invasion of my brain synapses.
1: But why does it happen?
0: Well, studies have suggested that the phenomenon of involuntary musical imagery, known commonly as an earworm or a repetune, occurs when your brain, your memory to be precise, is attempting to remember the entire song.
1: But I don't know the whole song. I only heard part of it on the radio.
0: Well, that makes things difficult. Perhaps if you sing some of it to me, I might know it to sing the rest.
1: No, I don't sing for people.
0: Well, possibly you could work it out on the piano in the little theater, or on my ukulele or a guitar.
1: I can't play the ukulele, but I'd love to learn how to play the guitar.
0: Truly? Well, I've recently begun to give lessons on stringed instruments, ukulele or guitar.
1: Are you serious?
0: Mm-hmm.
1: Is it expensive? I mean, if I wanted you to teach me?
0: Well, actually, I'm teaching for free as part of Mr. Whitaker's new arts initiative.
1: Mr. Whitaker's doing a what?
0: He wants to encourage the young people who come to Wits End to engage in the arts. I'm instructing in music, whilst Miss Kendall is producing theatrical efforts in the little theater.
1: Oh, that's so great!
0: Mm-hmm.
1: Well, when can we start?
0: Well,
1: where do I get a guitar? What about a book? Do I need a book? I had one for piano.
0: Calm down, Miss Parker. You may borrow my old guitar. It's perfect for beginners, and will save you the investment just in case you, choose not to continue.
1: Choose not to continue?
0: Mm-hmm.
1: When I set my mind to something, I see it through.
0: Well, I'm certain you do. I'll get my guitar and bring it to your house this afternoon, if that's all right. And if you have time, we may be able to start with some of the basics.
1: Oh, that is so perfect!
0: Till then.
1: Bye! This will be so cool!
2: Oh, Olivia, I'm glad you're here. I need to talk to you about our drama production.
1: Yeah, Eugene said you're doing a play.
2: Yeah, and I really need you to join us. It's something we're doing for the preschoolers. It's a retelling of the story of Noah's Ark. And I'd like you to be Mrs. Noah. I can't think of anyone I'd trust more.
1: Sure, I'd love to do it.
2: Oh, that's great. We'll rehearse for an hour or so each day. Our first meeting is in the little theater tomorrow after school.
1: I'll be there.
2: Great. See you then.
1: Man, what a day.
0: There we go. All set. Now it's your turn, Olivia.
1: Great. What do I do?
0: Oh, of course. We're going to learn a few simple chords. Let's start off with a G chord. All you have to do is put your fourth finger right over here.
1: Here?
0: Mm-hmm. No, not on top of it, just behind the fret. See?
1: Like this?
0: Like that. Now, this is a plectrum, sometimes known as a pick. Hold this in your right hand, like this, and then strum.
1: Okay, here it goes. That can't be right.
0: It's okay. It's a fine start. It sounds like your finger just slipped a little. Now, keep it right there.
1: Okay.
0: Okay? Try it again.
1: It looks so easy on TV.
0: Well, work on how you hold the neck of the guitar. Keep your thumb right on the back, not wrapped around. Okay, that's good. That's good. Okay, now try again.
1: Hey! I did it!
0: All right. A solid first step. Now try and strum in rhythm like this. One, two, three, four, one. Do it.
1: Three, four, one. Okay, this is fun and all, but when did I get to learn a song?
0: Oh, eventually, Olivia. These things take time and practice.
1: One, two, three, four.
3: Hi, sweetie.
1: Hi, Dad.
3: Is Eugene still here? I wanted to see if he'd like to stay for dinner.
1: No, he left a while ago.
3: Oh. Well, it's time to wash up. We're going to eat.
1: Oh.
3: I'm proud of you for trying to do this, Olivia. I really hope you'll stay with it.
1: Stay with it? Of course I'll stay with it. Why wouldn't I?
3: Shall we go upstairs and look at all the things in the attic? The karate outfit, the ballet slippers, the tennis racket, the candle-making kit, the cookbooks, the crochet needles, the easel and paints.
1: This is different. I really want to learn how to play the guitar.
3: Great.
1: I will, Dad.
4: Of course she will.
1: Mom, did you hear me? I can play guitar.
4: I heard.
1: And it's really fun. I knew 2 chords already. Isn't that great? Mm-hmm. After another lesson or two, I'll be able to play a whole song.
4: Your abuelita was listening. It brought tears to her eyes.
1: Was it that bad?
4: No. It's because your abuelo played the guitar. You see, it's in your blood.
1: Was Grandpa good?
4: I always thought so. He played for years. In fact, when he was courting your abuelita, he used to go to her house to serenade her on the veranda.
3: A veranda? I thought you said he played the guitar.
4: Go wash your hands.
3: Yes, ma'am.
4: Olivia, are you serious about this?
1: Serious? Look, Mom, Dad already reminded me of
4: No, listen. There's a song your abuelita loves. It's called Cuatro Milpas. Her birthday is in a couple of weeks.
1: Yeah?
4: I thought it would be nice if you could learn that song on the guitar and play it for her at the party. It'd mean a lot more to her than anything you could buy.
1: You think so?
4: Oh, yes. It's a lot to learn in a short time.
1: Well, I can do it, Mom. You watch.
4: I'll listen.
5: 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Well, it's not really a secret. 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

0: Hey.
1: Oh, hi, Dad.
0: I was listening to you in the hall. Your guitaring sounds great. How did you pick that up so fast?
1: What? Oh, no, that's not me. Oh. Mom let me download some flamingo music for practice. See?
0: Oh, well, that's flamenco, by the way.
1: Well, whatever it is, it's hard on my fingers, and I broke a nail.
0: One must sacrifice for one's art. Look, Connie just called to remind you about a drama meeting.
1: Yeah, she's putting on a play for some kids, and she wants me in it. I'm gonna be Mrs. Noah. Cool, huh?
0: Hold on a second. Don't you have something to ask first?
1: Oh, yeah. I have to ask Mom if I can borrow her old bathrobe. I'll need a costume.
0: Olivia, I mean, you need to ask permission. We don't want you overcommitting yourself.
1: I won't. We'll rehearse for an hour after school, and that's it.
0: Well, what about your guitar lessons? Do you think you'll have time for them, too? And your mom said you're trying to learn a song for your grandmother's birthday. That's going to take some intense work.
1: I know. I can handle it. I promise.
0: You promise? Well, if you promise...
1: Thanks, Dad!
0: Oh, Olivia, I mean it. You can't let all this stuff get in the way of your responsibilities for school and at home. Understood?
1: Yo comprendo, Papa. I gotta go.
0: Okay.

0: I've handed out all of the roles and assignments, and you have a complete schedule of rehearsals. Oh, except for one slight change in the cast. Wit will be playing the voice of God.
1: Oh, I am?
0: Great, you're into the role already.
1: But I thought Red Hollard was playing God.
0: Well, his Uncle Eustace is having a gallstone removed, so he can't do it now. Do you mind?
1: Well, I'm happy to help out. Is there anything else I can do?
0: Well, Red was also going to build some of the sets, but...
1: I got it. Is that what he's done so far?
0: Uh-huh.
1: Why is the Ark made out of cinder blocks?
0: Because they're cubes, and Red thought that's what the Bible meant when it talked about cubits.
1: Right. I'll get to work.
0: Thanks, Whit. Okay, gather around, everybody. Gather around. I just want to have a little talk to launch our play. Thank you all for helping out with this. I know it's fun, but it'll be a lot of work, too. Now, our performance is set for 2 weeks from Saturday. We'll have 3 daycare centers coming to watch. And just because they're little kids doesn't mean we don't have to take this seriously, right?
2: Yeah, right.
0: Remember, if you don't practice or learn your lines, the whole production suffers. Okay, let's start with Mr. and Mrs. Noah over here. That's Barrett and Olivia. Let's see. Where's Olivia?
3: I'm here, Connie. I'm sorry I'm late.
0: Okay, well, grab a script from the table and come on up.
3: Okay.
0: And let's get to work.
2: That's right.
0: That was a great first rehearsal, guys. Same time tomorrow, and I want scenes 2 and 3 memorized.
3: Bye, Connie.
0: Oh, Olivia, don't forget to take a copy of our schedule.
3: Oh, right. Thanks.
4: Miss Parker?
3: Hi, Eugene.
4: Did you happen to notice the time?
3: Yeah, it's 4:30.
4: Mm-hmm. And I thought we were practicing at 4 o'clock.
3: Oh, sorry.
0: That's my fault, Eugene. I kept them late.
4: Well, unfortunately, I have another obligation and won't be able to teach you now.
3: Oh.
4: Still, here's a copy of the practice book. I want you to practice the G7 chord in preparation for your grandmother's birthday. Consider this a homework assignment.
3: Homework?
4: Mm-hmm. To make up for our lost time. The G7 requires more dexterity than G and certainly than E minor, but I'm sure you'll master it in no time.
3: Okay, G7. Got it.
4: The important thing to remember is to keep practicing. Machu Picchu wasn't constructed in a day, after all.
3: What?
0: Nobody learns it all overnight.
4: Isn't that what I said?
3: Oh. Will my fingertips stop hurting?
4: Eventually, yes. And I'll see you tomorrow at 5 o'clock, since you're obviously occupied at 4 o'clock.
3: Thanks.
0: And those 2 scenes, don't forget about those.
3: The 2 scenes, right. G7 and 8.
0: Scenes 2 and 3.
3: Got it. Okay. 1, 2, 3, 4. Wait. 1, 2... Maybe I should practice my lines for a while. Okay. Noah, Noah, you've been building that boat for 120 years now. I've heard of long-term building projects, but seriously, the neighbors are beginning to talk. And you have no idea what kind of teasing the kids are getting at school. Poor Ham, Shemp, and Jeffrey. J-Patch. J-Path. I'll never get these right. Come in.
5: Hi, Olivia. I just wanted to let you know I'm running to the store. I'll be back in 15 minutes.
3: Great.
5: Are you okay?
3: Yeah, I'm fine. I'm just looking over the... No, I'm practicing now.
5: Okay,
3: let's see. G7. Fingers here, here, and here, and...
5: Don't worry. I'm sure you'll get it.
3: Okay, thanks. 1, 2... It's too much! My fingers hurt. I need a break.

0: Oh, hi, Olivia.
1: Oh, Miss Parker, I was beginning to think you'd forgotten our lesson today.
2: Oh, no, I didn't. I'm here.
0: Well, do you care for a lemonade before you get started? You look like you could use something.
2: Yes, please. That sounds really good.
1: While you do that, I'll make sure the rehearsal room is vacant. I'm looking forward to hearing your work on those new chords.
0: This will only take a minute. So, how are you doing, Olivia? Seems that you've been really busy over the last couple of weeks. You look tired.
2: I am. Just a little.
0: Here you go. Fresh squeezed.
2: Thank you.
0: So, how are the guitar lessons going?
2: Well, they're a lot harder than I thought, but I'm finally losing the feeling in my fingertips.
0: And that's good?
2: Well, it's better than the pain. Here, I'll show you what I'm learning. Oh, no! I forgot my guitar. I must have left it at home.
3: Olivia, you made it. Good. We're ready to run your scenes.
2: My scenes? Now?
3: Uh-huh. Didn't you look at your rehearsal schedule?
2: Well, I thought I did, or maybe that was last week.
3: We added time for the last few rehearsals before the performance. So hurry up, everyone's waiting to do the flood scene.
2: The flood scene? But I thought we were doing the getting off the ark scene.
0: Oh, dear.
2: It's okay, I know it. Mostly, kind of.
0: Oh, would you like me to tell Eugene you'll have to postpone your lesson?
2: Yes, please. Tell him I'm sorry, and I'll be sure to practice for tomorrow, and I'll remember my guitar, and thanks for the lemonade!
0: See you later, Olivia!

0: Mom.
1: Oh, hi, Olivia.
0: I'll be up in my room.
1: Is everything all right?
0: Sure. Why?
1: I thought you had guitar lessons this afternoon.
0: I did.
1: Without your guitar? You left it next to the front door.
0: Well, I was...
1: How's that song coming? You think you'll have it ready by Saturday?
0: I'm doing my best.
1: I'm sure you are. Your abuelita will be so pleased. When can I hear some of it?
0: Sometime soon. Well, not yet, though. I want to be ready for my big debut. I want you to be surprised, too.
1: Oh, that's sweet. We decided to have her party at the banquet room in the Hacienda restaurant.
0: Really? She'll like that.
1: We'll have to be there at noon, though, so we can decorate.
0: Noon? Okay. Well, I'll be upstairs.
1: It's your turn to set the table for dinner.
0: Okay. Set the table. Chord practice. Reminds.
1: Are you sure you're all right?
0: Yeah. Yeah, it's all right. I mean, I'm all right. Never mind.
2: Okay, thanks, everyone. Get plenty of rest tonight for the big show tomorrow. See you at noon, sharp.
3: Connie, I'm going to tighten the rigging on top of the arc. It looks loose to me.
2: Okay, thanks, Whip. See you, Connie.
4: Olivia?
0: Yeah?
4: Please tell me you'll know your lines tomorrow, because if you perform like you
0: I'll
4: did
0: know
4: today...
0: them, Connie. Like the palm of my hand.
4: Don't you mean like the back of your hand?
5: Ah, Miss Parker, there you are.
0: Eugene.
5: Come with me, please.
0: To where?
5: The rehearsal room. I've got a guitar tuned up and ready. I want to hear how you're doing.
0: Well, you don't have to worry about that.
5: I don't?
0: Everything will be just fine.
5: Well, you're performing the song for your grandmother tomorrow, correct?
0: Correct. I mean, yes.
5: Well, then I'd like to hear it. As a student of mine, your work indirectly speaks to my teaching skills. I want to be certain that you're prepared.
2: Wait a minute. She's playing a song tomorrow? What time tomorrow?
0: Noon?
2: Noon? You're supposed to be here at noon.
0: I am?
2: That's right. We've been saying noon all along. Haven't you been listening?
0: I thought I was, but...
2: Okay, all right. I'm sorry, Olivia, but I'm going to have to find someone else to play Mrs. Noah tomorrow.
0: What?
2: Well, you can't be in two places at once. And even if you said you'd do the play, I'm not sure that I can trust you to know the lines. So you're out. I'm sorry.
0: But I thought...
5: I suppose that simplifies things. Shall we go to the rehearsal room to hear your progress?
0: Yeah, okay. Well, no, I better not. I'm not ready. I can't do it. I can't do any of this. This is terrible.
5: Miss Parker?
3: Eugene, what just happened?
5: Well, I do believe that Olivia Parker is in the midst of a proverbial meltdown.
3: Oh, dear. Here, hold this hammer, will you?
5: Huh? Oh, of course. Don't suppose I'll ever hear that song.

0: 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We always love hearing from you.
1: Come on!
2: Olivia?
1: Why won't the imagination station open up for me?
2: Well, it's turned off. Why do you want to go in the imagination station?
1: To go back in time. Just a couple of weeks. Is that so much to ask?
2: Well, I'm afraid it doesn't work like that. Let's talk about this.
1: There's nothing to talk about. I blew it. I failed. Plain and simple.
2: Now, slow down.
1: Why did it have to be so hard? I said I'd perform in the play because Connie needed me to. I said I'd play the guitar for my grandmother because I wanted to make my mother proud. And my grandmother happy. And I wanted to prove my dad wrong about the attic.
2: Oh?
1: Now look at me. I'm not in the play. I don't know how to perform the song. And my dad will be right. I don't finish things. I'm a flake.
2: Oh, now it sounds as if you overcommitted yourself. That's all.
1: That's all?
2: Well, it happens. Sometimes we get so caught up in trying to be helpful or being busy that we forget the Luke 14 rule of project management.
1: The Luke 14 what?
2: It's a passage in the Bible where Jesus talked about...
1: Wait a minute. Jesus talked about project management?
2: He said that no one should build a building without making sure they have the means to finish it. Or no one should go to war without making sure they have the army to win. Before we do anything, we should always count the cost. Otherwise, you wind up with a half-finished building or a lost battle.
1: Oh.
2: When you took on these commitments, did you stop to count the cost? Were you sure you had the time or the energy or the ability to pull it off?
1: No. I think that's why my dad keeps talking about the attic.
2: Okay, you lost me with the attic.
1: Well, it's full of things I thought I wanted to do, but I lost interest in or quit.
2: Because something else seemed more important to you.
1: Yeah, I'm a flake.
2: Oh, now you're no flake.
1: My dad thinks so. He said the money for my college education is in the attic.
2: Well, I'm sure he's joking about that. And I'm certain he doesn't think you're a flake. Still, he probably feels frustrated when he spends time and money to encourage you in your interests, only to have you drop them. You see, you have to count the cost before you commit yourself. Make sure you're acting for a purpose, not out of a whim, and have the discipline to stick with it.
1: But my family is going to be disappointed in me tomorrow.
3: Perhaps they won't have to be.
1: Why not? I can't play that song for my grandmother.
3: Oh, giving up, are you?
1: I'm not giving up. I don't know.
3: Ms. Parker, since you're no longer performing in the play, I estimate that you have approximately 18 hours to practice before your grandmother's party.
1: You want me to practice 18 hours?
3: Well, not all of it.
1: Ew.
3: You may sleep for 8 of those hours.
1: Are you serious? You think I should still try?
3: I do indeed. In spite of whatever you may be feeling, I do believe that you have the skill to play well. As your mother said, it's in your blood.
1: But I can't do it alone.
3: Who said you'd be alone?

0: All right. Mama, before we get to the cake and the presents, Olivia has something for you. Olivia?
1: Grandma, I mean, Abuelita, this is just a little song I learned to play for you, with the help of Eugene Meltzner.
2: Greetings and birthday salutations, or as they say in some parts of the world, Feliz cumpleaños, y que todos tus deseos se vuelvan realidad.
1: Abuelita, this is a song I heard that you love.
2: Ready? You start.
1: Okay. Over to you, Eugene.
2: Back to you, Olivia.
1: Eugene? Hey, you're pretty good.
2: Practice makes perfect, as they say. Come back for more lessons and you'll see for yourself.
1: Deal.
2: Back to you.
1: Take it away, Eugene.
3: You know, there's an important lesson in today's episode. When we commit to doing something, we should always see it to the end. And we... Dave?
4: Huh?
3: My script ran out?
4: Oh, yeah, sorry about that. We didn't get it written in time.
3: What? You mean you didn't actually finish the wrap-up for the show about finishing what you start?
4: Ironic, huh? Sorry about that. You're just gonna have to wing it.
3: Okay. Write to me and tell me what you've learned from today's adventure. My address is Adventures in Odyssey, Colorado Springs, Colorado, 80995. Or in Canada, write to Box 9800, Vancouver, BC, V6B4G3. 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Today's adventure, finish what you... get it? 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Finish What You... was written by Tim Hodge and Paul McCusker, with sound design by Christopher Deal. Music by John Campbell. Our cast included Hope Levy, Will Ryan, Katie Lee, and Andre Stoika. And I'm Chris, hoping you'll join us again next time for more Adventures in...
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0: news this hour from Town Hall. I'm Mary Rose. President Trump says a deal has been reached with Iran. Correspondent Laura Winters reports.
1: President Trump making the long-anticipated announcement on Truth Social, writing in part, "The deal with the Islamic Republic of Iran is now complete. Congratulations to all. Ships of the world, start your engines. Let the oil flow."
0: Lawmakers will try to find a fix for Georgia's banned vote counting method. Correspondent Julie Walker reports.
2: Georgia lawmakers are expected to try to clean up an election mess of their own making when they return to the Capitol this week for a special session. The election system used throughout the political battleground state relies on a QR code printed on ballots to tally the votes. 2 years ago, legislators passed a law barring the use of that barcode for the official vote count beyond July 1st of this year, but no replacement method of tabulating votes was ever implemented. Office and the state election board have further muddied the waters by issuing conflicting guidance about how votes should be cast and counted. I'm Julie Walker.
0: A high-level official is kidnapped in Haiti.
3: Haiti's cabinet director of the defense ministry has been kidnapped by armed men. Local media reports that James Boyard was abducted Thursday in an area of Port-au-Prince that's considered relatively safe. About 70% of the capital is controlled by a powerful gang coalition the U.S. has designated as a foreign terrorist organization. Boyard, a highly respected security expert, was given the job of rebuilding Haiti's armed forces and also serves as inspector general of Haiti's police. It's not clear whether ransom has been requested. I'm Donna Warder.
0: More on these stories at townhall.com.
4: Our founders believed that freedom wasn't just a word, it was a way of life. Larry Elder here. 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
0: You can ignore AI giants like SpaceX, but your 401k won't. Correspondent Julie Walker reports.
2: SpaceX is now worth $2.1 trillion after its stock launched on Wall Street Friday at $150 a share, quickly jumping. And if it maintains that big a value, which analysts are divided over, it will join some high-profile stock indexes. That matters for investors and their 401k account. NASDAQ even changing its rules to allow some huge companies to join its 100 index after just 15 trading days. Because index funds are the way so many investors put money into the stock market, companies want to be part of indexes, and stocks can see a big jump in their prices after. I'm Julie Walker.
0: A beloved movie critic has passed away, Gene Shalit, at 100. Breaking news and analysis, townhall.com. AI giant Anthropic has taken its latest artificial intelligence models, Fable 5 and Mythos 5, offline to comply with a directive from the Trump administration to prevent their use by foreign nationals.
5: The export controls mark the U.S. government's most significant steps to date to restrict access to the most advanced AI models. Anthropic released Fable widely this week. That model is a limited version of the even more advanced Mythos, to which the company has tightly limited access due to cybersecurity fears. In a statement, Anthropic said it disagrees with the government's handling of the matter, saying it received the directive from the U.S. government Friday afternoon, and it did not specify the national security concerns. Bernie Bennett, Washington.
0: President Trump is congratulating the NBA champion New York Knicks. They beat the Spurs yesterday, 94-90. More on these stories at townhall.com.

0: 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Dr. Martin is a chiropractic physician, a board-certified clinical nutritionist, and diplomate of the American Academy of Anti-Aging Medicine. The information presented on this show is educational in nature. Please consult your personal health care provider regarding health issues you may have. Got a health-related problem or challenge? Not feeling well, and you just don't know where to turn or what to do? Dr. Bob Martin is here for you, and will do his very best to answer your health question. The toll-free number to ask Dr. Martin a health question or to make a health-related comment is 800-606-8822. 800-606-8822. 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
1: 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I'm your co-host, Dr. Adam Brockman, and this is the program where we cut through the noise. We challenge that conventional thought, and we bring you the kind of health intelligence that your doctor's 15-minute appointment just simply doesn't have the time for. 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It's reaching millions of listeners across the country who are tired of being handed a prescription and shown the door. We got the listeners who believe that the human body, when properly understood and properly supported, has a remarkable capacity to heal and to perform and to thrive. If that's why you're here, welcome home. I also want to go ahead and welcome the platform's founder, Dr. Bob Martin, to the show. How are you today, Dr. Bob?
2: I'm well, Dr. Brockman. Hope you are, and our listeners are doing fantastic as well.
1: Well, thank you. Thank you. And thanks for joining this hour. This is the place where real science is going to meet real life, where we don't just ask what is making Americans sick. We ask the why. And where we don't just manage those symptoms. We chase those root causes, and where we believe without apology that you, the listener, deserve the same information that cutting edge researchers are publishing right now. And that's not filtered through a lens that's not watered down for some waiting room brochure, but it's delivered to you straight and with clarity, with context, and with respect for your intelligence. And this is how you stay connected with everything we do on the show. Our website is drbob.com. That's drbob.com, spelling out the word doctor, D-O-C-T-O-R, bob.com. 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And also, if you want to join the conversation on air, our hotline is 800-606-8822. That's 800-606-8822. We love hearing from our listeners and answering your questions and hearing the stories. That's all the heartbeat of this program. So don't be shy. Pick up the phone. Number is 800-606-8822. Or if you are shy, you can drop us a question at the website, which is drbob.com. All right, Dr. Bob, let's go ahead and get to work, because today's show is one that we hope brings hope to lots of listeners, because we're going to try to get to answering as many listener questions as we can today. And first up, I want to go ahead and start with a question from Rebecca in Atlanta, Georgia.
3: Yes, don't get all 3 hours of the show. So my question, I have a friend who's had a brain bleed, but it's finding out that he also had Lyme and Borrelia, getting some antibiotic, but looking for some natural remedies to go along with that. Would appreciate any help in this matter. Thank you.
1: Okay, Rebecca, and thanks for calling in. And folks, if you're listening and you do not get all 3 hours of the show at your local station, but we do encourage you to head over to the website where you can catch all three hours, just about a day's delayed from our national broadcast, and that's at drbob.com. All right, Rebecca, so thanks for calling in, and I want to start by saying that your friend is lucky to have someone like you in their corner. The fact that you're helping do this research and you're asking the questions on their behalf, it tells me that they have a real advocate in you. And so let's go ahead and address this because what your friend is dealing with is pretty complex. And I want to try to give you some information as both useful and responsible. First, if we're talking about a brain bleed, it's a serious neurological event. And it tells us that their central nervous system has been under some significant assault. So if we're talking about Lyme disease, it's caused by that Borrelia bacteria. It's particularly in its late or the late stages of it, is one of the most neurologically aggressive tick-borne infections that we know of. So when Borrelia, it crosses that blood-brain barrier, it triggers inflammation, it disrupts the circulation, and it can absolutely contribute to that vascular vulnerability. So that brain bleed and the diagnosis are almost certainly not a coincidence. So now if she's on antibiotics, and that's appropriate for where she is right now, but here's where I want Rebecca and every listener to understand. Antibiotics address that bacterial load. What it does not address is the inflammation, that oxidative damage and that gut destruction that comes with long-term antibiotic use or the neurological healing that still needs to happen. And that is where I want to focus on those natural and supportive therapies. And it becomes absolutely critical. And it's where you can make that real difference working alongside the medical team in those antibiotics. So here's what I want to focus on: to protect and rebuild her gut. Antibiotics, they don't discriminate. They kill the Borrelia bacteria, but they also devastate the beneficial bacteria in her immune system. And so a high quality probiotic, it needs to be included with that antibiotic doses. And that's something that's non-negotiable. And so on the show, you hear us talk often about Dr. O'Hara's probiotics. That is a must in this case. And you know, number two, we want to address that neurological inflammation. And this is urgent given that this brain bleed history with your friend. So we're talking the omega-3 fatty acids, that high dose fish oil. They're a great tool, very evidence-based, that we know reduces that neuroinflammation and supports that brain tissue repair. So if you pair that with something that we recently talked about with Dr. Jim Laval on the show with Kyolix, they came out with a great product to coincide with the aged garlic extract, which is their mushroom product. So I can consider pairing that with Kyolix mushroom plus products that have lion's mane mushroom in it. It's one of the nature's most remarkable neurological support compounds, which has shown genuine promise in promoting that nerve regeneration and that cognitive recovery. And you also need to support detoxification. And so dying out that Borrelia bacteria releases toxins, and that process is called Herxheimer reaction. And so your friend's liver and lymphatic system need all the help they can get to clear out that toxic burden. So in this case, I suggest glutathione. And if we're looking at this too, if we're looking at herbal support, antimicrobial support, if you will, under the guidance of that a Lyme specific, maybe it's a neuropathic physician, herbs like Japanese knotweed and cat's claw and andrographis, they have shown a evidence-based for help in the entire Lyme community. I suggest that you look for support groups for Lyme as well. And if we're looking at this andrographis, it crosses that blood-brain barrier, making it particularly relevant for neurological Lyme. So these aren't replacements for necessarily the antibiotics or the medical treatment, but they are reinforcements. So finally, if we're looking at this, magnesium and B vitamins for that neurological function and curcumin for systemic inflammation, these are simple, these are accessible, and they're powerfully supported. So Rebecca, the road your friend on, sometimes it can be a long run, but it is one that can be navigated. So find a Lyme integrated physician that knows how to work with this, who will work with conventional treatments as well and not necessarily around it. So she deserves that full team. And again, Rebecca, thank you for calling in. We appreciate the call. And folks, that's all you got to do. Just give us a call. Our toll-free hotline, 800-606-8822. Dr. Bob and I are more than willing to answer your questions. We do got to take a short break. Dr. Bob, I want to get your thoughts on this, and then we'll move on to another caller question. All right, folks, you're listening to Health Talk America presents the Dr. Bob Martin Show.

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0: Welcome back. You're listening to Health Talk America presents the Dr. Bob Martin Show. I'm Dr. Adam Brockman, and Dr. Bob and I, we're all about helping you live and thrive naturally, and also teaching you to become your own best doctor most of the time. 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Okay, Dr. Bob, I do want to get your thoughts on the last question about Lyme's disease and ways that can coincide with medical treatment or help or what we can do to help Rebecca's friend.
1: Yes, Rebecca's friend's got some serious medical challenges, obviously. I mean, when you start mentioning a brain bleed, that's basically a hemorrhagic stroke. And it could be related to Lyme disease, or it could be completely unrelated. It could be something related to high blood pressure and a spike in her blood pressure causing the brain bleed, which can be associated with inflammation from the bacteria associated with Lyme disease. But the main thing is you've got to be under, you know, very careful supervision when you have serious health problems like this. These are not problems where you can go to the health food store and start picking stuff off the shelf and go, okay, this should be good. You need professional guidance, in my opinion. Lyme disease is a very stealthy bacteria. It's hard. It's very, very difficult to get rid of it. And you have to be a skilled, seasoned doctor who's dealt in this lane for some time in order to help people overcome it. And there are a number of ways to effectively treat Lyme disease without poisoning the body with toxic drugs. I mean, yes, antibiotics shouldn't be taken off the table. They should be a consideration, but they shouldn't be the first line of defense, in my opinion. There are options. Those options include ozone therapy. They include using food grade hydrogen peroxide, either intravenously or in a nebulizer. Ozone therapy can be done where you take the blood out of the body, you ozonate the blood, and then it goes back into the body with a higher oxygen level. Bacteria like this, and when somebody's suffering with Lyme disease, they usually have, you know, a whole myriad of other health problems going on concomitantly. You need to address all of them in order to get the immune system rallied to fight the bacteria. Now, I happen to know that there are very few doctors, in my opinion, who know the entirety of how to treat Lyme disease. But there is one facility I'm familiar with that does a fantastic job at treating Lyme disease because they've got experience. They've had incredible results. It's called Holistic Care. You can look at their website at holisticcare.com. They are a medical facility that uses integrative lifestyle medicine. They use all the tools that we talk about here on the show, the intravenous high drip vitamins to support the immune system. They use the intravenous ozone therapy as well as the food grade hydrogen peroxide. That would be, in my opinion, the fastest way to resolve this and get the complexity of this problem with Lyme disease handled on both ends. Because so many times you just get fragmented care where somebody just said, okay, well, take this, take that, and call me in the morning. No, not with Lyme disease. More serious, and especially because this patient has other medical concerns like a hemorrhagic stroke history, you got to be very careful, and you really need to be on your toes, and that requires professional help. And the Holistic Care Clinic does just that. And you can check them out for yourself online, see what they do. 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We both received treatment there at that clinic, not for anything specifically for a disease, but more for preventive. They do that as well. 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
0: Yeah, that's a great suggestion, Dr. Bob. 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Okay, Dr. Bob, let's go ahead and move on to an email question. And this one comes from Susan in Baton Rouge, Louisiana. And she writes, Dr. Brockman, I am 61 years old and my knees have become my biggest daily battle. I was very active my whole life, walking, gardening, light hiking, and over the last 3 years, the pain and

0: results. Is there anything more aggressive I can try naturally? I refuse to believe my only options are injections in surgery. Okay, Dr. Bob, you want to start this one?
1: I will. After having treated thousands of cases like this, you know, you learn really quickly what works and what doesn't work. She's right with her inclination about prednisone shots. Not only will they not work that well, they will make her worse. In fact, when you do prednisone shots into the joint, it actually stops the cartilage from being produced. In other words, the arthritis will get worse. She'll lose more cartilage. And so that is a disaster. But it's a big profit center for doctors because they can make bank, big bank, on injections that take 2 seconds and they walk out of the room, see you in 3 weeks. No, her osteoarthritis, and osteoarthritis in general, is a chronic disease that happens over decades often. So this is a culmination of a person who's been out of balance physically, nutritionally, and maybe structurally for decades, which means that to have both knees deteriorating, the human knee should last an entire lifetime. I have people that are playing tennis and they have no knee problems in their 80s, and some in their 90s. So it's not normal to have degenerative disease in your knees. It only has balance. That's something out of balance. It can be structural. It could be starting at the feet. You can have foot problems where your feet turn in or turn out, pronation or supination, and that wears on the knees because it causes you to bear weight through the knee in an abnormal, out-of-balance direction. It could be the knees themselves are out of balance structurally, needing to have micro mini adjustments to the knees themselves. It could be the pelvic area being out of balance, one leg long, one leg short. That can be, all of this can be solved by a chiropractic physician who understands how the structural integrity of the body works and how it needs to stay in balance. So that's a place to start, because you can do all the nutrition you want, all the therapy you want. If the body's out of balance structurally, you're going to have poor function. Good structure, good function. So start at the bottom with the feet. See a chiropractor who can do orthotics or do foot levelers, and then move into the knee area, the hip area, and that's a good starting point. From there, you have to evaluate the diet. What is this person on, an inflammatory diet? How do we get them away from the inflammation that they're taking? What nutrients do they need to build that cartilage up? Glucosamine and chondroitin won't work if you think it's going to work in 2 weeks or 4 weeks. It takes 90 days for the first turn of cartilage to begin after starting glucosamine, 90 days minimum. So that's why people get frustrated, is because they try it for, you know, a month and it doesn't work. Well, it's not designed to work mm-hmm. in a month. So mm-hmm. I suggest Apex Minerals as mm-hmm. well as some of these therapies. And you're also talking with a doctor, and Dr. Brockman, who sees this in his own office there in Tell City, Indiana, that does PRP, which is phenomenal for this as a alternative to steroid shots. So I think the Apex Minerals is a good place to start, along with the other things that I just mentioned, Dr. Brockman.
0: Yeah, I agree. We got to take a short break, Dr. Bob, but I think this is a conversation I want to build on just a little bit. So, folks, again, we'll be right back to your questions after this break. You're listening to the Dr. Bob Martin Show.
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0: 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Dr. Adam Brockman here as we return to the Dr. Bob Martin Show, America's number one health talk radio program. 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All right, before we get back in, I have a little bit that I want to discuss on the last email question that we received. But Dr. Bob, I also want to remind listeners that myself, my entire family, Dr. Bob and his entire family, and most of our healthcare colleagues who are interested in avoiding tooth decay and gingivitis, periodontal disease, and bad breath use Spry toothpaste and Spry mouth rinse. And I'm here to tell you why. If you want a spotless checkup to the dental provider, here's what I do to be my own best dental hygienist and dentist most of the time. I brush my teeth with Spry toothpaste, I rinse my mouth with Spry mouth rinse, and I chew Spry gum in between meals. 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And again, that's the toothpaste, the mouth rinse, gum and mints, and it's anti-cavity, it's anti-plaque, and it's anti-bad news the next time your dentist peers into your mouth and whispers, "What have you been using?" 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And if you want to read up about it, you can head over to clear.com. 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And Clear is also the makers of the Clear Nasal Sprays, which Dr. Bob and I highly recommend to have in your wellness arsenal. Again, that's clear.com for the Spry Dental Defense System. Okay, so before the break, we had a question from Susan, and she was asking about her knees and if there's anything that she can use besides glucosamine and chondroitin to avoid cortisone injections or surgery. So at first, we're talking about glucosamine and chondroitin. They're not worthless, but Susan, you're right to be underwhelmed by them. The research on standard glucosamine sulfate, it's mixed at best, and most products on the market use forms and doses that clinically it just doesn't support that. So if you return to this area, look specifically for crystalline glucosamine sulfate, or at least 1,500 milligrams of it daily. And that form is used, and it has the most positive results in these European studies that I've recently read. But I want to move you well beyond that foundation, because there are far more effective as evidence-based natural protocols available to you. Dr. Bob mentioned Apex Joint Minerals, and the website for that is jointminerals.com. Also, their phone number is 844-943-1144. 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Phone number 844-943-1144. This is a highly effective joint mineral complex that decreases inflammation throughout the body. And I've been using it. I know Dr. Bob's been using it. And we've had Dr. Earl Mandel on the show to discuss it. It's a great product. And it might be something that can really help your knees. You know, and if we're looking at things like Undenatured type 2 collagen is a great option here. It's completely distinct from collagen powders that are flooding the supplement market. If we're talking about this, the undenatured type 2 collagen, it works through a mechanism called oral tolerance. It actually trains your immune system to stop attacking your own joint cartilage. So if we're looking at this, it's just about 40 micrograms daily. It's a remarkably small dose. It produces significant improvements along with apex joint minerals for that pain, the stiffness, and function in osteoarthritis patients. So it's not necessarily a joint lubricant. It's a immune modulation. So there's a difference there. And so, again, Dr. Bob mentioned to address systemic inflammation, and that is accelerating that cartilage loss. So if we're looking at this curcumin, specifically in bioavailable form like BCM95, are paired with basically it's a pepper extract, has demonstrated the ability to reduce joint inflammation markers and head-to-head comparisons with even ibuprofen, and this is in multiple studies. And if you add in magnesium at about 400 milligrams nightly, it supports both inflammatory regulation and the muscle function around those knee joints that is basically absorbing the stress your cartilage no longer can. Now, so finally, I can't stress this enough, movement is medicine. I know that kind of sounds cruel when movement hurts, but gentle, consistent, low-impact movement, water aerobics and exercise, stationary cycling, even daily walking with tolerance, it maintains that joint fluid circulation. It strengthens and supports your muscles surrounding the joint, and it slows the degenerative process in ways that no supplement can replicate on its own. So that even if you call it pain-guided movement and not just always rest, that is an ally that you really need to be doing. And so if all else fails, get in touch with our good friends at Holistic Care. Again, we mentioned it earlier in the show, holisticcare.com. That's a regenerative medicine clinic. Their phone number is 619-365-9003. Our friends there, they can help to put a plan together that may help you. So, Susan, again, your knees, I wouldn't consider them a foregone conclusion. If you commit to what Dr. Bob and I have been discussing for at least 90 days with that consistency, work with an integrative physician to monitor your progress, and I believe you'll have a very different conversation with yourself about what options are truly working for you. All right. Thanks for writing in from Baton Rouge, Louisiana. Okay, Dr. Bob, we got to take a short break again, but we come back, we'll get to more caller questions. You're listening to the Dr. Bob Martin Show. 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

0: 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Okay, Dr. Bob, let's get back into today's conversation. We're answering some caller questions, email questions, and the next up we have Francisco calling from Los Angeles, California.
1: Hello, my name is Francisco from Los Angeles, California, and I'm calling about PT9. I've been taking it for about 2 years now, and I just found out they're discontinuing it. Do you have something new we can try? Maybe another manufacturer? They don't make PT9 anymore.
2: All right, Francisco, thank you for your phone call from Southern California. We appreciate all our listeners in the greater Los Angeles, California area. We've talked about PT9 on this radio show. That's probably how he found out about this supplement. PT9 is a directed supplement. It's an herbal botanical supplement. It's directed at relieving something called BPH, benign prostatic hyperplasia. It's just a bloated prostate gland that causes men to frequently urinate at night and other problems associated with it as well. And I haven't heard that supplement spoken about for quite some time. Somebody may have changed the formula or changed the name. Somebody may have bought the company. But what I can tell you is the basics behind it and how it works. The main driver of that herbal formula is beta-cytosterol. This is what makes the sol pimento work. So you don't need to take sol pimento berries if you're taking beta-cytosterol. It is the active ingredient inside sol pimento that makes it work. So it's a step closer to the efficacy of how it works is just taking it straight away and not having to have it diluted. Same way with, it's kind of like analogy to cranberry. Cranberry works okay, but mannose, the active ingredient in it, D-mannose works better. So BT9, there's comparable supplements in the health food store. You can walk in and buy beta-cytosterol yourself easily, but you should be also doing other things besides that. African Pygium is great. Zinc is always important to men who have prostate problems. And try to avoid sitting. Sitting longer than 20 minutes, half hour at a time causes a lot of pooling and swelling in the prostate area in a man. So if you're in a sit-down job, get up and move around every 20 minutes, half hour, even if it's just 5 steps, that helps. Self-prostate massage. If you're having trouble with your prostate and or you've seen a doctor like a urologist, they can actually teach you how to do a self-prostate massage, which is what the old urologists used to use in the old days before all of the drugs came out for this condition. No need to stress on it, Francisco. There are formulations in health food stores that cover this completely, and you'll see those results. Couple that with, you know, dietary changes, stay away from alcohol, stay away from sugar. Dairy foods are no-no in men who have prostate problems. They make prostate problems much, much worse.
0: Yeah, those were great suggestions, Dr. Bob, and those were the main ones to really get out in front of this. Answered it beautifully, and I just want to talk a minute or so about nutrition, because the prostate is one of the most nutrition-wise responsive tissues in the human body. So zinc, the prostate gland contains the highest concentration of zinc of any organ in the body, and a deficiency is directly linked to both enlargement and elevated cancer risk. So zinc, about 30 milligrams daily, it can be zinc glycinate. also I want to mention here, lycopene, that's the carotenoid that gives tomatoes their red color. It has been extensively studied for its protective role against prostate cancer specifically. So looking at this as cooked tomatoes, they dramatically increase that lycopene bioavailability, so make them a weekly, if not a daily, staple. And if we're looking at this, vitamin D levels, the low levels have been consistently correlated with aggressive prostate diseases in research. So get your vitamin D levels tested and optimize those to between 60 to 80 nanograms per milliliter. If you don't know your vitamin D levels, I suggest that's a good place to look. So gentlemen, your prostate, it doesn't necessarily have to be something that controls your life. Nature did give us some of these powerful tools, what Dr. Bob mentioned. Nutrition's a big one. Use them to your advantage. All right. So folks, when we come back, we're going to hit our home stretch here on the Dr. Bob Martin Show.

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0: 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I'm Dr. Adam Brockman, and that, my friends, is another hour in the books. And every single person that called our hotline today did something remarkable. They asked a health-related question. And folks, if you've got questions about your health, you got comments about your health, you got a story, a win, a victory, whatever it might be, I want to hear from you. 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And if you're shy, we encourage your questions through our website, easy to use form there. 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That's spelled out the word doctor, DOCTOR Bob.com. And a lot of times, just asking that question, it may sound simple, but I also want to remind you how profound that question may be. We live in this healthcare culture that has quietly trained people to be passive in their own health, to just sit down to listen to the diagnosis, accept the outcome or the prescription, and walk out the door grateful for that 8 minutes of attention. And to believe that a person always in a white coat has all the answers, and your job is to just simply
3: to comply to that. That's not the case. We want to teach you to become your own best doctor. And that is the key to the show, Dr. Bob. And I want to get to, we just got a minute or two left in this hour of the show. And I know I know that you can really, really hit this home for our listeners.
1: Well, the only bad health question is the one that that person listening to the sound of our voice right now is not asking. You should be able to freely call into a radio show and ask a question. I mean, that's the really the essence of liberty, is being able to call into a radio show with no obligation and ask two licensed physicians questions. That's what we do. It's what I've been doing on this show for 30 years. And it stood the test of time. People, as you know, Dr. Brockman, are hungry for answers. This show is successful because there's a large void in the healthcare system. There's plenty of sick care to be had out there, and we need that too. Crisis management care, which is medical care, the management of symptoms, you have to do that. But we as a nation are so sick, we need to get healthy. And the way we can get healthy is through proper education. This show represents the antithesis of medical care as it's practiced today, in that we encourage questions. We'll never say, well, you know, don't question us. We're doctors. Just do what we say, you know, from that that place of arrogance. We really encourage people to get the question out. Let us try to answer it. Get you back on the road to recovery so that you can feel, function, and perform better. And then you can tell all of your friends and family members and coworkers about the show and how to tune in so they too can take advantage of this forum that we present each and every week.
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6: News this hour from Town Hall. I'm Jason Walker. All signs point now to an end of the war in Iran. Here's correspondent John Scott.
7: President Trump posts on Truth Social, "This great deal will bring peace and security to the whole region. Many presidents have tried to make peace with Iran, and all have failed before me." The president continued, "The leaders of the region have, for the first time, found a president who can help them achieve real peace. With the opening of the strait upon the signing of the deal on Friday, for purposes of mine removal, oil will flow on both ends again for the region and the world." President Donald J. Trump.
6: But in the meantime, energy experts say it will likely be several months before energy companies may resume operations to the point where they're able to meet the world's demand. Oil companies need to be confident that peace, they say, will last before they send ships and start restarting that oil production. Of 15,000 pedophiles, rapists, smugglers, and traffickers that former President Joe Biden and the Democrats allowed to walk right into the United States through the wide-open borders. The story from correspondent Laura Winters.
8: The Department of Homeland Security says many of these children report stunning sexual abuse along their journeys from foreign countries. In a stunning news conference, the head of the Department of Homeland Security, Mark Wayne Mullen, telling reporters that some of these kids report being raped 600 to 700 times. Mullen says this child trafficking nightmare, the direct result of the Biden-Harris administration allowing the northern and southern southern border to be wide open for 4 years. The former Homeland Chief Alejandro Mayorkas repeatedly told reporters on camera the border is closed.
6: All 12 people have died in a plane crash in Missouri. More on these stories, townhall.com.
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6: It is a frightening situation for many parents all too often. Correspondent Donna Warder reports now on a multi-state outbreak throughout the country of infant botulism, and with it comes a major recall.
12: Nara Organics is recalling its organic baby formula after a multi-state outbreak of infant botulism. The product is sold nationwide in Target stores and online. Federal authorities say three babies became ill in April and May in California, Pennsylvania, and Washington after ingesting Nara Organics whole milk organic powdered infant formula. The Food and Drug Administration says the children were hospitalized and given FDA-approved treatment for infant botulism. Infant botulism is rare, but serious. It's caused by bacteria that produce a toxin in the gut. I'm Donna Warder.
6: Breaking news and analysis at townhall.com. A European fashion brand is facing some backlash now following controversial comments by its founder. Here's correspondent Ken Lorman with the story.
13: Danish clothing executive Tobias Sloth is under fire for posting Islam as the one thing he would remove from Earth in a LinkedIn survey. The remark sparked accusations of racism and widespread outrage, putting his brand Norse Projects at risk of boycotts. Sloth has since apologized and deleted the comment, but criticism continues, highlighting how negative statements about Islam can quickly escalate into a global reputational crisis. Ken Lorman reporting.
6: Riot Police.
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15: It seems like China's always in the headlines these days. Recently, I sat down with Jan Jankiklik of the Epic Times and American Thought Leaders, who in his new book, Killed to Order, exposes allegations that persecuted people of faith in China, including Christians, are being targeted for forced organ harvesting. These reports paint a horrifying picture of abuse and suffering at the hands of the Chinese Communist Party. Well, PGI stands firmly against these atrocious acts and continues defending religious freedom and human dignity.
14: PGI provides legal representation without charge. Get exclusive email updates by registering for The Legal Insider at pji.org.
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17: 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The information presented on this show is educational in nature. 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
18: Hello, hello, and welcome to Health Talk America Presents the Dr. Bob Martin Show. I'm your host today, Dr. Adam Brockman, and I want to go ahead and get something off my chest. And it's the number one cause of death in the United States. And we're talking about one American dies from heart disease every 33 seconds. Not every hour, not every day, every 33 seconds. And while you've been sitting in traffic this morning or while you're making your coffee, while you've been listening to the news and going about your day, heart disease has been quietly, relentlessly taking lives across the country at a pace that should have every one of us demanding answers. And if you've got questions about this topic or your health in general, here's your invitation to get in touch with us. And that's through our toll-free hotline, which is 800-606-8822. 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All right, so let's get into this. It's the number one cause of death in the United States. And it's not cancer, not accidents, not COVID. It's heart disease. And year after year, decade after decade, the undisputed leader of a list no one wants to be on. And yet, somehow, in a country that spends more on healthcare than any other nation on earth, we are losing this fight. You might ask how that is possible. How, with all our technology, all of our research, all of our hospitals and specialists and medications, we are still watching nearly 700,000 Americans die from heart disease every single year. And that's not a healthcare system that's winning. That is a healthcare system that has been asking the wrong questions. And here's what mainstream medicine has told us for the last 50 years. Watch your cholesterol. Take your statin, monitor your blood pressure, take your beta blocker, and get your annual checkup. Review your numbers, and as long as those numbers are in acceptable range, you're fine. Go home, and we'll see you next year. And millions of Americans have done exactly that. They've followed the guidelines. They've taken the medications. They've tracked their LDL and their systolic pressure, and they still have heart attacks, still have strokes, still end up on the operating table at 50 years old and wondering how this happened when they did everything their doctor told them to do. And I'll tell you how it happened. It happened because we have been managing numbers on a lab report instead of addressing the underlying biology that produces those numbers in the first place. There is a profound difference between treating a measurement and healing the system that has generated it. And until we close that gap, until we start asking what is actually breaking down inside the cardiovascular system long before the crisis announces itself, we will keep losing this battle. And that's one American every 33 seconds. So, let me introduce you to a concept that most of your doctors have never mentioned, and that I believe is one of the most important pieces of the cardiovascular puzzle that exists. It is called endothelial dysfunction, and understanding it may be the single most valuable thing you do for your heart health today. Your arteries, they're not simple pipes. They are living tissue. In lining every single blood vessel in your body from the largest artery near your heart all the way down to the smallest capillary in your fingertips is a layer of cells called the endothelium. And this lining is extraordinarily thin. It's just one cell deep and yet is arguably the most metabolically active, the biologically critical tissue that is in the entire human body. And this endothelium, it regulates blood pressure. It controls how your blood vessels dilate and constrict. It governs inflammatory responses in the body. It manages clotting. It determines whether your arteries remain flexible and responsive or whether they become stiff, narrowed, and increasingly hostile to circulation in general, healthy circulation. And when the endothelium is healthy and functioning, your cardiovascular system works the way it was designed to do. And when the endothelium begins to fail, everything downstream fails with it. And here's what most Americans don't know, that cardiovascular disease does not begin the day you have a heart attack. It begins silently and sometimes decades earlier in the dysfunction of the lining itself, the plaque, the inflammation, the arterial stiffness, hypertension. These are not the disease. These are the consequences of a process that started long before the symptoms appeared. Now, I want to take a moment to really drive this home because I don't think the magnitude of what the endothelium does for you can be overstated. So if you were to take the endothelial lining from a single human body and lay it completely flat, it would cover the surface area of 6 to 8 tennis courts. That's 6 to 8 tennis courts inside your body right now, working around the clock to keep you alive. And that's not some passive lining. This is an organ that's complementary to the cardiovascular system. One of the most expansive and industrious organs in the entire human body, and one that almost nobody talks about. So here's what it's doing for you every single minute of every single day. It is releasing chemical signals that tell your blood vessels when to relax and when to tighten. It acts as a gatekeeper, deciding what nutrients, hormones, and immune cells pass through the vessel lining into the surrounding tissue and what stays out. And it is actively preventing your blood from clotting inappropriately. It is suppressing the kind of chronic inflammation that researchers now believe sits at the root of not just heart disease, but Alzheimer's and diabetes and kidney disease and even erectile dysfunction. The endothelium is not just a cardiovascular issue. It is a whole body issue. And consider this. Every risk factor that you've been warned about, and you know, smoking, high blood pressure, elevated blood sugar, obesity, chronic stress, and a sedentary lifestyle, every single one of them inflicts their damage first and most directly on that endothelium. That's your front line, and it takes the hit so the rest of your system doesn't have to, until eventually it can't absorb any more of those hits. So here's the question I want to leave you with as we head to break. If the endothelium is where cardiovascular health is made or broken, what does the endothelium need to function properly? What is the biological signal, the critical molecule that keeps the lining healthy and it keeps your blood vessels flexible and it keeps your circulation strong and your blood pressure checked? There is an answer to that question. It is backed by Nobel Prize winning science. It is produced naturally by your own body and is overwhelmingly the majority of Americans over the age of 40 are running dangerously low on it right now without ever knowing it. And in just a moment, I'm going to introduce you to a researcher who has dedicated his life to answer that question. His name is Dr. Nathan Bryan, and what he is going to share with you today is about your cardiovascular health and your ability to restore what time and lifestyle have taken. And this is unlike anything you've heard before in mainstream news or media. But before we break, I want to give you a head start. The molecule we're about to discuss in the science-based solution Dr. Bryan has developed around it is over at N101.com. That's the letter N, the number one, the letter O, and the number one, N101.com. I want you to go there right now before the break. explore the research, read the science, because when Dr. Brian joins me on the other side of the break, you're going to want to already know where we're going. N101.com.

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0: Welcome back to Health Talk America presents the Dr. Bob Martin Show. I'm Dr. Adam Brockman, and if you're just joining us, you picked the perfect moment to tune in, because what we're about to discuss could reshape the way you think about your health, your energy, and your longevity. You know, we talk a lot on the show about the pillars of health, and with that I say, you know, sleep, nutrition, movement, and even stress management. But there's one molecule, it's a compound that your body produces naturally that quietly orchestrates all of the systems in your body working together. And most Americans, they still have absolutely no idea it exists. And that molecule is nitric oxide. And the man who has dedicated his career to unlocking its secrets is with us today. And that is Dr. Nathan Bryan. And he is a leading researcher in nitric oxide biochemistry. He's a published scientist, and he's the founder of N101.com. And that is a company that is built on the premise that restoring this one critical compound, nitric oxide, it could be the missing link in your health equation. Dr. Bryan, I want to welcome you to Health Talk America presents the Dr. Bob Martin Show. It's a true honor again to have you back here. How are you today?
4: I'm doing well. Thanks, Adam. Thanks for having me.
0: Well, it's always a great conversation. There's some that listeners really need to understand how important it is. So Dr. Bryan, for listeners who are hearing the term nitric oxide for the first time, can you break down in plain language what nitric oxide actually is, what does inside the body, and why its absence is being called one of those most overlooked health areas that there is out there.
4: Yeah, sure, Adam. Yeah, so nitric oxide is a signaling molecule. It's naturally produced in the human body. The older we get, the less we make, and that's what's responsible for age-related disease. But it's primarily known as a vasodilator. So what that means is when it's produced in the lining of the blood vessels, it opens up the blood vessels. So now you're going to get better oxygen delivery, better nutrient delivery to every cell in the body. But it also regulates energy production within the cell, the level of the mitochondria. And then it mobilizes our own stem cells. So you have more stem cells in circulation where you can repair and replace dysfunctional cells, lead to better recovery, better wound repair. And it prevents the ends of our chromosomes, the telomeres, from getting shorter. We know that shorter telomeres, shorter lifespan. So everything we've learned about health and longevity and human optimization is dependent upon the body's ability to produce sufficient nitric oxide. And so the second question was, why is this important and why do people need to be concerned with it? Because it's the loss of nitric oxide production. It's now recognized as the earliest event in the onset and progression of every single age-related chronic disease.
0: And that's, what Dr. Brian, he's describing is something that I find myself coming back to time and time again in my own clinical practice. We spend billions of dollars as American society chasing the symptoms. And we're talking about the fatigue, the brain fog, poor circulation, high blood pressure, all these things that Dr. Brian mentioned. When that root cause, it may be as fundamental as this one molecule. Again, we're talking about nitric oxide. It loses its foothold, if you will, in the body. It reminds me a lot of times what I see also with vitamin D deficiency. It's hiding there in plain sight. It affects millions of people, and yet it flies completely under the radar of medicine in general. And that is precisely the kind of information that the reason this show exists and guests like Dr. Brian join us to bring you this information. So let's go ahead and keep this going, Dr. Brian. The science community, it awarded a Nobel Prize in 1998 for the discovery of nitric oxide as this signaling molecule. Yet most Americans, again, have never heard of it over the last 20 years. We're getting more informed with it. But why has this critical compound remained so far under the radar when we're talking about mainstream medicine and even in just public health conversations?
4: Well, I think there are a number of reasons. Number one, nitric oxide is a gas. And it's when it's produced in the body, it's gone in less than a second. So the challenge in developing medicines is how do we make a solid dose form of this gas? And that's been my claim to fame. We've solved that riddle. So we're developing nitric oxide-based therapies, and obviously we have consumer products on the market today. But the reason it's not part of the standard physician-patient conversation is, you mentioned vitamin D. And so we can draw peripheral blood and then get a number for vitamin D. And if you're, low, then we can treat you to get to optimal, which is, call it 80. But we don't have that benefit in nitric oxide because there's nothing we can measure in the peripheral blood to give us a number, to give us a sense of are you low or are you not, and then treat that. And so we have to rely on symptoms. And so you mentioned a lot of the symptoms with chronic fatigue and, high blood pressure and sexual dysfunction and insulin resistance and diabetes. And all of these are symptoms of nitric oxide deficiency. So what I try to tell people is pay attention to your body. Listen to your body. Your body's always listening. And if you don't listen and take corrective steps, you eventually get sick. You have end organ failure, whether it's cardiovascular disease, diabetes, and eventually leads to early death. And so that's why I think it's not a diagnosable disease or a condition. And therefore, if there's no diagnosis for it, there's no treatment in terms of the standard of care. But, I think we're trying to change that conversation because medicine, as you know, is a reactive practice and it's very ineffective. So we have to be proactive and start taking steps before we get sick or before we develop symptoms or as we develop symptoms, take corrective steps and focus on the restoration of nitric oxide.

0: exam room. And that's why this conversation with Dr. Brian, and he's here to discuss these breakthroughs. It's so important. So he's got these breakthroughs in the research. And also I want to drop, you can read some of this research on his website. That is N101.com. You can read about what he's done, outline the correct protocols that he has laid out for your health with nitric oxide. And again, that is why I think that you tune in each week, because that information, it can change your life. And it's not always what you're going to hear in your appointment with your family doctor. So Dr. Brian, I do want to mention one of my favorite products that you have developed, the lozenge with nitric oxide. I use it daily. I want you to explain what the premise and that science is behind that.
1: You know, in 2007, we published a paper showing that nitric oxide is actually a hormone. And we published that in the Proceedings of the National Academy of Science. So what we're doing is we're doing hormone replacement therapy. And again, the lozenge is what we call an orally disintegrating tablet. And I designed it to have a resident time of about 5 to 6 minutes in the mouth. So you put it in your mouth, you slowly dissolve. But as it's dissolving, it's releasing the gas. So if your body can't make nitric oxide, which we know most people can't, then we're providing it for you. So if you're a woman and you no longer make estrogen, we give you estrogen. If you're a man with low testosterone, we give you testosterone. If you're low in nitric oxide, we give you nitric oxide. So that's a solid dose form of nitric oxide gas. We're providing it for you. But I think more importantly, Adam, is we're fixing the reason your body has lost the ability to produce it naturally. And I think that's what we do, which no one else does. We address the root cause. So we fix the function of the enzyme in the lining of the blood vessels. We're changing the oral microbiome and making it more conducive to good oral health, adequate nitric oxide production. When you do that, you see a normalization of blood pressure, you see an improvement in metabolism and insulin sensitivity, your performance improves, whether it's athletic performance, sexual performance, or executive performance. So it's really moving the needle on everything about human optimization and disease prevention.
0: Mm-hmm. And that's a lot of times when we talk about on the show, you know, that the term longevity, it speaks to everyone now. How do we live better, longer? And that's what I want our audience to know here with the products, the nitric oxide products that you've created. And, you know, speaking of taking action right now during the break that's coming up, I want listeners to pull out your phone and go to N101.com. That's the letter N. The number one, the letter O, the number one.com, N101.com. 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It's all in one place. And if anything we've discussed so far has resonated with you, that's the first step. 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

0: And we are back on Health Talk America Presents, the Dr. Bob Martin Show. I'm Dr. Adam Brockman, and I'm joined today by Dr. Nathan Bryan of N101.com. And Dr. Bryan, he's a researcher who has spent decades studying the molecule nitric oxide that your body depends on. But sometimes we just don't make enough of it anymore as we get older. We're talking about, again, nitric oxide and the implications for your heart, your blood vessels, and your physical performance. And this is what it produces in your body. It's nothing short of remarkable. So it's an important conversation to have. And Dr. Bryan, let's go ahead and get right back into it. And you've described nitric oxide as the master regulator for cardiovascular health. So I want you to walk us through the specific mechanisms. How does nitric oxide directly impact the blood pressure, that circulation and heart function? And I also want to focus, again, my background is sports medicine. I want to focus on what happens athletically and physically when those levels start to decline.
1: Sure. Well, as I mentioned, nitric oxide was first discovered as a vasodilator. So when we make sufficient nitric oxide, it's going to dilate the blood vessels, and it's going to maintain the compliance and the flexibility of the blood vessels. So with each heartbeat, the blood vessels are soft, compliant, and you get less damage. And so then there's less inflammation, so you downregulate adhesion molecules. And so then you're going to activate the mitochondria within the cells. So basically what we're doing is we're improving the efficiency of oxygen utilization to make cellular energy. And when you do that, you get normal circulation, you get normal oxygen delivery, you get energy production. So every cell in the body can do its job. And so whether it's, the cells of the heart or the skeletal muscle or the brains or the vascular bed of the sex organs, so we can dilate the blood vessels and allow them to do their job. And so what we're finding is that when you lose the ability to produce nitric oxide, you lose the vasodilation. So now you've got the same volume of blood going through smaller pipes and blood pressure goes up. And then the blood vessels become inflamed and monocytes and neutrophils and blood cells start sticking, and then they migrate and you get plaque deposition. And it's the earliest event in the onset progression of cardiovascular disease, which remains the number one killer of men and women worldwide. And then when we talk about that athletic performance, athletes need to have good blood supply, good circulation, the ability to utilize oxygen to extend the anaerobic threshold, but also get oxygen in, get the metabolic waste products out, so they have better recovery. So if you can't make nitric oxide, you become compromised in the ability to deliver oxygen. You get a buildup of metabolic waste products, lactic acid, you get soreness, poor recovery, and it affects performance. And so whether we're talking about executive and cognitive performance in the boardroom or athletic performance on the field or even sexual performance in the bedroom, we have to dilate the blood vessels of the sex organs in both men and women in order to get an erection, in order to for women to have orgasms. It's all of that's dependent upon adequate nitric oxide production. So it's what we call a foundational molecule, and you cannot optimize human performance in any regard without adequate nitric oxide production.
0: Yeah, and what Dr. Bryan is describing is essentially a biological dimmer switch, and when that switch, it starts to fade, the entire system, the entire body dims with it. So I want our listeners to really sit with that cardiovascular picture he just painted, because we're not talking about a minor detail. We're talking about what he said, that foundational, that infrastructure of your physical life, your blood flow, your vessel health, your performance, whether it is cognitive or sexually or performance based, your heart's ability to do its job efficiently. And the good news embedded in everything that we're discussing today with Dr. Bryan, it's not where it's an irreversible fate. That is the message I want to carry with you today. He's developed many nitric oxide products that can help restore the function. And again, I mentioned I personally love the lozenges. And so Dr. Bryan, I want to focus again. I treat a lot of performance athletes, whether that's professional or weekend warriors. They're always chasing that next edge. So I want you to really reinforce, how does nitric oxide influence that endurance, that oxygen delivery, if you will, the muscle recovery and the overall athletic output? And this is something that not only elite athletes need to pay attention to. I would say this is also relevant to every active person over the age of 40.
1: No, absolutely. So again, it's as we talked about, is improving oxygen delivery by hemoglobin. So it's improving the efficiency of oxygen delivery and utilization. But in terms of the adaptive effects of nitric oxide, it's inducing mitochondrial biogenesis. What that means is in well-trained athletes, while these professional athletes outcompete and they're at the top of their game is because they're adequate and they're sufficient in their nitric oxide production. What that means is they have more mitochondria per cell generating more energy more efficiently, even with less oxygen. And that's why these well-trained athletes can go longer, stronger, faster than anybody else. It's because their body's adapted and their body maintains adequate nitric oxide production and they don't run out of oxygen. They improve their anaerobic threshold and they get better recovery because there's less metabolic waste product because we're maintaining normal mitochondrial function. And then there's more stem cells in circulation, so they're able to repair and replace dysfunctional cells and recover better. And that really defines human performance from all aspects, whether it's athletic performance, as we talked about, brain and cognitive function. And what we're finding is really the terminal kind of end stage of chronic nitric oxide deficiency is Alzheimer's and dementia. And then if you look at the earliest event in the onset and progression of nitric oxide deficiency, it's sexual dysfunction. So all of these are things that our body's telling us. And so, again, first sign and symptom of nitric oxide insufficiency is erectile dysfunction. And then your blood pressure goes up and you develop insulin resistance and diabetes and you develop exercise intolerance and then you get dementia and Alzheimer's. But at every step, that's our body telling us that something's going wrong and we must take the corrective steps or else you're on a very slippery slope.
0: Yeah, the warning signs, if you will. And again, I love that Dr. Brian, you brought it back to that everyday person. Because I hear from listeners all the time who say, Dr. Brockman, I used to be active. I used to push hard at the gym or on the trail or somewhere along the way. It just got harder and they don't know why. Well, now you might have a very significant piece of that answer. So don't just look at those warning signs, the issues, the brain fog, the fatigue, the sexual dysfunction, the cognitive decline. And this isn't just about that elite performance athlete. This is about your quality of daily life, your energy getting out of bed or in bed, your ability to climb stairs without dreading it, and your recovery after a long day. And again, if Dr. Brian just described about cardiovascular health and physical performance, and it sounds familiar to you, if your endurance, your recovery, or your energy levels haven't been what they once were, I want you to visit N101.com today. And Dr. Brian, he's been kind enough to go ahead and give us a code for our listeners to use to get a discount, and that code is Dr. Bob. That's Dr. B-O-B, and Dr. Brian and his team there at N101.com, they've developed these science-based solutions that are designed to restore your body's nitric oxide levels naturally. 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All right, Dr. Brian, we got to take a short break. When we come back, I want to tackle that aging question head on. We're here with Dr. Brian of N101.com. We'll be right back here on Health Talk America presents the Dr. Bob Martin Show. Hi, it's Dr. Adam Brockman. 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
0: Dr. Adam Brockman here. 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

0: Welcome back to Health Talk America presents the Dr. Bob Martin Show. I'm Dr. Adam Brockman, and my guest today is Dr. Nathan Bryan, and he is the leading voice in nitric oxide research and also the science behind N101.com. So we've been unpacking the nitric oxide molecule, and you know, most of us haven't really been taught about this, but it's one nitric oxide that is driving some of the most common health complaints, if we're deficient in it, that we see across every age group. And right now we're going to get into a number that I think will surprise a lot of people. So Dr. Bryan, let's talk about this aging factor. And in research, it suggests that nitric oxide production, it drops significantly as we age. And I think some studies are pointing to a 50% reduction around the age of 40 or thereafter. What does that decline look like? What does it feel like in real life? And what are some of those warning signs you've been mentioning throughout the show that your body may be running dangerously low on nitric oxide?
1: Sure. Well, if you look at the published clinical data, Adam, you made a good point that the older we get, typically the less nitric oxide we're making through the function of the enzyme. So it's really the standard American diet. It's lack of physical exercise. It's the food we eat, nutrient depletion, really exposure to toxins. But all those lead to a loss of nitric oxide production. The good news is we know how to reverse this, and we know how to prevent the age-related decline in nitric oxide production. And I'm the best example. I'm 52 years old, but I've got the biological age of a 26-year-old because I know that I know how to make nitric oxide. I know how to maintain endogenous production. And so we focus on, number one, we had to figure out how does the human body make nitric oxide? That's been my 25 years in academia and teaching in medical schools and doing research. And then once we understand how the human body made it, then we can start to figure out what leads to a loss of its production. And then once we understand that, then and only then can we start to develop product technology or drug therapy that can correct the underlying issue. And so, again, the older you get, and typically if you look at population-based studies, by the time we're 40 years old, we only have about 50% of the nitric oxide we had when we were younger. By the time you're 60 or 70, you've lost 85% of the nitric oxide. And so, you know, 50% of the men over the age of 40 self-report erectile dysfunction. 2 out of 3 Americans have an unsafe elevation in blood pressure, independent of age. And then 93% of Americans are metabolically unfit. And we published a paper in 2011 showing that you need nitric oxide in order for insulin to work and to get glucose into the cell and clear it from the circulation. So insulin resistance and diabetes is a symptom of nitric oxide deficiency. High blood pressure is a symptom of nitric oxide deficiency. And erectile dysfunction is a symptom of nitric oxide deficiency. So if you start to put all this together and then start to utilize these clinically proven strategies and focus on nitric oxide, so I tell people all the time, if you're sick and tired of being sick and tired, look at nitric oxide deficiency as a potential cause to your issues, but also as a potential solution. And if you're healthy and active and want to stay healthy and not get sick, then look to nitric oxide as a means to maintain good health so you don't get sick and you don't get age-related disease.
0: And so again, that was 50% by age 40. So I want to let that land for just a moment. We're not talking about a gradual decline. We're talking about the half of that resource gone by the time most people are hitting, you know, their professional stride and raising their families and trying to stay active. That's why this molecule, nitric oxide, is so important. And those symptoms that Dr. Bryan just described, quickly with the fatigue, the brain fog, poor circulation, that vague sense that your body just doesn't bounce back the way it used to. Those aren't just signs of getting older. Those are also signs of a deficiency and one that can be addressed. That is the makes it fundamentally different and far more hopeful than simply just accepting decline as aging. And Dr. Bryan, we got a couple minutes here before break, but you mentioned about teaching this across the country and actually across the globe. Can you tell our listeners where you're at right now?
1: Sure. Well, I'm in St. Moritz, Switzerland, which is about a 3-hour train ride from Zurich, but I'm speaking at a conference. I lectured today. I'm speaking again on Friday on our drug development program. But, you know, I give 30 to 40 lectures a year all around the world. I, you know, travel 150, 160,000 air miles because, Adam, this conversation is too important, and we need to spread the global awareness. And communicate the science of nitric oxide, because this needs to be not only part of the physician-patient conversation, but really we need to empower patients themselves and consumers so that they can become educated, informed, and empower them to take control of their own health and start to recognize things they may be doing that are inhibiting the natural production of nitric oxide and start doing the things that we know are clinically proven. So you can maintain adequate levels of nitric oxide and not develop and not be a statistic. And that should be the goal of medicine, to understand the mechanism of the disease to the extent that we can correct it, reverse it, prevent it, and even cure it.
0: Mm-hmm. And again, Dr. Brian, thank you for joining us on the road. He is in Switzerland as we speak. And again, this is exactly why I want to direct our listeners to N101.com. You've just heard Dr. Brian explain why most products, again, in this category, they also fall short in what makes N101 different at that scientific level. So I don't want you to settle for anything that you see on the shelf and guess at your biology. Visit N101.com, explore the research, review the science, and see for yourself why Dr. Brian's approach in this category is actually in a category of its own. That's N101.com. I want you to bookmark it, share it with a friend, and go there today. Now, I don't want you to move. In our final segment, Dr. Brian is going to also talk about the role of diet in this entire equation, and he's going to give us another great takeaway before we end this conversation. Again, we'll be right back with Dr. Brian. 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
0: In And we are back for our final segment here on Health Talk America Presents the Dr. Bob Martin Show. I'm Dr. Adam Brockman, and this is the block I always love because this is where we land the plane. We've been in this great conversation today with Dr. Nathan Bryan of N101.com, and I want to make sure every single listener walks away from this hour with something they can actually do. So let's go ahead and close this out strong, Dr. Bryan. Diet, it plays a central role in nearly everything that we discuss on the show one way or another. So I want you to tell our listeners, are there foods that naturally support nitric oxide production? And conversely, are there dietary habits or medications or other environmental factors that are actively destroying our body's ability to produce nitric oxide?
1: Yeah, absolutely. Look, it's very difficult, if not impossible, to get sufficient nitric oxide from the diet because we know the foods grown in America have 76% less basic nutrients than the same food grown in the 1940s. The other important thing is you must have the right oral microbiome in order to utilize nutrients in the diet to make nitric oxide. And we know that 73% of the municipalities have fluoride in the drinking water. We know 2 out of 3 Americans use antiseptic mouthwash every day, and 95 out of 100 people, use fluoride-based toothpaste. So we're eliminating the benefits of diet in terms of nitric oxide. Then the other big thing is antacids. Without antacids or without stomach acid, we completely shut down nitric oxide production. So really what that tells us is that you can try to do the right things, eat a good diet, a balanced diet in moderation, but if you don't have the right oral bacteria or you're using fluoride or you're consuming too much sugar and getting your nutrients through gummies and chews, you're completely changing the oral microbiome, you're shutting down nitric oxide production, and it's leading to chronic health issues. And so that's why it's important. And kind of what we do is so different because you'll see adverts out there for beets and beet powder and beet gummies and chews. But these companies don't understand what it takes to make nitric oxide. And I think that's the difference. I spent 25 years in academia understanding this. We understand the science. And that's why our products, as you said, Adam, are in a category of their own because it's based on real science. And you cannot get nitric oxide from beet products. Although companies are out there advertising and spending tens of millions of dollars on advertising trying to convince you beets are nitric oxide. But beets are not nitric oxide, and you cannot get nitric oxide from commercial beets because they just don't understand what it takes to make it.
0: Well, Dr. Bryan, I really appreciate you joining us today. And so that's Dr. Nathan Bryan, everyone. Now, ladies and gentlemen, one of the most important voices in natural health, and he's out there, at conferences, telling professionals, doctors alike, that the science does work. He just gave you a roadmap today. 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
13: Hey. News this hour from Town Hall. I'm Jason Walker. A deal has been reached with Iran. Here's correspondent Laura Winters.
14: President Trump taking to Truth Social, writing, "The deal with the Islamic Republic of Iran is now complete. Congratulations to all. I hereby fully authorize the toll-free opening of the Strait of Hormuz and simultaneously herewith authorize the immediate removal of the United States naval blockade. Ships of the world, start your engines. Let the oil flow." And Vice President J.D. Vance telling Fox News this deal will transform the Middle East for the next 50 years. Laura Winters reporting.
13: Allegations of voter fraud in Los Angeles drawing sharp concern from conservatives nationwide. Here's correspondent Ken Lorman with details.
15: Videos from Skid Row show several homeless individuals claiming they were paid small amounts to vote for Mayor Karen Bass and Councilwoman Nithya Raman. The footage, now referred to the Justice Department, notable voter registrations tied to shelters. Conservative critics say the claims point to potential abuse of the system and demand a full federal investigation to ensure election integrity and accountability. Ken Lorman reporting.
13: A pilot and 11 others have been killed when a plane taking people on a skydiving outing in Missouri crashed into a field and caught fire early Sunday morning. The pilot was reportedly trying to land on a nearby highway. That was shortly after taking off. In Rio de Janeiro, authorities say two helicopters have collided. Fire department says one of the choppers crashed onto a car dealership, and that in turn ignited a fire among several parked vehicles, although there were no fatalities on the ground. More on these stories, townhall.com.
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13: Kidnapping of a high-level official in Haiti. Here's Donna Warder.
17: Haiti's cabinet director of the defense ministry has been kidnapped by armed men. Local media reports that James Boyard was abducted Thursday in an area of Port-au-Prince that's considered relatively safe. About 70% of the capital is controlled by a powerful gang coalition the U.S. has designated as a foreign terrorist organization. Boyard, a highly respected security expert, was given the job of rebuilding Haiti's armed forces and also serves as Inspector General of Haiti's police. It's not clear whether ransom has been requested. I'm Donna Warder.
13: Ukrainian President Volodymyr Zelensky and Russia's Vladimir Putin, each speaking by phone Sunday with President Trump, and likely at the G7 summit, Zelensky and Trump will continue to hold private talks. Breaking news and analysis, townhall.com. Treasury Department has moved to involve banks more deeply in the president's immigration crackdown. Bob Agnew explains.
18: Treasury has issued new guidance allowing banks to share information about suspected customers more freely. It's part of the administration's effort to remove undocumented workers from the banking system. The changes are framed as a crackdown on fraud and crime. In May, the president signed an executive order requiring banks to scrutinize customer citizenship. The new guidance expands banks' ability to share information, including flags tied to immigration status. Bob Agner reporting.
13: Global consumers want more protein in every bite, but the dairy industry is struggling to give it to them.
19: Here's another encouraging story from thechristianheart.com, the ministry that highlights how men and women display their love for Jesus in their day-to-day lives.
20: The Trimbles know the overwhelming challenges of caring for a child with special needs. They took loving care of their son with cerebral palsy for 27 years until he passed away. The loss of Aaron devastated them, and they searched for a way to turn this sorrow into something positive. They prayed and felt led to start a ministry that provides quality care for these children while their parents have a night out. It's not just babysitting. The program includes Christian-based arts and crafts, story time, and music. They also minister to the parents. So many marriages where there's a child with special needs end up in divorce due to the stress of round-the-clock care. Children and parents are both benefiting from this loving ministry.
19: To enjoy hundreds of other inspiring stories of people living out their faith, go to thechristianheart.com.
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0: Good morning, everyone, or good afternoon, wherever you are in this beautiful world today. Dr. Adam Brockman here, and I want you to take a second and just look in the mirror. No, really, I want you to stop what you're doing and take a look. What you're seeing isn't just a body. It's not just a collection of bone or skins and a few liters of blood. You're looking at a biological masterpiece. You are the result of billions of years of refined evolutionary architecture. You are self-healing, you're self-regulating, you're a high-performance machine. But here's the problem. Most of us are treating that built-in design like a 1998 flip phone when we should be running the most sophisticated software on the planet. And for years, we've been told that food is just fuel. Calories in, calories out. But that myth is finally starting to crack. We're living in a golden age of health optimization where modern science is validating ancient secrets that cultures have respected for generations. And when we talk about metabolic health and the way modern food can hijack appetite and create food noise, we're really talking about whether we support or scramble your body's blueprint. And that's why we need to move from the pharmacy in the cabinet to the pharmacy in the pantry. And today we're talking about one of the most fascinating software updates for your system. I'm talking about mushrooms. And we're not talking about the stuff you throw on pizza, though those are delicious. We're diving into what I want to call the fungal frontier. They're not just plants. They're actually closer to animals as far as DNA goes. Did you know that? They are also nature's biological data packets. They contain information that helps guide your immune system, and it supports healthy brain signaling. It nudges your metabolism in a better direction. So I want you to sit back, grab your favorite brew, and let's dive into why functional mushrooms may be one of the most exciting ways to support your internal operating system. And if you want to join in the conversation, here's your invitation. You can do that by going to drbob.com. Again, it's spelling out the word doctor, D-O-C-T-O-R-Bob.com, or by calling our hotline, which is 800-606-8822. Again, it's 800-606-8822. So let's go ahead and start today with the heavy hitter. And I'm talking about lion's mane. I like to call this the neuroarchitect. And for the longest time, the conventional medical model told us that once your brain cells are gone, they're gone. They said that the brain you have is the brain you're stuck with as you age. Well, that old school thinking is being challenged in a very big way. If we're observing how certain cultures seem to maintain impressive mental clarity well into later into life, likely because of their daily habits and their lower metabolic chaos and their less ultra-processed foods, this all starts to shape their terrain. And it really helps the entire body, the brain included. And this emerging research has added to the case that lion's mane may support nerve growth factors, that's NGF, and other pathways that are involved in brain resilience. So if we think of NGF as the software engineer for your neurons, it doesn't just help protect the brain, it may help support the wiring. And that's where this gets exciting. Instead of accepting brain fog as some inevitable badge of aging, we can start asking smarter questions about nourishment or inflammation or blood sugar stability. And then we can target support. And when you take lion's mane, you aren't just taking a vitamin, you're giving your nervous system raw material and signaling support that may help maintain cognition, focus, and clarity. It's about more than just memory. It's about taking care of your internal operating system. Now, let's talk about energy. And I'm not talking about jittery, three cups of coffee kind of energy that leaves you crashing at 2 p.m. We're talking about deep cellular ATP production. We're talking about a mushroom known as cordyceps. But here's where it gets really interesting. There's growing discussion around circadian timing and when certain compounds may best support recovery, energy, and resilience. And most people think when you take cordyceps in the morning, you do it for a boost. And that may still make sense for some people, but there's a bigger conversation here about timing and in your sleep quality and your cell function that all work together. And that's because cordyceps doesn't just give you energy. It appears to support how your cells, the mitochondria, the power plants of those cells, use oxygen and produce usable energy. It's like upgrading the engine in your car to run more efficiently. And when your timing, your sleep, and your metabolic rhythm are all aligned, you wake up feeling more restored with less food noise and better blood sugar stability the next day. And this is what I mean by talking about ancient wisdom meets modern technology. We've known about cordyceps for centuries, but only now do we have the tools to better understand when and how it may fit into a smarter longevity strategy for your physiology. So if lion's mane is the architect and cordyceps is that engine, then turkey tail is the security detail. But it's not an aggressive shoot first and ask questions later kind of security. We've spent too much time trying to fight our environment. So I want to shift your perspective for a second. Your immune system shouldn't be just an army. It should be an intelligence agency. And turkey tail is packed with polysaccharopeptides. And we're talking PSP and PSK that provide what I call that immune IQ. It helps educate immune function and may help your white blood cells better recognize the difference between a real threat and your own healthy tissue. There's also growing interest in turkey tail as a supportive tool for immune resilience and healthy microbial balance. And this large share of your immunity, the activity is tied in the gut, and turkey tail may act like a prebiotic ally, feeding the beneficial bacteria that help to keep your self-healing system running smoothly. It's about collaboration and not conflict. So we're not fighting nature, we're trying to partner with it. So folks, we're standing at that threshold of a new era. We have the tools, the data, and the nature that has provided the software to reclaim our health. You don't have to be a victim of your genetics or the noise of that modern world. You can take control, whether it's clearing that mental fog with lion's mane or optimizing your cellular clock with cordyceps or building a smarter immune system with turkey tail. This fungal frontier is here to support your human hardware. And speaking of taking control, you're not going to want to miss the next part of this hour. I'm going to be sitting down with a longtime friend of the show, a man who has been at the forefront of clinical nutrition for decades, and that is Dr. Jim LaValle. And Dr. Jim, he's going to walk us through something very special, and that is the Kyolic Specialty Series Mushroom Plus line that just got launched. And we're going to dive into how Kyolic has managed to combine the legendary power of aged garlic extract with these high potency functional mushrooms to create a protocol that is truly special and supports metabolic health and longevity. So this is one conversation you're not going to want to miss. It's time to arm yourself with the truth and protect your future. So I want you to stay tuned. You're listening to the Dr. Bob Martin Show presented by Health Talk America. And this is Dr. Adam Brockman. And again, here's your reminder to stay connected to us. 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And that's spelling out the word doctor, drbob.com. 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Again, that's 800-606-8822. So we're coming up on a break, and if you want to get ahead of the curve, you can check out what we're going to be talking about the rest of the hour, which is Kyolic Specialty Series Mushroom Plus. 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And you can read the research there. You can look for a retailer close to you that covers the entire Kyolic family of products.
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0: Welcome back to the Dr. Bob Martin Show, everyone. Joining us today is our good friend and colleague, Dr. Jim LaValle. Dr. Jim, he's a clinical pharmacist and author, a board-certified clinical nutritionist, and a true health expert. He's spent over 40 years helping people decode their metabolic health. And Dr. Jim joined us today, and he's going to discuss a very exciting new product line from Wakanaga of America, and that is Kyolic Specialty Series Mushrooms Plus. Dr. Jim, it's great to have you back in the hot seat on the show. How are you today?
1: I'm good. How are you doing?
0: I'm doing great, Dr. Jim. This is such exciting news from Wakanaga of America with the recent launch of Kyolic Specialty Series Mushrooms Plus. And that's why we invite you to come back on the show. I'm excited to discuss this with you today. How did this come about?
1: Well, I think, you know, Wakanaga is always looking to innovate. And where can they find, I think, you know, interesting compounds that make a difference in people's lives? And I think the step towards mushrooms, I think, is an amazing first step. You know, it's that thought of other remedies with, you know, garlic and mushrooms together. Obviously, consumers are looking for things that help them, in these key categories. And then, you know, I think it's one of the hottest topics, right? I mean, functional mushrooms mm-hmm. have exploded over the last 5 years. So, you know, three key areas, right? Sleep, brain, or, you know, like improving focus, and immune function. And I think those are, you know, really, when you think about it, those are key things consumers are interested in.
0: Oh, absolutely. I think this is a game-changing type of product, Dr. Jim. You know, I've been telling listeners, we've been doing some series about how the body is this biological masterpiece. And in today's world, the masterpiece is constantly under siege. We're more stressed and distracted than memory, I think.
1: Yeah.
0: And seen a company like Wakanaga, who we all trust for their clinical studies, they step into this functional mushroom space. I think this is massive, and they're not just following this trend, which we know, you know, functional mushrooms are very trendy right now. They're providing at Wakanaga this precision tool with the research, the backing, and this is something that the body can actually do its job. So I want to discuss the why. Why is Kyolic doing Mushrooms Plus, and specifically these formulas with the aged garlic extract?
1: Yeah, you know, I think the first thing is that, you know, there's a lot of, as you know, when you look at botanical medicine, there's a lot of synergy that occurs between different botanical ingredients. So the thought of, you know, aged garlic or garlic with mushrooms, pretty important. I think the three areas they focused on are key areas that consumers are interested in. I mean, from ages 20 to 80, you know, the whole thought of stress, cognition, vitality, right? So I think, you know, those are the big areas is, you know, why they were interested in kind of mapping it out with aged garlic, because aged garlic applies to all those individuals as well. Different pathways, different things are going on when you combine aged garlic with these mushrooms. But I think, you know, I think it was a pretty novel idea. You know, I've talked to the scientists at Wakanaga on multiple occasions, and, you know, they're very thoughtful about what they're doing. And that's why I've respected, you know, the Wakanaga family of brands for so long, because, you know, the science is really, they lean into the science side.
0: Mm-hmm. Yeah, they're great with that. And you mentioned the word synergy, and I think that's big here. And I know in my practice, I see so many people taking this shotgun approach to supplements, if you will. You know, they take a little of this, a little of that,
1: right.
0: But and they're just shooting from the hip, trying to get something to stick. And I think by pairing aged garlic extract with these mushrooms, the functional mushrooms, you're Wakanaga is creating this metabolic force multiplier. You know, you're huge in this metabolic space. So the aged garlic extract, we know it's one of the most researched garlic supplements on the planet. And then you're layering this foundation with the signaling, the specific signaling, if you will, of these functional mushrooms. And I think that's hitting this biological sweet spot. You know, we're solving the problem of today with this age-old wisdom, and then we got this current science with it. And I think that's huge in this space.
1: Yeah, it is. And, you know, and the thing is that honestly, it's one of the most aged garlic extract, kyolic. It's one of the most researched dietary supplements that I know of. Period. In any category. I mean, I don't know that many companies that continue to publish new data on their product, right? And so that's why I just think it's important that we support groups that are, you know, really into proving that natural therapies work and they're of value and may even provide better support for people in their everyday lives, right? So I think it's, you know, I think it just is absolutely, I'm excited to see these new products out.
0: Mm-hmm. Yeah. And you mentioned the three different formulas briefly. Dr. Jim, we got a few minutes here before break, but what kind of mushrooms are used in these three different formulas?
1: Yeah, sure. I mean, they use reishi mushroom on sleep. They use lion's mane for the focus or the smart formula. And then they have a combination of mushrooms for the immune formula. It has chaga, cordyceps, and turkey tail. So, you know, I think, once again, super thoughtful on what they selected.
0: Yeah, this is a great lineup, an all-star lineup, if you will, in the fungal kingdom, right there. You know, you got some heavy hitters. You're not right. You're not,

0: detail. They're not just ingredients at that point. They're biological keys. So we can discuss that in a little bit greater detail. If you want to unlock that higher level of function, you have to lay out those right keys. And Dr. Jim, can you kind of see how those keys lay those out a little bit for our listeners just a little bit more?
1: Yeah, well, I mean, the first step is if you think of, let's combine it with aged garlic, right? So with aged garlic, you have all this kind of decrease in inflammation signaling that occurs, which is kind of foundational to get people feeling well and having vitality, right? So there's that. And then there's the fact, so on the sleep formula, for example, reishi, which helps with calming the nervous system, reducing sympathetic stress, kind of synergistically in a little different way than how aged garlic actually had some early clinical trials. And of course, with it lowering blood pressure, you know it reduces sympathetic dominance. But reishi is working more, it's supporting the inhibitory side of your nervous system in your brain so that you're really getting this calming signal. And, you know, it's that direct impact on, you know, receptors like GABA, decreasing glutamate excitation in the neurons. You know, really important for getting people to calm down, feel more at ease. On the focus side, I mean, obviously, you know, you look at lion's mane, it's been around for a while. You know, obviously it's been out there. And when you improve, you know, decreasing inflammation signaling, improving brain-derived neurotrophic factor, improving the kind of like the signaling of concentration and focus through dopamine, all very important, you know, and, you know, lion's mane does a great job of supporting that. But once again, you know, remember, you need increased blood flow, you need decreased oxidative stress in your brain, and that's what aged garlic does. So there's that combination of providing better blood flow, better oxygenation, less free radical activity, combined with the effect of the mushroom.
0: So again, we're talking with Dr. Jim Laval. He is talking today about Kyolics, the aged garlic extract, and adding functional mushrooms to that.

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0: Welcome back. You're listening to the Dr. Bob Martin Show. I'm Dr. Adam Brockman, and Dr. Bob and I, we're all about helping you live and thrive naturally and also teaching you to become your own best doctor most of the time. And if you've got health-related questions, we encourage your participation in your own health by calling our toll-free hotline, which is 800-606-8822. Again, that's 800-606-8822. And today, we're talking with Dr. Jim LaValle, and we're talking about Wakanaga of America, the recent press release that they have now added specialty series mushrooms plus to their aged garlic extract. And before the break, we were just starting to get into the benefits of each of these. They've laid out three new products: the Kyolic Mushrooms Plus Sleep Formula, the Kyolic Mushrooms Plus Smart Formula, in the Kyolic Mushrooms Plus Immune Formula. So, Dr. Jim, I want to get into more about the benefits of each of these formulas.
1: Yeah, sure. So, I mean, obviously, when you have reishi mushroom, reishi is a calming extract. So, you know, when you look at medicinal mushrooms, it's like, well, what is it mainly doing? When you can't sleep, it's because of hyperarousal. Unless you have apnea, right? If you got obstructed apnea, that's a different story. But if it's, hey, man, I can't get to sleep, I can't stay asleep, it's because your brain is hyperaroused. And that means you have to activate the inhibitory side of your nervous system. You're either sympathetic dominant or not. If you're sympathetic dominant, your brain's hyperaroused. When your brain's hyperaroused, that's called hyperarousal of the HPA axis, and that is insomnia. So you want to take something that's going to help dampen that hyper, sympathetic stimulated brain. Reishi does a great job of reducing that stimulation through it, helping the inhibitory neurotransmitters to fire. So things like GABA, super important to kind of help calm things down. And aged garlic extract does the same thing. It's why it lowers blood pressure in multiple human trials. It dampens that sympathetic response. So, so reishi, inhibitory cycle to help calm your brain at night and then be able to allow you to be able to go into a deeper sleep. Aged garlic is going to help with that sympathetic stress as well. Now, the next one is lion's mane. So lion's mane, A lot of different uses for lion's mane, but in this particular thought, it is to enhance focus. You enhance focus through a couple different ways. One, you decrease neuroinflammation so that your brain doesn't feel foggy. Everybody talks about, oh my God, I get to 2 o'clock and I can't think. I'm not, I'm just foggy headed. I don't like making decisions after two. My processing speed's slower. So decreasing inflammation, great. But the other side is to support, when you decrease that, you support dopamine activation. And dopamine is the neurotransmitter for focus. And so what lion's mane does is help provide a benefit to both of those, dampening that neuroinflammatory response, improving on dopaminergic transmission, so that your brain can actually, at 3 o'clock, you can make a decision instead of relying on a triple latte with extra sugar, right? Which is what people end up doing. So I really like, lion's mane's got so much research behind it. So I really like that they chose lion's mane. And then on the immune system, it's a little more complex, all right? You've got chaga, cordyceps, and turkey tail. Well, turkey tail's old school. If you remember SEACT, turkey tail's been around a long time as a general immune support. So what are you looking for immune support? Well, you want to stimulate your natural killer cells and mature your T killer cells so that they're actually able to go out and fight something off and keep your immune system in balance. Interestingly, aged garlic extract helps to stimulate gamma delta T killer cells. So which are the active T killer cells, and it does it in the intestine. So when you combine that with the capacity of these three mushrooms, each of which kind of support the immune system in a little bit different way, turkey tail's pretty straightforward on, stimulating those NK cells and those T cells to go out and find things that don't belong in your body and you know, and have the good fight. Cordyceps a little bit more adaptogenic, you know, in that it helps with it, you know, oxygenation of your tissues in your body. You hold on to your oxygen longer on your red blood cell. And in addition to that, it supports other metabolic functions like kidney function, endurance, stamina. So if you're working out regularly and you go, you know what, when I work out too hard, I get sick. Mm-hmm. This would be an ideal formula for someone to take because aged garlic extract has been shown to help people to recover quicker from exercise, especially in the over 40 group. And you add these mushrooms to it. Now you get the full potential of that particular, you know, formula because of its ability to help people if they're living an active lifestyle. And if you're not, you're just concerned about getting sick. I don't think people do enough for their chronic immune health. You know, so taking something on a regular basis, combining aged garlic with the mushroom. So having that chiolic immune mushrooms plus formula really does give you a nice broad spectrum approach.
0: Yeah, I agree. And folks, we're talking with Dr. Jim LaValle, and we're talking about the chiolic mushrooms plus formulas that they've come out that combined the aged garlic extract. And we're talking about chiolics, mushrooms plus sleep formula, the smart formula, and the immune formula. And chiolic products, they are available nationwide through finer retailers. 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All right, Dr. Jim, we just got a minute or so before break, but what part of the mushroom is used in these products?
1: So there's a lot of different ways you can do mushrooms. What's used from chiolic is fruiting body. So the fruiting body is what you see on top, right? The mycelium is what's growing underneath. So they use the fruiting body, all organic, all farmed, 40 years experience at doing it. And I think that's the other thing that's important about Wakanaga. They look for the best raw materials possible. So, so it's interesting, right? It's got that, they get that big fruiting body is what we're utilizing to make these.
0: Yeah, and that's important here because that fruiting body, like Dr. Jim mentioned, is the actual mushroom, and this is where that high potency lives. So chiolic is giving you that top shelf part of the mushroom. And Dr. Jim, we got to take a short break. When we come back, I want to get into some rapid fire questions on mushrooms that our audience is definitely going to want to hear. Again, we're talking with Dr. Jim LaValle, and we're talking about chiolics, mushroom plus products with the aged garlic extract. We'll be right back. 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

0: Welcome back. Dr. Adam Brockman here as we return to the Dr. Bob Martin Show, America's number one health talk radio program. Today we're talking with Dr. Jim Laval about Kyolic Aged Garlic Extract functional mushroom products that they just, we just read the press release. It's an exciting announcement. I know there's a lot of questions on mushrooms out there, Dr. Jim. So I want to get into some just rapid fire questions that I think our audience is going to find very exciting. So first off, let's just talk about what are functional mushrooms?
1: So functional mushrooms are mushrooms that have health promoting properties. Now, yeah, you could say it used to be you could say there's culinary mushrooms, but a lot of people use functional mushrooms as part of their culinary experience now, right? So a lot of people cook with these functional mushrooms as well. But basically, the functional mushroom is one that has a lot of bioactive compounds in it. So the beta-glucans obviously help stimulate kind of the Dectin-1 receptors, which are really potent for the immune system. Terpenes, other compounds are in there as well. And then, of course, you know, there's the other side of fully, medicinal mushrooms, like the what are being used right now, like the psychedelic mushrooms that all the research is being done on. But you think of these mushrooms, functional mushrooms, just supply the nutrients your body needs in order to feel better, in order to function better, and to be able to be resilient to the kind of the areas that we were talking about, which was sleep, focus, and immune function.
0: Yeah, you made a good point. There's a lot of research happening on the different types of mushrooms that are out there, including the psychedelic, for instance, with trauma. That's a topic we could do a whole hour on sometime, Dr. Yeah. Jim. But today we're focusing on the functional properties of mushrooms, and in the Kyolic products. Now, are we talking about, is it containing a powder or is this an extract in these?
1: Yeah, so it's actually, powders are a little bit less potent than the concentrations, because when you create extracts, it actually, you know, one, it creates more mass of actives, which really allows you to create more bioavailability and a greater amount of utilization because of the extraction. So, you know, you get optimal potency when you use an extract, which you have to look on the label. When people, you know, list their mushrooms, a lot of times it'll say, you know, chaga powder, reishi powder, versus the extracts, which are concentrated.
0: Mm-hmm. And so if we're talking about this, I know Kyolic made the mention that these products are full spectrum. So what does this mean to be full spectrum, and why is this so important?
1: Yeah, I mean, the full spectrum side, why it's important is to get the full benefit from the mushroom, right? So if you're thinking about, well, gee, I want to use this fruiting body and I want to get all the constituents that could possibly act as signals to take my body back to homeostasis, or to help my body improve performance, or to help me fight something, you are better off with a full spectrum compound that is, basically naturally occurring, found in the organically produced mushroom, right? So you're really looking to get that the widest amount of bioactives possible.
0: And another question that's going to come up about the mushrooms is this organic, and is this avoiding those synthetic pesticides?
1: Yeah, it's a big deal, right? I mean, I think more and more people are getting aware of the value of organic. And so not all mushrooms in dietary supplements are organic. In fact, it would have to list it. So you look on the label, just like, does it say powder or not? Would it say organic or not? A lot of commercial mushroom producers could use pesticides, especially fungicides or insecticides, because they can be prone to that, in order to grow and reduce like pest exposure and lose yield because of that exposure, right? But, organic providers actually, they don't use synthetic pesticides. They utilize natural methods, which actually, when you think about it, and here's the thing, Dr. Adam, it's like when you allow that plant or mushroom to grow naturally and fully, like in the organic state, you get that fuller spectrum of nutrients that can be embodied, right? So it should say it on the fact sheet if it's organic or not.
0: Yeah, and folks, that is your quick checklist on Kyolic Specialty Series Mushroom Plus products. And I want every listener to write down what we just talked about. Go back and listen to it if you need to. And also go to kyolic.com. That's spelled KYOLIC.com. And you can see the research, you can see the products, you can see exactly what's in there. And, we have to try to be our own best doctors most of the time. And the industry as a whole, a lot of times, and we're talking about the food industry, wellness industry, there's a lot of stuff out there. It's just full of marketing fluff. And Dr. Jim is here today, and he's just given us that clinical, that fluff detector, so to speak. So if there's companies out there that's not transparent about their sourcing, or if they're hiding things in the products, they just don't deserve a place in your supplement cabinet. And Kyolic is checking every one of those boxes because they respect the customer and they respect the science with that. And Dr. Jim, we just got a few minutes left in the show. Got to take a quick break. When we come back, I just want to get your final thoughts. We're talking with Dr. Jim LaValle, and you're listening to the Dr. Bob Martin Show. 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
3: 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Take back my life song. Prove I'm all right song.
0: Welcome Welcome back. Dr. Adam Brockman here, and you're listening to the Dr. Bob Martin Show. Today, we've been talking with our good friend and colleague, Dr. Jim LaValle, and he's been talking about Kyolix, the specialty series, the Mushroom Plus series. 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You can also call their specialist at their toll-free hotline, which is 800-421-2998. Again, that's 800-421-2998. So, Dr. Jim, we've been talking a lot about the specific mushroom species that are formed in each of these formulas, but I want to talk briefly here because they got a lot of other great ingredients in it. We talked about aged garlic extract, but what do each of these supplements contain as far as those other ingredients go?
1: Yeah, I think the big thing, just people need to realize when they pick up mushrooms to start, is that make sure that it matches what you're trying to accomplish. Right. So a lot, so you may see, it's got oregano in it, or it has, a bunch of the nutrients that you should have, like something for your immune system. Maybe, so I think that's the big piece that a lot of times people don't realize. So when you look at the sleep formula, for example, it's got theanine in it, valerian root in it, in addition to mushrooms. So theanine calming, decreases the glutamate side. Valerian's been known as a calming compound. So that's for the sleep formula. And then, of course, with the immune formula, zinc, oregano extract, it's got some B12 in it. Of course, oregano being great as an antibacterial, antiviral. Zinc supported for the immune system. So, really important there. And then, of course, the smart mushroom extract, aronia berries, selenium, B12, in addition to the lion's mane and the aged garlic extract. So, in other words, they're picking compounds that exactly fit the purpose of the formula instead of just seeing kind of a one-size-fit-all effect.
0: Mm-hmm. Well, that's great information, Dr. Jim. It's always a pleasure to have you on the show. And thank you again for joining us and bringing that heat today. And folks, the takeaway is simple. Your health, it needs to be intentional. You can't just hope for energy or focus and sleep. You have to provide those biological conditions for them to exist. I'm Dr. Adam Brockman. I want you to take charge of the physician within and treat your body like the masterpiece it is. We'll see you next hour on the Dr. Bob Martin Show presented by Health Talk America. Hi, it's Dr. Adam Brockman. We talk about health every week. When your joints hurt, everything hurts. 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And what makes Apex Joint Minerals different is its science. 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
0: 1144 Apex Joint Minerals, because movement is the gift worth protecting.
6: News this hour from Town Hall. I'm Jason Walker. United States and Iran reaching an initial deal to end the war. It would allow for badly needed oil to reach the global market. Correspondent Luke Garrett.
7: Part of the deal includes provisions for Iran's nuclear program. Iran's foreign minister has said that terms of the dealing with the program would be finalized in the 60 days after the initial agreement is signed. Iran's nuclear program has been a key point of division. The US and Israel fear it could lead to an atomic weapon, a main reason their leaders cited for going to war. The deal will also include provisions for opening the Strait of Hormuz, the vital shipping lane that's closure has disrupted global energy supplies.
6: Ukrainian President Volodymyr Zelensky and Russia's Vladimir Putin each speaking by phone earlier Sunday with President Trump just days before the G7 summit, and the president and Zelensky likely to meet on Tuesday at the summit. Homeland Security Secretary Mark Wayne has located unaccompanied migrant children who were horribly previously unaccounted for during the Biden administration. More from correspondent Laura Winters.
8: We found 146,000 kids so far. 146,000 kids.
9: That's the head of Homeland Security, Mark Wayne Mullen, who estimates about 450,000 children went missing during the 4 years our southern border was wide open during the Biden-Harris administration under the direction of then Homeland Chief Alejandro Mayorkas. Mullen telling reporters it's believed some of these kids were sexually assaulted.
8: Some of these kids claim that they were raped 600 to 700 times.
9: Laura Winters reporting.
6: A lot of problems in the Big Apple after the Knicks defeated the Spurs in Game 5 of the NBA Finals. A lot of rioting and nonsense. There were a number of arrests. More on these stories, townhall.com.
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6: While the latest inflation numbers are concerning, conservatives say that President Trump's policies are holding the line despite global pressures. Here's correspondent Bill Alexander.
11: The consumer price index rose 4.2% in May, driven largely by higher energy costs tied to the war with Iran. Conservatives argue that despite those external pressures, inflation under President Trump remains significantly lower than in the early Biden years. They say pro-growth policies are helping offset rising gas prices while calling for further action to bring inflation back under control. I'm Bill Alexander.
6: Tragedy in Missouri Sunday. Authorities say a pilot and 11 skydivers have been killed in the plane they had just taken off. It suddenly landed or crashed into a pasture. The NTNB or STNB and also the FAA are still investigating. Breaking news and analysis, townhall.com. A U.S. strike killing a major gang leader. Here's Donna Warder.
12: President Donald Trump says a swift and lethal kinetic U.S. strike has killed Hector Guerrero Flores, also known as Nino Guerrero, the infamous leader of the Tren de Aragua gang. Video provided by the U.S. Department of Defense shows the strike on a building, which then explodes. Defense Secretary Pete Hegseth posted on X that the strike occurred earlier in the week on a Tren de Aragua compound in Venezuela. U.S. Attorney Jay Clayton says Tren de Aragua is responsible for countless acts of violence, extortion, and drug trafficking in North America, South America, and Europe.
6: Thousands of rioters have battled police officers and security agents Sunday in Geneva. Riot police fired tear gas and water cannons at demonstrators ahead of this week's G7 summit in France. A number of injuries reported. More on these stories, townhall.com.

0: Welcome to this week on Capitol Hill, your insider's guide to the story shaping Washington and the world. I'm your host, Tony Perkins.
1: We just made a great settlement of the war with Iran, so it was a big, very big thing. But we have a signing soon, and the documents are in pretty final shape. So we'll see. I'll see. Very good. Should be done. That should be done pretty quickly.
0: That was President Donald Trump once again saying the United States and Iran are on the cusp of a peace agreement. While the president has not publicly outlined the details of the proposed deal, Iranian media have released what they describe as a framework of the near-final 14-point agreement, and some of those reported provisions are raising concerns. South Carolina Senator Lindsey Graham joins us with his assessment. Also this week, Congress declined to extend a key foreign intelligence tool under the Foreign Intelligence Surveillance Act, commonly known as FISA. The surveillance tool has played an important role in identifying threats from hostile foreign actors, but repeated abuses have eroded public trust and complicated efforts to renew it. Florida Senator Rick Scott joins me to discuss what comes next. And in state news, 14 Republican attorneys general have sent a letter to the Environmental Protection Agencies, the EPA, urging it to fulfill its responsibility to protect America's drinking water from harmful contaminants, including chemical byproducts from the abortion drug mifepristone, which may be entering the nation's drinking water. Alabama Attorney General Steve Marshall joins us with more. And New York is making headlines with legislation awaiting Governor Kathy Hochul's signature that further advances gender ideology by replacing longstanding family terms such as mother and father in state law.
2: Basically, we're changing the laws of New York to get rid of the term mother, to get rid of the term father. These terms matter. We've gone down the rabbit hole and we've gone way too far to the point where it just seems like we're afraid to use terms that are so obvious. A mother is a mother. A father is a father.
0: That was New York Senator Dean Murray. We'll take a closer look at what the bill would do and why it is generating controversy. All of that and more coming up on This Week on Capitol Hill.
3: Today's edition of This Week on Capitol Hill is being presented by AARP.
0: The ink had barely dried on Reconciliation 2.0, signed into law by President Trump earlier this week, before the president began urging Congress to move on a third reconciliation package. The president wants the legislation to include additional defense funding and the Save America Act. House Republicans have already begun laying the groundwork for 3.0. Can Congress deliver, though, another major legislative victory before the midterm election cycle begins to dominate Washington? Joining us now is the Speaker of the House, Mike Johnson of Louisiana. Mr. Speaker, welcome back to This Week on Capitol Hill.
4: Hey, Tony, sorry for the informality. Working in the district in Louisiana today, so it's balmy and hot, but great folks down here. Glad to be home.
0: Well, I'm glad somebody made it home this weekend. All right, let's talk about 3.0. What's going to be the priorities for that?
4: Well, I tell you, you mentioned Reconciliation 2.0. You noted that we got it done this week, and it was a big thing, an important thing. And as we've noted, Democrats wanted to give $0 to border enforcement, border security, and the enforcement of federal immigration law. So we had to do it on our own. We had a signing ceremony in the Oval Office. I was standing right behind the president, and he noted, too, how crazy it is that we've come to this point where Democrats don't want to defend the homeland anymore. That's another reason why we have to do Reconciliation 3.0. We've got to get more of the priorities of the American people done. We have to do it on a party line basis, I'm sad to say, Tony, because Democrats don't want to give the president a win, and thus the American people a win. So we have to go around them. And the only, as we've discussed many times, the only way around the 60-vote necessity of votes in the Senate is a bare 51 majority to use a reconciliation bill. So that's what we're working on right now in earnest. We've got some big priorities to squeeze in there, and I think we'll keep all the Republicans together to get that to the president's desk.
0: I mean, this is, I don't want this to be lost on our viewers and listeners, but, you know, since the 1980s, since the Budget Reconciliation Act was put in place, we've seen budget reconciliation used a couple of dozen times. I mean, this is now becoming the way that we're having to get things done because of the polarization in Washington, D.C.
4: Yeah, it really is a sad statement about the state of our national politics. And I want to point out, and I explain this to people all the time, the Republicans have not gotten radical or too rigid or anything. We've always stood for the same core principles. The problem that we have in America is that the Democratic Party is unrecognizable to the one that it was just a couple of decades ago. They're going so far left that there's no common ground anymore. I mean, they're actually running, as we've discussed, there's many candidates out right now running for Congress as Marxists, openly avowed socialists, you know, really radical people. So what it means is to do just the basic functions of government. I mean, like funding the government. We have to do it on our own as just Republicans, as the grown-ups, as the common sense advocates in Washington to get the job done. And that's where we are.
0: Well, when you look at the appropriations process in the House, you have brought back something that's been missing for almost two decades. That is the regular appropriations. This week you passed the 11th, I think, of 12 appropriations bills. But the Senate hasn't passed a single one. Where are we going to be at the end of the fiscal year?
4: That's right. We've got almost all of the 12 through the committee process in the House. Two of them off the floor already, more on the way. And in the meantime, you saw the stories that popped up over the week where the Senate has gotten it to loggerheads on this. And they're saying that they may not be able to pass a single appropriations bill in the Senate. Why? Again, because the Democrats are refusing to do their job. And so I think what they're trying to do, Tony, is force us back into a CR situation or worse, a government shutdown, which would happen at the end of the fiscal year, September 30. I think they want to do that for political purposes, to shut the government down going into the election, and it is shameful.
0: Wow, that would be quite amazing. And added on top of that, we had this week the reauthorization of FISA, something you and I have talked about almost weekly on this program, a major tool used to track foreign threats to the United States. You put up on the House floor this week a measure to extend it temporarily, a clean extension. That failed.
4: It did. We passed a full reauthorization for 3 years back in April out of the House, sent it to the Senate. It's been sitting there again because Democrats are playing games. And you saw this week the ultimate, the most dangerous game I think they've ever played, you know, making FISA go dark. The Foreign Intelligence Surveillance Act is how we monitor terrorists who are plotting horrible, dangerous things on our homeland. The Democrats are willing to take that hostage and to shut it down to make a cheap political point against the president. So I out of desperation, I tried to pass an emergency measure, just to a clean extension just for 3 weeks so we can sort out their crazy politics. And 199 Democrats, Tony, voted against that extension. And then when it failed on the floor, Tony, they applauded. I mean, heaven forbid, I pray, we all need to pray that the homeland is kept safe over the next several days as this thing goes dark went dark on Friday night. We're in a serious situation, and it's unprecedented for the last 20 years.
0: Now, Mr. Speaker, there's some saying that there is the ability for this to continue based on some court decisions, that this could go on for a year. And there are some Republicans that oppose this because they still want additional reforms, although it's primarily Democrats that brought it down. Are you satisfied that those concerns have been addressed among the conservatives?
4: Yes, the last time we reauthorized FISA in 2024, we put 56 major reforms. Jim Jordan is chairman of the House Judiciary Committee. He championed quarterback that, and it's fixed the problems. It was abused in the past by activists within the government. We've closed all that down now to make sure that the statute works as intended and protects the people and does not allow for the violation of Americans' privacy. And we could talk about that for a long time. We don't have time to get into the details today. But the point is, we've got to extend this thing to make sure that we use this tool. I will say this again. Two-thirds of the president's daily national security briefing comes from intelligence that is gathered under Section 702 of FISA. We cannot allow it to lapse. We have to have it.
0: So is there some differing opinions on whether or not this will continue until Congress can act?
4: Yes, and I hope the advocates like Rick Scott and others are correct. There is differing legal opinions out there. And what it boils down to is the telecom companies that have all this data, the only reason they participate with the government is because they have liability coverage for doing so under the statute. If the statute lapses, the question is, will they continue to do that in good faith? We certainly pray and hope that they will, because we've got to keep Americans safe. We have a lot of big events going on around the country right now, the FIFA right. World Cup games and 250 events and everything else. It's a dangerous situation.
0: So the best result the best course of action would be for Congress to reauthorize this.
4: Absolutely. And the president has finally, he announced his new appointment for the Director of National Intelligence, highly qualified individual, Jay Clayton. The Senate should approve him in short order, and that should make their political argument moot, and they should reauthorize FISA. They should have done it this past week. They need to do it immediately.
0: So, Mr. Speaker, we just have about 45 seconds left. The House is out next week. When do you see the first possible date for action?
4: Well, the Senate, again, we have our legislation sitting in the Senate. They need to finish it up. As soon as they do, it should be done. If they send us a version that's modified, the House will come back and get it done as quickly as possible. But all our members are out in their district work period right now, doing campaigns, meeting with their constituents. If I need to bring them back, I can do it on 72 hours notice, and we'll be ready.
0: All right, Mr. Speaker, thanks so much for taking time to join us as you're back in Louisiana, the Bayou State. We look forward to seeing you back here in D.C.
4: Thank you, brother. Good to talk to you.
0: All right, House Speaker Mike Johnson. So we're going to talk more about that a little bit later. Senator Rick Scott of Florida, a very important but also controversial provision. Don't go away. We're back after this.
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0: Welcome back to This Week on Capitol Hill. All right, we're just a few weeks away from America's 250th anniversary when we will commemorate what 56 courageous men did in July of 1776. Risk their lives, their fortunes, and sacred honor for the cause of political independence. Yet as the Declaration itself proclaimed, they acted with, quote, a firm reliance on the protection of divine providence, end quote. The founders understood that political independence could only be sustained through spiritual dependence upon God. Today, at another pivotal moment in our nation's history, we must reaffirm that same truth. The challenges we face cannot be overcome merely through elections, legislation, or political movements. Our hope ultimately rests in Almighty God. That's why I invite you to join me in signing the Declaration of Dependence, a public pledge to place our trust in God, honor His truth, and seek His blessing upon our nation. To sign the pledge, simply text America to 67742. That's America to 67742. Well, going into the weekend, President Trump once again said the U.S. and Iran were on the cusp of a peace deal. This update came just hours after the president posted a strong warning Thursday morning on social media, stating the, quote, U.S. will be hitting Iran very hard tonight, end quote. Well, joining us now to discuss these developments is South Carolina Senator Lindsey Graham. He serves on four Senate committees, including the chairman of the Senate Budget Committee. Senator Graham, welcome back to This Week on Capitol Hill.
11: Thank you. Thank you.
0: Let me first start by congratulating you on your primary victory there in South Carolina. Pretty strong victory.
11: Yeah, we did well. Thanks to people in your audience. Evangelicals came to my aid. I'm a traditional Republican, and I want to thank God for making my life what it is, and couldn't do it without him and all my family and friends and supporters. And so, yeah, we got a Democrat in November, but I think I'm in good shape, and I'm just very grateful that I'm the nominee for the Republican Party, and I'm going to try to do something with it for the good of the country and for the kingdom. So Iran, I don't know what's going to happen. I know they're the weakest they've been since 1979. Hats off to President Trump and our military for destroying their Navy, weakening their military, shooting down the Air Force. They are weak. The economy's sort of in free fall, but they're still lethal. Now, do we have a deal? I don't know, but I do know this. I'm going to take the JCPOA, the Obama deal, which was horrible, terrible, and I'm going to overlay this current deal, if there is one, against the JCPOA, and I'll tell you what I think. There's some things I hear about this potential deal that bother me. A $300 billion reconstruction fund for Iran? Really? I mean, that's like trying to rebuild Germany while the Nazis are still in charge. I don't know if that's true or not. But who would give money to the Ayatollah and his regime to rebuild the country after they killed 42,000 of their own people? I don't know if that's in there or not. The nuclear program. What's the difference between the JCPOA allowed enrichment to continue at low levels. Iran took their small enrichment program. They cheated. They made 900 pounds of highly enriched uranium. If there's any enrichment capability in this new deal, it will be no better than the JCPOA. So what am I looking for? A deal on the nuclear program that does not allow Iran to enrich at all, that they want peaceful nuclear power. They can get spent fuel rods from outside the country. No enrichment, not one centrifuge, to me is a red line. I hope we can honor that. So I'm looking for a deal that would punish Iran if they continue to support Hezbollah and Hamas in the future. It'd be clear. It needs to be clear in this deal, Tony. They will get punished. And I worry about Israel in this deal. I've been told that Lebanon may be part of the deal, a ceasefire in Lebanon. The last thing I want to do in a deal with Iran is tie Israel's hands so they can't defend themselves against Hezbollah. you know, Hezbollah is Iran's biggest proxy. They're trying to protect their proxy. You and I are trying to protect Israel. We'll see what's in this deal. I hope it's a good deal. President Trump deserves a lot of credit for taking Iran on. But at the end of the day, how different is it than the JCPOA? How much money does Iran get? What kind of nuclear deal do we have? Do we know now, or is it to be negotiated later? Do we tie Israel's hands in Lebanon? All these things matter to me, and I love President Trump, but when it comes to national security and defending Israel, it's not about party, it's about reality, and I'll tell you what the reality is of this deal when I look at it.
0: Senator, I think that's a great benchmark to start from, because when you look at Iran's Mir News Agency, which released a report on the 14-point peace proposal, suggesting that the negotiations had reached a final point. Now, of course, this has not been verified by Tehran, but the Iranian news service is not going to speak without the regime giving approval. Of course, the U.S. has not verified it, but significant aspects of the report in this suggesting that we've reached this point of a final draft, it does allow civilian uranium enrichment under international inspection. And under the JPOA, we know that those inspections didn't work.
11: Well, I hope that's wrong. I mean, if there's any enrichment program allowed in the Trump deal, if they can enrich anywhere for any reason, that's a bad deal in my view. They will cheat after Trump leaves. So what did Obama do? He gave them a small enrichment program so Iran could save face. Over time, they built the program out. People watched, but they were able to cheat. They got 900 pounds of 60% highly enriched.

0: they can get the fuel like the UAE does from outside the country. We can provide, Russia can provide fuel rods to run the reactor. They don't need to enrich to have a peaceful power program. They do need to enrich to make a bomb. And if there's any enrichment, I don't trust them not to cheat. I mean, we'll be right back where we were with the JCPOA. And to me, it's been a red line of President Trump, no enrichment. So we'll see. Right. We'll see. I hope the reports on Iran are wrong. You know, it's a bunch of propaganda coming out of there. But I'm being honest with you. I want a good deal. I'd rather end this diplomatically. But I know the difference between a good deal and a bad deal. Any enrichment by Iran is a bad deal.
1: Less than a minute left, Senator Graham. Israeli Prime Minister Benjamin Netanyahu released a statement on Thursday saying Israel will not be a part of any agreement. Are you concerned that this could lead to a rupture in the U.S.-Israel relationship?
0: Very much so. When we criticize Bibi publicly, the Iranians, lick their chops. The last thing we want is to encourage the Iranians to be provocative. And when they see a fracture between Israel and the United States, that's an encouraging event. We have to make our own decisions as a nation. But there's no circumstance in my mind where hurting Israel helps us. Israel is a blessing, not a burden. So any deal that would restrict Israel's ability to deal with Hezbollah, that basically throws a lifeline to Hezbollah as part of Iran deal, would be bad for Israel. What about the missile program in Iran? What about continued support for terrorism by Iran? What's the consequences of that?
1: Right.
0: So there's a lot of details to be fleshed out. But Israel's concerned, and quite frankly, I am too. I hope for a good deal. I pray for a good deal. But if it's not a good deal, I will say so.
1: Senator Lindsey Graham, always great to see you, my friend. Thanks for joining us. All right, folks, stick with us. We're back with more after this.
2: In the War of 1812, our nation fought and won America's religious freedom. Today, the constitutional right is being assaulted once more from within.
3: Religious liberty and rights in general were under attack. We all of a sudden became the enemy.
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5: Welcome back to This Week on Capitol Hill. I'm Tony Perkins, your host. Well, this week, Congress failed to extend Section 702 of the Foreign Intelligence Surveillance Act, a key national security law that allows U.S. intelligence agencies to monitor international targets without a warrant. Now, this marks the first time Section 702 has expired since it was enacted in 2008. Joining us now to discuss this is Senator Rick Scott from Florida. He serves on five Senate committees, including the Senate Homeland Security Committee. Senator Scott, welcome to This Week on Capitol Hill. Good to see you.
6: Oh, it's always great to see you.
5: So let's talk for a moment here about this short-term extension of FISA that failed. There's not going to be a gap in the use of this law, although Congress does have to address it when they get back in session.
6: But we need to address it, and it's not that hard. We all believe we should be able to surveil foreigners. Nobody disagrees with that. But we do have our Bill of Rights, our Fourth Amendment rights. We cannot be surveilled. And as we know, under the Biden years, 3 million people were surveilled. Obama did the same thing. In my case, after January 6th, I was surveilled. During Biden years, they stole my tax returns. Booz Allen did and released them and nothing held accountable. During the Clinton years, because I fought Hillary Care, the Clinton administration targeted my company. So if they can target a business guy, if they can target a senator, they can target you. So what I don't get is it's not that hard. We all want the same thing. So why don't we all get into one room and sit down if it takes days? But what the process we're going through, we're not getting anywhere. We keep doing these short-term extensions, and we don't ever pass the extension, which we need to do.
5: So is there a sense that they're just going to wear Congress out and finally get what they want?
6: I don't think they're going to wear Congress out. I think we all know Americans should not be surveilled. It's as simple as that. So I'm not going to give in. And I just want reasonable restrictions. On top of that, have you ever heard of anybody in the Biden administration being held accountable for what they did?
5: Right.
6: Nobody. During the Clinton administration, nobody. Let's start holding people accountable, too.
5: I think it's very important that people hear this. You understand the need for security. National security, but also to protect these fundamental constitutional rights. And what you're saying is we can do both.
6: Absolutely. It's all doable. So let's all just sit down in a room and solve it. But what we do is we just keep, somebody comes up with a bill and then, we need to, without everybody's input. So what we've got to do is all get in a room. If we need to, let's go to the White House, sit down with Kash Patel, sit down with Todd Blanche, the Attorney General. Let's get everybody's view, John Ratcliffe, the CIA, and let's get our view and say, okay, so if there is a deal here to protect Americans and surveil foreigners.
5: Do you think that that's going to happen?
6: I've been here 7 years. That hasn't happened in 7 years, so.
5: But maybe tomorrow. But this has expired. Now,
6: yep.
5: They have a year. It still continues to operate for a year. But they're going to have to come to the table, so this is probably the best time we've seen for that type of conversation to take place to address the concerns of those who are focused on the Constitution and our freedoms like a laser.
6: Absolutely. And what's so frustrating, Tony, is I'm a business guy, so how do I get things done? I sat down with people, and I listened to what their needs were, and I said, okay, maybe I can do that. Or how could I solve your needs? That's what we need to do. We need to solve the needs of the people that are trying to protect Americans. At the same time, we know we have to surveil foreigners.
0: Right. Senator, we just have about a minute and a half left. I want to transition to domestic issues, precisely the issue of what Americans are feeling. You talk about listening. What are you hearing from the American people?
6: Cost of living is too high. You know, everyone is to blame it on, oh, it's because of oil and gas prices. No, the cost of living was too high before that. It's, you know, what's caused? It's running big deficits. Congress has destroyed the value of the dollar. Tony, when I went to college, it was $200 to go to junior college, $255 to the university, and I could take 21 hours. You can buy a brand new house in the suburbs for $21,000. I can buy a new car for $1,600. All these things. Healthcare was $7 a year for a family of four. All of these things are caused because of government involvement.
0: Mm-hmm.
6: And so it's hurt the poorest families.
0: How do we get a handle on that?
6: Balance the budget. Balance the budget. Say we don't need more regulation to take away your rights and your freedom and your opportunity. It hurts. It doesn't hurt the rich. The rich are going to be fine. It hurts the middle class, the poor, that don't have the shot to live the dream because there's some limitation. I can't get the permit, or there's a regulation, or it costs too much. And then it causes the cost of living to go up.
0: Well, hopefully, Senator, we'll see a return to a focus on a balanced budget, because we're bumping up to $40 trillion in debt. That's a big drag on our economy. And as a business guy, you know that. 5 seconds to give you the last word.
6: We need a balanced budget. But Tony, thank you for all you do.
0: All right, Senator, thanks so much for joining us. Senator Rick Scott of Florida. Stay around. More of This Week on Capitol Hill straight ahead.
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5: Welcome back to This Week on Capitol Hill. I'm Tony Perkins. Well, 14 Republican state attorneys general sent a letter to the Environmental Protection Agency, that's the EPA, demanding greater scrutiny of chemical abortion drugs like mifepristone, which are contaminating wastewater and potentially violating the Safe Drinking Water Act. Joining us now to discuss this and more is Alabama Attorney General Steve Marshall, who was among those signing this letter to the EPA. Attorney General Marshall, welcome back to This Week on Capitol Hill. Thanks for joining us.
14: Always good to be with you. Thank you.
5: So in addition to the harm that mifepristone and these chemical abortions bring to babies, this is much broader when we're talking about wastewater contamination. Now, according to the abortion industry itself, over 63% of abortions are now being conducted through abortion drugs. No medical monitoring of this. So most of this, the aborted fetuses as well as the chemicals are going into the wastewater system.
14: Yeah, and this is the ongoing efforts that I and my colleagues around the country are trying to highlight relating to the hazards of mifepristone itself. Look, you fully know the impact on women's health and the lack of reporting of the consequences of taking mifepristone for many women across our country, and clearly want the FDA to be able to act in that regard. But also we're seeing the environmental impact as well. And if we can highlight that for the Trump administration to allow them to be able to move and act within a regulatory authority that they have, I think it not only allows us to keep women safe, but also to be able to keep our environment safe as well.
5: I think people need to understand, and this is what is laid out in the letter that you signed, is that these synthetic drugs, mifepristone, not only do we have the aborted babies going into the wastewater system, but these drugs are not filtered out through the filtration systems of the wastewater treatment. Therefore, in some cases, getting back into the drinking water and those drugs having an impact upon the fertility potentially of women who are actually trying to have babies.
14: Yeah, it's an interesting dichotomy, right? In that, you know, we need EPA who has authority in this area to be able to not only increase and understand the science here, but also to be able to take affirmative steps to be able to act. Because clearly we know the broader impact of mifepristone and what it's doing to the loss of life across our country. But here, there's a direct and tangible impact across every state in our country as a result of the use of this chemical abortion drug.
5: So, I mean, this is something that everyone should be concerned about because it's affecting, potentially affecting everybody. Let me ask you this question, General Marshall. Is this being treated differently because it's related to abortion?
14: That's the concern. You know, look, you and I support this administration, but at the same time, it's our responsibility to call out the administration when we think they're not moving fast enough. Mifepristone is one of those areas in which both the FDA and EPA now have the ability to take action, and hopefully this letter is prompting them to be able to do so.
0: Now, the states have been acting. Unfortunately, they're being undermined by federal policy in many cases. But you, as the chief law enforcement officer in Alabama, have taken steps to deal with the manufacturers of these drugs.
14: Yeah, we see, although abortion itself is a criminal act in Alabama, and AGs likewise have protections within their authority to deal with fraud. We sent out this week six cease and desist letters to online vendors that provide chemical abortion drugs across our country, including what we think is in Alabama, calling them, number one, to understand that it's a criminal act in Alabama, but also the fraudulent nature in which they're advertising in our state, specifically around the lack of disclosure of harms to women. And we've asked them to be able to stand down if they're engaging in business in Alabama, which is otherwise illegal.
0: A final question on this front, General Marshall, going back to the EPA, what do you hope to hear from the EPA, that they will adopt policies that will test the water regarding mifepristone?
14: Not only to be able to adopt policies to be able to test, but then to be able to take action within their authority for those that are in violation. You know, there's significant regulatory authority that vests within the EPA, and we think this is an area in which they can exercise it.
0: All right. Switching topics, General, I want to talk about the House Judiciary Committee that was a committee hearing that was held this week. It was the second hearing on the disturbing allegations against the Southern Poverty Law Center, which they're in Alabama. That's their headquarters. You can look out your window and see their headquarters. These latest revelations in the superseding indictment shows that alleges they have funded extremists, deceived their donors, actually funding the material for cross burnings.
14: Yeah, it's not that they were trying to stop extremism. They're profiting from it. And we have, along with the Middle District's indictment of the SPLC that's now pending, you have both Florida and Alabama using, again, those consumer protection powers we talked about earlier with requests for information to the SPLC to be able to respond. Who were you funding? How much were you funding? What groups were they connected to? And what did you do in leveraging the information that you received as it relates to the fundraising arm of that operation? I think the results we're going to see are shocking. I'm anxious to be able to see what action that we'll be able to take as a result of that information. But look, this week's testimony shone a light, maybe in ways that many across the country are not aware of, is not only the use of the designation of hate groups to suppress conservative voices, including yours, but also the impact that it's having on many companies across our nation. I thought the action of the committee this week to be able to bring people together, to be able to share that testimony and cause the interim director of the SPLC to be able to have to answer questions, was a positive first step.
0: General, having heard now the testimony, this was the second hearing that the Judiciary Committee has had, and of course your own investigation, are you concerned that this goes beyond just the SPLC, that there was a conspiracy of sources? They worked with banking entities, they worked with the technology companies to deplatform and the banks to debank conservatives.
14: Yeah, I think that's clearly part of what our investigation and Florida's investigation is attempting to find out, is that not only did these efforts in reaching out to hate groups allow them to foster fundraising opportunities, but the designation they had and that list that they provide was also the vehicle for woke corporations and others to try to suppress those positive organizations that were doing good work. Look, Family Research Council, ADF, and others across the country who are doing good work were very much the target of the SPLC. And why? Because their values and their principles directly contrast with what the SPLC stands for.
0: Well, I look forward to seeing the results of that investigation, General. Thanks so much for joining us.
14: Always good to be with you.
0: General Steve Marshall. All right, don't go away. Are moms and dads outdated terms? Lawmakers in New York think so. We'll talk about it.
7: Americans may not agree on much, but we agree on Social Security. 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
8: Pledge to protect Social Security at aarp.org/weearnedit. 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
0: Welcome back to This Week on Capitol Hill. Political movements have long understood that language shapes culture. From the French Revolution to the Marxist movements in Europe and communist regimes in Asia, ideological leaders have sought to advance their agendas not only through political power, but through linguistic change. By redefining familiar terms, elevating preferred expressions, and marginalizing traditional language, they have attempted to reshape public understanding of reality itself. As George Orwell famously observed, the corruption of language often precedes the corruption of thought. The latest example of this cultural Marxism that has infested blue states like New York is a bill awaiting Governor Kathy Hochul's signature, S-9316. Supporters describe it as a measure making technical revisions to New York family law. But it does far more than that. It raises a fundamental question. What happens when ideology replaces reality? The bill is officially described as substituting parentage for paternity and filiation throughout state law, but among its most significant changes are the replacement of mother with gestating parent and father with non-gestating parent. For now, if you live in New York, the focus is limited just on state statutes, not greeting cards, so your Father's Day card that you purchase remains safe, at least for now. If Governor Hochul signs the legislation, a number of gender-specific parental terms would be replaced with what supporters call gender-neutral language. Among the changes, mother would become gestating parent, father would become non-gestating parent, paternity proceedings would become parentage proceedings. As history repeatedly demonstrates, language matters. The question is not whether words shape culture. The question is who gets to define the words. Is replacing mother and father with gestating parent and non-gestating parent merely a technical modernization of legal terminology? Or is it another step in the left's effort to further erase our understanding of God's design for mankind? Does truthfulness matter in our laws? Does accuracy matter? It should. The Apostle James wrote, "Above all, my brethren, do not swear, either by heaven or by earth or with any other oath, but let your yes be yes and your no, no, lest you fall into judgment." James's warning is not primarily about oaths. It is about truthfulness, reliability, and integrity in our speech. Words matter because truth matters. As followers of Christ, we cannot participate in this ideological assault on truth, even when it's wrapped in the language of so-called inclusion, modernization, or progress. The cultural Marxists of our day understand what revolutionaries throughout history have understood. If you can redefine words, you can reshape thought. If you can reshape thought, you can reshape culture. That is why language is always one of the first battlefields in a cultural revolution. And that is why motherhood and fatherhood must be replaced with sterile mechanistic terms that strip away both meaning and design. Ultimately, this is not an attack on words. It is an attack on one of the last great bulwarks standing in the way of their vision for society. The family, as God created it. The cultural Marxists of our day are paving the way for their political agenda by weakening one of the primary institutions established by God for human flourishing. When a culture can no longer speak truthfully about mothers and fathers, it is well on its way to forgetting what they really are. And that has been This Week on Capitol Hill.
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24: News this hour from Town Hall. I'm Jason Walker. So far, so good, but as yet, nothing has been signed, and that is expected later in the week, perhaps Friday. Washington and Tehran have reached an initial deal to end the war. It would allow oil to reach the global market, giving relief to the economy. However, experts caution it will likely be several months before energy companies can resume operations, actually to the point where they're able to meet the world's demand. In the meantime, the war has taken a toll on the world economy, especially on a number of air carriers.
25: The war in Iran is driving up jet fuel prices and worsening supply strains, especially for African airlines. The African Airlines Association says the crisis is exposing reliance on jet fuel imports. Even before the conflict, African carriers were already paying more for fuel. The new pressures are affecting already thin margins. Fuel accounts for 30 to plus. Some airlines are already adding surcharges but can't pass all the costs to passengers. The crisis is renewing calls for Africa to strengthen domestic refining capacity. Despite pressures, demand for air travel in Africa remains strong. I'm Julie Walker.
24: Shares have soared in Asia. Benchmarks in Tokyo and Seoul gaining more than 5% early Monday. Oil prices fell more than $3 a barrel. Efforts to keep kids aware of social media continues to grow. British Prime Minister Keir Starmer expected to announce a social media ban Monday for young teenagers. Starmer will speak Monday to protect children about the harmful content and excessive screen time. A ban in Britain would join countries like Australia, Canada, and Brazil. More on these stories, townhall.com.
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24: It was an event that, quite honestly, had never been seen before at the White House. A massive UFC bout, seven bouts, as a matter of fact, Sunday on the South Lawn. The event celebrated President Trump's 80th birthday and, of course, 250th anniversary, the Declaration of Independence. Carolina Hurricanes winning the Stanley Cup after their suffocating defense in Game 6 shut down the Vegas Golden Knights 3-0. Canes ended up winning three straight games of a thrilling final filled with momentum swings and some great offense. It was a wild and woolly scene in New York after the Knicks defeated the Spurs in San Antonio Saturday night in Game 5 of the NBA Finals. Soon after, rowdy fans were clashing with police. Police say there were, and a spokesman said, multiple arrests. Breaking news and analysis, townhall.com. FBI agents have searched the office of an Ohio group that supports voter registration efforts. It comes in a state that is expected to have hotly contested races coming up this fall for both governor and the U.S. Senate.
2: Workers say the offices of Ohio Organizing Collaborative have been searched by the FBI, saying federal agents showed up at the Cleveland office and spent hours questioning staff, seizing documents and computer files. Federal agents also went to the homes of people who worked with the organization, which supports voter registration efforts, seeking interviews and information about alleged voter fraud. Board member Prentice Haney accused the agents of intimidation tactics and harassment and expressed concern that the investigation was designed to sow doubt about the upcoming midterm elections. I'm Lisa Dwyer.
24: More on these stories at townhall.com.

The war in Iran is driving up jet fuel prices and worsening supply strains, especially for African airlines. The African Airlines Association says the crisis is exposing reliance on jet fuel imports. Even before the conflict, African carriers were already paying more for fuel. The new pressures are affecting already thin margins. Fuel accounts for 30 to 40% of airlines' operating costs. Some airlines are already adding surcharges but can't pass all the costs to passengers. The crisis is renewing calls for Africa to strengthen domestic refining capacity. Despite pressures, demand for air travel in Africa remains strong. I'm Julie Walker.

0: With SRN News, I'm Jason Walker. Washington and Tehran have reached an initial deal to end the war. It would allow oil to reach the global market, giving relief to the economy. Also reportedly part of the deal is that Iran would promise to never have nuclear weapons. Experts also say it'll likely be several months before energy companies can resume operations to the point where they can meet the world demand for oil. It was sheer bedlam on Broadway, and there were some frightening moments as well as rowdy Knicks fans took to the streets after New York won the NBA Finals late Saturday night. Police department says there were a number of arrests. And the Carolina Hurricanes have won the Stanley Cup. SRN News.
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This is Albert Mueller for townhall.com. Just recently, Ken Paxton secured the nomination for the GOP, looking to represent Texas in the U.S. Senate. Paxton will be facing a state senator and Presbyterian seminarian James Tallarico. The question is, as the New York Times put it, are Texans ready for Tallarico's kind of Christianity? Ruth Graham and David Goodman begin by talking about Tallarico's pastor, Jim Rigby, at St. Andrew's Presbyterian Church in Austin. The article begins, quote, Jim Rigby, a pastor who rarely uses the word God, is a key to understanding the Senate candidate trying to pull off something unusual in Texas, end quote. Later, the reporters refer to a sermon where Pastor Rigby refers to, quote, the creative impulse of the universe, which, quote, can be called God, but doesn't have to be called God, end quote. I do not think that the majority of people in Texas understand the Bible in those terms. What we're talking about here is light years outside of biblical orthodoxy. So let's ask the question, is Texas ready for that?

0: With SRN News, I'm Jason Walker. All signs indicating the war in Iran could soon be over.
1: President Trump posts on Truth Social, "This great deal will bring peace and security to the whole region. Many presidents have tried to make peace with Iran, and all have failed before me." The president continued, "The leaders of the region have, for the first time, found a president who can help them achieve real peace. With the opening of the strait upon the signing of the deal on Friday, for purposes of mine removal, oil will flow on both ends again for the region and the world." President Donald J. Trump.
0: That is John Scott reporting. In the meantime, energy experts say it will likely be several months before energy companies can resume operations to the point where they're able to meet the world's demand. And oil companies need to be confident that peace will last before they send in ships and restart oil production. Authorities have identified 15,000 pedophiles, rapists, smugglers, traffickers that former President Joe Biden and the Democrats allowed to walk right into the United States through our wide-open southern border for several years. More on the story from Laura Winters.
2: The Department of Homeland Security says many of these children report stunning sexual abuse along their journeys from foreign countries. In a stunning news conference, the head of the Department of Homeland Security, Mark Wayne Mullen, telling reporters that some of these kids report being raped 600 to 700 times. Mullen says this child trafficking nightmare, the direct result of the Biden-Harris administration, allowing the northern and southern border to be wide open for 4 years. The former Homeland Chief, Alejandro Mayorkas, repeatedly told reporters on camera the border is closed.
0: And this is SRN News. State of Oklahoma striking a blow for freedom. Here's Michael Harrington.
3: The legislature has passed a measure that bars all public colleges and universities from discriminating against student organizations based on their viewpoints. The bill comes in response to incidents of Christian and conservative campus groups being banned or restricted because of their opposition to such things as abortion and the LGBT lifestyle. The legislation will also require all college students to take a free speech training course. Michael Harrington reporting.
0: America, a very religious country, and it always has been. When the 13 colonies banded together and declared independence in 1776, there were roughly 3,200 houses of worship. The new country was already religiously diverse. Congregationalists led the pack, followed by Presbyterians, then Baptists, and Quakers. This is SRN News. A European fashion brand is facing backlash following controversial comments by its founder. Ken Lormond has more.
4: Danish clothing executive Tobias Sloth is under fire for posting Islam as the one thing he would remove from Earth in a LinkedIn survey. The remark sparked accusations of racism and widespread outrage, putting his brand Norse Projects at risk of boycotts. Sloth has since apologized and deleted the comment, but criticism continues, highlighting how negative statements about Islam can quickly escalate into a global reputational crisis. Ken Lorman reporting.
0: Riot police firing tear gas and water cannons in clashes with rioters during a protest Sunday in Geneva against the G7 group of wealthy nations. That comes a day before G7 leaders meet in France. More details, srnnews.com.

0: SRN News, I'm Jason Walker. All signs indicate now the war in Iran could soon be over. Here's correspondent John Scott.
1: President Trump posts on Truth Social, "This great deal will bring peace and security to the whole region. Many presidents have tried to make peace with Iran, and all have failed before me." The president continued, "The leaders of the region have, for the first time, found a president who can help them achieve real peace. With the opening of the strait upon the signing of the deal on Friday, for purposes of mine removal, oil will flow on both ends again for the region and the world." President Donald J. Trump.
0: NTSB investigating that plane crash near Kansas City Sunday that killed 12 people. Authorities say the aircraft went down shortly after takeoff. On board the pilot and 11 skydivers. This is SRN News.

0: With SRN News, I'm Jason Walker. All signs indicating the war in Iran could soon be over.
1: President Trump posts on Truth Social, "This great deal will bring peace and security to the whole region. Many presidents have tried to make peace with Iran, and all have failed before me." The president continued, "The leaders of the region have, for the first time, found a president who can help them achieve real peace. With the opening of the strait upon the signing of the deal on Friday, for purposes of mine removal, oil will flow on both ends again for the region and the world." President Donald J. Trump.
0: That is John Scott reporting. In the meantime, energy experts say it will likely be several months before energy companies can resume operations to the point where they're able to meet the world's demand. And oil companies need to be confident that peace will last before they send in ships and restart oil production. Authorities have identified 15,000 pedophiles, rapists, smugglers, traffickers that former President Joe Biden and the Democrats allowed to walk right into the United States through our wide-open southern border for several years. More on the story from Laura Winters.
2: The Department of Homeland Security says many of these children report stunning sexual abuse along their journeys from foreign countries. In a stunning news conference, the head of the Department of Homeland Security, Mark Wayne Mullen, telling reporters that some of these kids report being raped 600 to 700 times. Mullen says this child trafficking nightmare, the direct result of the Biden-Harris administration, allowing the northern and southern border to be wide open for 4 years. The former Homeland Chief, Alejandro Mayorkas, repeatedly told reporters on camera, "The border is closed."
0: And this is SRN News. State of Oklahoma striking a blow for freedom. Here's Michael Harrington.
3: The legislature has passed a measure that bars all public colleges and universities from discriminating against student organizations based on their viewpoints. The bill comes in response to incidents of Christian and conservative campus groups being banned or restricted because of their opposition to such things as abortion and the LGBT lifestyle. The legislation will also require all college students to take a free speech training course. Michael Harrington reporting.
0: America, a very religious country, and it always has been. When the 13 colonies banded together and declared independence in 1776, there were roughly 3,200 houses of worship. And the new country was already religiously diverse. Congregationalists led the pack, followed by Presbyterians, then Baptists, and Quakers. This is SRN News. A European fashion brand is facing backlash following controversial comments by its founder. Ken Lormond has more.
4: Danish clothing executive Tobias Sloth is under fire for posting Islam as the one thing he would remove from Earth in a LinkedIn survey. The remark sparked accusations of racism and widespread outrage, putting his brand Norse Projects at risk of boycotts. Sloth has since apologized and deleted the comment, but criticism continues, highlighting how negative statements about Islam can quickly escalate into a global reputational crisis. Ken Lorman reporting.
0: Riot police firing tear gas and water cannons in clashes with rioters during a protest Sunday in Geneva against the G7 group of wealthy nations. That comes a day before G7 leaders meet in France. More details, SRNnews.com.

0: News this hour from Town Hall. I'm Jason Walker. All signs indicate now the war in Iran could soon be over. Here's correspondent John Scott.
1: President Trump posts on Truth Social, "This great deal will bring peace and security to the whole region. Many presidents have tried to make peace with Iran, and all have failed before me." The president continued, "The leaders of the region have, for the first time, found a president who can help them achieve real peace. With the opening of the strait upon the signing of the deal on Friday, for purposes of mine removal, oil will flow on both ends again for the region and the world." President Donald J. Trump.
0: In the meantime, energy experts do say it will likely be several months, though, before energy companies can resume operations to the point where they're able to meet the world's demand for oil. Authorities have identified more than 15,000 pedophiles, rapists, smugglers, and traffickers. The former President Joe Biden walked right into the United States through the wide-open southern border.
2: The Department of Homeland Security says many of these children report stunning sexual abuse along their journeys from foreign countries. In a stunning news conference, the head of the Department of Homeland Security, Mark Wayne Mullen, telling reporters that some of these kids report being raped 600 to 700 times. Mullen says this child trafficking nightmare, the direct result of the Biden-Harris administration, allowing the northern and southern border to be wide open for 4 years. The former Homeland Chief Alejandro Mayorkas repeatedly told reporters on camera the border is closed.
0: Tragedy in Missouri Sunday morning. NTSB investigating the plane crash that killed 12 people. Authorities say the aircraft went down shortly after takeoff. On board, the pilot and 11 skydivers. More on the stories at townhall.com.
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0: It is very controversial, and some in Switzerland say it's going to get even worse. Now, voters there are deciding whether to limit that country's population to 10 million. More on the story from Donna Warder.
4: Results so far show that most Swiss voters are against a proposal to limit the country's population to 10 million. 69-year-old Maria Lalu, a former diplomatic mission employee, says she voted for limiting the population.
5: I have nothing against immigration. It's anaerobic. I am also a stranger. But it has to be calm because, like in neighboring countries, they're also calming their situation.
4: School teacher Natasha Robert-Niku says she doesn't think limiting the population is a good thing and that it would have an impact on the Swiss economy. I'm Donna Warder.
0: Breaking news and analysis, townhall.com. A European fashion brand facing backlash after controversial comments by its founder. Correspondent Ken Lorman reports.
6: Danish clothing executive Tobias Sloth is under fire for posting Islam as the one thing he would remove from Earth in a LinkedIn survey. The remark sparked accusations of racism and widespread outrage, putting his brand Norse Projects at risk of boycotts. Sloth has since apologized and deleted the comment, but criticism continues, highlighting how negative statements about Islam can quickly escalate into a global reputational crisis. Ken Lorman reporting.
0: Riot police fired tear.
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5: Well, point blank. Oh, by the way, welcome to another hour of American Ground Radio. So glad that you could be with us.
4: It's going to be great.
5: It's going to be absolutely fantastic. Yeah. This is not so fantastic, though, what I'm about to talk about.
4: Okay.
5: Because point blank, we were lied to. We were lied to for years, and there isn't any trust left for many Americans. And that is... Have you heard about this Ukrainian biolab?
4: Yeah.
5: Or biolab story?
4: Yeah, I've heard all about that.
5: What is the difference? Are we going to talk about this later on in the show?
4: Uh-huh.
5: I mean, let me ask you something. And I'm glad we are.
4: Okay.
5: Because this is an important story.
4: This is an important story.
5: My question is, what is the difference between conspiracy theory and news these days? What I mean, seriously. Because you hear something online...
4: Yeah.
5: And a lot of folks dismissing, oh, that's just bunk, right?
4: Okay.
5: That's just conspiracy theorists, you know, the tinfoil hat-wearing conservatives saying this or that or the other.
4: Yeah.
5: Well, in this instance, I guess the difference is about 6 years.
4: Well,
5: but
4: no,
5: sometimes it's a lot shorter.
4: The difference is evidence. Because we do run the risk of saying, well, just because some conspiracies have come true, then every conspiracy probably is true. There's a flaw in that thinking. The difference between conspiracy theory and reality is evidence. And what we got today was evidence. Now, frankly, there was already evidence before. It was just being denied by the people who were doing it. But the evidence did already exist. Some of the evidence did already exist. There were already whistleblowers doing it. So I don't know if this was, you know, obviously people, yeah, they're like, oh, no, that's just a conspiracy. But I guess the question is, what's the difference between the news and gaslighting these days?
5: Right.
4: Because it's not that there wasn't evidence for it. It's just that we were told, oh, no, don't believe your lying eyes. We saw it. We saw the gain of function in COVID. We saw that Fauci said, oh, no, we weren't involved in gain of function. And then Senator Rand Paul goes, okay, I have a document with the receipt showing we gave the money to this NPO who gave the money to the lab in Wuhan. And you keep telling me that we didn't fund gain of function, but I've got documents that say we were doing gain of function.
5: Okay. We're going to be talking about this, obviously, a little bit later on in the show in a little bit more depth.
4: Yeah.
5: This story also is just, this one out of Florida.
4: Okay.
5: So apparently a Democrat associated with the Florida's gubernatorial race.
4: Okay.
5: I think he's the presumptive Democratic nominee,
4: all right,
5: actually, for governor, is arguing. He's making the case as part of his campaign platform. Illegal immigrants should be granted driver's licenses. And get the reason. The reason, and I directly quote, for the safety of all Floridians. Now, just stop right there. Now, the argument he's trying to make is, well, if they're going to be driving without licenses, well, that's dangerous.
4: Yeah.
5: Because then they don't get any instruction. But that's crazy, too. Right?
4: Okay.
5: Go ahead.
4: That's like...
5: You're incentivizing... More and more. I mean, now you're just going to have a flood of illegal immigrants coming into Florida and get their driver's licenses.
4: Look, we should not allow people who break into other people's houses to not have training with firearms. Because if they are trying to break into somebody's house and they have a weapon and they don't know how to use it, well, that's dangerous. They might hurt themselves. See, this is the we should not be giving incentives to people who are breaking the law. But just because you're in the country illegally doesn't mean we have to teach you how to drive.
5: But the other part of this is they say, well, we ought to give them driver's licenses because then they can be tested according to the law. They can be insured according to the law.
4: No, no.
5: But yet they can be in this country in complete contravention.
4: In violation of the law.
5: To the law.
4: Right.
5: I mean, what, make some of this make sense for me, folks.
4: I can't. I can't make it make sense.
5: I mean, so we want them to have licenses because, you know, all Floridians have to have licenses, and therefore we could then make them or require them to have insurance because, of course, all Floridians are under Florida law. You know, you're required to have auto insurance. But we're going to also allow them to remain in this country illegally, even though federal law says you can't.
4: Right.
5: I mean, the liberals have a remarkable ability to just convolute something. The beginning of this story is that federal immigration law exists.
4: Yes.
5: The beginning of this story is that citizenship means something.
4: It should.
5: The beginning of this story is that legal immigration and illegal immigration are not the same thing. Yet somehow we're supposed to skip over all of that, jump directly to issuing government credentials. And that's what Americans, especially our audience, scratching their heads.
4: Right. This doesn't make any sense. We should not be incentivizing illegal behavior. And just because you think, well, you know, they've broken into the country, so therefore we have to give them driver's license so that they don't drive illegally. No, you know how we can make sure they don't drive on American streets illegally? We send them home. We send them home. They've broken the law. They don't belong here. They haven't had any legal right to be here.
5: So you would be opposed to this?
4: Oh, completely.
5: Oh, well, do you know what you are? You're a divider.
4: How am I a divider?
5: You are a divider. And this...
4: Look, they don't even know what a divider is. They're not sure what that median's there for because they can't read the street signs.
5: So this fella, David Jolly, who is the presumptive Democratic nominee for Florida governor.
4: He's got like 40% of the vote.
5: He says, and the reason I say you're a divider, he's a uniter, according to his logic.
4: Right.
5: He said, if you want leaders who divide Floridians against one another, we are not your ticket.
4: No.
5: But if you believe government should help people build a better life and protect our freedoms and strengthen our schools and preserve our environment and create opportunity for the next generation, which, by the way, the Democrat Party is involved in doing none of that, then he says we... That was my parenthetical commentary.
4: I saw the parenthetical.
5: Yeah, no, he didn't say that. But he did go on to say, we hope you'll join us.
4: Okay, but notice what he said. If you want someone to unite all Floridians, that's not what he's trying to do. He's trying to say that illegal aliens
5: should have Floridians.
4: No, they're not. They're Guatemalans.
5: According to him, it is.
4: They're from the Philippines. They're from Bulgaria. They're from other places.
5: Well, now they're Floridians.
4: No, they're not.
5: Now they're Floridians.
4: No, they're not.
5: Stephen. Yes.
4: No, that's how you make this whole big mistake. Is that if everybody's an American, then there are no Americans.
5: Okay, but if folks move to Texas, I'm sure after a certain period of time they'll consider wherever they're from. Ohio.
4: Okay.
5: But now they say, you know what? I wasn't born in Texas, but I got here as fast as I could.
4: So legally, they are Texans if they change their registration and they move there legally. But Texas has outlawed moving to Texas illegally. So if you're coming across the border from Mexico and you say you're a Texan, no, you're not. Texas will send you home. Let's get to the top three things you need to know. First thing you need to know, SpaceX had its initial public offering on Friday. The stock sale created a feeding frenzy in the markets. Shares opened at $150 a piece, 11% higher than the $135 offering price. By the end of the day, SpaceX stock was selling at $168.95, a 19% increase in just one day. It is the largest IPO in world history and makes Elon Musk the world's first trillionaire. According to the New York Times, 4,400 SpaceX employees became millionaires as a result of Friday's sale.
5: Oh, this share price, I mean, it took off like a rocket.
4: It did.
5: Just saying.
4: It did, just combusted.
5: I mean, seriously, if you were one of those millionaires that were created today, yeah, I'm sure you are just feeling, you know, like you're in orbit.
4: You're probably kissing the ground. Second thing you need to know, President Trump has nominated Jay Clayton to be the next director of national intelligence. The position opened up after Tulsi Gabbard resigned due to her husband's cancer battle. President Trump had placed Federal Housing Finance Agency Director Bill Pulte as interim director, a move that angered many Democrats and even some Republicans in Congress. Clayton is proving to be a much more popular choice on Capitol Hill. He's the U.S. Attorney for the Southern District of New York and has already won the approval of Senate Majority Leader John Thune. Thune said, quote, "I think he's considered to be a very qualified professional with a great skill set for managing a complex problem set."
5: Well, that's concerning a little bit. John Thune supporting this guy. I mean, look, is that unfair?
4: He wasn't going to get through without John Thune supporting
5: him. Well, I'm glad that he is. Yeah. I hope John Thune is supporting President Trump. That's all I'm saying.
4: And the third thing you need to know, the U.S. Supreme Court banned the use of nitrogen asphyxiation in capital punishment cases. A lower court in Alabama had ordered the state to stop the planned execution of Jeffrey Lee by nitrogen gas, saying it was an unconstitutionally cruel and unusual form of punishment. Nitrogen gas kills by depriving the body's cells of oxygen, even as the person is able to continue breathing in the pure nitrogen atmosphere. But reports from executions using nitrogen have said the condemned convicts' bodies writhed while trying to breathe as more and more nitrogen was pumped into them. Supreme Court voted 6-3 to let the lower court's ban remain in effect. Alabama, Arkansas, Louisiana, Mississippi, and Oklahoma have authorized nitrogen hypoxia as a form of capital punishment, but only Alabama and Louisiana have used it so far.
5: No, I mean, it's controversial, not just the method, but capital punishment
4: as a
5: whole.
4: Yeah, it is. We've got more American Ground Radio coming up. Stick around.
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10: Hello, ladies. Look at your man. Now look at me. Now look at your man. Wait, he's not a man anymore. He's a man identifying as a woman. Now look at me. Back to him. I mean, her. She's a man again. Confused? Me too. Ladies, you want a man who stands up for what matters in this country. Be a man and listen to American Ground Radio. Ladies, look at me. You're welcome. Now he's a man again who listens to the truth at American Ground Radio.

0: 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Steve Paul Lewis, our Avalone.
1: Well, this is more of America first. And, you know, the United States has now become India's top supplier of LNG, or natural gas.
2: Yeah, very cool.
1: And President Trump predicted this. He said America would become a leading energy supplier to one of the fastest growing economies in the world, India. And why does that matter? Well, it's more than just natural gas. It's about economic power. It's about national security. It's about American jobs. It's about whether the world's largest democracy, India, buys its energy from the United States or from regimes that, you know, routinely use energy as a geopolitical weapon, right?
2: Mm-hmm, right.
1: Because India can purchase energy from the United States. Obviously, we're a very stable republic, a strategic partner. We're a nation that is, governed by the rule of law, although, you know, certainly there's some examples of where we're not. You know, the Democrats seem to want to do away with the rule of law altogether.
2: Right.
1: So India can do business with us.
2: Yes.
1: Which sounds great.
2: Yeah.
1: Right. Or they can be dependent on countries like Russia.
2: Right.
1: Or Iran.
2: As they have been in the past.
1: And that, you know, I mean, it's not a difficult choice. It's certain for India. It's certainly not a difficult choice for America.
2: Well, it's not a difficult choice for India when you can't get oil out of the Strait of Hormuz. I mean, that makes it a much better...
1: Well, it does. But the other part of this is when they buy American natural gas...
2: Right.
1: Guess who benefits? The American workers.
2: Absolutely.
1: I mean, the American ports.
2: Right.
1: American shipping companies. Our tax revenues increase. And everybody wins. Our influence expands, right?
2: Yeah.
1: Because it's kind of like, hey, you know, we got to keep those guys. You know, maybe they'll send us a bottle of wine, you know, at Christmas, you know?
2: Indian wine. I've never had Indian wine.
1: Okay, maybe they'll send us some delicacy. But you know what? They're thinking of us. It's not about them. You know, when you send a gift to someone,
2: right,
1: it's really what you would like them to have. It's not like you pick something out of your house and go, here, I found this. Well, you're suggesting that the Indians can only give us something that they manufacture? They send us a gift.
2: Yeah, I would imagine that if you're going to do international diplomacy, you're going to give them something that came from your country. Not that wine doesn't come from India. I've never had Indian wine. If you'd like to, we got a question for our American mamas. Dear mamas, would you rather go on a single two-week vacation or multiple three-day vacations?
1: Well, let's ask our American mamas. Mama.

0: And joining us now are American Mamas Terry Nettleville and Kimberly Burleson. trying to think back. All right. I have gone on a 2-week vacation once in my life. So that's one. We did do I guess we did a 4-day vacation. We did a Friday, Saturday, Sunday vacation last year. What would y'all rather do? A 2-week vacation, go, you know, a big trip, or a multiple 3-day vacation?
1: I think it depends on who you're with.
0: Okay.
1: I think that's the factor.
0: Well, yeah, because you don't like anybody coming to your house for more than 3 days.
2: That is true.
0: Yeah.
1: I saw this reel, and it was talking about people are ditching the week-long vacations, and they're going for long weekends. And they were saying because there's so much more harmony. You have less opportunity to have your feelings hurt.
0: Okay.
1: There's more willingness to divvy up the responsibilities for the fun. And I thought, I think they're onto something.
3: That's interesting.
1: We just took our families on a vacation. We'd had a long weekend from Friday to Monday.
0: Yeah.
1: We went to Broken Bow. There were 20 of us. And we had an absolute blast. And I think that theory is very real. There's no time for anybody to get their feelings hurt. Everyone's willing to sleep where they got to sleep to make things, you know, doable. Right. And it just works. But the minute you go into a week long, that's when things start to arise. Issues start to.
3: Yeah. Yeah, you're right. I think I'm starting to lean towards this now because I was thinking, gosh, if we took our family trip for a week, you know, to the beach.
1: Yeah.
3: I'm all for that because I just don't ever get tired of, you know, going out there. But I will say, by the fourth day when you're leaving, everyone's like, okay, we did everything. We utilized all the fun things we had, the Airbnb, those that wanted to go hiking went, those that wanted to go kayaking went. And the three of us, you know, my sisters and their husbands and me, we told the kids, we're going to take y'all on this trip because this is a tip I can give to anybody. If you want your children, your grown children to go on a trip with y'all, say, we're going to take care of it.
1: We'll pay for all of it.
3: All you have to do is show up.
0: So, you know, yeah, that works.
3: And so they, you know, I think a 4-day is perfect, especially for those who are working, you know, because then they still have those days, you know, they can go, like some of ours had to leave a night early so they could get back to work. So I don't feel like they're missing anything.
0: I tell you, I could go on a 2-week vacation with just me and my wife and it would be awesome. And I don't even care where we go.
3: Well, that's incredible.
0: Like with just me and my wife,
3: we could
0: go. It doesn't matter. We could go someplace stinky and smelly and it would be fine.
3: Just because y'all have so much fun together.
0: We just hanging out together.
3: Yeah,
0: it works fine. But there's some members of the family you start throwing in, you're like, okay, well,
1: change
0: good to see y'all. Gotta go.
3: Yeah. Well, you know, Kimberly's kids, they fly all over the country, all over the world. You know, they just take these trips. Do they go for a week or do they go for long weekends? Like they'll go to Switzerland.
1: Well, they do 10 days. Like if they go over, you know, to another country, they'll go for like 10 days. And then the first vacation that we ever did with just we're always extended, always. But we did a vacation last summer with just our children and their significant others.
0: Yeah.
1: Probably the most fun I've ever had in my life.
0: And how long was that?
1: That was 7 days.
0: Wow.
1: No, it wasn't. It was five.
0: It was five days.
1: Yes, it was 5 days. And it was probably the best
3: bonding
1: vacation.
3: Yeah.
1: Now, my kids will go at it from time to time.
0: Okay.
1: You know, of course, the girls will always gang up on Stone because he says something that ticks them off. But they're very quick to resolve those things.
0: Okay.
1: You know, they fix them really
3: quickly.
1: Humor
3: is everything, for sure.
1: Yeah. So those are good. But my sisters and I, we could vacation together for weeks.
3: Yeah.
1: But with our husbands, it changes. You know, my husband complains about money. If there's any money spent, we're going to have a conversation about that.
3: Same. It's like I was talking to a friend about this the other day. That it changes this is why I'm like, oh, you know, who was it? Oh, someone's like, yeah, you and Dad need to go to Washington. I said, well, my sisters and I would love to go. Because when I'm with Kevin, if I'm going into stories like, do you really need that? Well, no, I don't need a straw hat, but it's from Washington or whatever, and I love it.
0: Yeah.
3: I don't like that. Like, I want to, you know, just don't, you know, do you.
1: Do you do that to Wendy? Do you?
0: I do not. But Wendy's not a big shopper.
1: Yeah.
0: She really isn't a big shopper. Never has been. That's never been.
3: Even on vacation.
0: She's never been a big shopper. What she really wants to do on vacation is she wants to go to a public place, sit down, and watch the people.
3: Oh.
0: She is a people watcher.
1: Wendy can go on vacation with us.
3: Wendy's with us
1: now.
3: Wendy could just go to the airport. She didn't.

0: times, and she was able to just do that, and mm-hmm. that was one of her favorite things to do. So she's not a big shopper, but she does like to watch people, and it's
1: That is fun. I like to watch people too.
0: I like to go to museums and read everything.
1: I do too. I like that too.
0: No, I mean,
1: and I don't like to feel rushed.
0: Everything.
1: I don't like to feel rushed.
0: Oh my gosh! Yeah, if there's a plaque. I'm reading it.
1: Yep.
0: The bathroom. Well, that's very interesting. If you'd like to ask our American Mamas a question, go to our website, AmericanGirlRadio.com/mamas, and click on the Ask the Mamas button. Terry Nettable, Kimberly Burleson, thank you so much.
1: Thank you.
0: Hey, coming up next here on American Ground Radio, we are digging deep. Stick around. We'll be right back.
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5: I'm from Destrehan, Louisiana, suburb of New Orleans. 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You guys are great. I can't turn you guys, I can't change that dial. I can't turn the station off on WGSO 990 here in New Orleans. 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Bye-bye.
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0: where many of the legislatures in those red states have banned the use of those abortion pills from being prescribed, especially
1: and because, all abortion.
0: Right, exactly. And of course, what is at stake here, or the core of the issue right now, is that the FDA, who dispensed with the in-person dispensation of those abortion pills.
1: Basically under Biden, because they didn't like the Dobbs decision and they wanted to make abortion as widespread and as easy as possible.
0: And the Trump administration has said, look, you know, the Trump administration has actually been advocating for the FDA position, saying, look, let's wait, let the FDA develop its protocol for this before we, you know, before it goes to the Supreme Court, basically. Okay. And which is confusing for a lot of people. But one of the reasons that we are, you know, of course, we're unabashedly pro-life on this show, but one of the reasons that it's a bad idea is because those drugs can be administered without the woman's, without the pregnant woman's knowledge.
1: Yeah.
0: And this story out of Louisiana, in Karen Crow, Louisiana, a father has been accused of secretly giving abortion drugs to his 17-year-old pregnant daughter without her knowledge. And it caused, allegedly, a medical emergency that resulted in the premature delivery of her baby.
1: Yep.
0: Now, if...
1: So how'd he get those pills? Because they're illegal.
0: How were they prescribed to him?
1: How were they prescribed to him?
0: Well, any woman, I mean, he could have gotten it from another woman. He could have posed as a woman on one of these video chats, because the doctors in New York State
1: or in California
0: and a handful of others.
1: Their objective is not the safety and welfare and health of the woman. Their objective is to kill as many babies as they can. They want as many abortions as they possibly can manage.
0: And so I don't think politicians that are in favor of these abortion pills being, you know, mailed across state lines.
1: Like Kathy Hochul or Gavin Newsom?
0: I mean, I don't think they can avoid discussing this anymore, because what they've done, or what they're trying to do, is make it easier and easier to obtain these abortion pills. And they're being mailed directly to homes.
1: Yeah.
0: They're requiring fewer in-person visits.
1: They're leading to severe health complications for women. 1 in 10 women who take these end up in the ER.
0: And
1: 1 in 10.
0: That's not speculation.
1: No, that's the data showing. 1 in 10. Name one other over-the-counter medicine that you can get through telehealth only that ends up with 1 in 10 people who take it ending up in the hospital.
0: And it's kind of like these same people that would arguably be on board talking about prescription drug misuse or opioid
1: misuse. Right.
0: But suddenly they're unconcerned when the discussion turns to these abortion pills.
1: It's ridiculous.
0: Why?
1: Politics. Let's dig deep.
2: Working in a coal mine, going down, down, down. Working in a coal mine, about to step down.
1: So outgoing Director of National Intelligence Tulsi Gabbard released a bombshell report on Friday about gain-of-function research and biolabs around the world that have been funded secretly by the United States federal government. Take a listen to Tulsi Gabbard.
3: Today I'm releasing new evidence of long-standing U.S. government funding of more than 120 biolabs in over 30 countries. Now, these biolabs include labs in places like Ukraine, which could be at risk of compromise due to the ongoing Russia-Ukraine war. In fact, the intelligence community had previously warned that a U.S.-funded biolab in Ukraine likely housed dangerous pathogens and remained vulnerable to longstanding threats of Russian attack, seizure, or damage.
1: In her video, she talked about gain-of-function research and pointed out that President Trump banned it when he got back into office, which is a good thing. Gain-of-function research is where scientists take a virus, they mess with the genetic coding to give that virus new abilities. They let the virus gain a new function that it previously couldn't do. And that appears to be the most likely explanation for the COVID pandemic. It was a dangerous but natural coronavirus that was tampered with by people in a lab, again, likely a lab funded by the United States government in China, to make that virus more dangerous to human beings than it would have naturally been.
0: Okay, but But the Trump administration,
1: yeah,
0: I mean, from the beginning, you know, with that executive order,
1: right?
0: I mean, all future federal funding of dangerous gain of function research mm-hmm. in these countries should have been ended.
1: It was.
0: I mean,
1: the problem is that under the Biden administration and previous administrations, it had been going on. And yet when people in Congress, like when Marco Rubio was senator, he asked representatives from the Biden administration, hey, are we doing gain of function in Ukraine? And they went, oh, no, we're not doing that. And Rand Paul asked Dr. Fauci, we doing gain of function in China? No, we're not doing gain of function in China. Yes, you were. They were experimenting with Ebola. They were doing gain of function on Ebola, anthrax, and SARS. By the way, SARS is a coronavirus, which looks a whole bunch like the COVID virus.
0: Well, yeah. And I mean, look, this risk in Ukraine, it's impossible to ignore because you've got a lab basically storing these dangerous pathogens.
1: Anthrax, Ebola, and SARS.
0: And the question is, it's being funded by the U.S. taxpayers.
1: Right. Secretly.
0: But the other question is, who's protecting those pathogens? I mean, what kind of security do you have in Ukraine?
1: War zone.
0: Certainly that they've been at war with Russia for all these many months. What, years now?
1: Take a listen to Tulsi Gabbard.
3: Now, despite the obvious potential for catastrophic global impact that research on dangerous pathogens in biolabs can have, politicians and so-called health professionals like Dr. Fauci, as well as entities within the Biden administration's national security team, lied repeatedly to the American people about the existence of U.S.-funded and supported biolabs. Not only did they lie, they threatened those who attempted to expose the truth. So this release today breaks new ground, as the information surrounding the existence, history, locations, and funding of these U.S.-funded biolabs has been intentionally covered up by very powerful people who falsely claimed that these biolabs didn't exist.
1: This is why the American people have lost trust in our own government. It's because our government became untrustworthy. It was filled with people, and frankly still is, filled with people who thought their job wasn't to serve us, but to lie to us for our own good.
0: Well, and look, if U.S. tax dollars are helping build or support more than 40 biological laboratories in Ukraine.
1: 120 around the world in 30
0: right.
1: different countries.
0: I mean,
1: and as you said, 40 in Ukraine.
0: But we had the right to know before Tulsi Gabbard declassified this file.
1: Yes.
0: I mean, the issue now is not whether Americans were crazy to ask. The documents show that we had every reason to ask. And the American people are going to want to know who is going to prison over this.
1: And there's the problem we keep coming back to. Who's going to prison for any of this stuff? Who went to prison for Russia collusion? Who's going to go to prison for the incitement of January 6th? Who's going to prison for the incitement of the kidnapping of Gretchen Whitmer, which those folks said they didn't want to do? Who's going to prison for this stuff? Look, I do hope this is not the last time Tulsi Gabbard serves in office for the American people. She is a patriot. And we wish her and her husband a speedy recovery from cancer and hope that she's able to serve our country again.
0: Absolutely.
1: We'll be right back.
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7: 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Bye-bye.
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0: 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I'm Stephen Palmer, Louis Sar Abalone.
1: You know, we have talked many times on the show about the abortion pills that are being mailed from mainly blue states into red states where

0: 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Steve Paul with Louis R. Avalone.
1: You know, some Democrats hate Donald Trump so much.
0: How much do they hate Donald Trump?
1: They want to tear down the ballroom construction that has been built so far at the White House. Because President Trump, obviously...
0: I didn't think they'd actually started any construction. They just started they'd done the demolition.
1: Done the demolition. They started the foundation.
0: Oh, okay.
1: And...
0: which was basically the roof for all the top secret stuff underneath.
1: That's true, too. There's a lot going on under the surface.
0: The Democrats want that exposed.
1: But, you know, you hear Democrats now saying, well, when we are back in power at 1600 Pennsylvania Avenue, we're going to tear down that ballroom. Think about how different it has become.
0: Why?
1: Remember Ronald Reagan in 1989 saying to Mikhail Gorbachev,
0: Mr. Gorbachev,
1: tear down this wall.
0: Yeah.
1: And here, now we've got Democrats, we've got American citizens in this country.
0: Rashida Tlaib.
1: Mr.
0: President.
1: Yes.
0: Tear down this ballroom.
1: I mean, how ridiculous have things become? How irrational. Okay, calm down. You're okay? Yeah. You need a tissue?
0: I was channeling Rashida.
1: No, you're doing a good job there. Okay. It sounded quite shrieky.
0: I'm not sure I had enough cuss words.
1: But just think how irrational that sounds. Not debate it. It's not like Democrats go, well, when we're back in power, we're going to open up the debate about whether we need this ballroom.
0: When we're back in power, we're going to drain the reflecting pools, and we're going to fill it back up with goose poop.
1: Goose poop?
0: Goose poop.
1: What about some of that red? You remember when Biden gave that long speech about...
0: in front of Independence Hall
1: and
0: when
1: it was all red.
0: Lit up blood red? Well, actually, when they do get back in power in the White House, they absolutely will put the rainbow colors back up on the White House for the entire month of June.
1: Oh, yeah, I remember
0: that. They're going to do that.
1: That was during the Obama administration. But did Biden – I don't know if Biden had the lighting. I think he had the banners.
0: Yeah, that's right.
1: Maybe he went banners.
0: At Independence Obama. Hall, it was lighting and then military personnel behind him to make him – I don't know. If for a party that – that doesn't like Nazi. They sure use a lot of Nazi symbolism.
1: But anyway, Democrats, you know, they just seem to filter everything through one question.
0: Yeah.
1: Did Trump support it?
0: If Trump supported it, I'm against it. That's what they say.
1: And that's not fake news.
2: You are fake news.
0: Okay, kids, here's our Fake News Friday. You tell us, that's how we're going to play the game. I'm going to read you a headline. You tell us whether that headline was real news, fake news, or really fake news.
1: You know, we're coming up on our 10th year of Fake News Friday.
0: You'd think we would run out of material, but no.
1: We're just getting started. Yeah. Okay, so here's how we play the game. So fake news was reported, and it's true.
0: That's right.
1: Really fake news.
0: No. Start with real news.
1: Real news, it was reported. We've been doing this for 10 years. You think. We'll just start over.
0: Real news.
1: It was reported, and it's true.
0: That's right. Fake news,
1: it was reported, but it's not true.
0: Okay,
1: and then really fake news, that's just us making it all up.
0: There we go. All right. Here's the first one. Donald Trump has never before been a fan of the New York Knicks. Real news, fake news, or really fake news?
1: That's fake news.
0: Come on. But Hakeem Jeffries said it. More people attended the congressional baseball game this year than normally attend the Washington Nationals baseball games. Real news, fake news, really fake news?
1: That's tough.
0: Okay.
1: That's a tough one.
0: Yeah.
1: I'm going to say that is... I'm going to go with real news on that.
0: Real news, 32,000 people came to the charity game versus 22,000 for a normal baseball game.
1: Oh, wow.
0: World Cup stadiums are empty this year because most of the tourists are visiting Buc-ee's. Real news, fake news, really fake news?
1: Okay, that's really fake
0: news. California is warning it will take up to weeks to tally the official scores from World Cup games played in Los Angeles. Real news, fake news, really fake news?
1: Again, that's really fake news.
0: Yeah, that's really fake news.
1: Making that one up.
0: Karen Bass's own brother is suing her over her failures during the L.A. wildfires last year. Real news, fake news, really fake news?
1: I'll go with real news on that.
0: That's real news. He thinks his sister did a bad job. SpaceX is now worth more than the entire nation of Canada. Real news, fake news, or really fake news?
1: Oh, that's real news.
0: That's real news. $2.69 trillion versus $2.5 trillion. Maine updated their state flag this week to include a swastika. Real news, fake news, really fake news?
1: Okay, that's really fake news.
0: That's really fake news,
1: although
0: yeah.
1: they may elect a United States senator with one.
0: With a swastika buried in his chest. Two children running a lemonade stand in South Boston were robbed at gunpoint. Real news, fake news, really fake news?
1: That's real news.
0: Yeah, who robs
1: does that?
0: Yeah. Look, if you need a gun to rob a lemonade stand, how tough do you think those kids are?
1: I mean, seriously, were they packing heat?
0: A Democrat-supported candidate for Senate wants mandatory mental health exams for gun owners every 5 years. Is this fake news, really fake news?
1: Oh, that's real news.
0: Yeah, it's coming out of Kansas. An immigrant from Pakistan is running for mayor in Texas despite having recently pled guilty to over 100 counts of voter fraud. Real news, fake news, really fake news?
1: That is also real news. Yeah,
0: that's real news. A Democrat named Zul Muhammad. The knife Carmelo Anthony used to murder Austin Metcalf was not a deadly weapon. Real news, fake news, really fake news?
1: Okay, that is fake news.
0: Yeah, Congresswoman Jasmine Crockett.
1: A deadly weapon.
0: If you kill somebody with the weapon, it by definition is the deadly weapon.
1: No,
0: I don't
1: she
0: understand.
1: She went to law school. She knows better.
0: She went to kindergarten. She should know better. The EPA was spending $500,000 on an email subscription to Politico. Real news, fake news, really fake news?
1: I'll go with real news.
0: Yeah, $500,000 a year of your taxpayer funds to that.
1: See,
0: Lee Zeldin canceled it,
1: just...
0: and it caused Politico to stop sending out that thing. And last one, Dolly Parton has a brand new coffee brand called, quote, Cup of Ambition. Real news, fake news, really fake news?
1: I'm going to go with real news on that.
0: That's real news. What a genius plan.
1: Yes.
0: Because it's from her song 9 to 5, Got Up, Poured a Cup of Ambition, right? I mean, come on, that's brilliant.
1: No, I'm there. I'm right there with you. Which, by the way, 9 to 5, kind of a fan of the movie.
0: Of the movie.
1: I don't know. Well, I don't know what that makes me, but...
0: Go to our Facebook page and let us know what your score was this week.
1: News.
0: Yeah, the real news.
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10: 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Able to leap tall tales from Joe Biden in a single bound. Look up in the sky. It's a bird. It's a weather balloon from China.
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1: You know, we were talking about 8647.
0: Oh, yeah, the staining the grass and killing the grass on the Washington Mall.
1: Carved into the grass there at the National Mall.
0: Can you imagine defacing a national monument just because you hate one politician?
1: Well, it's grass. I mean, you are defacing
0: You're killing grass.
1: You are killing grass. I mean, I think most folks would say, well, it grows back. I mean, if you wanted,
0: I thought we were supposed to be environmentally friendly.
1: I'm not encouraging folks to, you know, kill the grass or to, you know, otherwise plant messages into the National Mall.
0: Right.
1: I'm not saying that because the National Mall doesn't belong to Donald Trump.
0: No.
1: It doesn't belong to Republicans or Democrats. It
0: belongs to the American people.
1: Belongs to the American people. And it's where we honor our history.
0: Yes.
1: It's where we remember the sacrifices of generations who have built and defended this country. It's where millions of visitors come to every year to experience the story of America.
0: Right.
1: So defacing it in the way that you did, however you thought it was funny or temporary or whatever, it's not a big deal.
0: Yeah.
1: No, it is. It's disrespectful to everyone.
0: And you don't own it. Whoever did this, you don't have the right to speak for the entire country by defacing the grass there.
1: You know what? Imagine if someone had vandalized the National Mall with a message targeting Barack Obama or Joe Biden.
0: They would have said, whoa.
2: When I say whoa, I mean whoa.
0: Margaret was born in Springfield, Illinois in 1929 and was soon adopted. Her adoptive parents moved her to Los Angeles, and by age six, Peggy, as she was known, was being cast in Hollywood films, playing a fairy in A Midsummer Night's Dream. Turns out being a fairy would be a big part of Peggy's life. You see, in addition to being an actress, Margaret also became a dancer as she grew up. And as Disney was starting to make a new animated film called Peter Pan, they were looking for someone who could play the fairy, Tinkerbell. Now, Tinkerbell was a nonverbal character, so all of her acting was through movement. Margaret is cast as the human model for the animators who were creating the individual frames that made up the movie. Margaret Carey, the inspiration behind Tinkerbell, passed away at the age of 97 this last week.
3: KKXX Paradise.
4: The following episode was recorded live at Theater at the Center in Munster, Indiana, on March 28, 2026. How do you do? What happens when a good man is crushed by injustice? When loyalty is repaid with betrayal, and faith is tested by suffering? The answers to those questions have echoed through the centuries in one of the most beloved stories ever written, Ben-Hur. We now bring you this powerful drama, the story of a young prince whose life is torn apart by Rome, and whose world is forever changed by a brief, unexpected encounter. An encounter that leaves his heart, his mind, his very life, unshackled.

0: Miss Sala, you run like an old camel.
1: And you throw like a shepherd girl.
2: Mother says you'll both break something.
3: Then you will both help fix it.
1: It'll be worth it if I win.
0: You never win. You argue until everyone is tired.
1: That is called strategy.
0: That is called cheating.
3: Judah, Masala, remember, strength without kindness is nothing.
1: Hear that? Even your mother knows I'm stronger.
0: Stronger, maybe, but you will never outrun me.
1: Race you to the fig tree!
0: You will lose!
2: If you knock over Father's jars again, I'm telling!
3: Come back in one piece, both of you!
4: This is Unshackled, the longest-running audio drama in history, produced in Chicago by Pacific Garden Mission. The beginning of Pacific Garden Mission goes back almost 150 years to 1877, when it opened as a place of shelter and help for Chicago's homeless. From that day to this, it has never closed, but has grown to serve greater numbers with expanded help, including meals, lodging, clothing, and even some medical and dental care, as well as counseling, all for free. Counselors deal especially with personal problems that often underlie the homeless condition. The thrust is toward a change of direction and a fresh start in life, a spiritual transformation, if you will, which is what this program celebrates. Now for broadcast around the earth, here is episode number 3935 in the series Unshackled, the program that makes you face yourself and think. Much of the year we dramatize true stories of real people, but a few times annually we present stories woven from imagination, crafted to show what we believe to be true and that ought to be said in connection with the season. Today we bring you a special radio play dramatization of a timeless novel by Lew Wallace. It is the story of Judah Ben-Hur, a prince of Judea, heir to a noble house in Jerusalem. His family lived in a grand palace with marble halls and terraced gardens overlooking the holy city. Yet Judah would become a man shattered by wrongful oppression and renewed through a surprising divine meeting. This is Ben-Hur, right now on Unshackled.
0: Many years ago, Masala and I grew up together, Jew and Roman, bound by the unbreakable ties of boyhood friendship. When Rome called him away, I wept. When he returned, I scarcely recognized him.
5: Judah! He is here! Amra saw the escort at the Joppa Gate! Masala has returned!
0: 5 years is a long time to be in Rome. I wonder if he has forgotten how to speak like a man and not a Roman orator.
3: Be kind, Judah. Rome changes people. Pray it has not hardened our Masala's heart. He was like a second son to this house.
0: He is my friend, Mother. Nothing can change that.
1: Is this the welcome a prodigal receives? I expected a fatted calf.
0: Masala! Look at you! The toga of a tribune's son suits you. Though I confess I miss the boy who used to fall off his pony into the dust.
1: That boy is gone, Judah. Rome has forged a man. The dust has been replaced with marble. You should see it. The power, the glory. It is the center of the world.
3: Welcome home, Masala. Our house has been emptier without your laughter.
1: Lady Hur, you are as gracious as ever. Little Tirza, you are no longer a child. A woman grown.
6: It's good to have you back, Masala.
1: I come with more than just greetings. Big things are happening in Judea. Rome is finally clamping its fist.
0: A fist? Is that how you see it? We are a people of faith, Masala, not a province to be crushed.
1: Your faith is a collection of scrolls and whispers of a king who never comes. Rome is now. Rome is real. Mars is a god of legions and steel. What has your god done lately but watch his people bend the knee?
0: Our god gave us this land. He delivered us from bondage in Egypt. He will deliver us again.
1: Judah, listen to me. I came to you first for a reason. I can make you wealthier and more powerful than your father ever was. But first, you must give me the names of the zealots. The ones who whisper of rebellion in the marketplace.
0: Betray my own people?
1: It's not
0: so you can win favor with your new governor? Is that the honor they teach in Rome?
1: It is the way of the world. Power is a ladder. You either climb it, or you are crushed by those who do. You are with Rome, or you are against it. Choose.
0: Then I have already chosen. I am a son of Israel.
1: We will see whose God is stronger. Then you will learn, one way or another.
5: Judah, I have never heard him speak like that. His eyes were so cold.
0: It is Rome, Tirzah. It has poisoned him.

0: We went to the roof to watch the procession. A spectacle of Roman might designed to intimidate. My mother, sister, and I looked down as the new governor Valerius Gratus rode past, surrounded by legionaries.
1: Judah, slowly now. Slowly. These tiles have been here longer than you've been alive.
0: They've held through storms. They'll hold through me.
1: Mother says if you fall, she will never forgive you.
0: Then I will be careful for her sake.
2: Judah, Tirsa, stay where you are. You can see well enough from there.
0: Yes, Mother.
1: I see banners. Red ones.
0: Rome never arrives quietly.
1: As though they want to be seen.
0: Power always does.
1: Is that Messala?
0: Yes.
1: Well, you look troubled.
0: He looks at this city today like a thing to be tamed.
1: You used to laugh here. Remember?
0: I remember. The governor, in all his glory.
1: Careful. Do not lean so far.
0: Well, I only want to see...
1: Judah!
0: The tile, it's loose.
1: No, don't touch it!
0: If it falls, I'll...
1: Judah, what did you do?
0: I tried to stop it.
3: The governor's been struck!
2: Judah, what is...
1: Oh, God of Israel!
0: He is not dead. I see him standing.
1: Well, then it will be all right, won't it?
3: Arrest them! They're above!
0: No, it was an accident.
1: Judah!
0: Mother, do not be afraid. I will explain.
1: Judah, listen to me. Do not run.
0: I won't. I've done nothing wrong.
1: Judah, I do not like this.
0: It's going to be all right. It has to be.

0: Seize all of them! Treason against Rome!
1: Stay behind me, Tirza. Guards, listen. Let my mother and sister go. It was no treason, no assassination. The roof is old. The tile fell by chance.
0: Silence, boy! Judah Ben-Hur, you are the worst of these.
2: Please! My son is innocent!
3: You have the wrong man!
1: Missala, tell them. Tell them the truth.
4: Judah Ben-Hur, stand where you are.
1: You see, he will explain. This was an accident.
4: The stone fell from your roof.
1: Yes, but not by intent. By God, Missala, you were there.
4: I know what I saw. The governor is injured?
5: Thrown from his horse, sir. Unconscious now. It is grave.
2: He's my son, Missala. You know he would never
4: harm... This man is an enemy of Rome.
6: Seize the man!
7: He'll pay for that!
1: Enemy? You know me.
4: I know what Rome requires.
1: Missala, no. Don't do this. For the memory of my father, for the friendship we shared, you are my brother.
4: I have no brother but Rome.
2: God of Abraham, have mercy!
1: Look at me, Missala. Take him.
0: Train this traitor!
1: In that moment of being led away by Messala and the Roman guards, my childhood died, and Rome claimed my life. My name was Judah of the House of Hur. Once I was a prince, now I was nothing. They chained me to a long column of wretched slaves marching endlessly toward the sea under the scorching sun. Vengeance consumed me like a raging fire in my chest. I dreamed of nothing but returning to crush Messala and Rome.
8: Duh! Move it, slave! A long walk to the sea for you lot. You'll learn to love the oars.
9: Where are they taking us?
1: To hell. The Roman war galleys. It is a death sentence. They marched us like animals, no names, no water, only dust and commands.
8: Move!
1: For days we marched, and then passed through Nazareth. It was there my legs gave out.
8: Keep it moving! Get up, slave!
1: Water.
9: Oh. You like water?
5: Oops. How clumsy of me.
1: Please. Water.
9: There is no water for you. You may die here for all I care. It would save the galley master the trouble of flogging you daily.
1: I prayed for death. And then someone stepped forward. I forced my eyes open. A man knelt beside me. He was young, dressed in simple robes, in the simple robes of a carpenter. His eyes, they held a compassion I could not comprehend. He held a wooden ladle of cool, clear water.
9: Why? Thank you.
1: He did not curse Rome. He did not ask my name. He only gave. And in his eyes was no hatred.
8: Get away from the prisoner! Move!
1: I did not know his name, but I would never forget his face. The galleys. They stripped us of names first, then of time, then of hope.
8: Rowers! Ready!
1: The rhythm ruled everything. Miss it, and you felt the whip.
8: Row! Row, you dogs! Harder! Or the lash will kiss your backs again! Row! Keep pace, you filthy
3: have you been chained?
1: Long enough.
3: Do not fight the rhythm. Let it carry you, or it will kill you.
6: Ah, I had no talking, slave!
1: Men died every day. They were unchained and thrown to the sea.
6: Hold!
1: I would not die that way.
3: See? Still breathing. That is a victory here.
1: Not enough.
3: Do you want more than breath?
1: I want to live.
3: Then hate. Hate keeps you strong.
1: Hatred became my fuel. Hatred for Rome. Hatred for Messala. It kept my arms moving when my heart had nothing left. For 3 years, that floating prison was my world. I rode, focused on survival and revenge. Every effort, every pain, kept one image in my mind, Messala. I was determined to outlast them all and pay him back one day.
6: Rest! 5 minutes! The Tribune himself comes to inspect his engine.
7: Master of the galley. They look weak.
6: They are the best I could find, noble Arius. Scum of the Empire, but they can pull an oar.
7: War with the Macedonian pirates is imminent. Weakness will mean all our deaths. You!
1: He stopped before me, Quintus Arius, a man of perhaps 50 years, his face etched with the cares of the Empire. But his eyes were not cruel. They were weary.
7: You, 41, I have seen you on my inspections for 3 years. The others grow weak. They die, but you grow stronger. There is a fire in your eyes. What god do you pray to?
1: I pray to the god of vengeance.
7: Popular god in this place, I imagine. But there is more to you than that. You do not have the eyes of a common criminal. What were you before?
1: I was a prince in my own land. Betrayed and sold into this life.
7: Oh, weren't they all, eh? But, I believe you. Unchain him.
6: Noble Arius, he's a condemned slave. It's against all regulations.
7: Are you questioning my order, master? Unchain his ankles. If we are rammed, I want this man to have a chance. He has the will to live. There you are. Do not mistake this for kindness, slave. I am a practical man. Now, what is your name?
1: My name is Judah Ben-Hur.
7: I will remember that name, Judah Ben-Hur. Today you will row for me. Row well, and you may live to see your god of vengeance. Falter, and you will drown.
10: Speedy on statues! Paraphralia!
6: Give them the ramming beat!
1: The battle began. The sounds were pure chaos. The splintering crash of wood as the pirate ship rammed us. The screams of men, the clang of swords, the roar of fire. Our world became a rocking, splintering, screaming nightmare. But it was too late. The ship was breaking apart. I saw the galley master crushed by a falling beam. Men were drowning, still chained to their benches. Into the chaos, Arius was thrown from the gangplank down among us. He was struck by debris and fell, stunned. I was free. My ankles were free. I could have escaped. I could have climbed to the deck and saved myself. But I saw Arius. The man who had shown me a sliver of humanity. And I remembered the face of the man in Nazareth. I remembered the water. An act of mercy when none was deserved.
11: Tribune! Arius!
7: 41! The ship!
11: Is lost! We must abandon it! Come!
1: The sea spared me, but I did not know why. I had saved a Roman, and in doing so, I had crossed a line I once swore never to cross. They brought us ashore as survivors, but Rome does not believe in accidents. It searches for meaning and reward.
7: They tell me you carried me from the wreckage.
1: I did what anyone would.
7: No. No, most men choose themselves. Why didn't you?
1: I don't know.
7: I do. You are not what Rome made you. They say you are Jewish.
1: They say many things.
7: Indeed. It's a good thing I unchained you.
1: I was already free.
7: Well, now, that's it. Strange thing to hear from a galley slave.
1: Strange times.
7: Yeah. Here we are. I have no sons. No heirs. Only victories and silence.
1: I had a family. Once.
7: And now?
1: Now I have memory.
7: Rome will honor you. Gold. Citizenship. Rank.
1: I do not want Rome's favor.
7: You already have it. Then let me give you something else.
1: Sir?
7: My name.
1: I have one.
7: Then allow me to add mine to it.
1: You don't know me.
7: I know this. You chose my life over your freedom. Rome gave me everything except an heir.
1: And you would give that to me?
7: I would give you my house, my protection, my future.
1: And what would Rome ask in return?
7: Nothing it has not already taken from you. From this day forward, you are my son. I give you my family ring.
1: I don't know how to thank you.
7: Live. Rest now, Judah Ben-Hur.
1: Yes. Father. I did not yet understand that peace cannot be inherited. But Arius kept his word. He made me his heir, trained me in the arts of war and Roman strategy. I became wealthy, strong, a citizen of the empire I once despised. Still, I was restless.
7: Another victory at the Circus Maximus. All of Rome sings your praises, my son.
1: Well, they sing the praises of Arius. The Jew from Jerusalem is forgotten.
7: Is he? I see the shadow in your eyes, Judah. You are here in Rome, but your heart remains in Jerusalem.
1: You have given me a new life, Father. Honor, privilege. More than I could have dreamed.
7: Yet you cannot forget your old one.
1: My mother, Miriam, my sister, Tirza, I do not know if they live or die. Every night I see their faces.
7: And his face. The one who did this to them.
1: Masala. His name is a poison in my blood. He lives and prospers while they suffer.
7: He does. I have made inquiries, as you asked. He's a powerful man in Antioch now. Celebrated for his victories in the great hippodrome there.
1: In the arena? Then it is to Antioch I must go.
7: For revenge? It is a barren pursuit. What will you do? Challenge him with a sword? He is a Roman citizen with powerful friends. You would be executed.
1: No, not with a sword. He will face me in his arena.
7: The chariot?
1: He took my name, my family, and my freedom. I will take the one thing he values more than anything, his pride. I will break him before the very Romans he worships.
7: To challenge Messala in the Hippodrome is to challenge the Empire itself. It is a dangerous path.
1: It is the only path I have. I must find my family.
7: I knew this day would come. I cannot stop you. You are a man, not my ward.
1: Then you will help me.
7: I will give you letters of credit and passage. But know this. The world you return to is crueler than the one you left. Be careful, my son. Do not let this thirst for justice curdle into a hate that costs you your soul.
1: I am not seeking to be saved, Father. I am seeking what is mine.
12: What about you, listening friend? Are you, like Judah, seeking what is yours? Has something been taken from you and you're compelled to get it back no matter the cost? Do bitterness or chains of the past hold you captive? Know this. Jesus, the one who gave Ben-Hur water in his despair, offers living water to you today. It is the only water that will quench a thirsty soul. Jesus died for your sins, rose victorious, and stands ready to redeem you, ready to take that bitterness from you if you repent and believe in him as Lord. The Bible says in Romans 10 that if thou shalt confess with thy mouth the Lord Jesus, and shalt believe in thine heart that God hath raised him from the dead, thou shalt be saved. For with the heart man believeth unto righteousness, and with the mouth confession is made unto salvation. Right now, right where you are, you can pray with me. This is not a special prayer with magic words, but God knows your heart. Lord Jesus, I repent of my sins. I believe you died for me and rose again. Come into my heart and unshackle my life. Make me new. 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This episode was recorded live at Theater at the Center in Munster, Indiana, on March 28, 2026. This is program number 3935. Heard in this special Unshackled episode, Ben-Hur, a live radio play, were Jeff Parker, Tony Bazzuto, Anna Maria Alvarez, Amanda Markeski, Brad Armacost, Patrick Thompson, and David Zarbach. Original music composed by Gary Fry, conductor Doug Horn. Live music performers Steve Martin, Caleb Tolleson, Andy Sutton, Louis Corrali, Daniel Meyer, and Amanda Shore. 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Audio engineer, David Pierczynski. Script, Tim Gregory. 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So, until next time, unless our Lord returns before then, I'm Timothy Gregory reminding you that the doors to Pacific Garden Mission are open night and day. 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

0: if your betrayer is someone you love dearly. Jesus knew his betrayer, but the disciples had no idea, even though Judas was a member of their core group. Today on Truth for Life, we'll hear warnings and encouragement taken from Judas' story. Alistair Begg is teaching from John chapter 13.
1: I think, you know, that in this present climate, with a humility of heart and an understanding of a dignity that comes through our calling and our relationship to Jesus, there is far more opportunities than we realize to take the gospel to our friends in a kindly way. Because what Jesus is saying is that to reject that kind of appeal is to reject Christ. And if anyone rejects Christ, they will be rejecting the one who sends Christ. And the one who sends Christ is the God who loved the world, that he gave his only begotten Son, that whoever believes in him wouldn't perish, but would have everlasting life. Now to the third one, which is verse 21. After saying these things, Jesus was troubled in his spirit and testified. The staggering thing when we come to 21 here is that as readers, we know what only two of the 13 people at this table actually know. And that is what we learned in verse 3. Jesus, knowing that the Father had given all things into his hands and that he had come from God and was going back to God, and that he knew, verse 11, who was going to betray him. We're privy to that. The others are not. And what it's important for us to grasp is that Judas had been chosen by Christ. It wasn't as if they were all going along the road and all of a sudden he was an interloper. He was handpicked. He was chosen by Jesus, as were the rest. For 3 years he had followed Jesus. For 3 years he had listened as Jesus taught. For 3 years he had seen the signs that Jesus did. And yet now in this place, as he sits beside Jesus, who has said these things, he's on the brink of sealing his eternal destiny. And therefore, we should not be surprised that after saying these things, Jesus was troubled in his spirit. The word that is used there is a graphic word. For example, it's the same verb that you find in John 11, in relationship to the death of his friend Lazarus. It's also, I think, the same as in verse 27 of 12, "Now is my soul troubled, and what shall I say?" Although Jesus is entirely in control, as we can see, he's already told his followers, "I lay down my life, I can pick it up again. Nobody takes my life from me. I have the power to lay it down, and I have the power to take it up again." And yet here he is troubled in his spirit. It would have been impossible for Jesus to be truly human and not to be troubled. I guess there is probably no pain quite like the heartache that comes in the betrayal of someone we regard as a good friend. Now, Jesus has alluded to this along the way. Here in chapter 13, in verse 10, he's given hints of this, hasn't he? Jesus said to them, "The one who has bathed doesn't need to wash except for his feet. He's completely clean, and you are clean. Hang on, but not every one of you." And then in verse 18, "I am not speaking of all of you. I know whom I have chosen." Actually, back in chapter 6, he'd made a very straightforward statement concerning this. At the end of chapter 6, Jesus said to them, "Did I not choose you, the 12, and yet one of you is a devil?" And he spoke of Judas, the son of Simon Iscariot, for he, one of the 12, was going to betray him. So what we need to understand is that Jesus has mastery over all these circumstances. He's not caught off guard. The fact that the disciples didn't register this should not really be much of a surprise to us, I don't think, because they didn't register a lot of what he said. They didn't register the fact that he was going to die and be buried and so on. He said that to them on a number of occasions, but they never understood. So it's hardly surprising that

0: Somehow or another, that just went right over their heads. Surely they must have said, well, I don't know who that is. Surely I hope it isn't me. And so with the word that is used here for in this statement is that he testifies. He testifies, martyrio, which is a word that is used only every so often. And it is used more in John than in any other place. And for those of you who are interested at all, let me just tell you that, for example, when it says that the man that was sent from God, namely John the Baptist, he came as a witness to bear witness about the light that all might bear witness of him. That is the same, that's the same verb. And it's the same verb, actually, in chapter 7, when the world cannot hate you, but it hates me because I testify about it, that its works are evil. So John the Baptist is testifying to the fact that he is the one who stands in front of the one who comes as the light of the world. Jesus says, I testify to you that the world is evil. Now here we have it. And after saying these things, Jesus was troubled in his spirit, and he testified. In a court of law, it would be as if he stood and said, I declare the truth, the whole truth, and nothing but the truth. I say to you that one of you will betray me. Verse 22, stunned silence. The disciples looked at one another, uncertain of whom he spoke. They're mystified. Now, the fact of the matter is that there is nothing here or afterwards to suggest that there was any suspicion in relationship to Judas. It might just as well have been Peter or James or John. In fact, Mark in his record says that when Jesus said this, they looked around and they said to him, it's surely not I, is it? So in actual fact, the staggering thing about, the horrible thing about it is that all of Judas's activity, all of Judas's interest, all of Judas's participation had proved throughout 3 years to be a suitable disguise to his hypocrisy. You know, it's terrible, the songs I have in my head, but, and your eyes are a thin disguise. That's the Eagles. I don't know why I have these things in my head. But anyway, and your eyes are a thin disguise. You look out, you look out on him. He was able to play the game. He did it masterfully. He was there for all the talks. He was present for all the miracles. And I shouldn't say that I'm surprised at all, and I don't think you will be, that it is Simon Peter then who is immediately wanting to know names. Give me names. One of the disciples whom Jesus loved, we take it it was John, was reclining at a table at Jesus' side. So Simon Peter motioned to him to ask Jesus of whom he was speaking. Imagine the scene, right? So they're in a U-shape. There's a table here, and there's a U-shape of them all around going like this. And their feet are all sticking out at the back. They're not sitting up at a table. But in a meal like this, they would be on their left-hand side, leaning on their left-hand side, able to eat with their right. And if, as I think it may well be the case, Jesus had actually said to Judas, Judas, I want you to be close to me tonight. Let's imagine at least that Judas now is on his left-hand side, which would be a place of honor for him to have Jesus on his right. And if John is in such proximity, the chances are that he's on Jesus' right. We don't know where Peter is, but he always gets in on the action in any case. And so somehow or another, he says to John, he says, hey, who is it? We got a name? So John, he asks Jesus. So the disciple leaning back against Jesus. So if John's here and Jesus is here, he says, hey, who is it? Nobody else knows about this. They're whispering. Jesus answered, "It is he to whom I will give this morsel of bread when I've dipped it." So when he had dipped the morsel, he gave it to Judas, the son of Simon Iscariot. And in doing so, he unmasks Judas as the traitor. The chances are that in a meal like this, from the little that I have read, and it is little, there would be occasions where it would be a gesture of kindness or of friendship to give somebody from the meal a token of affection. And if that is actually the case, then we assume that he who loved his own and loved them to the end and chose them, every single one of them, gives now to Judas a token of his affection. And with that, a further opportunity for Judas to climb down from the position that he has taken for himself. Because in this one last lingering moment, the destiny of Judas is actually in the balance. Will he accept the gesture of friendship? Will he turn from the path that he has set for himself? Answer, no. His course was set. And you will notice what it says, that after he had taken the morsel, Satan entered into him. At the beginning of the chapter, it was that Satan had put into his mind these things, put it in his heart to betray him. And so now, with a word of direction on the part of Jesus, he says, "Well, what are you going to do? Go ahead and do it quickly." Now notice, no one at the table knew why he said this to him. Nobody said, "Well, there you go. We knew he was a bum all along. We knew he was a con man." They didn't. That's the thing about hypocrisy. That's actually the scary thing. The scary thing is how close you can be to the action. Proximity is no indication of reality. If one of the 12 called out by Jesus, elect to not salvation, but elect to the responsibility and privilege of being a disciple, can do this, then surely it makes all of us sit up in our seats. It does me. And some thought maybe Judas, because he had the money bag, was going to go out and do some gesture of kindness, give it to the poor. So after receiving the morsel of bread, he immediately went out, and it was night. The vast contrast between, "You're only going to have the light for a little while," said Jesus. "Believe in the light while you have it." Judas heard that. Judas knew that. Judas turned his back on it and walked away. Now, it is now night, and I'm conscious of the fact that it's night. So let me just make a couple of closing observations. One from Ryle. He says, "On all the coasts of England, there is not such a beacon to warn sailors of danger as Judas Iscariot is to warn Christians." And that's the point. How close to Christ we might appear to be and yet not be his. Also, to recognize that the betrayer emerges from the core group. They're not somebody who, you know, just shows up every so often and is on the fringe of things. No, he's in the core group. Thereby making clear to us something that we need to pay attention to, that we shouldn't be surprised if we find hypocrisy and false professions of faith in the church. I mean, if you've got it in the disciple band, isn't that what Paul was saying when he took leave of the Ephesian elders in Acts chapter 20? He says, "You better take care of yourselves, fellas, and watch over the flock that's in your charge, because after I leave you, from among your own self, there will arise those who will draw people away after them. That's what we discovered in Jude. The problem in Jude wasn't a theoretical problem. It was a real problem that these people were present within the framework of things. It ought not to alarm us to the point of being entirely freaked, but it ought to remind us, as Calvin said, that the church, despite all of its attempts to become a pure church, membership interviews, all the things that we may seek to ensure that everybody is in and understands and so on, the church is always a mixed multitude. It's always a mixed multitude. And when we think about the impact of Satan's activities, the Bible is given to make sure that we're alert to these things. Paul writes to the Corinthians, he says, "Let us not be foolish and ignorant of Satan's devices." Don't be ignorant, he says. Don't be so stupid as to walk around with your mouth open and assume that you're beyond all these things. This could never be the situation. No, he says, you shouldn't do that. Now, what happened? Well, we don't have time to work our way through, but again, he put it into his heart in verse 2. In verse 27, he entered him, whatever that means. The deed was now done. And so James, when he writes about the impact of this, says, resist him and he will flee from you. Well, how do we resist him? Well, we resist him firm in the faith. We arm ourselves with the armor of God. We don't take ourselves too seriously. We're not just skeptical about the affairs of the world. We're skeptical about our own hearts. We know the wickedness of our own hearts. We know the potential that we have for wandering and for failure and for messing up. And that reality then is there in order to say to us, come on now, get a hold of yourself. Resist him in the power of the Holy Spirit. That's why James is so helpful on this. Just don't open your mind, Alistair, to folly, to foolish, godless thinking. Do not read books about it. Do not watch movies about it. Do not include it in the purview of your existence. Do not open your mind to trash. And at the same time, do not entertain thoughts of sin. Do not play with sin in your mind. Don't play with the idea in your mind. For we have a roaring lion seeking to devour. And don't, whatever you do, make light of the devil's designs. Because it is impossible to read this without realizing that Satan is influential in this drama. However, and with this I will close, he is influential in the drama, but Judas is still responsible for his choices. God is sovereign over all of these events. And the fact that God overrules the evil that bad men and women do as he brings his purposes to pass does not make their actions any less evil. For Judas, the momentum of sin had become irreversible. He's an illustration of the tragedy of Romans chapter 1. And God gave him up. Jesus said, go out and do what you're going to do. But here's the thing that I want to finish with. God is using all the dark forces of chaos that are going on in Jerusalem in this context as it comes to the crucifixion. All of the malignancy, all of the treachery, all of the animosity, all of the reviling of those who ought to have known better and in many cases did know better. All of that for which all men are responsible. God was using all of that chaos in order to fulfill his purpose from all of eternity. You say, well, that's so hard for me to get my head around. It's supposed to be. But here's the point. The God who was doing that over all the chaos of the Passover in Jerusalem is the same God in Christ as an ascended Lord and King who is using all of the chaos, malignancy, animosity, and reviling in the present context of the unfolding drama of our lives at this point in the 21st century. He is in control. The Lord God omnipotent reigns. It doesn't always seem so, but it is so. He wasn't taken by surprise then, and he isn't taken by surprise now. We can trust him. We can't trust ourselves. We can trust him. But then if we have good friends around us, then when we know that we can't trust ourselves, maybe a good elbow in the ribs, maybe a good arm around the shoulder, maybe a good promise of prayer, maybe something to say, hey, stay in the race.
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0: God moves in a mysterious way, his wonders to perform. He plants his footsteps in the sea, and he rides upon the storm. Judge not the Lord by feeble sense, but trust him for his grace. Behind a frowning providence, he hides a smiling face. Blind unbelief is sure to err and try his works in vain. God is his own interpreter, and he will make things plain. Lord, help us to trust you unreservedly, we pray. In Jesus' name, amen.
1: Thanks for studying the Bible with us today. I hope you'll enjoy worshiping with your local church family this weekend, and then join us Monday when we'll explore the feature that should distinguish every Christian community from the surrounding culture. The Bible teaching of Alistair Begg is furnished by Truth for Life, where the learning is for living.
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Now we pick up reading the book of Proverbs from the book of the Bible at Proverbs 26:23. Like an earthen vessel overlaid with silver dross are burning lips and a wicked heart. He who hates disguises it with his lips, but he lays up deceit in his heart. When he speaks graciously, do not believe him, for there are seven abominations in his heart. Though his hatred covers itself with guile, his wickedness will be revealed before the assembly. He who digs a pit will fall into it, and he who rolls a stone, it will come back on him. A lying tongue hates those it crushes, and a flattering mouth works ruin.

0: Proverbs 27. 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Let another praise you and not your own mouth, a stranger and not your own lips. A stone is heavy and the sand weighty, but the provocation of a fool is heavier than both of them. Wrath is fierce and anger is a flood, but who can stand before jealousy? Better is open rebuke than love that is concealed. Faithful are the wounds of a friend, but deceitful are the kisses of an enemy. A sated man loathes honey, but to a famished man any bitter thing is sweet. Like a bird that wanders from her nest, so is a man who wanders from his home. Oil and perfume make the heart glad, so a man's counsel is sweet to his friend. Do not forsake your own friend or your father's friend, and do not go to your brother's house in the day of your calamity. Better is a neighbor who is near than a brother far away. Be wise, my son, and make my heart glad, that I may reply to him who reproaches me. A prudent man sees evil and hides himself. The naive proceed and pay the penalty. Take his garment when he becomes surety for a stranger, and for an adulterous woman, hold him in pledge. He who blesses his friend with a loud voice early in the morning, it will be reckoned a curse to him. A constant dripping on a day of steady rain and a contentious woman are alike. He who would restrain her restrains the wind and grasps oil with his right hand. Iron sharpens iron, so one man sharpens another. Find out more about this little ministry with an eternal message by visiting our website, the-word.info. 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
4: Cartoon characters can really take a pounding. It makes you wonder what kind of stuff they're made of. In just one episode, a cartoon character can be hit, tripped, beat up, dropped, shot into the air, crushed by a boulder, thrown off a cliff, hit by a train, and blown up. And a few frames later, they look just fine and they're back in action. Exactly what kind of material are these cartoons made of to take that kind of comical abuse and still bounce right back? Well, whatever those cartoons are made of, you can be sure that you aren't made of the same kind of stuff. Now, you might think that would be obvious, but a lot of us actually think we have cartoon souls. It's amazing the kind of negative things we can expose our souls to and expect them to bounce back unharmed. The Bible spends a lot of time warning us about some things that are harmful to our souls, but often we charge full speed ahead ignoring the warnings. But unlike cartoons, our souls don't just bounce back. There are actually some things that can really hurt your soul for a long time. You might want to read the Bible and find out about things that can really harm your body, soul, and spirit. Because God didn't give us a cartoon soul. 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
5: We need to speak the truth in love. 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
6: 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But Pastor Greg Laurie points out it needs to be dispensed in a compassionate way.
5: 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Truth gives us the message. Love gives us the method. This is

0: you pass along the cold, hard truth in a warm and loving way? Is it in the words we choose, the body language we present, the context in which it's expressed? Yes, yes, and yes. But more than that, today, Pastor Greg Laurie points out, it comes from a heart of genuine compassion and concern, energized by God's love. Today, here on A New Beginning, Pastor Greg begins the final message in his series in 1st, 2nd, and 3rd John.
1: Have you ever sent an email in anger? Maybe you were upset with a coworker or even your boss. So you wrote them this email and you were so angry you were pounding the keys, you know, just. And then you hit send, you felt really good about it for about 5 minutes and the adrenaline wore off and you thought, what have I done? And you found yourself Googling, how do I get my email back? That's not a good thing. Or maybe you wrote a card or a note to someone, and then you thought of something that you forgot to say, so on the bottom you wrote, P.S., postscript. Well, that's really what we're looking at here in 2nd and 3rd John. These are short little epistles. Each one is one chapter long. They're about the length of an email or a note, if you will. And so really, John is concluding this beautiful book of 1 John with these extra letters, and he's effectively saying, P.S., I love you. Reminds me of a story of a young man whose father had died, and he was going through his dad's belongings, and he came across an envelope addressed to him that his dad had never sent with a letter in it, and at the end of it, it said from his father, P.S., I love you. And the son carried this around with him because when he would get discouraged and down, he would pull out that letter from his dad that said, P.S., I love you. Well, here we're being reminded of God's love for us. So now we come to 2 John, starting in verse 1. He writes, the elder to the elect lady and her children, whom I love in truth. And not only I, but also all those who have known the truth because of the truth which abides in us and will be with us forever. Grace, mercy, and peace be with you all from God the Father and from the Lord Jesus Christ, the Son of the Father, in truth and love. I want you to underline those words, in truth and love. God wants us to walk in truth and love. You really can't have one without the other. In fact, in the first four verses of this short letter, John uses the word truth 5 times. You know, sometimes you meet people who walk in truth but not in love. And I'm going to use the word truth loosely there. I'm going to say they walk in their version of the truth. They're people that tend to be nitpicky. You know, they cross their T's, they dot their I's, they can often be legalistic. They call it truth, but they use it sort of like a sledgehammer. You need to walk in love as well. These are the kind of people where if you're having a great burger, they'll come and quote a Bible verse to ruin it. You're taking your first bite and they'll say, love not the world, neither the things that are in the world. For if any man loves the world, the love of the Father is not in him. And all that's in the world, the lust of the flesh, the lust of the eyes, and the pride of life is not of the Father, but of the world. Oh. Or you say, hey, I'm redecorating my front room. It's all going to burn. Really? They call that the truth. It's not truth. It's just their weird way of trying to live by truth. But then we want to live in love. Now, sometimes people who say they live in love might, I don't want to say you can be too loving, but you can become too tolerant of everything. In the name of being inclusive and kind and never wanting to appear judgmental, they'll never tell the truth to someone else. Let's take a doctor as an example. Let's say you went to your doctor for an exam and he found something that concerned him. Now, he wants to tell you the truth. He wants to be loving about it. So in the best way he can think of, he has to tell you what your problem is so he can tell you what the solution is. And if that doctor told you you're perfectly fine when you had a problem, that doctor's not doing his job. So if I see something in a fellow Christian's life that is harmful to them or dragging them down, the Bible tells me I should speak the truth in love. So It comes down to this. Truth anchors us, but love moves us. Truth gives us the message. Love gives us the method. We need to speak the truth in love. And the perfect example of this is Jesus. He was the personification of truth. He said, I am the way, the truth, and the life. Remember that woman caught in the act of adultery, thrown at his feet. Her accuser says, the law says she should be stoned. What do you say? It was a trap, of course. And Jesus looked around at them, and the Bible says he stooped down and wrote in the sand. And then he stood up and said, let him that is without sin among you cast the first stone. And they left, the Bible says, from the oldest to the youngest. Then he turns to the woman and says, lady, where are your accusers? She said, I have none, Lord. He says, neither do I accuse you. Go and sin no more. I love the fact that he called her lady. I think she had been called a lot of things, but probably never lady. He used a proper term to address a woman of respect. Almost like saying, ma'am, lady, where are your accusers? Why did he say that? Because he didn't just see her for what she was. He saw her for what she could become. You see, he saw a lady down the road. But then he says this, go and sin no more. So the love was engaging her and welcoming her, but the truth was in telling her to go and sin no more. Love is obeying the Lord. Jesus said, if you love me, keep my commandments. A husband can say to his wife all day long, I love you. It's a nice thing to bring her gifts. It's a great thing to compliment them. But guys, you need to do your job too. You need to provide for her. You need to protect her. You need to be a spiritual leader in the home. And most importantly, you need to be faithful to her. And she needs to be faithful to you. So you could have all the compliments and you could be telling the person you love them over and over. But if you're unfaithful to them, it kind of undermines it. So in the same way, if we love God, we should be faithful to him.
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2: Well, we're glad you're along today for Pastor Greg's message called P.S. I Love You from the book of 2 John. Let's continue.
1: Point number two, when we walk in the truth and love people, the devil will be opposing us. Look at verse 7. For many deceivers have gone out into the world who do not confess Christ as coming in the flesh. This is a deceiver, an antichrist. Look to yourselves that you don't lose the things we work for, but that we may receive a full reward. The Bible tells us that in the end times, someone will emerge on the scene called the Antichrist. But he talks about antichrists. And this is plural. And don't forget the prefix anti doesn't just mean against, it also means instead of. So he's saying in the end times, there's going to be imitations of Christ or things that will take the place of Christ, or people pretending to be followers of Christ who are not indeed followers of Christ. Now we shift gears to 3 John. And John addresses this to a guy named Gaius. It's assumed that he probably led Gaius to the Lord. So he was like a spiritual son in the faith. So now in 3 John chapter 1, verse 2, I'm writing to Gaius, my dear friend, whom I love in the truth. Beloved, I pray that you may prosper in all things and be in health just as your soul prospers. That's a great verse, isn't it? great thing to pray for someone. Now, there is a theology in the church today that's sometimes called prosperity theology, or word faith theology, as it's sometimes described. And the basic premise of it is that we can claim things for ourselves. You know, you claim things by faith. They say that faith is like a force that must be harnessed, and you speak things into existence, and you only want to have a positive confession, never a negative one. And God wants you to be in perfect health. And if you find yourself sick, it's because you lack faith. And God wants you to always be financially prosperous. And if you aren't, it's because you lack faith. So you name it and you claim it, or you gab it and you grab it. So word faith theology, of course, I think is contrary to scripture, but they'll often cite this verse, verse 2. I pray that you may prosper in all things and be in health as your soul prospers. Now look, God does want to give us prosperity. We don't have to be afraid of the word prosperity just because some have misinterpreted it, because it is used in the Bible in a positive way. In Psalm 1, it says, blessed is a man that doesn't walk in the counsel of the ungodly, or stand in the way of sinners, or sit in the seat of the scornful. His delight is in the word of the Lord, and in it does he meditate day and night. He'll be like a tree planted by the rivers of water. His leaves shall not wither, and whatsoever he does shall prosper. So God can and will prosper a believer, but we have to ask the question, what is prosperity? Could you prosper with good health and abundant finances? Absolutely. Could your version of prosperity be a little different, and it might include some sickness that God allows for some reason to keep you dependent upon him, and maybe a financial challenge that will cause you to call upon him? Again, the answer is yes. To prosper is to become more like Jesus. So there are people who are wealthy and blessed by God in both the Old and New Testament. Abraham is described as being very rich in livestock, silver, and gold. Job was blessed with great wealth. He was the greatest of all the people in the East. The list goes on. Solomon, Boaz, Joseph of Arimathea in the New Testament, Lydia also in the New Testament. So God can bless you with wealth. So there's nothing wrong with being wealthy. It's a blessing to have wealth, but with that wealth comes responsibility. Paul tells us in 1 Timothy 6:17, tell those who are rich, don't be proud, don't trust in their money. Instead, trust God, thank him for his provision, and use what they have, use their money for good to help those in need. Paul didn't say condemn those who are wealthy and say, how dare you be wealthy? He says, no, commend them, exhort them, encourage them, and tell them that there is a stewardship that comes with that. Coming back to Job, he had all this great wealth, but God allowed a series of calamities to come into his life. And ultimately, he said, the result was he came forth as gold. So it all comes down to how we define prosperity. But then there's good health. Verse 2, pray that you may prosper and be in good health as your soul prospers. God wants you to be in good health. God can bless you with good health. You should do everything to live a healthy life. You know, I think sometimes some Christians like to quote the passage that says, bodily exercise profits little, but godliness is good for all things as they eat their 20th donut. Godly exercise may profit little, but it does profit some. So we should use that to justify laziness or letting our body go, because your body is the temple of the Holy Spirit. So does God always want us to be in good health? Well, sometimes yes, and there are times he'll allow sickness in our life. It's a great thing to ask God to heal you. And if you're sick, do pray for healing. And the Bible even says, if there's any sick among you, call for the elders of the church to come and pray for you and anoint you with oil. And the effectual, fervent prayer of a righteous man will accomplish much. And I can tell you, we have prayed over people in this church, and we've seen them miraculously healed by God. But does God heal everybody? The answer is no, he doesn't. I wish he did, but he doesn't. We should ask. We can even ask repeatedly, but sometimes he allows sicknesses for a greater purpose. And some will say, well, it's your lack of faith if you're not healed. Well, God does use faith in our healing, but sometimes we are deficient in our faith. Like, how much faith did Lazarus have when Jesus raised him from the dead? Not a lot, because he was dead. But then we have the instance where there was a woman with a medical condition, and she said, if I can touch the hem of his garment, I'll be healed. And she did, and she was healed. But then there's a story of Jairus, whose daughter was sick, and he had the faith for his daughter. So sometimes it's the faith of the person praying. Sometimes it's a person praying for that person. And other times it's just the Lord stepping in. I like the prayer of that one guy who said, Lord, I believe, help my unbelief. But we should pray for his prosperity in our life, as he defines prosperity.

0: Good clarification from Pastor Greg Laurie today from our studies in 2nd and 3rd John here on A New Beginning. And there's more to come in this message. You know, there's nothing that could bring more richness to our lives than to have a personal relationship with Christ, to know your sins have been forgiven, that you're a child of God, and you'll live forever in the presence of the Lord. Do you have that reassurance? You know, you can. Pastor Greg, what would you say to the person who'd like to make that change right now?
1: What I would say is, he's only a prayer away, which means if you will call upon the name of the Lord right now through prayer, he will hear your prayer and answer your prayer. Listen, if you want Jesus Christ to come into your life, if you want him to forgive you of your sin, if you want to know that you go to heaven when you die, just pray this prayer right now after me. Just pray, Lord Jesus, I know that I'm a sinner, but I know that you're the Savior who died on the cross for my sin and rose again from the dead. I turn from my sin now, and I choose to follow you. From this moment forward, as my Savior and Lord, as my God and my friend, in Jesus' name I pray. Amen.
0: Amen. 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I Love You, you can get a replay by going to harvest.org, and you can even subscribe to our podcast free of charge by going to Apple Podcasts, Spotify, or any of the other podcast apps. You know, Pastor Greg, high school yearbooks will vote so-and-so as most likely to succeed or most likely to be famous or what have you. Mm-hmm. I'm thinking your yearbook never voted you most likely to preach the gospel to millions of people. Yours is an unlikely success story, but the Bible is full of unlikely success stories, isn't it?
1: It really is. You know, it's been said that if you see a turtle on a fence post, you know he didn't get there by himself. And I can tell you that it's a miracle that I came to Christ because I didn't go through the traditional route of becoming a believer. And by that, I mean someone didn't sit down and share the gospel with me. Many people listening may know my story, but in case you don't, what happened was I was walking across my high school campus at the age of 17. I was going downhill fast. I was using drugs. I was making bad decisions. And I happened upon a group of Christians that we very unaffectionately called the Jesus Freaks. And I sat down out of curiosity to see why they would believe the things they believed. Why would they carry their Bibles around at school as though he were their next door neighbor? Could they really have a relationship with him? Well, as I watched them, I quickly dismissed what they were saying as mythology. I thought, these people are making this up. It can't be true. But the problem with that narrative was, I knew a couple of them. I used to party with them, and I knew their life had been changed, so I couldn't dismiss them all as crazy people. And then a guy got up to speak. His name was Lonnie Frisbee. I don't remember most of what he said, but there was one statement that resonated with me. He said, Jesus said, you're either for me or against me. I looked at the Jesus Freaks. They were obviously for him. I looked at myself. I wasn't one of them. Did that mean I was against God? I didn't want to be against God. I believed Jesus was out there somewhere, but I didn't know that I could come into a relationship with him. And then Lonnie said, if you want to accept Christ into your life, get up and walk forward and pray right here. I mean, this is lunchtime at high school on the front lawn of my high school campus. Walking forward like that was an insane concept. If I did that, someone might see me. But before I knew it, I was up there. I was praying. That was the day that Christ came into my life. I think it was a miracle. No one told me about Jesus, but the Lord sought me out and he called me. And I heard the gospel and I believed. And you know what? There's so many people like me out there waiting for someone to talk to them. Well, anyway, my whole story is contained in a book that we are offering to you right now, simply called Jesus Revolution. It was written by an outstanding author named Ellen Vaughn. Now, this is not actually written by me, but she wrote it with me. I told her the story of my life, the story of the life of Pastor Chuck Smith and Lonnie Frisbee. We talked about the Jesus movement back in the late 60s, early 70s. There's a lot of history about what was going on in American culture at that time to help you understand it better. And it is a beautifully written book, I might say, that you are going to enjoy. So if you saw the movie, you really need to read this book, because actually there's a lot there in the book that is not in the movie. It tells the story of my wife, Kathy. There's so much in this book that tells the story effectively of the last great spiritual awakening in America. And we want to offer it to our listeners for their gift of any size. And for our friends that are extra generous, we're going to offer something extra. We're going to offer the DVD of the Jesus Revolution film, which was a very successful film in theaters all around the world and is still on streaming platforms right now. But we're going to send you your own copy of the Jesus Revolution film if you could be extra generous in supporting our ministry. So get your copy of the Jesus Revolution book and the Jesus Revolution movie on DVD.
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7: Most listeners to Creation Moments will know that honeybees communicate with each other through a complex dance. These dances are used by bee scouts who communicate the location, direction, and distance of a new food source to other bees. Researchers have now learned that there is more to this communication than simply dance. Scientists have discovered that bees can also hear the buzzing sounds that accompany the dance. More than that, scientists have been able to mimic those buzzing sounds, but they have not yet been able to reproduce the language that bees use. In order to further study bee communication, researchers in Denmark plan to construct a tiny robot dancing bee, which can be used to recruit real honeybees to food sources if they can learn the bee's language. In a previous Creation Moments program, we spoke about the recent discovery of an ancient bee encased in amber. Scientists said that even though the bee dated back to the beginning of flowering plants, it was just like modern bees. The Lord's message through all these lines of evidence, sophisticated bee society with complex communication, and the evidence that it has existed since bees were bees, is clear. If a robot dancing bee must be manufactured by intelligence, then the real dancing bees must have been made by an intelligent creator also.
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0: If you've ever been betrayed, you know how hurtful it can be, especially if your betrayer is someone you love dearly. Jesus knew his betrayer, but the disciples had no idea, even though Judas was a member of their core group. Today on Truth for Life, we'll hear warnings and encouragement taken from Judas' story. Alistair Begg is teaching from John chapter 13.
1: I think, you know, that in this present climate, with a humility of heart and an understanding of a dignity that comes through our calling and our relationship to Jesus, there is far more opportunities than we realize to take the gospel to our friends in a kindly way. Because what Jesus is saying is that to

13 people at this table actually know. And that is what we learned in verse 3. Jesus, knowing that the Father had given all things into his hands and that he had come from God and was going back to God, and that he knew, verse 11, who was going to betray him. We're privy to that. The others are not. And what it's important for us to grasp is that Judas had been chosen by Christ. It wasn't as if they were all going along the road and all of a sudden he was an interloper. He was handpicked. He was chosen by Jesus, as were the rest. For 3 years he had followed Jesus. For 3 years he had listened as Jesus taught. For 3 years he had seen the signs that Jesus did. And yet now in this place, as he sits beside Jesus, who has said these things, he's on the brink of sealing his eternal destiny. And therefore, we should not be surprised that after saying these things, Jesus was troubled in his spirit. The word that is used there is a graphic word. For example, it's the same verb that you find in John 11 in relationship to the death of his friend Lazarus. It's also, I think, the same as in verse 27 of 12, "Now is my soul troubled, and what shall I say?" Although Jesus is entirely in control, as we can see, he's already told his followers, "I lay down my life, I can pick it up again. Nobody takes my life from me. I have the power to lay it down, and I have the power to take it up again." And yet here, he is troubled in his spirit. It would have been impossible for Jesus to be truly human and not to be troubled. I guess there is probably no pain quite like the heartache that comes in the betrayal of someone we regard as a good friend. Now, Jesus has alluded to this along the way. Here in chapter 13, in verse 10, he's given hints of this, hasn't he? Jesus said to them, "The one who has bathed doesn't need to wash except for his feet. He's completely clean and you are clean." Hang on, but not every one of you. And then in verse 18, "I am not speaking of all of you. I know whom I have chosen." Actually, back in chapter 6, he'd made a very straightforward statement concerning this. At the end of chapter 6, Jesus said to them, "Did I not choose you, the 12, and yet one of you is a devil?" And he spoke of Judas, the son of Simon Iscariot, for he, one of the 12, was going to betray him. So what we need to understand is that Jesus has mastery over all these circumstances. He's not caught off guard. The fact that the disciples didn't register this should not really be much of a surprise to us, I don't think, because they didn't register a lot of what he said. They didn't register the fact that he was going to die and be buried and so on. He said that to them on a number of occasions, but they never understood. So it's hardly surprising that somehow or another that just went right over their heads. Surely they must have said, "Well, I don't know who that is. Surely I hope it isn't me." And so with the word that is used here in this statement is that he testifies. He testifies, martyrio, which is a word that is used only every so often. And it is used more in John than in any other place. And for those of you who are interested at all, let me just tell you that, for example, when it says that the man that was sent from God, namely John the Baptist, he came as a witness to bear witness about the light that all might bear witness of him. That's the same verb. And it's the same verb, actually, in chapter 7, when the world cannot hate you, but it hates me because I testify about it, that its works are evil. So John the Baptist is testifying to the fact that he is the one who stands in front of the one who comes as the light of the world. Jesus says, "I testify to you that the world is evil." Now here we have it. And after saying these things, Jesus was troubled in his spirit, and he testified. In a court of law, it would be as if he stood and said, "I declare the truth, the whole truth, and nothing but the truth. I say to you."
that one

0: One of you will betray me. Verse 22, stunned silence. The disciples looked at one another, uncertain of whom he spoke. They're mystified. Now, the fact of the matter is that there is nothing here or afterwards to suggest that there was any suspicion in relationship to Judas. It might just as well have been Peter or James or John. In fact, Mark in his record says that when Jesus said this, they looked around and they said to him, "It's surely not I, is it?" So in actual fact, the staggering thing about, the horrible thing about it is that all of Judas's activity, all of Judas's interest, all of Judas's participation had proved throughout 3 years to be a suitable disguise to his hypocrisy. You know, it's terrible, the songs I have in my head, but, "And your eyes are a thin disguise." That's the Eagles. I don't know why I have these things in my head. But anyway, "And your eyes are a thin disguise." He looked out on him. He was able to play the game. He did it masterfully. He was there for all the talks. He was present for all the miracles. And I shouldn't say that I'm surprised at all, and I don't think you will be, that it is Simon Peter then who is immediately wanting to know names. Give me names. One of the disciples whom Jesus loved, we take it was John, was reclining at a table at Jesus' side. So Simon Peter motioned to him to ask Jesus of whom he was speaking. Imagine the scene, right? So they're in a U-shape. There's a table here, and there's a U-shape of them all around going like this. And their feet are all sticking out at the back. They're not sitting up at a table. But in a meal like this, they would be on their left-hand side, leaning on their left-hand side, able to eat with their right. And if, as I think it may well be the case, Jesus had actually said to Judas, I want you to be close to me tonight. Let's imagine at least that Judas now is on his left-hand side, which would be a place of honor for him to have Jesus on his right. And if John is in such proximity, the chances are that he's on Jesus' right. We don't know where Peter is, but he always gets in on the action in any case. And so somehow or another, he says to John, he says, "Hey, who is it? We got a name?" So John, he asks Jesus. So the disciple leaning back against Jesus. So if John's here and Jesus is here, he says, "Hey, who is it?" Nobody else knows about this. They're whispering. Jesus answered, "It is he to whom I will give this morsel of bread when I've dipped it." So when he had dipped the morsel, he gave it to Judas, the son of Simon Iscariot. And in doing so, he unmasks Judas as the traitor. The chances are that in a meal like this, from the little that I have read, and it is little, there would be occasions where it would be a gesture of kindness or of friendship to give somebody from the meal a token of affection. And if that is actually the case, then we assume that he who loved his own and loved them to the end and chose them, every single one of them, gives now to Judas a token of his affection. And with that, a further opportunity for Judas to climb down from the position that he has taken for himself. Because in this one last lingering moment, the destiny of Judas is actually in the balance. Will he accept the gesture of friendship? Will he turn from the path that he has set for himself? Answer, no. His course was set. And you will notice what it says, that after he had taken the morsel, Satan entered into him. At the beginning of the chapter, it was that Satan had put into his mind these things, put it in his heart to betray him. And so now, with a word of direction on the part of Jesus, he says, well, what are you going to do? Go ahead and do it quickly. Now notice, no one at the table knew why he said this to him. Nobody said, well, there you go. We knew he was a bum all along. We knew he was a con man. They didn't. That's the thing about hypocrisy. That's actually the scary thing. The scary thing is how close you can be to the action. Proximity is no indication of reality. If one of the 12 called out by Jesus, elect to not salvation, but elect to the responsibility and privilege of being a disciple, can do this, then surely it makes all of us sit up in our seats. It does me. And some thought maybe Judas, because he had the money bag, was going to go out and do some gesture of kindness, give it to the poor. So after receiving the morsel of bread, he immediately went out, and it was night. The vast contrast between, you're only going to have the light for a little while, said Jesus. Believe in the light while you have it. Judas heard that. Judas knew that. Judas turned his back on it and walked away. Now, it is now night, and I'm conscious of the fact that it's night. So let me just make a couple of closing observations. One from Ryle. He says, on all the coasts of England, there is not such a beacon to warn sailors of danger as Judas Iscariot is to warn Christians. And that's the point. How close to Christ we might appear to be and yet not be his. Also to recognize that the betrayer emerges from the core group. They're not somebody who, you know, just shows up every so often and is on the fringe of things. No, he's in the core group. Thereby making clear to us something that we need to pay attention to, that we shouldn't be surprised if we find hypocrisy and false professions of faith in the church. I mean, if you've got it in the disciple band, isn't that what Paul was saying when he took leave of the Ephesian elders in Acts chapter 20? He says, you better take care of yourselves, fellas, and watch over the flock that's in your charge, because after I leave you, from among your own self, there will arise those who will draw people away after them. That's what we discovered in Jude. The problem in Jude wasn't a theoretical problem. It was a real problem that these people were present within the framework of things. They ought not to alarm us to the point of being entirely freaked, but it ought to remind us, as Calvin said, that the church, despite all of its attempts to become a pure church, membership interviews, all the things that we may seek to ensure that everybody is in and understands and so on, the church is always a mixed multitude. It's always a mixed multitude. And when we think about the impact of Satan's activities, the Bible is given to make sure that we're alert to these things. Paul writes to the Corinthians, he says, let us not be foolish and ignorant of Satan's devices. Don't be ignorant, he says. Don't be so stupid as to walk around with your mouth open and assume that you're beyond all these things. This could never be the situation. No, he says, you shouldn't do that. Now, what happened? Well, we don't have time to work our way through, but again, he put it into his heart in verse 2. In verse 27, he entered him, whatever that means. The deed was now done. And so James, when he writes about the impact of this, says, resist him and he will flee from you. Well, how do we resist him? Well, we resist him firm in the faith. We arm ourselves with the armor of God. We don't take ourselves too seriously. We're not just skeptical about the affairs of the world. We're skeptical about our own hearts. We know the wickedness of our own hearts. We know the potential that we have for wandering and for failure and for messing up. And that reality then is there in order to say to us, come on now, get a hold of yourself. Resist him in the power of the Holy Spirit. That's why James is so helpful on this. Just don't open your mind, Alistair, to folly, to foolish, godless thinking. Do not read books about it. Do not watch movies about it. Do not include it in the purview of your existence. Do not open your mind to trash. And at the same time, do not entertain thoughts of sin. Do not play with sin in your mind. Don't play with the idea in your mind. For we have a roaring lion seeking to devour. And don't, whatever you do, make light of the devil's designs. Because it is impossible to read this without realizing that Satan is influential in this drama. However, and with this I will close, he is influential in the drama, but Judas is still responsible for his choices. God is sovereign over all of these events. And the fact that God overrules the evil that bad men and women do as he brings his purposes to pass does not make their actions any less evil. For Judas, the momentum of sin had become irreversible. He's an illustration of the tragedy of Romans chapter 1. And God gave him up. Jesus said, go out and do what you're going to do. But here's the thing that I want to finish with. God is using all the dark forces of chaos that are going on in Jerusalem in this context as it comes to the crucifixion. All of the malignancy, all of the treachery, all of the animosity, all of the reviling of those who ought to have known better and in many cases did know better. All of that for which all men are responsible. God was using all of that chaos in order to fulfill his purpose from all of eternity. You say, well, that's so hard for me to get my head around. It's supposed to be. But here's the point. The God who was doing that over all the chaos of the Passover in Jerusalem is the same God in Christ, as an ascended Lord and King, who is using all of the chaos, malignancy, animosity, and reviling in the present context of the unfolding drama of our lives at this point in the 21st century. He is in control. The Lord God omnipotent reigns. It doesn't always seem so, but it is so. He wasn't taken by surprise then, and he isn't taken by surprise now. We can trust him. We can't trust ourselves. We can trust him. But then if we have good friends around us, then when we know that we can't trust ourselves, maybe a good elbow in the ribs, maybe a good arm around the shoulder, maybe a good promise of prayer. Maybe something to say, hey, stay in the race.
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0: God moves in a mysterious way, his wonders to perform. He plants his footsteps in the sea, and he rides upon the storm. Judge not the Lord by feeble sense, but trust him for his grace. Behind a frowning providence, he hides a smiling face. Blind unbelief is sure to err, and try his works in vain. God is his own interpreter, and he will make things plain. Lord, help us to trust you unreservedly, we pray. In Jesus' name, amen.
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1: What happens to you may well be beyond your control, but how you respond to trouble is entirely your call. Though I really don't believe in what we call luck, either good or bad, there are certain things which happen which are the result of just living in an imperfect, broken world. The front tire of your bike you're riding slips into a crack in the pavement. You're thrown and sustain a badly broken leg. The stock market falls suddenly, and what you thought was going to be enough to last for the rest of your life is suddenly shrunk to a very small nest egg. The storm struck with flooding your roof. The result was a flood of water that inundated your floor. Your company is downsizing, and you are the one who is released. Nobody likes to have his life disrupted by what some call bad luck. I don't. Neither do you. But I am more concerned about my ability to cope, my attitude and feelings in tough times, than I am in preserving myself from bad things which do happen. When you are God's child, you should live in a different framework and face trouble differently than the one who feels like an orphan in a big world. The Bible says God is sovereign, that there is a limit to what He allows. It also tells me that because I am His child, I am not exempted from the effect of evil in our world. When difficulty knocks at my door, I am always reminded that God promised to be with me in times of trouble, not necessarily insulate me and keep me from all difficulty. I try to remind myself of what Paul declared, that God's grace is sufficient, that His strength is made perfect or complete in my weakness. I also strive to remember that I don't have to see everything, understand everything, and know everything, provided I am following the shepherd of my soul who said He would walk with me through the dark valley. There are times when I force myself to concentrate on the promises that God has made. I go back and read about Daniel in the lion's den, Joseph in prison, maliciously accused of sexual assault he didn't commit. I read about Esther, who risks her life for her people, and Paul's tribulations and troubles, which make mine look small. I read Psalm 23, 2 Corinthians 4, where Paul talked about being hard-pressed on every side but not crushed, perplexed but not in despair, persecuted but not abandoned, struck down but not destroyed. A closing thought. When I was a kid growing up, I discovered the thrilling sagas of a Western writer by the name of Zane Grey, whose novels were filled with bandits, miners, Indians, buffalo hunters, and desperados. The plots were all fairly simple and played out about the same way over and over. It was the good guys versus the bad guys, and the good guy won out in the end. Quite often the beautiful girl was rescued by the hero who single-handedly confronted the gang of desperados and against impossible odds won, the triumph of good over evil. On more than a few occasions, I would be engrossed in one of his books when my mother would make an appearance demanding the lights be turned out and I go to sleep. Dutifully, I would acknowledge her request, turn out the light, then take a flashlight and go under the covers. Turning to the last chapter, I would read the conclusion. Then, knowing that everything turned out okay in the end, I could go to sleep. Not knowing the last chapter, we have to trust God for it and wait, realizing God is a good God and I can trust Him. Then you can turn out the lights and sleep, indeed, while God takes the night shift.
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3: Rudeness is running rampant in our society. One study claims that 12% of those interviewed had even quit a job because of rudeness in the office. 22% intentionally worked less hard because of the rudeness of bosses or coworkers. And 53% said they had lost work worrying about rude interactions. And that's just in the job place. But people often complain about how rude some radio stations can be. 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So they have things on the air that just catch parents off guard with kids listening. That's just plain rude. Well, welcome to the Rude Free Zone. We go out of our way to make sure we have nothing but good stuff on the air. No rude or crude jokes, nothing coarse or off-color. 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An oasis of clean, spiritual refreshment in the midst of so much rudeness out there in society. 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
5: I'm Ruth Kramer with Mission Network News. Believers in India's Punjab state are concerned about a new amendment to the state sacrilege law. Punjab's population is majority Sikh, a monotheistic religion that reveres their holy text. Joe Hanley with A3 explains the new legislation was fueled after somebody tore up a copy of that sacred book. Now, anyone accused of sacrilege against these texts faces increased prison time with immunity given to police in the process. Pray for religious freedom. If God allows protections to end, pray for the continued resilience of believers as they adapt gospel ministry. Then cities across North America are preparing to host millions of people for the World Cup while churches prepare for evangelism. John Podaiti with Bibles for the World says believers will host community watch parties and evangelize outside stadiums. In fact, they're providing Gospels of John and a QR keychain connected to the YouVersion Bible app. Pray for opportunities to present the gospel. Mission Network News, a service of One Way Ministries, I'm Ruth Kramer.
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animals have a soul, a principle of life? Well, you know, my dog loves me. Really? I don't know if it hurts you or not, but your dog is reacting to the stimulus of his immediate environment, which is all he can do. In other words, whether you know it or not, you're training him to love you. How would you like it if you came home one day, your dog came to the door, and you always have him jump up in your arms and, you know, slobber all over you, make you think you're wonderful. And suppose the dog comes in and just stops and says, let's get one thing straight. I've had it with this routine. It's about time you jump on me and lick my face for a while. You know, aren't you glad your dog didn't talk back like that?

0: This is Hope for Today. We live in a world where people will spend a fortune on pet food, pet clothes, pet therapy, pet daycare, and pet psychology, if you will, and then turn around and say, man is nothing more than a higher animal. Well, Genesis will have none of it. In his series, In the Beginning, David Hawking takes us back to the first chapters of the Bible, where God draws a line that modern man keeps trying to erase. Animals are part of God's creation, but man was made in the image of God. Today, David brings us some humor, but also he brings the hammer, because when you get creation wrong, you get man wrong. And when you get man wrong, well, you get everything else wrong. Open your Bible to Genesis chapter 3, verses 3 through 31, as we continue in David's series, In the Beginning. And we'll begin in just a moment. Stay tuned. First, Matt, it's time for the weekly blessing. It's a blessing to me, a blessing to you, where we highlight some listener contact to Hope for Today. And folks, if you have not contacted us recently, get in touch with us, share a prayer request or a comment. We love hearing from listeners. And this note you have there, Matt, this comes from Lori. And she's in Modesto, I believe.
1: Yes, I love this letter. It says, just wanted to keep in touch and say thank you and God bless you and your outreach ministry. Israel is in much need of our prayers, now especially.
0: Yeah.
1: Then at the bottom it says, thanks for all you do and have done to further the gospel of Christ.
0: Amen. To right? God be the glory.
1: First
0: to God
1: foremost,
0: be the glory.
1: Amen.
0: Thank you so much for getting in touch with us. And if you have a note for us, if you want to get in touch with us, we'll tell you later in the program how to do that. Now turn to Genesis chapter 1, verses 3 through 31, and here's David.
2: In the beginning, God created the heaven and the earth. And the earth was without form and void, and darkness was upon the face of the deep. And the Spirit of God moved upon the face of the waters. And God said, let there be light, and there was light. And God saw the light, that it was good. And God divided the light from the darkness, and God called the light day, and the darkness he called night, and the evening and the morning were the first day. And God said, let there be a firmament in the midst of the waters, and let it divide the waters from the waters. And God made the firmament, and divided the waters which were under the firmament from the waters which were above the firmament, and it was so. And God called the firmament heaven, and the evening and the morning were the second day. And God said, let the waters under the heaven be gathered together unto one place, and let the dry land appear. And it was so. And God called the dry land earth, and the gathering together of the waters called he seas. And God saw that it was good. And God said, let the earth bring forth grass, the herb yielding seed, and the fruit tree yielding fruit after its kind, whose seed is in itself, upon the earth. And it was so. And the earth brought forth grass, and herb yielding seed after its kind, and the tree yielding fruit, whose seed was in itself, after its kind. And God saw that it was good, and the evening and the morning were the third day. And God said, let there be lights in the firmament of the heaven to divide the day from the night, and let them be for signs and for seasons and for days and years. And let them be for lights in the firmament of the heaven to give light upon the earth, and it was so. And God made two great lights, the greater light to rule the day and the lesser light to rule the night. He made the stars also. And God set them in the firmament of the heaven to give light upon the earth and to rule over the day and over the night and to divide the light from the darkness. And God saw that it was good. And the evening and the morning were the fourth day. And God said, let the waters bring forth abundantly the moving creature that hath life and fowl that may fly above the earth in the open firmament of heaven. And God created great whales and every living creature that moveth, which the waters brought forth abundantly after their kind, and every winged fowl after its kind. And God saw that it was good. God blessed them, saying, be fruitful and multiply and fill the waters and the seas and let fowl multiply in the earth. And the evening and the morning were the fifth day. The days of creation, number six, our sixth major point, is that they demonstrate the marvelous wisdom of God. Now, haven't you asked, why did God make dinosaurs, or did he? You know that Christians were so panicked by evolution, they denied that dinosaurs ever existed? Well, they existed all right. There's some huge creatures. Their skeletons are in museums. They existed all right. The question is when? Are the textbooks right that an astral object hit the planet and that caused the extinction of the dinosaurs 63 million years ago? Well, that's kind of hard to believe since they don't have man around at that time, and we do have dinosaurs and human footprints in the same strata. We do have a problem. Well, why did God make them? to demonstrate his marvelous wisdom. Well, why did God make bugs? I mean, is anybody here real thrilled about bugs? If you are, you need help. Insects, bugs, ants, why? And again, to demonstrate the marvelous wisdom of God. All of animal life has been designed by God with all of its unique features to show us the wisdom of God. Isn't that great? And I want to just break that down for you a little bit, but let's go to Psalm 104 first. Psalm 104. This is one of my favorite sections of teaching on creation. I just love to talk about animals, and kids seem to enjoy it a lot too, to show how God designed all the animals, all animal life, to show his wonderful wisdom, that we would praise him and honor him all of his days. In Psalm 104, it's quite a discussion about praising the Lord, how great he is. Notice verse 1 and what he does. Verse 11, he gives drink to every beast of the field. The wild asses quench their thirst. By them shall the fowls of the heavens have their habitation that sing among the branches. Verse 14, he causes the grass to grow for the cattle, herb for the service of man, that he may bring forth food out of the earth. There's just lots of stuff here. Verse 17, where the birds make their nest, talking about the trees like cedars of Lebanon. And as for the stork, the fir trees are her house. Interesting, there is a difference. And our study of biology proves that point. The high hills are a refuge for wild goats, the rocks for the badgers. We read in verse 20, thou makest darkness and it's night, wherein all the beasts of the forest do creep. The young lions roar after their prey and seek their meat from God. The sun riseth, they gather themselves together and lay them down in their dens. You realize when the Psalms were written? 1,000 years before Christ, 3,000 years ago. We haven't learned anything more. We know exactly how they operate. God said so, they're still doing it. Now look at verse 24. After describing all this, O Lord, how manifold are thy works, in wisdom hast thou made them all. The earth is full of thy riches. Just read the next couple of verses. So is this great and wide sea. And you go down to the ocean, then some nice warm days, you go down to the ocean, you look at that great ocean and surf coming in and waves. Just understand that in wisdom, God made everything. The earth is full of it, and so is the great and wide sea. Listen to this. Wherein are things creeping innumerable. Watch your step. Both small and great beasts. There go the ships, but there is that Leviathan. Whoa. There go the ships. Man says, look what I made. I can conquer the sea. Out we go. God says, I got something out there you can't handle. It's called Leviathan. It says, wherein thou hast made to play therein. I gave him the great wide sea to play around in. Just a wading pool for him to splash around in. But look at 27. These all wait upon thee, that thou mightst give them their meat in due season. That which thou givest them, they gather. Thou openest thy hand, they are filled with good. Thou hidest thy face, they are troubled. Thou takest away their breath, they die and return to the dust. Thou sendest forth thy spirit, and they are created. Where did animal life come from? Evolutionary thinking? No, from the creative hand of God. Thou renewest the face of the earth. The glory of the Lord shall endure forever. The Lord shall rejoice in his works. I love this passage. Man, is this great or what? Isn't it wonderful? Now let's come back to Genesis 1, and we got to break this down. How do they demonstrate the marvelous wisdom of God? And I'm going to get started only. But we're going to give you about seven things concerning animal life. Number one, all animal life was created by God. Right away, we are in direct conflict in every science. All animal life, I repeat again, no matter what it is, was created by God. All animal life. Now look at verse 21. And God created. Many people trying to reconcile evolution and creation try to argue that animal life is not created out of nothing. They know that bara is used in verse 1. The Hebrew word means to create out of nothing. God created the heaven and the earth. They don't want to believe that about animal life. But bara, my friends, is in verse 21. God put it there to mess us all up. God created great whales. I'll have to tell you next time about them. And every living creature that moveth. Every living creature that moveth, God created. Which the waters brought forth after their kind. Every winged fowl, God wants to make sure you understand all that he has done. Every living creature that moveth. Look at chapter 2, verse 19, to show you that God never lets you forget this. All animal life was created by God. Every living creature that moveth. Now, this is going to kind of blow you away, but the words living creature in Hebrew is the word nephesh, which is the same word for you and me. When it says that the Lord God formed man out of the dust of the ground, he breathed into his nostrils the breath of life, and man became a what? Living soul. The word is nephesh. And the evolutionists among Christians, who are commonly known as theistic evolutionists, they love to speak of this. What about this? Look at Genesis 2, 19 and 20. Are we the same as animals? They have souls? Now, some of you with loving dogs and cats, please give me another week before you write those letters. Some of you are going to immediately say, I knew my cat was a real person. I knew it. I knew my dog is real. My dog acts better than some people I know. Genesis 2, 19 and 20. Watch this. Out of the ground, the Lord God formed every beast of the field and every fowl of the air, brought them unto Adam to see what he would call them, whatsoever Adam called every what? Living creature. That was the name thereof. Adam gave names to all cattle, to fowl of the air, to every beast of the field, but for Adam, there was not found a help. One guy in talking to me said, oh, I suppose he swam around and found all the fish and named them. Actually, no. The Bible does not say Adam named the fish. It says he named all cattle, fowl of the air, and every beast of the field. 80% of all of it is insects. Doesn't say he named the creeping things, does it? You got to think, don't you? All the time. Got to be careful with what the Bible actually says. The Bible doesn't make any mistakes. Look at chapter 9, please, right after the flood. Look at verse 10. God's going to establish his covenant with Noah and his descendants, and says, with every living creature that is with you, of the fowl, of the cattle, of every beast of the earth, with you from all that go out of the ark to every beast of the earth. You say, well, where are the fish? In the water. We didn't have giant aquarium tanks in the ark, okay? You know, it's amazing what some people think. It astounds me. Verse 12. This is the token of the covenant which I make between me and you and every living creature. There it is again. Verse 15. I'll remember my covenant which is between me and you and every living creature of all flesh. And the water shall no more become a flood to destroy all flesh. Turn to Leviticus chapter 11 and look at verse 46. This is the law of the beast and of the fowl and of every living creature that moveth in the waters and of every creature that creepeth upon the earth. Here's that word again, living creature. Turn to Job chapter 12. All animal life was created by God. He says, every living creature that moveth, he created. Job chapter 12, verses 7 to 10. It says, but ask now the beasts, and they shall teach thee, and the fowls of the air, and they shall tell thee. Or speak to the earth, and it shall teach thee, and the fishes of the sea shall declare unto thee. Who knoweth not in all these that the hand of the Lord hath wrought this? I'll tell you who doesn't know it. Everybody who believes the theory of evolution. In whose hand, watch this, is the soul of every living thing and the breath of all what? The breath of all mankind. A distinction is made between the soul of every living thing and the breath of all mankind. Genesis 2:7 says, the Lord God formed man out of the dust of the ground and breathed into his nostrils the breath of life. It's a plural word in Hebrew, lives. We'll explain it later. And man became a living soul. Now, the word soul is used 744 times in the Bible. It's not a simple subject, and it refers to both animals and humans. You say, well, does that mean that animal life and human life are basically the same? We're just a higher advanced animal, which is the argument of evolution. The answer to that is no. Because God directly brought his creative breath of life into the human being that he formed out of the dust of the ground, and made a distinction between us and the animal world in several categories, including diet, what we eat, and including our ability to think and to feel and to rationally project into the future. We, as humans, were made in the image of God, and after his likeness. And don't you ever forget it. We are not animals, but do animals have a soul, a principle of life? Of course. Is there biological life there? Yes. Do they have the ability to project in the future? No. Well, you know, my dog loves me. Really? I don't know if it hurts you or not, but your dog is reacting to the stimulus of his immediate environment, which is all he can do. In other words, whether you know it or not, you're training him to love you. How would you like it if you came home one day, your dog came to the door, and you always have him jump up in your arms and, you know, slobber all over you, make you think you're wonderful. And suppose the dog comes in and just stops and says, let's get one thing straight. I've had it with this routine. It's about time you jump on me and lick my face for a while, you know. Aren't you glad your dog didn't talk back like that? Let me come back to one thing. Our major point here is that these days of creation demonstrate the marvelous wisdom of God. Who do they demonstrate it to? You see, the real object of all of God's creative program, whether you know it or not, is you and me. God designed this for you and me to teach us about Him. That's why none of us will ever be happy until we find our rest in Him. The one who created us, He designed the entire earth, all plant life, all animal life, the heavenly bodies, planets, stars, everything. He designed it all for one purpose, that we would know Him. And you know what we do? We exchange the glory of that into something we make. We idolize man's creations and inventions, and even man himself. My friends, all of creation, especially animal life, demonstrates the wisdom of God. And He's writing a love message to you. I don't want to make it silly, because it's more beautiful than we can even imagine. Every bug, every insect, every wild creature of the forest, every domesticated animal, every bird, every fish, they all speak of God's wonderful wisdom. Today I thought about it as there was an ant on my desk. That's disturbing, because you wonder, where did it come from? But anyway, there was an ant crawling across my notes. It's almost like God wants to be sure that I'm practicing what I preach. You know, almost like, hi, Dave. You know, how you doing? You know, just crawling across there. And I'm thinking to myself, I don't even want to be reminded of the marvelous wisdom of God in this point. You know why? Because Proverbs says, go to the ant, thou sluggard. Those ants carry like 10 and 20 times the size of them. They carry them. They just keep going all the time. And the Bible says the ants prepare all the time for what's coming. How little we do. The Bible tells us, prepare to meet thy God. Go to the ant, thou sluggard, and learn from her. The marvelous wisdom of God is in all of His creatures. I hope that you hunger and thirst for Him. He's done it all for you to say, I love you and I want you in my family. He's not going to drag you, and He's not going to force His way into your life. But He's going to keep drawing you by His wonderful love and by what He's done through His creative hand.
0: That's Bible teacher and author David Hawking. And this is Hope for Today. David will be back in a moment or two to bring our study to a close, so do stay with us for that. First, though, Matt's here. And Matt, we have a way that will help folks preserve and keep these wonderful messages in our current In the Beginning series for years to come. Let's talk about it.
3: You ever wonder just how our world got into the mess it's in?
0: I wonder that at times.
3: Right.
0: With all the pressures on believers today, I'm also asking, what can we do? What can we do to encourage our listening family in today's world?
3: Well, you'll find the answers and encouragement in our current radio series covering the beginning of Scripture, creation, and God's history with mankind, Genesis chapter 1 through 9.
0: And we're offering you a personal copy of each message in the series, all 24 messages together, for the special price, Matt, of just
3: $25.
0: Yeah, right now.
3: Jim, folks are telling us that they are learning so much here and finding insight and understanding.
0: Yeah, thank you for your letters and your comments. We appreciate that.
3: In the series, my dad leads us through the days of creation.
0: I love this faith-fortifying section. And your dad exposes the lies and the illogic of evolution.
1: Right. It's an excellent foundation for studying creationism. The evidence we see today supports creationism and not evolutionary theory.
0: Yes. Then we also study the temptation, the fall of mankind, and the Garden of Eden. And there's powerful insight here, Matt, as you know, into the strategies of the devil and God's righteous judgment, his love, his redemption, and the hope for our lives today.
1: And then the first civilization. I mean, wow, a culture that looked much like ours today.
0: Oh,
1: right?
0: Yeah.
1: The global deluge, the flood, and God's covenant with Noah.
0: So much here for you. So stay tuned as the series continues and get your own copy of the messages to hear again and to share.
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0: 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Well, right now, here's David, and he's going to share his heart on a very, very important subject. David?
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0: 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And Bible by the numbers is 242-53. You can also write to us, send a gift that way if you like, and when you write a note, you can share a prayer request or maybe tell us how you're growing in faith as you listen to the program. That's very encouraging. Write to Hope for Today, Box 3927, Tustin is T-U-S-T-I-N, California, 92781. That's in the U.S. In Canada, write to Hope for Today, Box 15011, RPO, Seven Oaks, Abbotsford. Abbotsford is ABBOTSFORD, BC, V2S, 8P1. Again, summer is upon us, so please pray and then give if the Lord enables and directs you to do so. Well, next time, David Hawking continues in his series, In the Beginning. You know, today's world says loving the earth and loving yourself are basically the same thing. Genesis, however, says otherwise. The earth is God's creation. Man is God's creation, but man alone was made in the image of God. Well, we'll explore these points tomorrow, right here on Hope for Today.

0: Welcome to Preparedness Thoughts with John Stephenson. John understands the importance of being prepared. Through rain, rocks, and snow, he has seen it all and survived. He has seen major disasters like Mount St. Helens and how vehicles were stopped in the street from the volcanic ash. Earthquakes, too, including the Loma Prieta earthquake, which felt like it wouldn't stop shaking. People were without electricity and could not hardly buy groceries or gasoline. The homeless lit bonfires in the streets. The Bay Bridge and other freeways were broken. God only knows what will be next.
1: Welcome to Preparedness Thoughts by John Stephenson. We invite Jesus Christ through the Holy Spirit to guide us as we examine how our preparations can be used to preserve the life of ourselves, our family, and others. Viruses are everywhere in our world. Maybe flu viruses are the most common. Mostly we overcome a virus by staying healthy and with good food, good water, and rest. Also, we wash our hands regularly and keep our hand away from our face. And then we stay pretty healthy. We do not want to die, and yet, if we live, we know we are going to die. In the United States, the accidents kill about 40,000 people per year. And just plain normal flu, it kills about 56,000 people a year. That's what the CDC says. You might be concerned about a pandemic, or maybe that you might be quarantined. Okay, well, if that happens, then be prepared to stay in your home for a few weeks or a few months. You would want to rely on yourself by having basic supplies. And we are all going to do that in a different way because we are all different people. But reason it out, what you are going to do when or if something happens, have a plan. So just examine it, think about it, and do something. There are many people and groups who will tell you just how to prepare, and they all have a little bit different idea on what is really important. Well, how about if you put a little thought into it yourself? You can figure this out. You can do what is best for you. You put some thought into it and then some preparedness measures. You can figure out how to

0: just don't make good decisions after all, not for the person and not for the group. So there's a whole lot of people who have suffered and died in history because they gave away their power and their ability to make decisions for themselves. So remember that lesson about history. And you want to be a part of a neighborly community also. That is good. Because people, when they think together, you get more ideas and you can choose the best ideas that there are. It's good to have a community that shares common values. Look for that in a people you associate with. So often, the future is not what you expect. So you might want to just give some thought to what might happen and how to be prepared in a physical and in a spiritual way. This is episode 55. Start your preparations now before there is an urgent need and what you want is hard to find. Remember to give thanks to God for the blessings that you do have.
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0: food.
1: Sometimes people will say, I left my faith because this person that claimed to be a Christian was a hypocrite.
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1: Jesus Christ has never been inconsistent or hypocritical or abandoned me. He's kept all of his promises to me. So regardless of what all y'all do, I'm staying with Jesus and following him to the end. And that's what we all should do.

0: A ship's captain approaching a foggy seaport will navigate based on the light from the lighthouse, not from the light of other boats. Boats drift. Lighthouses stand secure. Do we navigate the life of faith based on the conduct of other believers or based on the one we believe in? What's the hymn say? On Christ the solid rock I stand. All other ground is sinking sand. Today on A New Beginning, Pastor Greg Laurie helps put that objective into practice.
1: Why don't you grab your Bible and turn to 2 John. If you don't know where it is, it's right after 1 John and right before 3 John. And the title of my message is, P.S. I Love You. Before we dive in, let me just quickly review some of the things we learned in 1 John. 1 John was written to give assurance to believers who were having doubts about their faith. Have you ever doubted if you're really a Christian? Have you ever doubted your salvation? Have you ever wondered, do I know for sure I'm going to go to heaven? Because you think, how could a person who says they're a Christian have just said the thing I just said? How could a person who claims to be a Christian have done the thing I just did? Am I really a Christian? Well, 1 John was written so you could know that you have assurance of salvation. He says in 1 John 5:13, I've written this to you who believe in the name of the Son of God, so you may know that you have eternal life. He didn't say so you may feel like you have eternal life. Your salvation is not based on your feelings. It's based on what Christ did for you at the cross. It's not based on what you do. It's based on what he did. And the Bible promises that God, who began a good work in you, will complete it under the day of Jesus Christ. You see, salvation is God's work from beginning to end. He's the author and he's the finisher of your faith. I don't know about you, but sometimes I start projects I don't finish. Like my office will get really cluttered and I'll say, it's time to clean the office. And I'll start sorting things out and putting them in little piles, and I'm almost done.

0: and everything in its proper place, but I'll just leave a few things out. And then those turn into the new messes again. So I don't always finish what I start. Isn't it great that God finishes what he begins? Can you imagine him saying, I'm going to save that person right there. I'm going to transform them. I'm going to do an amazing, I'm done with them. I'm moving on. Just here. Wait, what? You know, he completes what he starts. So your salvation is complete. Now, 2 John, starting in verse 1, he writes, the elder to the elect lady and her children, whom I love in truth. And not only I, but also all those who have known the truth because of the truth which abides in us and will be with us forever. Grace, mercy, and peace be with you all from God the Father and from the Lord Jesus Christ, the Son of the Father, in truth and love. God wants us to walk in truth and love. You really can't have one without the other. So if I see something in a fellow Christian's life that is harmful to them or dragging them down, the Bible tells me I should speak the truth in love. So it comes down to this. Truth anchors us, but love moves us. Truth gives us the message. Love gives us the method. We need to speak the truth in love. Now we shift gears to 3 John. Coming to Christ is life-changing. Continuing with Christ is life-sustaining. Look at 3 John 1. John says, I rejoice greatly, brothers, as you testified of your faith that's in you, as you walk in the truth. And I love this. I have no greater joy than to know my children walk in truth. That's so true. No greater joy. You know, people have asked me, have you ever thought about just being a full-time evangelist and not being a pastor? Look, I love to preach the gospel, and it's a privilege to go to a stadium and proclaim the gospel and to see a lot of people come forward. That's very exciting. But the greatest joy I find in my life is not doing that. The greatest joy I find in my life is standing behind this pulpit and preaching to you as your pastor. It's true. You say, Greg, you're just pandering to us. True. No, actually I'm not. I'm telling you the truth. This is where I find my greatest joy. It's great to see people come to Christ, yes. But it's even greater to see people grow in Christ and to see lives transformed. And then to see generations of people where I think of families here that their grandparents served and maybe they've gone on to be with the Lord and the parents and the children and then their children. And I see it just being passed on. That brings me the greatest joy. And seeing my own son, Jonathan, in ministry today, that brings me great joy. It really does. Whatever my legacy is, the greatest thing I hope to leave behind is just people who have come to Christ and have grown in Christ. C.H. Spurgeon put it this way, and he said this to me personally. He didn't. A lot of you don't even know who C.H. Spurgeon is, but he was a British preacher for many years ago. He said this, and I quote, a good character is the best tombstone. Those who love you and were helped by you will remember you, so carve your name on hearts, not on marble, end quote. Well said.
1: Pastor Greg Laurie will have the second half of his message in just a moment.
0: You know, I've heard people describe a trip to Israel as seeing the Bible actually come to life. Hey, everybody, Greg Laurie. And I've been to Israel many times, and I've led a lot of tours, and I have to say that's absolutely true. Listen, when you're walking on the same stones that Jesus himself walked on, well, that's something that's enriching to your faith. It's not just a travel experience. It actually energizes and enhances your study of the Bible. Think of it this way. It's a vacation with a purpose. And we're going to be taking a tour of Israel April 6 to 15, 2027. 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
1: 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Well, we're studying the wisdom of 3 John today in Pastor Greg's message called P.S. I love you. Let's continue.
0: Next point, there are real and fake believers in the church. There's real ones and there's fake ones. 3 John 1:9. I wrote to the church about this, but Diotrephes, who loves to be the leader, refuses to have anything to do with us. Can you imagine? Who's this Diotrephes dude? He wants nothing to do with the Apostle John, who personally walked with Jesus. He loves to be the leader, says John. When I come, I'll report some of the things he's doing and the evil accusations he's making against us. This guy's making evil accusations against the apostles. And not only does he refuse to welcome the traveling teachers, he tells others not to help them. And when they do help, he puts them out of the church. Dear friend, don't let this bad example influence you. Follow only what is good. Remember those that do good. Prove that they are God's children. And those who do evil, prove they do not know God. One of the greatest criticisms of the church is hypocrisy, right? Too many hypocrites in the church. Now, I've often said, if you find a hypocrite-free church, don't join it because you'll ruin it. Every church has hypocrites. And let's be honest, every one of us has moments of hypocrisy. No exceptions. But we have to consider something else. Jesus told a parable about the wheat and the tares. And the tare is very similar to the wheat. And the story he told is a farmer went out to sow wheat. And then he had an enemy that sowed tares next to the wheat. Initially, both the wheat and the tare look the same. But as time passes, it's revealed that one is bearing fruit and the other is not. So the point he is making is in our churches, there will be true and false believers. There'll be people that genuinely know the Lord and people that don't. So sometimes people will say, I left my faith because of hypocrisy. That leader was a hypocrite, or this person that claimed to be a Christian was a hypocrite. Were they? Or were they actually never a believer to even begin with? What if they were a satanic plan? What if it was all a strategy from the devil to put these fake people in who sat next to us in our pews and sang the same songs with us and gave in the same offering and even amened at the right times in the sermons, but never were real believers to begin with? And then we actually walked away from our faith because of that tear among the wheat. Then I would say that was a very clever strategy on the devil's part. I think people sometimes walk away from the faith, not because they saw so-called hypocrisy, but because they didn't want the faith to start with, and that became their convenient excuse. I'm not justifying hypocrisy, but I'm saying there's fakes out there. So let's get them and throw them out. Like Diotrephes. But he was throwing out the wrong people. That's a problem with him. But Jesus said, no, that's not for you to sort out. That'll be sorted out in the judgment. So I don't need to worry about who the tare is. Are you a tare? Look to the person next to you. Are you a tare? Are you a fake? No, the question you should say is, am I a fake? I don't want to be the fake. Remember when Jesus said, one of you is going to betray me? What did the disciples say? Is it me, Lord? I love that. Is it me? You would have thought they all would have pointed in unison at Judas Iscariot. It's him, isn't it? We always knew it was him. We all wore white robes and he wore a black leather one with his wallet on a chain. No, they didn't know it was Judas. Is it me? So instead of pointing fingers and saying, is it him or is it her? Make sure it's not you. Remember the story when Jesus was talking to Peter and John and said that John was going to live longer than Peter, and Peter didn't really like that idea. And he said, well, what about this man? Jesus said, what is it to you? Follow me. The point of it is simply this. You just take care of yourself and just make sure that you are walking with me. Listen, Jesus Christ is who I signed up to follow over 50 years ago. Jesus Christ has never failed me. Jesus Christ has never been inconsistent or hypocritical or abandoned me. He's kept all of his promises to me. So regardless of what all y'all do, I'm staying with Jesus and following him to the end. And that's what we all should do. As the old song says, though none go with me, still I will follow. I want others to follow him, but my focus should be on my own relationship with God. My last point, one of the weirdest points I've ever made. Try to write this down, I dare you. Be a Demetrius, not a Diotrephes. Be a Demetrius, not a Diotrephes. Let me explain. Remember I mentioned Diotrephes in verse 9? He says, I wrote to the church about this, but Diotrephes, who loves to be the leader, refuses to have anything to do with us. So here's the thing. It'd be really cool to have your name written in an epistle to be read for all church history, unless your name was Diotrephes, then it's not such a good thing. But if your name is Demetrius, it's a great thing. So John writes about Diotrephes, then he talks about this other guy, Demetrius, 3 John 1:12. Everyone speaks highly of Demetrius, as does the truth itself. We ourselves say the same thing for him, and you know we speak the truth. What a great reputation Demetrius has. So who are you? Are you a Demetrius or a Diotrephes? Demetrius had a good testimony. Diotrephes had a poor one. Demetrius was respected by everyone. John says, everyone speaks highly of him. Diotrephes was rebuked by John the Apostle for being divisive and proud. Demetrius was welcoming and faithful. Diotrephes kicked people out of the church and drove them away. Demetrius was a bridge builder. Diotrephes was a bridge burner. Are you a Demetrius or are you a Diotrephes? So let's wrap this up and conclude. What have we learned? Number one, walk in truth and love. Number two, support God's people and God's work. Number three, be a bridge builder, not a bridge burner. Number four, leave a godly legacy. Fifth and lastly, don't be a Diotrephes, be a Demetrius. The ultimate example of truth and love was Jesus. He was the very truth. He said, I am the way, the truth, and the life. And it all came together at the cross when he died there in our place. And I close with this question. Do you know that you will go to heaven when you die? If you don't, you need to know this. You say, well, how can I know? By accepting that Christ paid the price for you, shedding his blood, and it is completed, purchased, and finished. From the cross of Calvary, Jesus cried one word, and that word was, it is finished. That's how it's translated, but it's from the root word tetelestai. He said, tetelestai, or it is finished, or it is accomplished, or it is completed. He did it all for you. And you need to say, Lord, thank you for that, and I believe in you. But there's somebody I'm talking to here that doesn't have this assurance, but you can have it. Listen, Jesus is coming back again. And I ask you, if he came back today, would you be ready to meet him? What if death knocked on your door today? Would you know you would go to heaven? If not, respond to this opportunity that I'm going to give to you as we pray. Let's all pray. Father, I pray for any person here or any person watching or listening, wherever they are, if they don't know that they're saved, if they don't know with certainty they'll go to heaven, if they don't know with confidence that they're ready for your return, help them to come to you now, we pray. Amen.

0: 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And if you'd like to make a change today in your relationship with the Lord, Pastor Greg will help you in just a moment before we wrap up today here on A New Beginning. 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Just go to harvest.org and look for the title, P.S. I Love You. 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Well, Pastor Greg, we're so happy to make available your revealing book called Jesus Revolution. And we can even include a copy of the film of the same name. Let me read you a comment we received. This listener wrote, "My husband and I took my 86-year-old father to see the movie. Before it started, I handed him some tissue. He asked, why? I told him he would probably get emotional during the movie because that was the era of his salvation. Well, Dad chuckled at me, you know, as 86-year-old fathers are likely to do. But when the movie was over, he had used up all the tissue. Thank you very much. I thought, what a great example of how that movie has touched many, many people. It touched me. I used up some tissue. It was a very moving film, and so is the book called Jesus Revolution.
1: Yes. Well, I'm thankful the movie got through to him. You know, it's interesting how people of all ages love it. Older folks remember it. But then younger people connect to it as though it's current. And when we were making the film, even though this is a period piece set in the 70s, I said to the director, John Irwin, we need to do this in a way where it feels current and contemporary. And as I've spoken to so many young people who've been moved by it, I can see that we hit the mark. So 86-year-old man, young people, across the generational lines, it touched people. And we're thankful for that. It's a story of the last great spiritual awakening in America called the Jesus Movement or the Jesus Revolution. And it's a book called Jesus Revolution, written with Ellen Vaughn, a prolific, outstanding writer that goes into the backdrop of the time, the culture, things that were happening historically, as well as the incredible move of God and how it actually came about. You know, it's been said, the fame of revival spreads the flame of revival. So our hope was if we told a revival story through the book and then through the film, our prayer was that it would inspire another spiritual awakening. And we have seen revival-like things come as a result of people seeing this film. So we're praying that God will continue to use it. So if you haven't read the book, I want to send you a copy for your gift of any size. 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
0: 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Or go online to harvest.org. Well, Pastor Greg, you've mentioned before how someone can become a Christian with just a simple prayer.
1: True.
0: Maybe somebody would like to do that right now. Could you help them with that?
1: Sure. I'd love to. A simple prayer is right. In fact, I would like to just pray a prayer, and I would ask you to pray it after me right now. Pray these words, Lord Jesus, I know that I am a sinner, but I also know that you are the Savior because you died on the cross for my sin and you rose again from the dead. Jesus, come into my life and forgive me of every sin I've ever committed. I choose to follow you from this moment forward. Thank you for hearing this prayer. Thank you for answering this prayer, Lord. And I pray all of this in Jesus' name. Amen. If you just prayed that prayer and meant it, I want you to know on the authority of Scripture, God Almighty has heard your prayer and he will answer this prayer. You are now a newly minted child of God. So congratulations, you've made the right decision and welcome to the family of God. I want to send you a special gift because of that prayer you've just prayed. It's called the New Believer's Growth Packet. And in it is a copy of the New Testament in a very understandable translation called the New Living Translation. 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And there's some other outstanding materials in this little packet I'll send you as well. So order your copy today and let me be the first to say to you, congratulations and welcome to the family of God.
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7: You've probably met someone who seems to know everybody who is anybody. All the important people. No doubt this person has found that name-dropping highly impresses people. Yes, I know the ambassador well. As a matter of fact, we had lunch with the president last week. As unappealing as it is, name-dropping is a way of getting attention. Jeremiah says wise men may boast of their wisdom, strong men may brag about their strength, and a rich man may show off his possessions. But if a man wants to boast, only one thing is worth boasting about. God says, "Let him who boasts boast about this, that he understands and knows me." Actually, when a person boasts about what he has, he's taking credit for what God has given him. He couldn't be wise, strong, or rich without God allowing it. But God says there's great value in knowing him. J.I. Packer wrote a book called Knowing God that has blessed and challenged many. Even the title is fascinating, that the God who never had a beginning, the one who made all things out of nothing, is knowable by the human beings he created, is amazing. Yet Paul says, God has called you into fellowship with his son, Jesus Christ, our Lord. Not sure how to begin getting to know him? Take a Bible concordance. You probably have one in the back of your Bible. And look up one of the characteristics of God, such as his love or faithfulness. Then look up the scripture verses listed there and write down what you learn about God. I think you'll be amazed. One last step. Talk to God about what you have discovered. Ask him to help you understand who he is and what he has written. After all, you're talking to the author of the book.
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1: 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It's called Living on the Front Lines. And the host for this show is a new voice for our listening audience, Susan Butler. She's joining me in the studio today, along with our Director of Communications, Lise Cutshaw. Susan, welcome to Watchmen on the Wall.
2: Thank you. I'm excited to be here.
1: And Lise, thank you for joining us in the studio as well.
3: I'm tickled to be here and to talk about Susan's new show.
1: Yes, yeah, we're excited to talk all about this new show and a new effort that is more than a show. We want it to be an avenue of ministry to reach many people, to instruct them in the Word of God. And we'll talk about that as the conversation continues both today and tomorrow. But Susan, just tell us a little bit about yourself. Where are you from? What's your testimony? And how'd you come to faith in Jesus?
2: Oh, I'd love to. Well, I'm from Tennessee, Tri-Cities, Tennessee, as a matter of fact. And I was raised in a Christian home. And we went to a church all the time, morning, evening, Wednesday nights. And I came as a young teenager to realize that I was a sinner. It wasn't hard for me to realize that. My parents pointed out pretty well to me when I was growing up. And I need a Savior. I needed Jesus. So I don't have a real drastic testimony because I was young. I was a young teen. And I came to know Him as my Lord and Savior because I needed someone to save me for my sins. And I will start by saying this. I understood the gospel at that point. And as time went on, of course, being human, I had choice, and I made a few choices I wish I hadn't have made. But I had the Spirit of God that showed me that. God never left me. The Spirit never left me. And the Spirit would convict me when I did a few of those things. We all do that. Yes. We all can make a bad choice. So God, in His grace and His mercy, I can see how He began a work in me and how He's been doing that through the years. It's been an exciting time. I have grown in the Lord. I have been in Bible studies for ever since that time. I've taken all kinds of different Bible studies, been a participant in Christian women's clubs, if you've ever heard of that, and led those as well, and have done devotions. I've done small little studies together with people as we do it together, that sort of thing. And then in I wanted to tell you this. I married a wonderful man, and I think we'll talk more about him a little bit later, but a wonderful godly man who knew a lot more about the Word of God at the point when we got married. I was 21. He was 23. he just is one of the reasons that pulled me into prophecy. And I think we'll talk about that a little later also. But I have two children. I have a daughter-in-law, son-in-law. I have four precious grandchildren that light up my life. I am a widow. I'm thankful for the years I had with my husband. It was all God's plan, and we were definitely one in ministry. We traveled to Israel 3 times. We traveled to Greece and the walk of Paul. We went to Turkey. We lived in Europe. I've lived all over the place. Even though I'm from Tennessee, I've lived in California, New York, Europe, Georgia, Oklahoma, and I'm back in Tennessee, Ohio, and Philadelphia. I forgot to say that. I've been around quite a bit, different areas, and thankful to be back in East Tennessee. But in 1994, I started a study called Precept Inductive Bible Study. They're out of Chattanooga, Tennessee, and I went to the first one on covenant. And honestly, I know that the Lord said to me without a shadow of a doubt, you are home to Bible study. And it was inductive study, teaching you how to learn what God is saying for yourself. What is God saying? What does he mean? And how does it apply? Application coming last after you know what God is saying. And so I grabbed a hold of that and have never left it. Since 1994, every year, fall, winter, spring, sometimes in the summer, I have done these studies. Not only have I done them, but I began teaching them as well. I was trained in late 1990s.
3: Right at the turn of the century.
2: And it was like a 3-day training. Then I took multiple other trainings that they had, individual things like word studies and things like that, and was trained to lead the deepest study that they have, which is a 5 hours a week study, which gives credit to people who are teachers in homeschools or Christian schools. If they take these courses, they're very much in depth. That is where I have stayed, and I've been leading since January 2003, fall, winter, and spring every year. And God's been so gracious to keep those years going and give me the opportunity to do that.
3: And now you're teaching on your own television program.
2: Well, I am, and that is just really a God thing completely. I know someone asked me if I'd always thought of myself being on TV or if that was a desire or a thought. No, absolutely not. This is a new challenge. Have I done YouTube things? No, I have not. Until now, but this came totally out of the blue. I mean, I was approached about it, prayed about it. Honestly, I've told the Lord, I will do anything he calls me to, whatever it is. And I knew that he was calling me to that, and I know that he can equip me. I depend fully on him.
1: Absolutely. 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
3: Susan, I'm wondering if you can give us an idea of the material that people will receive from you or encounter in your programming. And living on the front lines, maybe you could even just start with telling us why you wanted to call your program that.
2: Absolutely. Well, the full title is Living on the Front Lines, Being an Ambassador for Jesus Christ. Mm. And in 2 Corinthians chapter 5, we are called, after we become a new creation in Christ, we're called to be an ambassador representing Christ to people that are lost and need a Savior, to reconcile people to God. Well, when you think of ambassador, you think of someone who maybe America sends to another country. And we don't just say, hey, you're going to be an ambassador. Now we're sending you to Africa. No, what we do is we train them. And so God has given us the manual for training. He's given us 66 books from Genesis to Revelation. And he wants to train you to represent Christ, represent your home, which is heaven. And that, you know, when you stop and think about it, that's a pretty big call. And he enables you to do that by the Holy Spirit, who teaches you as you study God's word. And so what I have seen is there's so many people who don't know what God says sitting in the churches. And I'm not really pointing at anything. I just grieve when I see that, because once you learn how to slow down and study God's word and look at scriptures that complement scriptures, there is nothing that contradicts itself in the word of God. Right. Nothing. Mm-mm. It is solid truth. And friend, I'll tell you, I'm just as simple as anybody. And when I run into distractions and hard things, if I draw myself into God's word, they kind of go away. They're not gone away, but they're on a whole different perspective, because I set my mind on things above. And through this program, Lise, we are starting with the gospel, the foundation. That's paramount as we look at God's word. And I ask people to get their Bible. And if you don't feel like flipping through, because we're going through a lot of scriptures, this program is designed to give you a passion, a hunger for God's word, to show you things that you may have never heard and never studied. We know all the stories, I like to say accounts, yes, of the word of God, the Noah and Adam and Eve and all that, as the children especially. But I want you to know some most wonderful things that God has shown us. You know, you have in your hand, when you pick up the Bible, the thing that the greatest theologian, the greatest teacher has ever had, the greatest preacher, you have it. God's given it to you. Mm-hmm. And my friend, you can know it. He wants you to know it. He wants you to know him.
3: You call it living on the front lines. Is this a battle? Is it a battle to get to know these things?
2: Absolutely, Lisa. I'm glad you said that. We have several programs on spiritual warfare. You are living in a world that is lost. The prince of the power of the air is over it, and that is the devil. And yes, Jesus is in heaven. Yes, he's at the right hand. Yes, he reigns. But right now, we're in a spiritual battle. And friend, you need to understand that. And so we go through early on spiritual warfare. And I also take you through the book of Jude, because in Jude, he says, contend earnestly for the faith. You have a purpose. He has a plan for you, and to bring glory to him, but to stand firm. And you cannot stand firm unless you're trained in his word. I don't want anyone to be deceived. That is paramount on my heart. In the culture and the day we live, I want you to have a biblical worldview.
1: Absolutely. And that's so paramount, as you said, that we have that biblical worldview. I know we're calling this a new show, but it's not a show. You know, shows entertain, and this is, as you've used the word many times, training. It's not about entertainment. It's about training for the spiritual battles that we face. That's why we're calling it Living on the Front Lines. I know that you've been a student of Bible prophecy for a lot of years. What got you interested in that, and how will prophecy be incorporated in Living on the Front Lines?
2: Well, Josh, thank you so much for asking me that. You know how I got interested in Bible prophecy wasn't that I learned anything, and I don't mean this in any bad way, but anything about it in my early years of life in church. It came through my husband. Mm-hmm. When I started dating Steve, he was so excited about the rapture. He was so excited about the book of Revelation. This is when we were dating.
1: Oh, wow.
2: I had a hard thing that happened to me, and he sent me a letter. We could just drive to see each other. And he sent me a letter, and he had in it scripture. And I thought, oh, Lord, you've got him. He is it. And anyway, he got me excited about it because at that time, being like 20 years old, I was, oh, no, you don't want the rapture now. Don't you want to get married? Don't you want to have children? Don't you want to? Yeah. I'm going to be honest. I have heard that throughout the years.
1: Me too.
2: But what I want you to know is once you understand it, the excitement supersedes any of those plans of man. And so he was the first one that got me started with the prophecy. So therefore, we had a home about prophecy because, yeah. You know, he knew so much more than I did. And of course, I wanted to learn. And so as God had it through the years, we grew together. And in ministry, he was the best Sunday school teacher I've ever had, even to this day. A wonderful man. And I have a heart for prophecy that started with him. Went on through Precept. In fact, the second course I ever took with Precept in the inductive Bible study method was four parts of the book of Revelation. It took almost 2 years.
3: I believe it.
2: And I tell you what, I just got through leading that again just this year, just a month ago. We just love it. The more you know about your future, the more you have a biblical worldview and you don't fear what's coming or what you see, the firmer your foundation is. Prophecy is about a third of the Word of God. Why on earth would you neglect what God wants you to know?
1: Yeah, absolutely. And tied to that, you know, Southwest Radio Ministries has a long history of teaching Bible prophecy, and especially from the pre-trib, pre-mill perspective. And I know for some of our listeners, that may be new terminology. Basically, we're talking about that the rapture will happen before the tribulation and pre-millennial, that the Lord will return and then the millennial reign of Christ will start. In other words, it takes Bible prophecy in a literal manner. And that's been the standard for Southwest Radio Ministries. And so many of our listeners appreciate that stand that we have taken and stood by for decades now. Could you briefly explain some of your convictions on these biblical concepts and biblical viewpoints?
2: Oh, I'd love to. I'm so glad you mentioned about Southwest Radio, which we're talking on right now, because back in the 90s, Steve and I went to a conference on prophecy with Noah Hutchings.
1: Okay.
2: And that was in Bristol, Tennessee, actually at a hotel there. And I used to listen to Southwest Radio on the radio all in the 90s, early on. So, yes, I'm connected with that from a few decades ago.
1: Oh, that's
2: now.
1: Amazing. Yeah.
2: But anyway, that was exciting. But yes, I am definitely pre-trib. When you study Bible prophecy, you understand that God has plans for different groups of people. The Bible is all for us, but it's not all about us.
1: Mm-hmm.
2: Part of it is about the church. Part of it is about Israel that I love. And part of it's about unbelievers. And so as you study Bible prophecy or the Word of God in general, you always say, who is God talking to? Who is he speaking to? What is he saying? Where are they? What time is it? How, why, when? You answer all those questions. Well, as far as pre-trib, in the book of Daniel, Daniel has been told that there are 70 weeks that are for him and his people and his city. Daniel is in Babylon, and he was told about this. It's his people are Jewish people. They're in exile. His city was Jerusalem. And so these 70 weeks are specifically for him, his people, the Jews, and Jerusalem. When Daniel was told that, about that, it told us exactly about when Messiah would come in and when Messiah would be cut off at the end of the 69 weeks.
1: Mm-hmm.
2: And so Jesus even said the word, you could have known the day of your visitation. And you say, how could they? They had the Old Testament. They could have known Daniel's prophecy. They could have calculated it because Daniel tells you how to calculate. Don't you want to know? We're going to study Daniel in this program also.
1: Yeah.
2: The 69th week ended, and there is 1 week left, which is 7 years, and that's another thing you learn as we study. And the 70th week has not happened. We are living in the church age. When the church is out of here, you have the 70th week. Who's it for? Israel and Jerusalem.
1: Yes.
2: And that 70th week, that 7 years' time, we call the tribulation, the great tribulation, starting at the midpoint, but the whole thing is tribulation. Yes. We're not appointed for wrath. 2 Thessalonians tells you that.
1: Yes.
2: That's one place. There's many other places. Mm-hmm. Jesus is going to come get us. Listen, friend, when he comes as King of Kings, Lord and Lords, that's the second coming. When he comes for us in the clouds to meet him in the air, he's our bridegroom. Yes, he's king, but he's our bridegroom. He's coming for his bride, the church, snatching us out of here. And, you know, Steve used to say, why would anyone want to come engaged and then beat up their wife before they marry her? Well, Jesus does not want to do that. We go through scriptures on the rapture in this program. I have multiple scriptures to show you that so you can understand what God has planned for the church, the bride of Christ. It's exciting. It will encourage you. It will help you in the day you're living, and it will help you to be looking for it as well with great anticipation. So I can't wait to share all that with you on the program.
1: Yes.
2: So anyway, that's pre-trib. Yes, I'm out of here. And
1: yeah, amen.
2: Yes, and pre-millennial. Oh, friend, there's so many false teachings out there.
1: Right.
2: One of them is we're living in the millennial kingdom. We're reigning and ruling now. Oh, that's, and I say, well,
3: I sure hope not.
2: I know. And I say, how's it going for you?
3: Yeah. Not well.
1: Not too good.
2: Yeah. God tells us in Revelation chapter 20, six times he says 1,000 years is literal. If he doesn't want you to take something literal, he tells you in the Word of God.
1: Yes, absolutely.
2: He says like a, something like that, like that. And so we have 1,000-year reign, a literal reign. The book of Isaiah even tells us about those 1,000 years as far as other books of the Word of God, which brings me to another point. I could go on and on, but
1: yeah.
2: Yes, there's 1,000-year reign.
1: Yeah,
2: absolutely. And there's too many scriptures that show you that you will reign and rule with Jesus. Not only you, but there's tribulation saints too. So can people be saved in the tribulation? Yes,
3: yes.
2: They can.
3: Mm-hmm.
2: And they will be. And they'll be martyred, most of them. But there's groups. God's divine plan that started in Genesis at creation, that ends in the new heavens and new earth, new Jerusalem. His plan incorporates multiple groups of people. Friend, the church is not everything.
1: Mm.
2: The church is this period of time in between the 69th and 70th week.
1: Mm-hmm.
2: And so you want to know what's ahead for you, but you also want to know what's ahead for everyone else. The future is fabulous. Don't miss out learning, because in learning that, you know more who God is. And God says in Colossians 1 that to please him is to grow in the knowledge of him. Well, friend, you know, it's interesting that Steve used to say, 1 Corinthians 15 says, the gospel, clearly, the death, burial, and resurrection, according to the scriptures. According to what scriptures? The Old Testament, because the New Testament wasn't written yet. He used to say, if that's all God wanted you to know, he would have put that on a business card. But he's given you 66 books. And listen, the devil, your enemy, wants to keep you out of the Word of God. I tell you another thing. The book of Revelation has a blessing.
1: Yes.
2: If you read it, heed it, and study it, you are blessed. It's written to the church. And my goodness, that's the one book everyone runs from, it seems, and the devil doesn't want you in it because there you see his demise completed in the lake of fire. So Revelation is an awesome, awesome book, and I would encourage you to study that. And we are going to look at the book of Revelation in this program as well, Lord willing.
1: Amen. That's great. And friends, we're visiting with Susan Butler. We're telling you about a brand new resource that's not just a show. It's not meant to entertain. It's meant to help you to understand God's Word. This is a wonderful resource that we want you to check out. It's available right now on the Southwest Radio Ministries YouTube channel. It's called Living on the Front Lines. And you can tell Susan's passion that she has is that it's just exuding from her to teach God's word, to help people to understand what his word clearly says. And so, friends, we're going to be back tomorrow discussing this a little bit more, diving deeper into God's word together. We want you to join us. But in the meantime, head over to YouTube and type in these letters, MYSWRC. That's MYSWRC. That'll take you directly to the Southwest Radio Ministries YouTube channel. And you can look for the episodes Living on the Front Lines with the host, Susan Butler. Please, Susan, I look forward to joining you again on tomorrow's episode.
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8: Hi, everyone. 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I'm stopping by on this beautiful early spring day to talk about some important things. 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And then you will be at your best.
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8: But that secret is for the few, not for everyone. For the few, those people who deep down in their heart love God. And like I've always said, sometimes the best people are the most messed up. And they're messed up because they got angry. When they were children, they got angry at dad who was weak, at mom who was fierce, at other kids who were cruel, and began to seem like life was unfair. The worst people seemed to get the best dates. The people who rose to the top A lot of them were boring, mean. They didn't have understanding. It seemed unfair. And then what did that lead to? It led to blaming God. That's right. So we got angry at God. And then our anger at people, well, then it justified in our mind. It justified taking drugs and then doing bad things. Your parents, maybe they accused you of smoking marijuana or something, and you hadn't. And you got so mad that you thought, okay, if they're going to accuse me of it, then I might as well go ahead and do it anyway, that type of thing. Most of you were really angry. But here's the problem. The problem is getting lost in your thoughts. So being really angry will get you lost in your thoughts, won't it? And you're stewing over what they said and what you want to do to them and how you're going to get even and how unfair it is. See, you're thinking those kinds of thoughts. And whatever it is that gets you lost in your thoughts, then you become subject to that kind of, an example would be like when you get really sick and you have a fever and you have all of these, what's the word for them? I can't think of the word, not delusions, but delirium, that's it. And all these thoughts are going through your mind over and over and dreamlike, and you lose control over those thoughts. There you go. When you're really sick and you have delirium, you have a fever, you lose control over those thoughts. You close your eyes, but it doesn't.

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0: Now, we all know that in real life, when somebody is not subject to a good influence, they can fall for bad influence. They can become subject to a bad influence. The classic example is kids when they resent their parents and rebel against their parents, who are good authorities, they fall then under bad influence. So from a good influence, when they fall away from it, they fall to a bad, can easily fall to a bad influence. It's that simple. Well, it's the same thing with your thoughts. Our soul was meant to be ruled by God. And when your soul is close to God and looks to Him and delicately searches out the way as you go through life, you are subject to Him. But when you fall away from Him, either willfully or without even wanting to fall away from Him, see, if you don't know how to stay close to Him and you're not totally committed to Him, then you leave the door ajar so that you can do a little something naughty. You can hear a little naughty gossip or do something naughty. When you leave the door ajar, then before you know it, something gets to you, you become resentful, you become angry, you become emotional, you become excited, and falling into emotions is actually also falling away from the good authority. And so falling into the emotions, then you can become subject to wrong influences. It's that simple. So while I'm on that topic, let me tell you a little joke I just saw. It was in my book called An Introduction to Stress Management. Oh, you should get that book. It's so good. It's actually free at our website. You go to meditation, click on the free 4-part version, and it's there to download. Or you can get it on Amazon. But here's the story. It illustrates how we become subject to negative thoughts. A guy was driving far out in the countryside somewhere, and he got a flat tire. And he looked, and he didn't have a jack, you know, to jack up the car. So he thought, okay, I'll start walking, and I'll go to the nearest farmhouse and get one. So he walked about 10 minutes, and he thought, boy, I sure hope there's a farmhouse nearby. Then he walked another 10 minutes, and he was thinking, and he thought, boy, if there's a farmhouse, I sure hope they're home. What if they're not home? Then he said to himself, what if they don't have a jack? Then he kept walking, and he kept thinking all these negative thoughts, and then he thought, what if they have a jack? They won't lend it to me. But he kept walking and thinking and thinking, and finally there was a farmhouse. He went up to the door. He knocked on the door. The farmer came to the door, and the guy said, you can take your lousy jack and go to hell. See, he talked himself into believing that they had a jack and they wouldn't give it to him. So these kinds of thoughts, they're not good, they're not healthy, and they don't lead anywhere except to doing and saying the wrong thing. So you have to stay out of your thoughts. And to stay out of your thoughts, you have to not, one good way is to not become emotional. And when you don't become emotional, then it doesn't lend itself to that kind of runaway thought process. And then you won't be subject to unwholesome influences that prey upon the mind. Let's put it that way. All right. So how did I begin today's discussion? I forgot how I began. Oh, conquering stress. So I was going to say that when you become emotional, when you get lost in that thought process, then you become subject to stress, vulnerable to stress, and little things that shouldn't bother you, they stress you. So if you don't want to be subject to stress, you want to be master of your life instead of being subject. So you have to find a way to relate directly to your Creator. He is the one who is positive, creative, benevolent, kind. He is the one who has solutions. He is the one that doesn't lie to you and doesn't fool you. Everything else, everyone else,

0: 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Maybe they're not bad, but they themselves are misguided. They themselves are subject to wrong influences.
1: 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And now, here's Roland.
0: And then, of course, there's study. You can study, but it's kind of dead. There's no life in it. You want real life, just in the moment, answers that come out of nowhere and solve your problem. Moses had a problem. He was fleeing from Pharaoh's army. Pharaoh had a great big army. Well, Moses had a big problem. There was the river. How was he going to get across the river? God said, no problem. He said, raise up your staff. And when Moses raised up the staff, the waters parted and he went across. The whole people went across to safety. God solved the problem out of nowhere. They were in the desert. There was no water, but then there was water, but it was bitter water. Remember that? God said, no problem. Just get that branch, throw it in there, and the water became sweet. See, God is the creator. So I will give you an example in the physical realm of how something can come out of seemingly nothing. Oh, it comes from another dimension. All right, a little bit of math and science. I know some of you are groaning. You don't like math. You don't like science. But some of you do. And some of you would like math and science if it was explained to you in such a way that you could understand it, that you could see it. So I love math and I love science. And so I hope you will permit me to talk a little bit about physics. I'm not a physicist. I'm just an amateur person who is interested in physics. Let's put it that way. And so please indulge me. And some of you are going to enjoy this. And it does tie in with the topic of a power that comes out of nowhere. And we're going to talk about that right now. Now, what you're going to hear is actually the audio version of a YouTube video, a little YouTube lecture that I made. And the title of that lecture is A Miracle or Amazing Science. A Miracle or Amazing Science. Here we go. So I will give you an example in the physical realm of how something can come out of seemingly nothing. Oh, it comes from another dimension. Take, for example, a wheel, a bicycle wheel. And you know how when your wheel is turning, when your wheels are turning on your bicycle or on your motorcycle, you know how it stabilizes you. You're very stable. If the bicycle is just there without moving, ooh, you can hardly stay balanced. But when you're going fast on your bicycle, it's very stable, isn't it? Same with your motorcycle, even more so. Or a little top. You spin the top and it stands up and it doesn't fall over. It's totally stable. Amazing. Well, how is it that it stabilized? I'll let you in on a little secret. From the center, I'll tell you one more thing and then I'll let you in on a little secret. Let's say that you have a space station like you see in the space movies, a donut-shaped revolving space station. Great, big, gigantic donut revolving. And as it revolves, it creates a gravity. They say artificial gravity, but actually it's gravity. And the gravity causes the astronauts to move gently toward the astronauts can walk on the inner surface of it. As if they were on the Earth. They have that feeling of gravity pushing them down to that surface they walk on.

0: Anyway, there is gravity. How does this happen? It's because it's revolving. All right. And I saw a YouTube where they had recreated something like that in a laboratory. They had a big revolving thing. The astronaut was actually able to stand on the inside surface of the revolving thing. But the point I'm getting at is that gravity is coming from the center and pushes the astronauts out. Another example, your washing machine. When you put it on a spin cycle, it starts to spin faster and faster and faster and faster, and it becomes a centrifuge, and the clothes cling to the outside, just like that astronaut walking in the spaceship. And the energy pushes them out, and they cling. All right? So now, your bicycle wheels, same idea. They're spinning really fast. From the center of the bicycle wheel comes out, let's call it gravity. It pushes out along the spokes, radially outward in all directions in that two-dimensional plane. Well, if you look very carefully, a bicycle wheel is dedicated to a plane, isn't it? When it's spinning, when the wheel's really spinning really fast, it's dedicated to a plane. And you tilt it a little bit, it doesn't like it, but then it becomes dedicated to the new plane. And then you tilt it a little more, your motorcycle, it fights a little bit, but then it's dedicated to that plane. It's always dedicated to a plane. And likewise, the top or your gyroscope spinning around this way, it's also dedicated to a plane. But here's the interesting thing. It actually creates the plane. The lines of force radially outward from the coming out of the magical center of that bicycle wheel along the plane of the bicycle, it creates a plane, and then it's dedicated to that plane. And it's dedicated because of those lines of force. Gyroscopes are just magical. But so is any wheel. From the center of every wheel, of every revolving sphere, of every electron, every particle, every planet, you have this energy coming from the center radially outward. It comes like, so it's like a creation. It's like the creation event in the very beginning. God sent out lines of force from the center. And they had curvature and precession in all directions. But when you have a spinning bicycle wheel, it's only on a two-dimensional plane.
1: 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I'm Jeremiah Trujillo. 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

0: So, you have heard, so I'll leave you with some little thing here. You've heard the expression, the truth shall set you free. Christ said, you will know the truth, and the truth will set you free. If you take that literally, it will set you free. And if it can set you free, then there's some kind of power there, isn't there? It's not just words. And you've probably noticed yourself that the truth is liberating. How many of you have been in a meeting at the office, baby? And now it's 11:45 and they're still talking, and then it's 11:50, they're talking 11:55, and now it's noon and everybody wants to go to lunch, but they're still talking. And finally, somebody raises their hand and says, hey, I'm hungry. Can we break and go to lunch? And everybody is so glad that somebody told the truth. It's liberating. Well, the truth sets you free. So there's power. Somehow, there's some kind of power, even in that little tiny situation that I just described, which is no big deal. There's even some kind of a liberating power there. You've heard of full disclosure. There's something about revealing the truth about the shining a light on things, sunshine laws. There's something about shining a light on things, the bad things, wrong things, that disables them. They can no longer get away with what they were getting away with when they're observed. I think you got the idea that the truth, when spoken clearly, unmistakably, without thought of the consequences, without trying to make it more palatable, just the plain and simple truth, it's liberating. And the truth, see, when the truth comes out, it liberates, can liberate a whole society. So anyway, I just want you to see that there is a power in standing up. There's power in confronting, in truth, in light. See, it comes out of nowhere, but it's a real power. Just like the bicycle wheel that comes out of the center of the spinning wheel. Where does it come from? New power. That's why the universe is expanding. Ever expanding, because God is still creating, and you see it in every spinning wheel. More comes out and goes in. It says in the Bible, by faith we understand that the universe was formed at God's command, so that what is seen is made by that which is not seen. That's Hebrews chapter 11, verse 3. By faith we understand. By faith, we see. In other words, the person without faith, the person who doesn't trust their intuition, what their God-given intuition and common sense and conscience tells them, will not see these mysteries of the universe. And so the atheist science can't see what's before his very eyes, before his very spiritual eyes, before his intuition. So, once again, the beautiful verse from Hebrews says, by faith we understand that the universe was formed at God's command, so that what is seen is made by that which is not seen. So there is power, and it comes from God, that made everything. And at God's command, this power makes wonderful things happen. And the same source, in other words, God, who created the universe from nothing, he can give Moses power. He can give Samson power. He can give the apostles inspiration so that they have the power to heal people and the power to do miracles. And if you want a miracle, all you have to do is look at the center of a spinning wheel. Or if you want to see something that's amazing science but is like a miracle, look at the gyroscope and how it's able to be stable and stand upright. It's just amazing. Here's a beautiful quote from Albert Einstein. Albert Einstein was a true intuitionist. He saw, and he had faith that what he saw was true. Even when everybody doubted him, even when the whole world doubted him, he never wavered. Here's what he said. There are only two ways to live your life. One is as though nothing is a miracle. The other is as though everything is a miracle. So when we look at the spinning wheel, the gyroscope, is it a miracle or is it amazing science? If it's amazing science, it's like a miracle. And if it's a miracle, it's amazing science at the hand of God.
1: Hi, my name is Andrew. You're listening to Shedding Shackles with your host, Roland Trujillo. Roland wants you to know that Shedding Shackles is easy to find at your favorite podcast place. Just look for Shedding Shackles. Roland says that since his program is only on the radio once or twice a week, you really should check out the podcast so you can listen again. Thanks and blessings.
2: You're listening to Shedding Shackles. Have you heard about Roland's new sitting quietly exercise? You all know biofeedback for calming down and de-stressing. Well, that is what Roland's sitting quietly exercise is. But Roland says that it is also very spiritual. And the spirituality is in its simplicity. Why not check it out? Just go to sheddingshackles.com and look for sitting quietly. Do you have a friend or someone in your family who is stressed out and who you think might benefit from a little stress management exercise? Why not have them check out sitting quietly? It's totally free. What are you waiting for? Why not start managing stress today?
0: So basically, this radio program is what I do. So listen to this program. It's good because it's fresh. It's alive. It's a breath of fresh air, like we say on the program. And my sitting quietly exercise is totally free. And there's no religious talk or church stuff or anything like that. So you have friends who are upset, who are stressed out in some way, and they could use it. They could use my little sitting quietly exercise. But if you come at them with religion, they'll say, hey, whoa, back off. So this little website is just perfect. I'm working on a new book. Oh, it's really good. It's about food. Yeah, food and eating. And you're just going to love it. And it's going to be ready very soon. I'm editing the final process. I'm in the final process of editing it right now. Okay, so you go to sheddingshackles.com, and that's where you can find the little sitting quietly exercise or the little meditation. Or you can call the listener call-in line, 510-455-8851, and you can leave me a comment or a question. Love to get comments and questions. I might play it on the air. I'll put your voice right on the air. And you can press on a number and listen to the little meditation, a little 8-minute meditation. So I have those resources for you. And of course, they're totally free. And podcasts are free. So it's all good stuff. Until next time, Lord willing. And the creek don't rise. I'll see you then. Bye-bye.
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8: Do animals have a soul, a principle of life? Well, you know, my dog loves me. Really? I don't know if it hurts you or not, but your dog is reacting to the stimulus of his immediate environment, which is all he can do. In other words, whether you know it or not, you're training him to love you. How would you like it if you came home one day, your dog came to the door, and you always have him jump up in your arms and, you know, slobber all over you, make you think you're wonderful? And suppose the dog comes in and just stops and says, let's get one thing straight. I've had it with this routine. It's about time you jump on me and lick my face for a while. You know, aren't you glad your dog didn't talk back like that?

0: This is Hope for Today. We live in a world where people will spend a fortune on pet food, pet clothes, pet therapy, pet daycare, and pet psychology, if you will, and then turn around and say, man is nothing more than a higher animal. Well, Genesis will have none of it. In his series, In the Beginning, David Hawking takes us back to the first chapters of the Bible where God draws a line that modern man keeps trying to erase. Animals are part of God's creation, but man was made in the image of God. Today, David brings us some humor, but also he brings the hammer, because when you get creation wrong, you get man wrong. And when you get man wrong, well, you get everything else wrong. Open your Bible to Genesis chapter 3, verses 3 through 31, as we continue in David's series, In the Beginning. And we'll begin in just a moment. Stay tuned. First, Matt, it's time for the weekly blessing. It's a blessing to me, a blessing to you, where we highlight some listener contact to Hope for Today. And folks, if you have not contacted us recently, get in touch with us, share a prayer request or a comment. We love hearing from listeners. And this note you have there, Matt, this comes from Lori, and she's in Modesto, I believe.
1: Yes, I love this letter. It says, just wanted to keep in touch and say thank you, and God bless you and your outreach ministry. Israel is in much need of our prayers, now especially.
0: Yeah.
1: Then at the bottom it says, thanks for all you do and have done to further the gospel of Christ.
0: Amen. To God be the glory.
1: First
0: to God
1: foremost,
0: be the glory,
1: amen.
0: Thank you so much for getting in touch with us. And if you have a note for us, if you want to get in touch with us, we'll tell you later in the program how to do that. Now turn to Genesis chapter 1, verses 3 through 31. And here's David.
2: In the beginning, God created the heaven and the earth. And the earth was without form and void, and darkness was upon the face of the deep. And the Spirit of God moved upon the face of the waters. And God said, let there be light, and there was light. And God saw the light, that it was good, and God divided the light from the darkness. And God called the light day, and the darkness he called night, and the evening and the morning were the first day. And God said, let there be a firmament in the midst of the waters, and let it divide the waters from the waters. And God made the firmament and divided the waters which were under the firmament from the waters which were above the firmament, and it was so. And God called the firmament heaven, and the evening and the morning were the second day. And God said, let the waters under the heaven be gathered together unto one place, and let the dry land appear. And it was so. And God called the dry land earth, and the gathering together of the waters called he seas. And God saw that it was good. And God said, let the earth bring forth grass, the herb yielding seed, and the fruit tree yielding fruit after its kind, whose seed is in itself, upon the earth. And it was so. And the earth brought forth grass, and herb yielding seed after its kind, and the tree yielding fruit, whose seed was in itself, after its kind. And God saw that it was good. And the evening and the morning were the third day. And God said, let there be lights in the firmament of the heaven to divide the day from the night, and let them be for signs and for seasons and for days and years. And let them be for lights in the firmament of the heaven to give light upon the earth. And it was so. And God made two great lights, the greater light to rule the day and the lesser light to rule the night. He made the stars also. And God set them in the firmament of the heaven to give light upon the earth and to rule over the day and over the night and to divide the light from the darkness. And God saw that it was good. And the evening and the morning were the fourth day. And God said, let the waters bring forth abundantly the moving creature that hath life, and fowl that may fly above the earth in the open firmament of heaven. And God created great whales and every living creature that moveth, which the waters brought forth abundantly after their kind, and every winged fowl after its kind. And God saw that it was good. God blessed them, saying, be fruitful and multiply and fill the waters and the seas, and let fowl multiply in the earth. And the evening and the morning were the fifth day. The days of creation, number six, our sixth major point, is that they demonstrate the marvelous wisdom of God. Now, haven't you asked, why did God make dinosaurs, or did he? Do you know that Christians were so panicked by evolution, they denied that dinosaurs ever existed? Well, they existed all right. There's some huge creatures. Their skeletons are in museums. They existed all right. The question is, when? Are the textbooks right? That an astral object hit the planet, and that caused the extinction of the dinosaurs 63 million years ago. Well, that's kind of hard to believe since they don't have man around at that time, and we do have dinosaurs and human footprints in the same strata. We do have a problem. Well, why did God make them? To demonstrate his marvelous wisdom. Well, why did God make bugs? I mean, is anybody here real thrilled about bugs? If you are, you need help. Insects, bugs, ants, why? And again, to demonstrate the marvelous wisdom of God. All of animal life has been designed by God with all of its unique features to show us the wisdom of God. Isn't that great? And I want to just break that down for you a little bit, but let's go to Psalm 104 first. Psalm 104. This is one of my favorite sections of teaching on creation. I just love to talk about animals, and kids seem to enjoy it a lot too, to show how God designed all the animals, all animal life, to show his wonderful wisdom, that we would praise him and honor him all of his days. In Psalm 104, it's quite a discussion about praising the Lord, how great he is. Notice verse 1 and what he does. Verse 11, he gives drink to every beast of the field. The wild asses quench their thirst. By them shall the fowls of the heavens have their habitation that sing among the branches. Verse 14, he causes the grass to grow for the cattle, herb for the service of man, that he may bring forth food out of the earth. There's just lots of stuff here. Verse 17, where the birds make their nest, talking about the trees like cedars of Lebanon. And as for the stork, the fir trees are her house. Interesting, there is a difference. And our study of biology proves that point. The high hills are a refuge for wild goats. The rocks for the badgers. We read in verse 20, thou makest darkness and it's night, wherein all the beasts of the forest do creep. The young lions roar after their prey and seek their meat from God. The sun riseth, they gather themselves together and lay them down in their dens. You realize when the Psalms were written? 1,000 years before Christ, 3,000 years ago. We haven't learned anything more. We know exactly how they operate. God said so, they're still doing it. Now look at verse 24. After describing all this, O Lord, how manifold are thy works. In wisdom hast thou made them all. The earth is full of thy riches. Just read the next couple of verses. So is this great and wide sea. And you go down to the ocean, then some nice warm days, you go down to the ocean, and you look at that great ocean and surf coming in and waves. Just understand that in wisdom, God made everything. The earth's full of it. And so is the great and wide sea. Listen to this. Wherein are things creeping innumerable. Watch your step. Both small and great beasts. There go the ships, but there is that Leviathan. Whoa. There go the ships. Man says, look what I made. I can conquer the sea. Out we go. God says, I got something out there you can't handle. It's called Leviathan. It says, wherein thou hast made to play therein. I gave him the great wide sea to play around in. Just a wading pool for him to splash around in. But look at 27. These all wait upon thee, that thou mightst give them their meat in due season. That which thou givest them, they gather. Thou openest thy hand, they are filled with good. Thou hidest thy face, they are troubled. Thou takest away their breath, they die and return to the dust. Thou sendest forth thy spirit, and they are created. Where did animal life come from? Evolutionary thinking? No, from the creative hand of God. Thou renewest the face of the earth. The glory of the Lord shall endure forever. The Lord shall rejoice in his works. I love this passage. Man, is this great or what? Isn't it wonderful? Now let's come back to Genesis 1, and we got to break this down. How do they demonstrate the marvelous wisdom of God? And I'm going to get started only. But we're going to give you about 7 things concerning animal life. Number 1, all animal life was created by God. Right away, we are in direct conflict in every science. All animal life, I'll repeat again, no matter what it is, was created by God. All animal life. Now look at verse 21. And God created. Many people trying to reconcile evolution and creation try to argue that animal life is not created out of nothing. They know that bara is used in verse 1. The Hebrew word means to create out of nothing. God created the heaven and the earth. They don't want to believe that about animal life. But bara, my friends, is in verse 21. God put it there to mess us all up. God created great whales. I'll have to tell you next time about them. And every living creature that moveth, every living creature that moveth, God created, which the waters brought forth after their kind. Every winged fowl, God wants to make sure you understand all that he has done. Every living creature that moveth. Look at chapter 2, verse 19, to show you that God never lets you forget this. All animal life was created by God. Every living creature that moveth. Now, this is going to kind of blow you away, but the words living creature in Hebrew is the word nephesh, which is the same word for you and me. When it says that the Lord God formed man out of the dust of the ground, he breathed into his nostrils the breath of life, and man became a what? Living soul. The word is nephesh. And the evolutionists among Christians, who are commonly known as theistic evolutionists, they love to speak of this. What about this? Look at Genesis 2, 19 and 20. Are we the same as animals? They have souls? Now, some of you with loving dogs and cats, please give me another week before you write those letters. Some of you are going to immediately say, I knew my cat was a real person. I knew it. I knew my dog is real. My dog acts better than some people I know. Genesis 2, 19 and 20. Watch this. Out of the ground, the Lord God formed every beast of the field and every fowl of the air, brought them unto Adam to see what he would call them, whatsoever Adam called every what? Living creature, that was the name thereof. Adam gave names to all cattle, to fowl of the air, to every beast of the field, but for Adam, it was not found to help. One guy in talking to me said, oh, I suppose he swam around and found all the fish and named them. Actually, no. The Bible does not say Adam named the fish. It says he named all cattle, fowl of the air, and every beast of the field. 80% of all of it is insects. Doesn't say he named the creeping things, does it? You got to think, don't you? All the time. Got to be careful with what the Bible actually says. The Bible doesn't make any mistakes. Look at chapter 9, please, right after the flood. Look at verse 10. God's going to establish his covenant with Noah and his descendants, and says, with every living creature that is with you, of the fowl, of the cattle, of every beast of the earth with you, from all that go out of the ark to every beast of the earth. You say, well, where are the fish? In the water. We didn't have giant aquarium tanks in the ark, okay? You know, it's amazing what some people think. It astounds me. Verse 12. This is the token of the covenant which I make between me and you and every living creature. There it is again. Verse 15, I'll remember my covenant which is between me and you and every living creature of all flesh. And the water shall no more become a flood to destroy all flesh. Turn to Leviticus chapter 11 and look at verse 46. This is the law of the beasts and of the fowl and of every living creature that moveth in the waters and of every creature that creepeth upon the earth. Here's that word again, living creature. Turn to Job chapter 12. All animal life was created by God. He says, every living creature that moveth, he created. Job chapter 12, verses 7 to 10. It says, but ask now the beasts, and they shall teach thee, and the fowls of the air, and they shall tell thee. Or speak to the earth, and it shall teach thee, and the fishes of the sea shall declare unto thee. Who knoweth not in all these that the hand of the Lord hath wrought this? I'll tell you who doesn't know it. Everybody who believes the theory of evolution. In whose hand, watch this, is the soul of every living thing, and the breath of all what? The breath of all mankind. A distinction is made between the soul of every living thing and the breath of all mankind. Genesis 2:7 says, the Lord God formed man out of the dust of the ground and breathed into his nostrils the breath of life. It's a plural word in Hebrew, lives. We'll explain it later. And man.

0: God directly brought his creative breath of life into the human being that he formed out of the dust of the ground and made a distinction between us and the animal world in several categories, including diet, what we eat, and including our ability to think and to feel and to rationally project into the future. We, as humans, were made in the image of God and after his likeness. And don't you ever forget it. We are not animals. But do animals have a soul, a principle of life? Of course. Is there biological life there? Yes. Do they have the ability to project in the future? No. Well, you know, my dog loves me. Really? I don't know if it hurts you or not, but your dog is reacting to the stimulus of his immediate environment, which is all he can do. In other words, whether you know it or not, you're training him to love you. How would you like it if you came home one day, your dog came to the door, and you always have him jump up in your arms and, you know, slobber all over you, make you think you're wonderful. And suppose the dog comes in and just stops and says, let's get one thing straight. I've had it with this routine. It's about time you jump on me and lick my face for a while. You know. Aren't you glad your dog didn't talk back like that? Let me come back to one thing. Our major point here is that these days of creation demonstrate the marvelous wisdom of God. Who do they demonstrate it to? You see, the real object of all of God's creative program, whether you know it or not, is you and me. God designed this for you and me to teach us about him. That's why none of us will ever be happy until we find our rest in him. The one who created us, he designed the entire earth, all plant life, all animal life, the heavenly bodies, planets, stars, everything. He designed it all for one purpose, that we would know him. And you know what we do? We exchange the glory of that into something we make. We idolize man's creations and inventions, and even man himself. My friends, all of creation, especially animal life, demonstrates the wisdom of God. And he's writing a love message to you. I don't want to make it silly, because it's more beautiful than we can even imagine. Every bug, every insect, every wild creature of the forest, every domesticated animal, every bird, every fish, they all speak of God's wonderful wisdom. Today I thought about it as there was an ant on my desk. That's disturbing, because you wonder, where did it come from? But anyway, there was an ant crawling across my notes. It's almost like God wants to be sure that I'm practicing what I preach. You know, almost like, hi, Dave. You know, how you doing? You know, just crawling across there. And I'm thinking to myself, I don't even want to be reminded of the marvelous wisdom of God at this point. You know why? Because Proverbs says, go to the ant, thou sluggard. Those ants carry like 10 and 20 times the size of them. They carry them. They just keep going all the time. And the Bible says the ants prepare all the time for what's coming. How little we do. The Bible tells us, prepare to meet thy God. Go to the ant, thou sluggard, and learn from her. The marvelous wisdom of God is in all of his creatures. I hope that you hunger and thirst for him. He's done it all for you to say, I love you and I want you in my family. He's not going to drag you, and he's not going to force his way into your life. But he's going to keep drawing you by his wonderful love and by what he's done through his creative hand.
1: That's Bible teacher and author David Hawking. And this is Hope for Today. David will be back in a moment or two to bring our study to a close, so do stay with us for that. First, though, Matt's here, and Matt, we have a way that will help folks preserve and keep these wonderful messages in our current In the Beginning series for years to come. Let's talk about it.
2: You ever wonder just how our world got into the mess it's in?
1: I wonder that at times.
2: Right.
1: With all the pressures on believers today, I'm also asking, what can we do? What can we do to encourage our listening family, in today's world.
2: Well, you'll find

0: 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And we're offering you a personal copy of each message in the series, all 24 messages together, for the special price, Matt, of just
1: $25.
0: Yeah, right now.
1: Jim, folks are telling us that they are learning so much here and finding insight and understanding.
0: Yeah, thank you for your letters and your comments. We appreciate that.
1: In the series, my dad leads us through the days of creation.
0: I love this faith-fortifying section. And your dad exposes the lies and the illogic of evolution.
1: Right. It's an excellent foundation for studying creationism. The evidence we see today supports creationism and not evolutionary theory.
0: Yes, then we also study the temptation, the fall of mankind in the Garden of Eden. And there's powerful insight here, Matt, as you know, into the strategies of the devil and God's righteous judgment, his love, his redemption, and the hope for our lives today.
1: And then the first civilization. I mean, wow, a culture that looked much like ours today.
0: Oh,
1: right?
0: Yeah.
1: Yeah, the global deluge, the flood, and God's covenant with Noah.
0: So much here for you. So stay tuned as the series continues and get your own copy of the messages to hear again and to share.
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0: To get your very own copy of this wonderful series on MP3, that's the In the Beginning radio series. 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Well, right now, here's David, and he's going to share his heart on a very, very important subject. David?
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0: 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And Bible by the numbers is 242-53. You can also write to us, send a gift that way if you like. And when you write a note, you can share a prayer request or maybe tell us how you're growing in faith as you listen to the program. That's very encouraging. Write to Hope for Today, Box 3927, Tustin. Tustin is T-U-S-T-I-N, California, 92781. 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Abbotsford is A-B-B-O-T-S-F-O-R-D, B-C, V-2-S-8-P-1. Again, summer is upon us, so please pray. and then give if the Lord enables and directs you to do so. Well, next time, David Hawking continues in his series, In the Beginning. You know, today's world says loving the earth and loving yourself are basically the same thing. Genesis, however, says otherwise. The earth is God's creation. Man is God's creation, but man alone was made in the image of God. Well, we'll explore these points tomorrow, right here, on Hope for Today.
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Now we pick up reading the book of Proverbs from the book of the Bible at Proverbs 26:23. Like an earthen vessel overlaid with silver dross are burning lips and a wicked heart. He who hates disguises it with his lips, but he lays up deceit in his heart. When he speaks graciously, do not believe him, for there are seven abominations in his heart. Though his hatred covers itself with guile, his wickedness will be revealed before the assembly. He who digs a pit will fall into it, and he who rolls a stone, it will come back on him. A lying tongue hates those it crushes, and a flattering mouth works ruin.

0: Proverbs 27. 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Let another praise you and not your own mouth, a stranger and not your own lips. A stone is heavy and the sand weighty, but the provocation of a fool is heavier than both of them. Wrath is fierce and anger is a flood, but who can stand before jealousy? Better is open rebuke than love that is concealed. Faithful are the wounds of a friend, but deceitful are the kisses of an enemy. A sated man loathes honey, but to a famished man any bitter thing is sweet. Like a bird that wanders from her nest, so is a man who wanders from his home. Oil and perfume make the heart glad, so a man's counsel is sweet to his friend. Do not forsake your own friend or your father's friend, and do not go to your brother's house in the day of your calamity. Better is a neighbor who is near than a brother far away. Be wise, my son, and make my heart glad, that I may reply to him who reproaches me. A prudent man sees evil and hides himself. The naive proceed and pay the penalty. Take his garment when he becomes surety for a stranger, and for an adulterous woman, hold him in pledge. He who blesses his friend with a loud voice early in the morning, it will be reckoned a curse to him. A constant dripping on a day of steady rain and a contentious woman are alike. He who would restrain her restrains the wind and grasps oil with his right hand. Iron sharpens iron, so one man sharpens another. Find out more about this little ministry with an eternal message by visiting our website, the-word.info. 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
1: Welcome, everyone, to Family Talk. 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I'm Dr. James Dobson, and I'm thrilled that you've joined us.
2: Well, welcome to Family Talk, the broadcast division of the Dr. James Dobson Family Institute. I'm Roger Marsh. Ask any father with a daughter, and he'll tell you there's nothing quite like that special bond. Something unique happens between a dad and his little girl, and what he does with that relationship will shape her for the rest of her life. On today's edition of Family Talk, we're going to revisit a conversation Dr. Dobson had with his good friend Robert Wolgemuth, one of the most respected voices in the literary world and the author of the landmark book called She Calls Me Daddy, Seven Things You Need to Know About Building a Complete Daughter. Now, Robert Wolgemuth knew this subject not just as a writer, but also as a father who lived it out through his years of raising his daughters, Missy and Julie. Now, both daughters joined the conversation on today's program, along with their mother, Bobby Wolgemuth, who sadly passed away in the fall of 2014 after a brave battle with cancer. Robert then remarried. He and his wife, author and ministry leader Nancy Lee DeMoss, led Revive Our Hearts Ministries for many years until Robert went home to be with the Lord earlier this year. Today, we'll hear Robert Wolgemuth and Dr. Dobson dig into some of the most important principles a dad can carry, the balance of love and discipline, the power of open conversation, and why only a father can fill that role that God has designed specifically for him. So let's revisit this conversation right now on today's edition of Dr. James Dobson's Family Talk.
1: This is more than just a writing project for you. This really comes out of your heart, doesn't it?
3: It really does. It comes out of when people have asked me how long it took to write. Sometimes I say 25 years, because that really is the truth. And in fact, actually sitting down and committing these ideas to the computer didn't take as long as

0: subject of a book in this way. I'm sure you're all through it in so many illustrations.
1: It was actually really fun. It was very fun for us to read it and to read the stories and to say, I remember that. And then to look at the reasons, you know, the whole book is in principles. And so each chapter is one principle. And to read the story and then relate it to the principle was exciting for us, especially me now as a parent, to say, ah, mm-hmm. we know what he was thinking when he did that. And to kind of get under that was
0: really
1: fun.
0: And understand the why.
1: Yeah.
0: And now you've got your own daughter.
1: Right.
0: And you're going to translate some of that on down a generation, aren't you?
1: Well, hopefully.
0: And I'm sure John has read it.
1: Yes.
0: Yes. Julie, you have also been very, very close to your parents through the years, haven't you?
2: Yes, I have.
0: A lot of your friends have never really understood that closeness. I know at one point in the book, you all said that your friends would say, you told your parents that, but you've been very open with them through the years, haven't you?
2: Even now, my friends don't understand that my parents, especially my dad, is someone that I go to for advice and for wisdom.
0: Hmm.
2: And in asking someone for wisdom, you have to be honest with them. You can't just tell them part of the story. Yeah. So.
0: And you just built a pond in the backyard with your dad, the two of you out there constructing. What was this, Robert?
3: I got a crazy idea 3 or 4 weeks ago. I was actually clearing an area to put a little patio, and a guy came over to power wash our deck behind the house, and he said, you ought to put a pond in there. And I said, a pond? So we started to look into it, and actually garden ponds are the happening thing these days. So we decided to build a pond. So I dug a hole 8 feet by 6 feet and about 3.5 feet deep. And Julie and I got a rock delivery last Friday, 3.5 ton of rock.
0: I understand you're doing this. I don't understand how you got Julie to do this.
3: We have really, working together is a big part of our lives. We've done projects from the time you guys were very small. We have a picture of Julie holding a cement block that's about as big as she is. But just for the fun of it.
2: Another one of our projects.
3: Another one of our projects.
0: Now, Bobby is here with us, the mother of these two beautiful girls, and she's going to say a little bit today, but not an awful lot. She hasn't said a word so far, and the reason is because she's having throat problems. But
4: I'm going to take a lot of credit for these sweet girls, and of course, I've just enjoyed so much.
0: You're not at all proud of them, are you?
4: Oh, of course I am.
0: Well, let's get into the content of the book, Robert. You have a bottom line, which again, we have talked about many times, but there is a theme in this book in raising healthy and responsible and God-fearing daughters, speaking as a father.
3: Mm-hmm.
0: What is that bottom line?
3: Well, first of all, the most important issue is that raising this daughter cannot be abdicated. It is the dad's responsibility. You can't consign it to the school. You can't consign it to anyone else. So the most important thing that I want a dad to feel is the challenge of this being his responsibility. The other thing that's really important, though, is this is not about inducing guilt. Mm-hmm. Because the truth is, many of the things that are in the book are there because of my own error, my own mistakes.
0: How come the two girls are nodding?
3: I saw that. You learn two different ways. You learn by doing it right and saying, ah, that was right. And you learn by failing and saying, that was wrong, and I don't want to do that again. But again, I don't want this to be a guilt-inducing thing. I want this to be a great encouragement to dads who need instruction. It's like anything else in life. You don't just automatically come up with ideas on how to do things, whether it's flying an airplane or raising a daughter. You need specific help. So it's encouragement, it's responsibility. This is really your responsibility. Don't give it to anyone else. You're the only daddy she'll ever have. You can be a great dad.
0: Now, you gave a great answer to my question, but it wasn't the right answer.
3: Oh, okay.
0: See, I've read the book, see.
3: That's good.
0: The two components are you need to be very, very loving.
3: Yes.
0: And very, very tough.
3: The illustration, and in fact, the very first time I heard this was from you. The battery in your car works only because it has a positive and a negative pole. And so your affection, your tenderness, your words of kindness, your touch.

0: Touching is the positive, and the discipline is the negative. You have to have all of both. If you have 100% of one and 50% of the other, then you become a permissive dad, or you become an overbearing, brutish dad on the other side of it. You have to turn both of those up the whole way. That's exactly right. That's a very important thing.
1: Those two principles have real meaning for me in the scriptures as well. If you look at the teachings of Jesus, it's positive and it's negative. Sin is terribly negative. Jesus said some of the most frightening words that have ever been spoken by a human being. You know, he's talking about the consequences of dying without a remedy, without the salvation that he offered. And yet he offered hope and he offered love. It's the positive balanced with the negative. And in our culture, we tend to think only of the positive, but there is a role. I don't even like to call it negative. There is a role for discipline. And that's what you were trying to emphasize.
0: It is. And the truth is that part of the problem with exercising that side of it is that you want to be liked by your kids. You want your daughter to always like her daddy. But the truth is, if you exercise your responsibility, there will be times when you will come in dead last in the dad sweepstakes of the year. They don't like what you've done. And really, it's not a bad thing to remind them in the process. This is not about being liked by you. This is about doing the right thing.
1: Missy and Julie, you now are grown and you're looking back on this loving, tough discipline. How do you see it? How does it look from this perspective?
2: I see it as something I'm very thankful for because I know that Dad did what was actually the hardest for him, and then it wasn't fun for him when he had to discipline us.
1: Missy, how do you see it?
3: I think that it gave us security, knowing we had boundaries that we knew. I've been a teacher, and you know, in a classroom, if you have a substitute teacher, the teacher is going to be different than you are, and the children tend to kind of lose it because they're used to a certain schedule. And being parented in a way that we were, we knew it was expected of us, period. We'd go to a function, and on the way to where we were going, Mom and Dad would say, "We are going to so-and-so's house. You're going to see these adults, and we expect whatever behavior." So we knew it was expected of us, and I think that that gave us security. We knew it was expected of us. I think that security was very important for us growing up.
2: It was structure.
1: Missy, somebody told me that you have observed in your role as a teacher so many youngsters who don't have that discipline and that structure and those boundaries and have kind of taken over control of their families, and that this has enlightened you even more about what your parents were trying to
3: do. It's really amazing. Because just like Daddy was saying, there's a positive and a negative, and if there's so much positive, that child becomes the ruler of the roost. And I would just be amazed at the way that children would talk to their parents, and it was not any big deal. I mean, you could tell that was what was normal. Yeah. And instead of that parent saying, "I am the boss," we had a question. We actually had two questions that were asked to us often, and we knew the correct answer. One of them was, who's the boss? And the answer was, you are. Period. I mean, that was the answer. The other one was,
4: when do you obey the first time?
3: Those two, you're a tyrant, Bob.
1: All these years.
3: It wasn't like Sound of Music where he blew the whistle or anything. But those two principles, that he is the boss and we obey the first time, that's the foundation of it. And those the children that I saw that did not have the parent as the boss, they could do whatever.
0: The goal is to build discipline. And the way of building discipline, the noun, the way of building discipline is discipline, the verb. You can exercise to build muscles because the goal is to be strong. So what you do, even when they're small, you play games. This isn't all leaning in on the kids and being ugly. At the dinner table, we would have the no game. And we would say, okay, now tomorrow night, what we want to do is have a report of when you said no to yourself today. It doesn't have to be even a bad thing. Just like, for example, one of the reports would be, I was on the phone with my friend and I said, I have to be off the phone in 5 minutes. And so I made the decision in 5 minutes that 5 minutes was up. And so I said, I have to hang up now.
1: Teaching self-control.
0: Absolutely. And so what you do is you build those muscles so that when it comes time for more important things, then no is something you understand how to work.
1: Yeah.
0: You say no to yourself, you make it stick. Nobody else is watching. This is an internal thing. And really, it's very biblical that even in the Garden of Eden, in the midst of perfection, there was a no.
1: Mm-hmm.
0: You'd think the Garden of Eden would be a place where there was all yeses. It was perfect, after all. But in the Garden of Eden, there was a no. And that's as positive as any yeah. other positive thing could be.
1: If you look at a magnificent orchestra or a physician who's become a great surgeon, you look at human excellence. Discipline is always a key to it.
0: That's right.
1: You know, it is always a key. And yet, in our culture, we've really lost an awareness of the role that it plays, and we think only of management. It's beyond management. It's self-discipline and self-control. It is respect for another human being. It's in the relationship. It's not just getting a child to do what you want them to do, but it is in building attitudes and a relationship.
4: And that discipline is a gift not only to the girls. They would say now that the discipline that they have as adults to be able to say no to themselves on something that would probably wreck their schedule that day or that is not good to eat or whatever, is a gift to them. I would say it was a gift to Robert and me because when the girls were in high school and college, it was a gift to us knowing that they knew how to say no to themselves and we didn't have to worry that they were going to make yeah. terrible decisions. And I think that is the goal of the discipline. Sometimes the girls would come to me and would say, Daddy is being a little hard. And usually my response was, you need to go and talk to him about it. If you think he's being too hard, then talk to him, because I didn't want to build a relationship with Missy and Julie where Robert was the adversary. Then when they would talk it out, usually it was resolved, their relationship was strengthened, and the communication and the conversation was absolutely the most important building block that I feel like Robert gave Missy and Julie.
1: Boy, you're hitting on a very important principle. The mother is the primary interpreter of the father to the kids, and the father is the primary interpreter of the mother to the kids. And if either of them doesn't do that job properly, then the relationship begins to deteriorate there. So you were supporting what he was trying to do.
0: And talking, Bobby just said it, and it's also an incredibly important part of this book, that conversation, learning how to talk back and forth, using your tennis ball illustration, where your temptation as a dad is to have your daughter throw a tennis ball to you. She says something about her day at school. And instead of asking a question back, you stick the tennis ball in your pocket because you have a newspaper to read. But instead, you throw it back and you're learning how to talk. We had a little rule on the weekend. When I had an errand to run, I never did it alone. I took one of the kids with me. So that we're riding along in the car now and they're just old enough to be able to see over the top of the door. And it's hard to come up with conversation with a four-year-old. I mean, really. So what you do is you think of things like, let's count how many buses we pass, or let's count the trucks, or we pass a field and there are cows on the field. Count the cows. So what you're doing is you're learning how to talk to each other. Those, again, are muscles that you build so that when the stakes are much higher, what you've learned to do is talk. And really talking, again, as Bobby said, talking is like the release valve on a compressor tank that keeps the tank from blowing up. Usually when relationships are destroyed, it's because of what hasn't been said, not what has been said. And so you learn to come to each other when you're about to blow up. And instead of doing something foolish, you talk about it. And it releases that pressure. But it starts as early as you possibly can start it with just learning how to talk to each other, how to listen, how to respond.
2: I think most girls talk to their moms. They tell their moms everything. They ask their moms for advice. And a lot of times, that was the temptation. Not that that's a bad thing, but to completely block out a father-daughter relationship.
1: You have to work at it, don't you? It's not
2: quite as
1: natural.
2: Because it's a lot easier for a daughter to relate to her mother because they are so similar, usually. So I think that was something that was that was encouraged for Missy and me to talk to Dad, not just to talk to Mom, especially if there were a problem, if there's something that needed to be said to Dad from Missy or me.
1: Would your dad accept it when you came to him and said, I don't think you were fair? That cheerleader trip is important to me, and I think you gave too quick an answer. Would he accept that? I don't mean would he give in. Would he sit down and talk to you about it?
2: Yes. He wouldn't always give in. Rarely give in. But to give us a...
3: Daddy definitely valued what we would say and would look at us like he's looking at me right now, not quick to an emotional response. That we're a woman is much more... I mean, and I am one, so I can say this. Our emotions much more will take over. As soon as we hear something, we may just say something that may not necessarily be the thought through process. Where Daddy, when we would say something to him, we were talking about this yesterday. If I were to come to Daddy with something I had done wrong and I felt like I needed to confess this, Daddy, I could trust that Daddy would listen to that and think it through and then give me his honest opinion rather than just going emotionally to something.
1: In fact, in the book, you make the point that you never punish the girls for telling the truth.
0: And this is, as I've talked to friends over the years, this is always a very lively discussion to have with friends, where we didn't really say these words to the girls. Bobby and I had this understanding, but what Bobby and I said to each other was, if the girls tell us the truth, there'll be no punishment for what they've done. Now, there may be consequences. Mm-hmm. If you break something, you have to replace it. If you steal something, you have to return it. But what often happens, I think, is that children are secretive and dishonest because they're afraid of the implications or the results of them telling the truth. And what their parents ultimately want is for them to tell the truth. Now, people would say, well, that just gives your kids license. Well, this isn't our idea. This is really a scriptural idea. The Apostle Paul said, why would you go on sinning if you don't have to? In one of the modern translations. That is, our love for him compels us to right living. So that if you have the relationship and telling the truth about something that you've done that's wrong is a very painful thing to disclose to someone that you love. Mm-hmm. So that has a tremendous implication on your conduct. Mm. So we did have that rule. If you
2: tell us the
0: truth.
2: Knowing that you're going to tell the truth.
0: Right.
2: And that you are not a good liar and that you probably can't fool your parents because it's written all over your face is going to make you think before you do something wrong. You think, when you're in that judgment process, you think, I'm going to have to tell the truth. I might as well go ahead and not do what I shouldn't do.
4: Another reason I really was excited that the girls had the ability to converse with Robert, I felt like the conversation and the ability to communicate with their dad affected greatly their dating relationships because they are going to be dating boys for a long time and their marriages. The whole marriage relationship is a woman being able to communicate with a man. Mm-hmm. And to help that relationship be built and strengthened gave them a fabulous beginning to a fabulous marriage. And I believe because of the relationship I have with my dad, Robert has often said to me, the relationship you had with your father enabled you to be a trusting wife and an open wife with me. And I think that that relationship was very important for me to see develop with their dad.
1: There is so much in your book for us to talk about, and the time really got away from us in a big hurry today. Let's just continue and pick up some other points from the book, and then we'll air that next time. Furthermore, we've got a gallery just jammed with people today, and I want to give them an opportunity to come to the microphone and ask some questions as well. Specifically, I'm hoping to talk to you all about the spiritual development of kids and the role that fathers play in that, and also the early years when dads are so busy and how you deal with that. Some other things. We'll get into that next time. Thanks for being with us for today.
0: We loved it.
3: Thank you.
5: 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Box 39000, Colorado Springs, Colorado, the zip code 80949. Once again, that's JDFI, P.O. 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Be sure to join us again next time for part 2 of this powerful conversation featuring author Robert Wohlgemuth discussing why She Calls Me Daddy is a very important mantra for fathers to follow. That's coming up right here on the next edition of Dr. James Dobson's Family Talk, the voice you trust for the family you love. 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
1: Someone said, if you connect a boy to the right man, he seldom goes wrong. 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
1: If a dad and a son or a daughter can develop some common interest together, the rebellious years really shouldn't be all that troubling. I had that kind of relationship with my own father. I thought back to the very happiest moments of my childhood. How my dad and I would get up very early on a wintry morning and head about 20 miles outside of town to our favorite place. We'd park the car, we'd climb over a fence, and follow a little creek bed back to an area that I call the Big Woods. Those moments together with my dad were absolutely priceless to me. There was a closeness that made me want to be like him. To choose his values is my values. That's the power of a man to set a kid on the right road.
5: For more information on this topic, visit drdobsonminute.org.
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10: 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Women in the shelter need income, and this became a way to employ and pay women without them leaving the safety of the shelter. It's also a time of spiritual development with weekly Bible studies and prayer. Prodigal Pottery has now employed over 100 residents. 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
12: With SRN News, I'm Rich Thomason in Washington. Friday is expected to see the signing of a preliminary agreement between the U.S. and Iran. The memorandum of understanding announced on social media by President Trump. The BBC's Gary O'Donoghue says there are a number of important loose ends that have yet to be tied up.
13: The deal, while crucial, is just a beginning. It will kick off a period of 60 days during which the U.S. and Iran will have to agree on how to destroy and remove Iran's nuclear material. That in itself could easily falter. The exact status of the Strait of Hormuz is also something over which divergent views are still apparent. And the timing of sanctions relief and the unfreezing of Iranian assets is still not consistent between both parties.
12: Word of the deal comes as the G7 summit gets underway in Europe.
14: Top of the list of priorities for G7 nations is reopening the Strait of Hormuz so that oil and gas from the Persian Gulf can flow out again to world markets. France and Britain have a proposal to help with that. They are offering warships that could help escort tankers through the strait and also get rid of any mines. That proposal is expected to be discussed as part of wider talks on the Middle East, both at a leaders' dinner that kicks off the G7 this evening and through the next 3 days of talks to Wednesday.
12: That's correspondent John Lester. Crude prices have tumbled down more than 5% since the deal was unveiled. Today's AAA national average for a gallon of gas, $4.06, down a penny from yesterday and 46 cents lower than a month ago. The latest Russian attack on Ukraine killed 11 people, wounded more than 50 others. The assault also damaging a renowned religious site in Kiev. On Wall Street, stock futures higher. The Dow futures are up almost 500 points. This is SRN News.
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8: With the Wall Street Business Report, I'm Bill Alexander. Iran's stranglehold on the Strait of Hormuz may be easing, and its own oil problems now seem to be mounting. Analysts say more oil from the Gulf Arab states appears to be getting out to market with the help of the U.S. military. The war in Iran is driving up jet fuel prices and worsening supply strains for African airlines. African carriers were already paying about 17% more for jet fuel than the global average before the Iran war. President Donald Trump's name still has to come off the Kennedy Center for the Performing Arts in Washington, D.C. A federal judge ruled in rejecting a last-minute bid to block an earlier order to remove the name. A federal appeals court has upheld the conviction of cryptocurrency entrepreneur and FTX co-founder Sam Bankman-Fried. Bankman-Fried defrauded customers and investors of billions of dollars while he operated FTX, once the world's second-largest cryptocurrency exchange. For the Wall Street Business Report, I'm Bill Alexander in Washington.
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0: In our last study, Joseph was in a very precarious position. He walked right into a trap set by his brothers. What's next for him? Well, that's what we're going to discover on this episode of Through the Bible with Dr. J. Vernon McGee. I'm Steve Schwetz, and as you grab your Bible and find your seat on the Bible bus, Greg and I have got a few minutes to share some encouraging responses from our ministry, this time in Germany.
1: Yes, that's right. Our German ministry goes all the way back to 1996, although the current translation, as many of our listening family know, we often will reproduce for various reasons. We might want to make a more current language production.
0: Yeah.
1: And I actually was able to train Kai-Uwe Waldschock, which is the he's a young guy, probably 50 years old, and they love him. The listeners love him. Back in 2012.
0: I was going to say, you know you're old when you call a young guy 50.
1: Yeah, I know. I know, Steve.
0: Okay. Well, let's get to the letters.
1: This is
0: This is the first note from Elizabeth. Oh, this is a letter from a note from Elizabeth. For almost 3 years now, we have been working with your materials in our small group. We always listen to a podcast beforehand and then discuss it together. We are so grateful for the materials and feel truly blessed. Thank you so much.
1: And Steve, long before we started talking about Through the Bible radio home groups or home groups, the Holy Spirit has been forming home groups for decades.
0: Yeah, and they've been using it.
1: Yes, and he's a great organizer of ministry.
0: Yes.
1: All right, another listener writes this. We enjoy listening to the program with Kai-Uwe Waldschock, and that's, as I said, that's Dr. McGee in the German language. It is wonderful how vividly he teaches God's word. It makes me want to study often and learn more. Mm. And Steve, let me just give a little background. I remember when I was training Kai-Uwe back in 2012, he was very intimidated. A lot of our speakers are, they feel the weight of what they're being asked to do.
0: Yeah,
1: and, and he said, I don't know. I don't know whether God's going to use me. And we said, brother, just stay with the material and God will use you. So it's great to see this, you know, wonderful response of his teaching.
0: Yeah, that is an encouragement. And here's another one. This is a German listener who sent this note to us. Our small group, has been using your teaching for over 2 years to study God's word and understand it better. By God's grace, our group has grown tremendously during this time, and we always look forward to each episode.
1: Yeah, once again, we've been hearing this for decades. Back in the sort of radio-only days, we would often get letters of people that would say, we sit around at night and we listen together and discuss, or we actually have often over the years gotten letters that said that people formed churches, and when it came time for the preacher, they just turned the radio on.
0: Yeah.
1: And so, you know, God has been using Through the Bible to minister to groups of people and churches.
0: Yeah, and I like the fact that we've now focused on the Bible companions for both the New Testament, and we're going to be completing the Old Testament, and I have done it in small groups myself where we use one of those Bible companions, available for free, by the way, on our website if you want to print them on PDF. Otherwise, you can order them through Amazon or through our website, Books of 10. And it's a great way to engage if you want to do something more than just listen to an individual program. So be sure to check those out. We don't want to focus a lot on that. We want to get to another listener letter here. But just a note to be thinking about if you're looking for resources to do a small group Bible study yourself.
1: Yes. I think we have time to hear from an app user who said, thank you very much for this truly valuable and very well-designed app. I am deeply grateful for God's word and am a joyful and faithful listener.
0: Hmm.
1: Thanks be to Jesus Christ for this opportunity to hear his word. As soon as I am financially able, I will send a donation.
0: Mm, that is so encouraging. Greg, let me pray for us and the program as we begin. Heavenly Father, we are thankful for the fruit that we're continuing to see all over the world, but specifically in Germany. I pray that you would continue to bless the German language program of Through the Bible as it goes out, that people would listen to it in many different forms, that Bible studies would be formed, that churches would be birthed in part as a result of the ministry of Through the Bible. Pray that you would bless the teaching as it goes out now. In Jesus' name, amen. Now let's turn to Genesis 37 as we make our way through the Bible with Dr. J. Vernon McGee.
2: We come back to this 37th chapter of Genesis. If you have your Bible and we'll turn there, we're going to put in at the 20th verse. We got down through the 19th last time. This is a chapter that actually tells us about Joseph. He becomes the very important one. The next chapter we come to, 38, which we'll get into today, is a chapter that, again, seems not to be necessary. for the book of Genesis. Some think they wish it had been left out, but it's very important to the story, and we'll see why when we get to it. It has nothing about Joseph, however. Now, as we come back, we will recall, I'm sure, we saw that Joseph at 17 years of age had become the favorite son of his father, and that he'd had these dreams that caused his brothers to hate him. They hated him before because his father was partial to him, and he apparently told his father about them, their evil deeds, and apparently they were engaged in quite a bit of it. This poor man Jacob really found out that God didn't approve of this matter of plurality of marriage by any means, and it certainly caused sorrow in his home. Now, we find that Joseph is sent by Jacob, his father, to seek his brethren. They had gone north. In fact, the matter is they'd gone all the way from Hebron up to Shechem, and when he got to Shechem, why, he couldn't find them, and the reason was the grass there wasn't too good that year, so they'd moved on up to Dothan, and a man that saw him wandering around and asked him who he was seeking, he told him, and this man said, well, the thing to do is to go up to Dothan, because he said, I heard them talking it over, and that's where they went. And so when Joseph went to Dothan, he found them, and they saw him coming with this coat, apparently it had sleeves in it, that set it apart. In fact, that gave him a position above his brethren, and he certainly was not the oldest one by any means, or even next to the oldest. And as a result, why, we find that they are very jealous of him, and they've determined now to destroy him. In fact, they want to kill him. That's how much they hated him. And when he came up to them, they ridiculed, of course, and they said, behold, this dreamer cometh. And verse 20, come now, therefore, and let us slay him. Cast him into some pit, and we'll say, some evil beast hath devoured him, and we'll see what will become of his dreams. Now, Reuben here, who has already lost his position as the firstborn, it'll be transferred to Judah. But Reuben actually stands out in a good light here. He has more mature judgment than the others. And verse 21 I'm reading, and Reuben heard it, and he delivered him out of their hands and said, let us not kill him. They would have slain him right there and then. But Reuben intervened, and he rescued him and said, look, brethren, let's not kill him. And Reuben said unto them, shed no blood, but cast him into the pit that's in the wilderness. Lay no hand upon him, that he might rid him out of their hands to deliver him to his father again. Now, it was Reuben's avowed purpose that when he was put in the pit, that he would slip back and take him out of the pit and take him home to his father and tell him what had happened. But when he was put in the pit, it came to pass, verse 23, when Joseph was come unto his brethren, they stripped Joseph out of his coat of many colors that was on him. In other words, that coat was like waving a red flag in front of a bull because they hated him. That set him apart from them, and they certainly didn't like that by any means, because several of them, according to the law of primogeniture, that is, that the elder has prior claim, why, there were several of them that were older than he was. And they took him and cast him into a pit, and the pit was empty. There's no water in it. And they sat down to eat bread, and they lifted up their eyes and looked, and behold, a company of Ishmaelites came from Gilead with their camels, bearing spicery and balm and myrrh, going to carry it down to Egypt. These were traders that were going by. And Judas said unto his brethren, what profit is it if we slay our brother and conceal his blood? In other words, Judah now intervenes. It doesn't seem to be a very good plan of his, but at least he doesn't want murder to take place, and he doesn't want the blood to be on the hands of the brothers of Joseph. And he makes this suggestion, come and let us sell him to the Ishmaelites, and let not our hand be upon him, for he's our brother, our flesh, and his brethren were content. Well, they said, what we want to do is to get rid of him, and if we sell him to these Ishmaelites, they'll take him down to Egypt. That's where they're going, sell him into slavery, and that to us is just the same. It's getting rid of him, and slavery in many places was a living death anyway. Certainly they'd never hear from him again. And so we read verse 28, then there passed by Midianite merchantmen, and they drew, lifted up Joseph out of the pit, and sold Joseph to the Ishmaelites for 20 pieces of silver, and they brought Joseph into Egypt. Now, I'm sure that at this point you're saying, well, Moses, make up your mind. You called them Ishmaelites at first, then you called them Midianites, now you come back and call them Ishmaelites again. What are they? And isn't this an error in the Bible? I was handed many years ago now by a student, and it had been handed to him a little blue paperback book that showed, I think, 1,000 or 2,000 errors in the Bible. I looked it over. I never found any errors except in that little book. And one of the errors was here. At one place it says Ishmaelites, another place Midianites. Which is accurate. Well, let's look at this for a moment, because this is quite interesting, and it reveals how the critic, those that hate the Bible, how they can manufacture actually that which reveals something of the accuracy of it. Now, who were the Ishmaelites? Who was the father of the Ishmaelites? Abraham. Who's the father of the Midianites? Well, Abraham. You see, Ishmael was the son of Abraham by Hagar. Midian was a son of Abraham by Keturah that he married after the death of Sarah. Now, these are brethren, actually, Ishmaelites and Midianites. And they're akin to this crowd here, boys that are selling their brother, too, by the way. And after all, at this particular time, even an Israelite, there are not but 12 of them. And how many Ishmaelites do you think there'd be at this time? I doubt whether it'd be over 100 of them, that is, of all of them. And Midianites, how many of them would it be? Midian was born after Isaac was born, so that there could not probably have been maybe a dozen Midianites. Well, with the small groups like that, tribes in that day, and they're related, and the desert was traveling to Egypt, at least in that day, was dangerous, so they just joined together. And what Moses is trying to make clear to us as we read this is that the Ishmaelites and the Midianites had joined together. A small band of each made them stronger, and they're related. They understand each other. So they're on the way down to Egypt to do business. May I say that the Word of God makes good sense if you just let it make good sense. We are the folk that don't make good sense with it. And, of course, ignorance adds a great deal to the contradiction that people think they find. The contradiction is not in the Bible, but it's in the ignorance of people who read. And this, of course, is a good example. You can see how whoever wrote this knew exactly what the situation was in that day. Now, they sell Joseph, and they're taking Joseph down to the land of Egypt. And verse 29, and Reuben returned unto the pit, and behold, Joseph was not in the pit. And he rent his clothes. He returned unto his brethren and said, the child is not, and I, whither shall I go? And they took Joseph's coat and killed a kid of the goats and dipped the coat in the blood. Now, whether they brought Reuben in on this, I don't know. I'm of the opinion they did. I think they said, well, we sold him into Egypt, and he's halfway down there now. So they've got now to get some sort of a cock and bull story to tell old Jacob about what happened to Joseph. Now, what do? They took Joseph's coat, and they killed a kid of the goat, and dipped the coat in the blood. And they sent the coat of many colors, and they brought it to their father and said, this have we found. Know now whether it be thy son's coat or no. Pretty clever, isn't it? Why, they act as if they never had seen Joseph. All that they knew, according to their story, which is a lie, they said, why, we found this coat. And believe me, they knew that coat. They hated that coat. And they say, why, we don't recognize the coat, but do you recognize it? Could this be the coat of your son? Believe me, Jacob knew whose coat it was, and he knew it and said, it's my son's coat. An evil beast hath devoured him. Joseph is without doubt rent in pieces. This is the conclusion and the natural conclusion that he would come to, and the conclusion that these other sons of Jacob intended for him to. But let's pause now a moment, take a look at this. Does this matter of deceiving the father with a goat, does that remind you of anything that we've had before? Well, if you will just think about this for a few moments, do you recall that when Jacob was a young fellow, he and his mother connived together to deceive Isaac, and the thing they did was they killed a goat, and they cooked it up, you know, made him savory meat to eat, and then they took the skins of the goat, put it on the hands of Jacob, and he went in and deceived his father, and the thing has to do with a goat. Now, the brethren of Joseph, sons of Jacob now, they kill a goat. They dip the coat of many colors in the blood, and they come and hand it to old Jacob and said, do you recognize it? Jacob said, I sure do. I said, we found it up there. Looks like a wild beast or something must have got to him. Something happened to him. And old Jacob came to the conclusion that his boy's been killed. He's been deceived. Will you listen to this? He is deceived in the very way that he had deceived. Chickens come home to roost. The Word of God says, and says it very specifically, be not deceived. God is not mocked. Whatsoever a man sows, that shall he also reap. Not something else, not something similar, but the same thing. If you sow to the flesh, you will of the flesh reap corruption. This man Jacob did some bad sowing. He used deception. And in the same way in which he deceived his father, when he became a father, he's deceived in the identical way. You see, when you sow corn, you get corn. When you sow tares, you get tares. You get exactly what you sow. That's true. Any realm you care to move it today. And it's certainly true in the moral, spiritual realm, and that's true today of any believer. If you think you can get by with sin and you're a child of God, you have another thought coming. In fact, you better take that other thought and not do the thing, because God is no respecter of person. He said this is the way it's going to be, and just because you are you, you don't get by with it. I talked to a minister, this has been now at least 5 years ago, that he got involved with another man's wife. It was a sordid story. As I talked with him, he tried to justify himself on the basis that he was something special of the Lord, that because he was who he was, he operated on a different plane and by a different rule book than anyone else. May I say, God's no respecter of person. The very way in which this fella had sinned, it had come home to him. God says you don't get by with it at all. If you sin in this direction, the day will come. It took it a long time for the chickens to come home to roost, but they came home to roost for this man. Now, will you notice the grief of Jacob? And this is something else to note at this point. And Jacob rent his clothes, put sackcloth upon his loins, and mourned for his son many days. And all his sons, all his daughters, rose up to comfort him. But he refused to be comforted, and he said, for I'll go down into the grave unto my son mourning. Thus his father wept for him. And somebody is going to say, my, isn't that a demonstration of how much he loved his son Joseph? Well, I'll have to admit he certainly loved his son Joseph. But this man has not learned to walk by faith yet, friend. You remember the experience he had at Peniel. It was the deflation of the old ego, perpendicular pronoun I. The flesh collapsed there. But now he's got to learn to walk by faith. And he hadn't learned it. And he hasn't learned it at this point. You'll notice when you get to the 11th chapter of Hebrews, and the example of faith of Jacob, you find nothing in his life. It's not until you get to the time of his death that you find faith really exhibited in his life. And if you want to know whether this is an exhibit of faith or not, compare the grief of this man to David at the weeping for his son and also of his weeping over Absalom. Now, David loved his son Absalom and loved that little one that was born just as much as Jacob loved his son, Joseph. But he also was a man of faith. And after he had grieved, he went on. He knew someday, he said concerning that little one, he said, that little one can't come back to me. That's for sure. My grieving won't help there a bit. But I'm going to the little one someday. What faith? Poor Jacob, you see, not walking by faith, friends. This is abnormal grief. And Christian friends, and I'm talking, I'm sure, to some folks, you've lost a loved one. You can't get over it. I want to say to you, not brutally, but kindly, learn to walk by faith. You manifest the Christian life when you recognize that you can't bring that one back and your grieving is doing no good at all. But if the one you're grieving of is a child of God, you're a child of God, then walk by faith. You're going to see that one someday. And you're going to see that one and never be separated. Now, look, can't you walk by faith? Don't exhibit that lack of faith that is in the people of the world. And that's the way they grieve today. Now, we read verse 36, the last verse here. And the Midianites sold him into Egypt unto Potiphar, an officer of Pharaoh's and captain of the guard. Now, we're going to leave Joseph right there. And we'll pick up his story in chapter 39. But we come to chapter 38. Again, another chapter that seems to be about as necessary as a fifth leg on a cow. You just don't seem to need chapter 38 at all. And after you read the story, you rather wish it was left out of the Bible. I've had any number of people say, well, why is that chapter put in the Bible? May I say chapter 38 is the worst chapter in the Bible. We'll take that up next time and go into not too much detail, but some. But there's some names here. It's the sin of Judah, actually. It's the sin and the shame of Judah. And Judah is going to be the one, the tribe out of which the Messiah is coming. And there's some names that appear here that are quite interesting. And you find a name like Judah, and then you find a name like Tamar, and you say, my, I've seen these names before. Wonder where it was I saw them. Well, now, if you would turn to the first chapter of the New Testament, Gospel of Matthew, you read a genealogy there. And it's the genealogy of the Lord Jesus Christ. And you'll find out Judah begat Phares of Zerah of Tamar. And of all things, you say, well, you mean to tell me this is the line of the Lord Jesus? Yes, friends, it happens to be the line that leads to the Lord Jesus Christ. Amazing thing, isn't it, that this reveals the awful sin. And the Lord Jesus came in that line, friends. He really took our place down here, didn't he? He came into a sinful line. That's what the Word of God's trying to tell us. He was made in all points like as we are, yet himself sin apart. But he came into that line, that human line, where all have sinned and come short of the glory of God. You'll see that chapter next time. Until then, may God richly bless you, my beloved.
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0: What is it that you think should distinguish every Christian community from the surrounding culture? Is it morality, good works, exuberant singing? We'll hear the answer today on Truth for Life as Alistair Begg examines the new commandment Jesus gave his disciples. We're in John's Gospel, chapter 13.
1: Not only are there places that we'll remember all our lives, but we also remember sounds as well as sights. The title for our study today has to do with a sound. The title of the study today is When the Rooster Crows. When the Rooster Crows. It's not difficult to imagine that routinely throughout the course and the balance of his life, Peter, upon hearing that familiar sound on a daily basis, would be inevitably reminded of that evening that he spent in the courtyard. And then also reminded of the way in which that scene was painted over, if you like, covered over, renewed, transformed by another scene, the scene that took place when Jesus

war. The departure of Judas has given rise to the 11 now being under the tutelage of Jesus in a very personal way. And once again, if you see your text in front of you there in 31 and into 32, Jesus reminds them of what he has already said in one of our previous studies about the wheat that falls, unless a grain of wheat falls into the ground and dies, it remains alone, but then out of that will come this growth. And we thought then about Jesus being glorified. And so once again, he gives voice to this. It seems fairly difficult, doesn't it? Now is the Son of Man glorified. And God, the Father, is glorified in him. If God, the Father, is glorified in him, God, the Father, will also glorify him in himself and glorify him at the very essence of it. And Jesus is actually giving voice to what is virtually inexplicable to us. He's referring to the awesome nature of the way in which in the cross serves, if you like, as a splendid theater, a dramatic display of the incomparable goodness of God. If we want to know how God loves, if we want to know how good God is, if we want to know about God seeking to save people, then we look directly to the cross of the Lord Jesus Christ. Notice the tenderness of his tone in verse 33. Little children, he says, little children, yet a little while I'm with you, you will seek me. And just as I said to the Jews, so now also I say to you, where I am going, you cannot come. And a new commandment I give to you, that you love one another. Now, when we come to this phrase, a new commandment, what are we to make of it? And I want to pause on this because I don't want us to go wrong. The new commandment to which he refers is not intrinsically different from what has already been for us in the Old Testament. Because in the Old Testament, in Leviticus 19, now the word of God is, you shall love your neighbor as yourself. So what then is new about this commandment? Well, it is a new commandment in the sense that it is the commandment that goes along with the new covenant. This cup is a new covenant in my blood, which is given for the remission of sins. And accompanying that new covenant is the reality of a new life. The new life that Jeremiah the prophet spoke of, where a heart of stone would be removed and a soft and a pliable heart would be there, and the Spirit of God would come now and invade that heart. It's new in that sense. It's new also insofar as the depth of it and the demand of it is inescapable. Listen, a new commandment I give to you, that you love one another. How? Just as I have loved you, you are to love one another. How has Jesus loved? Perfectly, ceaselessly, sacrificially. That's what he's going to display on the cross. That the cross of the Lord Jesus defines as well as displays the nature of the love of God. Are we to take this seriously? A new commandment I give to you, the followers of Jesus, that you love one another just as I have loved you, you are also to love one another. How is this even possible? You see, the Christian life is not just difficult. The Christian life is impossible. The Christian life is impossible. Again, I want to pause on this for a moment because there may be some here this morning and you have never really factored in the whole idea of what it means to become a Christian. Some people are trying to be a Christian without ever having become a Christian. And so what does it really mean? What's involved? Remember what we discovered way back in chapter 3 in the words of Jesus to Nicodemus. He's a religious man. He's convinced of the idea that knowing God, loving God, following God is all about things you do for God, or the things that you don't do because you want to please God. And how taken aback he must have been when Jesus says to him, I want to tell you something, Nicodemus, truly, truly,
unless a man is born again, he cannot even see the kingdom of God.

0: You must, he says, be born again. In other words, making it very, very clear that Christianity is not something that we take up. And people talk about, I've taken up golf, I've taken up business, or whatever you've taken up, as we understand it. We don't take up Christianity. By definition, Christianity takes us up. So let me ask you this morning, are you on the side of those who said, yeah, I've taken it up? Or do you find yourself saying, no, it has taken me up? Mysteriously. Again, Jesus to Nicodemus, the wind blows where it wills, and you can hear the sound, but you can't tell where it comes from or where it's going. So it is with everyone who is born of the Spirit. And the new life that is born in our hearts is the resurrection life of Jesus. So that becoming a Christian is a result of God's amazing grace towards us, mysteriously, wonderfully pursuing us, showing us our need, showing us our Savior, closing for us the reality of these things. And then the living out of the Christian life is the living out then of the life of Christ that is being granted to us. So that our identification with Christ is not by way of affiliation, it is by way of regeneration. That's what being born again means, being regenerated. That is not something that we could do for ourselves. That is only something that God does. And that is the source. That's the difference, you see, between people who just go to church, or they just attend things, or I'm an affiliate, or whatever it might be. Well, that doesn't sound like a member of a family, does it? I'm affiliated with a Begg family. No, I'm a member. I'm a member. Membership in the family of God is the issue. Predates membership in any local family. I want to stay with this, and I want to ask you this morning, are you in Christ? Are you a Christian? If you are a Christian, then you know at least this. Number one, that Jesus has done something for me. He has done something for me. He has done something for me that I desperately required. He has done something for me that I couldn't do for myself. He has done that which is the most important issue in the entire world, and he's done it for me. I've been made aware of the fact that I was created by God. I've been made aware of the fact that I am accountable to God. And I've been made aware of the fact that I am going to face God. You see, people don't believe that. They don't believe that. That is not my reality. That is not my truth. That is not my idea. I can just dispense with it all. And then in the watches of the night, when their conscience confronts them, when they're aware of their condition, then the story is vastly different. To whom are you going to go? To whom will you turn? The only person to whom you can go is Jesus. That's the first thing. Secondly, that if you are a Christian, if you're in Christ, then you know that Jesus has done something in me. In me. That's the story of the new birth. It wasn't that Nicodemus decided to change his religion. It wasn't that he changes his ideas about God. It was that Nicodemus became a child of God. The Christian, you see. If anyone is in Christ, they're a new creature. So I know that God in Jesus has done something for me, and I know that he has done something in me, and as a result of that, I know that he plans to do something through me, through me. Now, this is what he's addressing here before we even get to the reaction of Peter. I want you, he says, in recognition of how I have loved you, to love one another. In other words, one of the features, a distinguishing feature, maybe even the distinguishing feature of a Christian community is love for one another. That when the Spirit of God takes hold of a life and of lives, then what becomes unmistakable is the fact that we are now enabled to love people for whom We have no natural sense of affection. Do you get that? What is Jesus saying here? By this, verse 35, will all the people know that you're my disciples. What is that? By what? By all the things we're saying? By all the things we don't do? By all the things we do? No. By this will all the people know that you're my disciples. That is a very small hinge on which hangs a very large door. If you have love one for another. In other words, Jesus says that our love for one another within the body of Christ is the visible manifestation of the gospel. It is, if you like, the authentication of the gospel. Here's the great opportunity for the church in every generation, and not least of in our own. In a broken world with broken families and broken bits and pieces of everything, the Church of Jesus Christ has the great opportunity. Schaeffer referred to the love within the body of Christ as the final apologetic, the great answer, the great illustration of why someone would want to become a Christian. Because, as I say to you, the church is unlike other associations. Most associations here in Greater Cleveland are based on status, wealth, background, intellect, sporting achievements, whatever it might be. The church isn't marked by any of that stuff. The church is to be marked by an inclusiveness which demonstrates the universal appeal of Jesus. So that people come amongst those who love Jesus and they discover that the reason they actually love each other is because Jesus has first loved them. Bruce Milne says, it is designated, that is the church, as a community which welcomes all people, irrespective of background, age, gender, color, moral history, social status, influence, intelligence, religious background, or the lack of it. To love like Jesus is to love inclusively, indiscriminately, and universally. That's why when John writes his first letter, picking up on what Jesus has taught him, he writes this: no one has ever seen God. If we love one another, God abides in us, and his love is perfected in us. In other words, what he's saying is this, that the invisible God is made visible when his children love, not in word and in talk, but in deed and in truth. That's the great challenge. That's the great challenge. It's a challenge, is it not? Because we're selfish. Our whole culture is in a militancy against it. It's about me. It's about my. It's about what? It's about me. You live your life like that, and you come into a community like this and say, that's why in the early church, who was it? Probably a Roman general or something. He says, you got to see how these Christians love each other. Now, let me ask you, do you think that America, when it thinks about love, when it thinks about friendships, when it thinks about the engagement of unlikely people with other unlikely people, do you think they're hurrying towards church buildings? They're certainly not. Why? Well, because we changed it into a political agenda. Or we changed it into we're the people. And we feel sorry for you that you're not one of the people, as opposed to we're a mess. Jesus is a wonderful Savior. This is a messy church, but it's full of messy people whose messed up lives are in the process of being continually cleaned up by Jesus. What a phenomenal opportunity is given to us. In light of all of that, and the reason I spend time on that is because I want us, first of all, to understand as best we can the challenge that is there, the examination of our hearts, of our church life, but then to see against that the response of Simon Peter. Because we ought immediately to be taken aback by Peter's reaction. Because it would appear from what follows that despite the dramatic nature of what Jesus has said, I have a new commandment for you and so on, that somehow or another, Peter's ears are not attuned to that himself. He doesn't seem to have any time for that. He seems to have little time for this call to selfless love. His focus is elsewhere. Simon Peter said to him, "Lord, where are you going?" It's fantastic, isn't it? I mean, I always say I'm encouraged by the people who used to do that in school, who would ask that kind of question, because it was usually the question that I wanted to ask, but I didn't have the guts to ask it. I want to believe that I'm going, "Oh, no, this is wonderful, helpful about the love." Now, where are you going? Peter is more interested in satisfying his curiosity than in paying attention to what Jesus has said. He doesn't have any questions here about brotherly love. He doesn't say, "Can you explain exactly what you mean by that, Jesus? Like how we could love the way you love?" He's got no questions about that at all. No. Instead, he wants to know the answer to the one thing that Christ has purposely chosen not to disclose. Now that ought to ring a bell again. Because if we are honest, the tendency in our hearts is very similar to Peter's. Because we're prone to seek answers. We're prone to, I know this, from 48 years in pastoral ministry, most of the questions that people come to their pastors about are questions about things that are contained in the secret counsel of God that he has chosen not to reveal. So they want to come and find out, "Could you please tell me why it is that God this, why he did that, where was this, and what's the next thing?" They're not asking questions about how could I love the person next door to me who's a pain in the neck. They're not asking questions like that. No, they're asking these kind of questions. I don't say it in any spirit of judgment. I'm tempted to do the same. The one thing that he has chosen not to make known, Peter wants the answer to that question. The secret things belong to the Lord our God, Deuteronomy 29:29. But the things that are revealed belong to us and to our children forever, that we may do all the words of the law. In other words, God keeps nothing back from us that we need. He loves us as a father. He's not withholding information from us that is necessary for the living of the Christian life or commanding the gospel to the world. None of that is held back. And all that he has made known is not only for us, but it's for the children's ministry. It's for the youth ministry. It's for the whole world. This is it, he says. Which we might paraphrase as the main things are the plain things. The plain things are the main things. Your impact on the watching world is tied to your love for one another, says Jesus. And Peter says, "Where are you going?" Jesus' answer, you will notice, is not explicit. He's going to a place where Peter cannot follow now, but he will follow afterward. That will take us actually to our final truly in John's gospel. In chapter 21, where Jesus will say of Peter, truly, I say to you, when you were young, you used to dress yourself and walk wherever you wanted. But when you're old, you will stretch out your hands and another will dress you and carry you where you do not want to go. And John explains, this he said to show by what kind of death Peter was to glorify God. You will not follow me now, but you will follow me afterward. One of my friends says, upon that afterward hangs the weight of Christian hope. You will all fall away, but afterward, when I am raised up, I will go before you to Galilee. So Peter, instead of allowing all that Jesus has now said to sink in, his characteristic assertive personality prevails, and he moves on from where to why. Where are you going? Where I'm going, you can't come now. You'll come afterwards. Why can't I come now? It's great, isn't it? I think it's great. This is Peter talking to God. This is Peter challenging the deity. I answered your first question. You're back with another one? Don't we see ourselves? Where are you going? Love each other. When are you coming back? Love each other. Why can't I love each other?
1: 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So to supplement our current study, we are recommending a book called Come You Weary, Enjoy Christ's Comfort. 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I'm Bob Lapine. Do you find yourself making promises to God and then failing to keep them? If so, you're not alone. 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The Bible teaching of Alistair Begg is furnished by Truth for Life, where the learning is for living.
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Now we pick up reading the book of Proverbs from the book of the Bible at Proverbs 26:23. Like an earthen vessel overlaid with silver dross are burning lips and a wicked heart. He who hates disguises it with his lips, but he lays up deceit in his heart. When he speaks graciously, do not believe him, for there are seven abominations in his heart. Though his hatred covers itself with guile, his wickedness will be revealed before the assembly. He who digs a pit will fall into it, and he who rolls a stone, it will come back on him. A lying tongue hates those it crushes, and a flattering mouth works ruin.

0: Proverbs 27. Do not boast about tomorrow, for you do not know what a day may bring forth. Let another praise you and not your own mouth, a stranger and not your own lips. A stone is heavy and the sand weighty, but the provocation of a fool is heavier than both of them. Wrath is fierce and anger is a flood, but who can stand before jealousy? Better is open rebuke than love that is concealed. Faithful are the wounds of a friend, but deceitful are the kisses of an enemy. A sated man loathes honey, but to a famished man any bitter thing is sweet. Like a bird that wanders from her nest, so is a man who wanders from his home. Oil and perfume make the heart glad, so a man's counsel is sweet to his friend. Do not forsake your own friend or your father's friend, and do not go to your brother's house in the day of your calamity. Better is a neighbor who is near than a brother far away. Be wise, my son, and make my heart glad, that I may reply to him who reproaches me. A prudent man sees evil and hides himself. The naive proceed and pay the penalty. Take his garment when he becomes surety for a stranger, and for an adulterous woman, hold him in pledge. He who blesses his friend with a loud voice early in the morning, it will be reckoned a curse to him. A constant dripping on a day of steady rain and a contentious woman are alike. He who would restrain her restrains the wind and grasps oil with his right hand. Iron sharpens iron, so one man sharpens another. Find out more about this little ministry with an eternal message by visiting our website, the-word.info. The-word.info. 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
2: With SRN News, I'm Rich Thomason in Washington. Wall Street opened sharply higher this morning following global markets higher, with investors applauding word of a preliminary deal between the U.S. and Iran expected to be signed later in the week.
3: President Trump taking to Truth Social, writing, "The deal with the Islamic Republic of Iran is now complete. Congratulations to all. I hereby fully authorize the toll-free opening of the Strait of Hormuz and simultaneously herewith authorize the immediate removal of the United States naval blockade. Ships of the world, start your engines, let the oil flow." And Vice President J.D. Vance telling Fox News this deal will transform the Middle East for the next 50 years. Laura Winters reporting.
2: 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The NASDAQ, 665 points higher, a gain of more than 2%. This is SRN News.
4: Have you ever been so overwhelmed by God's holiness that you suddenly became painfully aware of your own sin? Not because anyone pointed it out, but because the contrast was simply undeniable. That's exactly where Isaiah found himself. Swept into a vision of the throne room of God, he heard the seraphim cry, "Holy, holy, holy is the Lord of hosts." Today on Insight for Living, Chuck Swindoll continues his message from Isaiah 6, where we'll discover what God did next and why Isaiah's confession became the turning point of his entire life.
5: He spontaneously understands how distant he is from the one who is holy. He says, woe is me, I'm ruined. Why, Isaiah? Why do you feel finished, ruined? Well, look, he tells us, I'm a man of unclean lips, and I live among a people of unclean lips. My eyes have seen the King, the Lord of hosts. I live in the midst of a people who curse, and I curse. I went to a high school where the kids cussed. I never heard cussing at home. I thought for the first time in my life, hey, it's pretty cool. I think I'll try some of those words. My sister heard me. And in great sisterly fashion, she says, I'm going to tell Daddy. All of a sudden, my lips were sort of clean all over again. I got in the Marine Corps and I heard familiar words again. Because in the Corps, that's what's part of a lifestyle. There isn't a sentence said without a cuss word. It's remarkable. I don't know why that makes you feel like a man, but for some, their vocabulary is so limited, they got to rely on those kind of words. If this is too shocking for you, I apologize, but I honestly believe that's Isaiah. I believe that's his struggle. I believe Isaiah is saying, Lord, I say things when I shouldn't say them. Lord, I use words I shouldn't use. I lack control verbally. I am impatient with my tongue. And so when I hear these angels and when I see how separate you are from this lifestyle, being holy, I'm not worthy. I'm finished. You're done with me, I'm sure. The thing I appreciate about this is the spontaneity of it. There is no shaming statement from the throne of God. There is no wagging of a finger saying, you ought to be ashamed of yourself. The man expresses his inadequacy, his lack of holiness, his filthy language, perhaps his habit of exaggerating or gossip. There are a dozen different ways we can have foul mouths. And he's standing guilty before a holy God. He's literally on holy ground. And he's exposed to the Holy One. Watch closely. Look at what happens. Then. I love connectives like that. Little four-letter word, then. Verse 6 begins. When. When. When you see then, ask when. Right after Isaiah's confession. I'm a man of unclean lips, and I dwell in the midst of a people of unclean lips. My eyes have seen the Lord of hosts. Then. There isn't any hesitation. There isn't even a word spoken. Then one of the seraphim flew to me with a burning coal in his hand, which he had taken from the altar with tongs. Picture it in your mind. It's hard to imagine, but picture it. The seraph picks up this coal and reaches over, verse 7, and touches Isaiah's mouth with it. Listen. Does that help? All of a sudden, the moisture of his lips and the hot burning coal meet. Do you find it intriguing, as I do, that the coal touches his mouth? Why, of course. Why, that's where his sin is. I think it's magnificent how the Lord pinpoints things in our lives as we're in the presence of his people and in the gathering of worship like this. All of a sudden, truth be told, you who have really entered into this message today, you're already turning over in your mind your area. And you know it. I don't know it. That's good. I've got my own stuff to deal with. And they're going over in my mind. And I long for the coal to touch me at that area. I invite it. David wrote in Psalm 51:17, a broken and a contrite heart, O God, you will not despise. I urge you to be as broken as Isaiah. I urge you to say, Lord, this is my struggle. This is the unholy part of my existence. I've picked it up from the world system, and I've begun to perfect it. I'm around dishonest people, and Lord, I become a little, a lot dishonest. I don't tell the whole truth. Sometimes I hold back because it's a little easier to compromise. Lord, I am almost pure, but not altogether. By the way, speaking of that, I came across a very interesting bit of research. Let's say that something is 99.9% perfect. Okay? That's pretty good, huh? 99.9%. Okay? Would that be a problem? Well, according to this research, this year alone, the IRS would lose 2 million documents if it were 99.9% accurate. You say, well, some things are true, aren't they? And the next, do you know that 12 babies every day would be given to the wrong parents at birth? I mean, if 99.9% were accurate, the 0.1% would be 12 babies a day would go to wrong parents. You're thinking, maybe that's what happened to me. No, that's not fair. Look at this next one. 291 pacemaker operations would be performed incorrectly. 291 this year would be performed incorrectly. 20,000 incorrect drug prescriptions would be written and filled. 99.9. Is there any question why God is altogether completely holy? There's no room for anything less. Otherwise, he'd be unjust 0.1% of the time. And there'd be reason to blame and doubt and question. But there's none here. He touches my mouth. This holy God touches my mouth. Now, what is interesting, and hold your place here, is that Peter, who walked with Jesus in 1 Peter chapter 1, verse 14, writes a word of exhortation to his readers. 1 Peter 1, 14. As obedient children, do not be conformed to the former lusts which were yours in your ignorance, but like the Holy One who called you, look at the words, be holy yourselves also in all your behavior, because it is written, you shall be holy, for I am holy. When you misinterpret that, you think that has to do with the clothing you wear or the music you prefer or the car you drive or the vacations you enjoy as different from someone. It has nothing to do with the externals. It has to do with the inside part of our lives. It all starts with a transformation. We are transformed by the renewing of our minds. And you'll recall from that section in Romans 12, it is our holy act of worship. Look closely. Back to verse 7. This is from the Lord. Behold, this has touched your lips. Your iniquity is taken away and your sin is forgiven. Oh, is there any line better than that? My son, I've heard your confession. Psst. Count on it. I've forgiven you that. Your iniquity from these many, many days and months and years of this habit, take it away. Take it away. Only God can do that. How wonderful. Now, he's not through. Then, see the next one? Verse 8. When? Then, after that statement is made, then I heard a voice of the Lord saying, this is not an angel speaking, this is the Lord speaking, whom shall I send? I have a vast amount of work to do that you have no idea about. Whom shall I send? Who will go for us? Made me smile when I read that because Isaiah is the only one in the temple. Reminds me of when I had my minor heart attack. Thank goodness it was minor. I never really had chest pains, but I felt it in my jaw, my teeth, down my neck and under my arm. And I said to Cynthia early that Saturday morning, honey, I'm got funny feelings. I've kind of broken out in a sweat. Something's wrong. She said, where does it hurt? And I said, right here. What side? On the left side. Boom! She set a new record for getting me in the car. And then she was in the car, and we drove quickly to the hospital. They checked my blood pressure, and it was out of sight. And they said, you're having a heart attack. And I couldn't believe it. I, to this day, I've never had chest pain, and including then. I thought, everybody that has a heart attack has chest pain. In fact, when I go to Dr. Cooper, and he's done my exam, and maybe thinks I'm not thinking seriously enough, he says, you know, I've had 7 people die in that chair you're sitting in. And I say to him, I'm changing chairs. I'm going to that next chair. Well, this was no laughing matter. There I was, flat down on the gurney, all alone in this room. The doctor is there. They poke this thing up my groin and goes, well, I probably shouldn't have put it quite like that, but not being a physician, they jammed this thing into me and all of a sudden said, you may want to watch it on the monitor.
6: Oh.
5: Yeah, let's see what's on TV this afternoon. And then I say, is that me? The doc goes, there's nobody else in the room, which I thought was a rather smart remark. I'm the only one in here getting this thing jammed in my heart. This little stent. By the way, it's doing great. Thank God. Who will go for me? Whom shall I send? I'm the only one in here. Lord, if you can cleanse my mouth, if you can take care of something that's been a plague most of my life, I want you to know I'm available. The magnificent thing about the holiness of God is it prompts us to be like him. Lord, I want to be your spokesman. Lord, I want to be your servant. Lord, I want to be one who teaches this class. Lord, I want to be one who works with children. Lord, I want to serve you. I want to teach this Bible class. I want to have one in my home. Lord, if you can use an imperfect vessel and if you can cleanse me and forgive me, Lord, I want to use my voice to sing for you. I want to play my instrument to your glory. Here am I. Use me. And that's exactly what happened. He said, verse 9, go. Isn't that great? First two letters of the word gospel. One of my mentors used to say, you can't take the go out of the gospel. You don't take the gospel if you don't go. You don't share the gospel if you don't speak. You're not available to do the work of the gospel without involvement. Go. And for the record, the book is full of Isaiah. It's going all the way through chapter 66 before he dies a martyr. God's word is a two-edged sword. See it on the front of the pulpit? The Bible is open and the pulpit represents the declaration of God's word, the two-edged sword. It penetrates where no surgeon's scalpel can go. A surgeon can operate on the brain, but he can't do work on the mind. A surgeon can do surgery on the lips, but she can't do work on the words that come from the lips. A cardiovascular surgeon can do work inside the heart of all things. It's going on right now around this city, right now. But there's nothing the surgeon can touch that would affect us, our morals. Our minds, our mouths, our morals. Why? Only the Spirit of God can address those things. And that's where this passage touches us. So allow me to go there with the assistance of the Spirit of God. I'll not even ask you to turn to it. But listen to another rendering of Romans 12, 1 and 2. Take your everyday ordinary life. Listen closely. Take your everyday ordinary way of life. Your sleeping, eating, going to work, and walking around life and place it before God as an offering. Your everyday life, place it before God as an offering. Embracing what God does for you is the best thing you can do for him. I love that line. Embracing what he does for you is the best thing you can do for him. Don't become so well adjusted to your culture that you fit into it without even thinking. Instead, fix your attention on God, you'll be changed from the inside out. That's it. That's it. He simply expects us to live a holy life. By that, I mean separate from our culture. That is, separate from the lifestyle, the thinking of our culture. That's what it means to be holy, remember? To be separate, to be set apart. We live in it, but we're not a part of it in lifestyle and thinking. To be authentic in an inauthentic world, to be honest in a dishonest culture, to model a wholesome lifestyle in an unwholesome context where we find ourselves, to be free of corruption and addictions and compromise in a corrupt and addicted and compromising society. That's it. That's it, folks. That's what Peter had in mind when he says, be holy. There's a reason God left us here. I've often thought how easy it would be as soon as we're saved if we could just go to heaven. What kind of witness would we have on this earth? None. So he leaves us in a corrupt world to live an incorruptible life. And so I'm going to offer a simple three-part prayer. Just listen to it with your eyes open, okay? In my mind, I must counteract my depravity with godly thoughts. So Lord, provide those godly thoughts. In my everyday, workaday world, start my day with godly thoughts. Replace envy with understanding and acceptance. Replace jealousy with encouragement. Replace selfishness with a desire to help others. In my mind, I must counteract my depravity with godly thoughts. So Lord, provide those godly thoughts. From my mouth, here's the second area, from my mouth. I should be free of all unwholesome words. Lord, prompt those wholesome words. Just as you provide godly thoughts, prompt wholesome words. Put a check on my tongue when I would lash out in profanity. Guard me, Lord, from rushing into a statement that I should not say. I have a good friend who puts it so well. I never felt sorry for the things I did not say. Lord, keep me from saying what I'll later regret. Prompt wholesome words. And through my morals, I need to be cleansed from every compromise. Purify me from compromise. From compromise. You know what's interesting? We never get too old for any of these prayers. Mind, mouth, morals. Let's be vulnerable and unguarded. Like Isaiah, let's not attempt to hide our depravity or ignore our area of great need or deny our weakness or tendency toward erosion. Let's not do that. Let's make God the promise that when we walk into a place like this, we're going to expose ourselves to Him without reservation, hesitation, or reluctance. I urge you to do that right now. Will you bow with me, please? You've listened so carefully and well, and I commend you, but listening is only part of the process. I urge you to search your heart, to see if there be any way of pain, the psalmist writes, any wicked way in you. How about it, teenagers? You're sitting here among us. Any area that needs to be corrected? You know them better than anyone else? Are you sure you know the Savior? Young man, young woman? Sure you've met the Lord? How about an adult in a very responsible position and you're right on the verge of compromising? You know it, God knows it, but nobody else knows it. This is the day to say, Lord, may I be holy in motive, in thought, in action today. If you've never met the Lord Jesus Christ, meet Him today. Father, thank you for the morning of worship, and thank you for the occasion of this glorious beginning. How appropriate that our focus is on your holiness. separateness from all iniquity. Remind us of Peter's words that we are to be holy even as the Savior is holy. Help us with that. Begin today. May this message never be forgotten as we realize that the angels are present and the living God has never left us. You see it all. So cleanse us, Father, from those things that have separated us from you, that we might be separate from the world around us that's lost its way. In the name of Jesus, we pray. Everyone said, amen. Amen.
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5: The first Monday in July 1979, that's when Insight for Living aired its very first radio program. I had no idea what was beginning that day. None. If someone had pulled back the curtain and shown me what God was about to do, I'm not sure my heart could have held the thrill. We were naive. We were stepping out in faith with a national program, and frankly, we had no business being that bold. But we were. And we did, and men and women responded in droves. Not because we were clever, not because we had some sophisticated strategy or a slick marketing plan. They responded because we heralded the only thing that has ever actually changed a human heart, the cross we proclaim. Nearly five decades later, nothing has changed, not one thing that matters. Yes, the reach has grown, the platforms have multiplied. We go places now that would have seemed like science fiction in 1979, into phones, into earbuds, into languages and nations we could never have imagined on that first Monday morning. But the message, identical. It's the cross, always the cross. Look around at the world around you, bodies failing, relationships fractured, public discourse that sounds more like a brawl than a conversation. Pain in every direction. And right in the middle of all of it, we get to be dispensers of truth, God's truth, the kind that doesn't shift with the headlines or bend with the culture. That's an extraordinary privilege. As we approach June 30th, nearly 46 years after that very first broadcast, I want to invite you to join what God is already doing. Your gift to Insight for Living carries the light into dark corners we haven't even reached yet, from our very first day until now. Let's keep going together.
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7: And one of the goals we should have as a nation, especially for 250 more continuous years of God's amazing grace on this nation, is we must embrace the reality that there's only one truth, and it is embedded in the gospel of Jesus Christ.
4: That's a bold insight from Senator Tim Scott about the Judeo-Christian values that have guided America from the beginning as a nation. And the Founding Fathers set us on a path toward true north, and as we celebrate 250 years, our prayer is we don't lose our way. Well, welcome to Focus on the Family with Jim Daly. I'm John Fuller.
8: You know, John, we can't deny the powerful role that the Christian faith has had in our founding as a nation, in our development as a nation. For those that can't see that or don't bother to study it, it's self-evident. I mean, the Founding Fathers, they had a deep dependence on deity. Most were Christians and found their faith in Christ. And it is part of why they structured the government the way they did, separations of power. It's because they knew that the heart of man was evil. And if we have power, it corrupts us. Mm-hmm. And Senator Scott has captured that great theme in his book called One Nation, Always Under God, where he's provided inspiring snapshots of men and women who lived with conviction, courage, sacrifice, helping to shape our country into what it is today. I so look forward to everybody hearing this conversation. It is good.
4: Yeah, and it includes his personal story, which is fascinating. It's very hopeful. And you had this conversation with Senator Scott for your podcast, Refocus with Jim Daly. Senator Scott represents the state of South Carolina. And let's go ahead and listen on today's episode of Focus on the Family with Jim Daly.
8: Senator Scott, it is so good to have you back at Focus on the Family, even though it's virtual, but here at Refocus as well. Thanks for being with me.
7: Well, thank you, Joe. It's good to be with you. I certainly love sitting next to you in wonderful Colorado Springs and enjoying time together. But as iron sharpens iron, we'll have to do it over a distance.
8: You know what's what people need to know? I remember the first time we met. I'm not sure you'll recall this, but it was at Reagan Airport. And we sat, I think, and had a bite to eat together, along with my colleague, Tim Gegline, who worked in the Bush administration. And I remember when you left, I just said to Tim, that is like the greatest guy. He's just a regular guy doing incredible things. And it seems like to me, the Lord, you have an anointing, is how we would say it in the Christian community. It's like the Lord's hand has been on you since you were a child.
7: Well, I certainly am thankful for praying. You know, we look at the book of Timothy and we see his grandmother and his mother, Eunice and Lois. And for me, it was my grandmother, Louita, and my mother, Frances, who sowed seeds very early in my existence, so much so that I think God always honors the prayers of those who go before us. But as a result of that, I have been a man and at that point a boy who understood the importance of church. Now, church is not being a Christian, but it is a good foundation to start from. And so around the age of 11, I first walked down the aisle of the Baptist Church, Morris Street Baptist Church in Charleston, and gave my life to Christ. But it wasn't until I was 18, 7 years later, that I understood Lord and Savior. And I got to tell you, as a guy who has done it fairly inconsistently for a long time, the older I get, the more I appreciate the sovereign hand of God on my life. And I was writing about that this morning, Jim, in my prayer journal, that

0: life. And I keep taking it back, Jim. I tell you the truth.
1: Yeah, that's
0: I keep
1: the problem with back. Us.
0: Aye,
1: aye. We keep taking it back. Hey, let me ask you a question. Just a few weeks ago, I was in Charleston. I haven't spent a lot of time there, but we have a great donor base in that community. And we had dinner at a donor's home. It was beautiful. And we had probably about, 20, 25 couples there. But here's the thing I wanted to mention, and it kind of moves into the direction I wanted to take the conversation. As we were headed back out toward the airport, we went in front of, I believe, the historic building where the slave trade began.
0: Bond Street.
1: Yeah, I snapped a couple of pictures of it, and I thought, what a monumental location. This is where the first slaves were sold as slaves, as I understand it. And they've preserved the building, and you can take a tour of that in Charleston. But that aims right at the core point that any institution of man is imperfect. But when you look at where America has come over these last 250 years, you are evidence, my friend, of a country that is improving. And you're part of that great improvement, that the fact that minority folks can rise and be senators and be governors and be president with President Obama. I may not agree with all of the policies, but that was a proud day. I was proud of my country when we elected the first black president. But speak to it from your unique vantage point. My goodness.
0: Well, I'll say without any question that I am, I'm living my mother's American dream in so many ways, my grandfather's as well. My story is a story of cotton to Congress. I mean, it starts back with my youngest memories of the Deep South being a segregated place where we had the KKK walking through the streets of Charleston, where my brother, when he was in high school, I was in the eighth grade, there was a race riot at my high school. And then 4 years later, I'm elected the student government president. One of the things that I find to be remarkable about the story of America is that MLK, Martin Luther King Jr., got it right, that the arc of the moral universe bends towards justice. And we are probably the poster child of justice as a nation. All across the world, people stop and wonder what makes America so unique. And how is my story, a kid born in the Deep South in the 1960s, how do I become the Congress member for the city where the Civil War started? And how do I become a United States Senator for the state that really helped during the Civil War times? The answer is simple. It's the grace of God and the evolution of the Southern heart. It is on display everywhere you are willing to look, that God's infinite wisdom is deposited in the hearts and minds of men and women. And when we respond to his call, the most remarkable things happen. We actually look back at our founding fathers and we say that when they wrote these words, we hold these truths to be self-evident, that all men are created equal and, frankly, endowed by a creator with unalienable rights. That proposition is rare on the earth. And when we live up to our highest ideal as Christians and as Americans, we find that our compass points towards true north. Yeah. And we don't become colorblind because God did not intend that to be so. But we understand that every single human has inherent value because they come from God. And when we treat each other that way, Jim, the most remarkable thing happens. Even a guy like me, Tim Scott, gets elected to the United States Senate because people in my community decided to judge me not on the color of my skin, but on the content of my character that was framed through a Southern experience where people, very disjointed people from different communities, different walks of life, different complexions, different amount of melanin in your skin, so to speak, came together to help me, A, understand the value of prayer, B, understand that faith without works is dead, and C, to apply God's way instead of my way.
1: Yeah.
0: And it humbled me after it broke me, and then God rebuilt me. And that story is available all across the country, but I, without doubt,
1: that's the redemption.
0: Having it happen in Charleston, South Carolina is one of the most powerful things and to be a part of it.
1: Yeah, it's so true. And I think the sooner we can get on that highway, the highway of true north, as you said, the better off we're going to be. Listen, I want to cover, I know we got some time limitations, some of the great stories that you captured here in your book.

0: one nation, always under God, which I love that twist, by the way. But one of those stories was Samuel Davies. And let's go to him. It's colonial period. Who was he and what did he do?
1: Well, Samuel Davies was a fantastic preacher who understood the profound impact that the gospel of Jesus Christ had had in his life, was having in America, and wanted to continue to see it expand. One of the reasons why I included his story in the book, One Nation, Always Under God, is I want to make sure that our reference point begins and ends with the gospel. It doesn't begin, like we just talked about, it doesn't begin or end with my experience in South Carolina or your experience today living in Colorado. It only starts and finishes with the gospel. And so when we understand that, we should be able to compare notes against what we're experiencing and what the gospel says is true. When that happens as a nation, we stay on the right course. When we, this is where I think we get in trouble. We're all going to sin and fall short. That's just a fact. That's why we have Jesus as our Savior.
0: Right.
1: But when you start calling wrong right, I think you bring about something that is akin to the judgment that we do not want to see. Mm-hmm. I think we have to be very, very careful not to say, because I did it and it felt good, it must be right. That is wrong.
0: Wow.
1: We know the definition of right because our founding fathers, through the grace of God, wrote it well, because it was written based on what is right. And that's going to be my consistent message as we go through the pages of the book and the chapters, as well as the people. They all had to fight and struggle, sometimes with themselves, sometimes with the world they were living in, to get it right. And that's why I think it's helpful for America today, so that we can struggle with ourselves, struggle with what's around us, so that we get it right and we bring glory and honor to the Lord and preserve this nation.
0: Yeah, which is so true. Dorothea Dix is another character that you highlighted. Tell us about her and her story.
1: Dorothea Dix was someone committed to those who were suffering from mental health. She felt the burden and the responsibility to travel this country at the end of the day to look at and witness insane asylums, what they were called back in the day, mental health facilities.
0: Right.
1: And if you think back through recent history, the last 50 years, 40 years or so, we've shuttered so many hospitals for the mentally unstable that we have done a disservice. Yeah. We put those folks in jail as opposed to a more humane treatment through hospitals that were developed for them. Dorothea Dix, in her time, actually fought for the expansion and the humane treatment of those who were in facilities. She understood that because we have intrinsic value, how we treat the least of these, Matthew 25, is we will be responsible for that before our King of Kings and the Lord of Lords. And I love her story because it's a story of sacrifice. It's a story of being educated. And it's a story of taking action, something we as Americans need to always do. Take a look at the most vulnerable in our society and do the best we can for those who can't do it for themselves.
0: I love that. Part of that action story of hers, she was alive during Abraham Lincoln's presidency. The fascinating insight that she helped derail a potential assassination
1: attempt.
0: Tell that story. That's remarkable.
1: Yeah. No. Once again, here's a woman, because you think about the time that we're talking about, too, right, by the way. Here's a woman who is charged with a responsibility, given a gift from God, who's able to sniff out through associates a plot to kill the president. And she, through the help with a lot of other folks, were able to snuff it out and to help him avoid what would have been, I think, an assassination without any question.
0: And think about that. I mean, that could have changed,
1: would have changed the
0: course of history.
1: Absolutely,
0: his presidency would have been shorter, maybe not even been able to sign the Emancipation Proclamation. So, man, that's a big deal.
1: Powerful story. It once again reinforces an important point, very much like Jeremiah 1, verse 5 tells us that before Jeremiah was in his mother's womb, he was already called to be a prophet. Timing is so important in life, and sometimes I don't understand the good Lord's infinite wisdom, but what I do understand is that certain people rise at the right time, and it's happened time and time again in America, specifically, globally, without question. Certain men and women rise at the right time, and Abraham Lincoln rose at the right time, and his life was preserved by Dorothea Dix and others, probably more than once, by the way. I can't imagine the number of attempts at his life. But he was able to finish the course, much like MLK, finishing the 13th Amendment. And because of that, he finished his work. And unfortunately, he went to be with the Lord thereafter. But the truth of the matter is, without his steady hand, I'm not sure what the country would look like and how our integrity would have been protected, other than President Abraham Lincoln doing what, frankly, no one else could have accomplished at that time.
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0: You know, your book obviously is filled with these great stories. I was doing something we do here at Focus, a commentary, a 90-second commentary. It's both on secular radio stations and some Christian radio stations. But just yesterday, I was voicing them, and Kenny Chapman writes these scripts. He's brilliant, and he found a couple of incredible stories. One was Keisha Thomas, if I'm remembering correctly. Mm-hmm. I think she was at a political rally in the 80s, and a guy with either Nazi tattoos or a Nazi T-shirt showed up, and men began to beat him and kick him to the ground and were, you know, terribly beating this man. She, a black woman, jumped on top of this guy and said, "Stop it. No one is beaten into kindness."
1: Wow.
0: Okay, now here's the kicker. Here's the kicker. Years later, that Nazi guy's son contacted her to say, "Thank you, you broke the bonds of hatred in our family."
1: Wow.
0: That would fit in your book.
1: That would be, listen, that's a whole new book. Thank you very much.
0: But isn't that a great story of how to change attitudes, which is the bigger theme of what you're talking about? How do we change, especially we Christians, how do we change attitudes? It's not by belligerence. It's not by, and you, oh my goodness, Senator Scott, you're in the toughest job in the world. I've been there many times. You and I have dined together.
1: Yes,
0: people
1: yeah.
0: are in your face all the time that don't agree with your point of view, and they are trying to make you angry. How do you deal with that?
1: Well, I got to tell you, you know, one of the things, thank God for the Word of God, and thank God for really good friends. Number one, the Word of God. Ephesians 4:15 reminds me to speak the truth in love. Those two ingredients are very important. They're both active ingredients. And when we activate them, we are going to be infinitely better off. Number two, my good friend, the former Congress member Trey Gowdy, has told me 1,000 times, it is hard to insult someone into changing their minds. And so what I take from that is it's my responsibility. I've been asked some very tough questions, especially as a pro-life Christian who happens to be in public office, on how do you allow your faith to guide you? And not how do you allow your faith to guide you? How do you let your faith guide you is the question they're asking me. I've been asked that question from some folks from Colorado, frankly. And my answer was, you should thank God Almighty. I let my faith guide me and not just my own natural instincts. Mm-hmm. And so here's the point. We are spiritual beings. You cannot force me into changing my mind, but you can woo me, or as Jesus did through the grace of God, love me into changing my mind, not by giving me false flattery or false pretense, but by sharing the truth in a piercing, convicting, not condemning way. We see that play out over and over again in the gospel, whether it's a woman caught in adultery, the Samaritan. We see these stories, high profile stories in the gospel of Jesus Christ, where in fact, the love is present, but so is the truth. Mm. And I oftentimes look at I call it the Hall of Fame in Hebrews 11, and to see Rahab in the Hall of Fame just reminds me that the way he judges is not exactly how we judge here on the planet. And
0: right.
1: So leave room for him to do what he does best. and then follow his lead.
0: You know, I've often asked myself, like, being in that moment when we die, and by the way, everybody's going to experience this. You're going to die and you're going to be present in front of the Father. And I'm thinking to myself, does he say to me, or do I say to him, I loved as best as I can, or I tried to hold people accountable as best as I can. And I can never rectify that. I think the Lord's going to be very pleased that I exhibited love for other people, especially people that hated me because of him. Mm. Right as we wrap up here, kind of the two last points I'd love for you to comment on. One is the awakenings that God uses. You know, sometimes we as Christians, we fret. We watch the news, Senator, and we see the conflict. Yes. Now, in that context, you've got to roil and fight and you got to persuade and all that. Is there hope that God will again show an awakening for this country so more people, not just in a political context, but in a spiritual context, have an awakening? How do we get there?
1: I think we are on the verge of seeing a great explosion and hopefully a revival that sweeps the country, not just in Washington, but listen, we're seeing it, frankly, on college campuses, which I think is very difficult to understand and appreciate. Young people are so often the folks that we point to and say, boy, can't wait for them to grow up and they'll know better and they'll do better. Well, the truth of the matter is, on many college campuses, I'm thinking about Ohio State and their football team. They were literally having revival on the campus led by some of the most powerful forces on a college campus, which are football players. Yeah. And so when you see that happening, you know that there's a great awakening happening around the country. We've also seen the fact that God is working here in D.C. I attend a Bible study where we have Republicans and Democrats actually opening the Word of God and studying the Word. Now, there's only about 8 of us that come to that Bible study, but I understand there are dozens of Bible studies across D.C. where not just legislators, but their staff are actually involved and engaged in knowing Jesus better and then putting him to work. The good news is I'm never going to bring Jesus down to the political level, but I'm always going to try to bring myself and my colleagues to his level. Yeah. And that is my responsibility as a Christian in public service, is to show people the light. Don't compromise by saying maybe they're right when they're inconsistent with the gospel of Jesus Christ, but I should be open to them telling me that there might be something that I'm doing that is inconsistent with the gospel of Jesus Christ. And then if we know it enough, we can open it and see what it really says. Yeah. That kind of opportunity is available and expanding here in Washington. And I pray that his kingdom would come and that his will would be done here in D.C., across this country, and around the world.
0: Senator Scott, I mean, I couldn't put it any better. And I'm so grateful for our time together. Thank you for what you represent. I mean, really, beyond our friendship but and who you are. It inspires me to know people are there in D.C. that are doing the Lord's work. And I mean that sincerely. So God bless you. God bless your family. And, man, just keep on moving. And if we can ever be of help, let me know. Thank you.
1: Well, thank you very much, Jim. Let me just say in closing, if you haven't gotten your copy of One Nation Always Under God, get your copy. You'll love America even a little bit more. And number two, I've been watching Focus on the Family listening to Focus on Family on the radio for more than 30 years. I got to tell you, I am so thankful that when that transition happened several years ago, that you were chosen by the Lord and by James to take over the helm there. You've done a beautiful job.
0: Well,
1: and may the Lord, our God, continue to bless you in ways that go beyond your imagination, according to Ephesians 3:20.
0: Well, that means a lot to me. Thank you so much. God bless you. God bless the Senate as you endeavor to lead. Take care.
1: Thank you, sir.
2: Well, Senator Tim Scott has been our guest today on Focus on the Family with Jim Daly. And what an encouraging conversation. Jim, that was really good. And we're providing a link to the entire discussion online for your podcast, Refocus with Jim Daly.
0: John, I love Senator Scott's emphasis on the Christian faith. And I also appreciate him sharing about the importance of telling the truth in love. You know, it feels like the compass of life is spinning now. Where is true north? You know, when you talk to people that don't believe in God, don't have a faith in Christ, you know, they're just looking at cultural things to set that compass. And Jesus himself said, I am the way, the truth, and the life. He declared it. And so the very least I'd encourage you, no matter where you're at in your faith journey, if you don't have faith in Christ, study it. You know, Lee Strobel wrote a book called Case for Christ, and he's done the homework. He was trying to disprove Christ to his wife, who had become a Christian. And man, if you want the evidence, this is the journalist, the atheist journalist that got it done. And he went and did all that. You can read that book, Case for Christ, and better understand the evidence for Jesus's life. And God has worked through imperfect people and imperfect institutions for 250 years now in America, including the church. It is not perfect. There are errors made, and there is poor judgment and lapses and sin because we're sinners saved by grace. But as we celebrate 250 years in America, man, the Lord can still bring and will bring renewal in our time if we can turn toward him.
2: Mm-hmm. Yeah, let me encourage you to get a copy of Senator Scott's compelling book, One Nation, Always Under God. It's filled with inspiring stories of men and women whose Christian faith helped shape our nation. And these stories are going to inspire your family to have confidence in Christ and offer opportunities for conversations with your children and your grandchildren.
0: You know, John, let me also emphasize here, one of the things I think that weakens us, obviously, as believers, is not being in the Word, not reading the Word to where the Holy Spirit can bring those things to mind when we need them. John 8:31 and 32 says, if we abide in God's Word, there you go, we will know the truth, and the truth will set us free. And I see that in marriages through our Hope Restored efforts, trying to get these marriages back together, parenting crises that people call. We want you to call because we want to help you. But so often it's because we're not rooted in the Word and know how to live this life in a way that's full of God's wisdom.
2: Yeah, yeah. We encourage you to dive into your Bible, read it, and find the difference that it makes in your life and in the lives around you. 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I'm John Fuller, inviting you back as we once again help you and your family thrive in Christ.
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4: Hi, I'm Johnny Erickson Tata. Suffering always prompts heart-wrenching questions, like, if God is good, why would he allow so much pain in my life? 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And where does a person struggling with a life-altering illness find peace of mind and a purpose for living? 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They are my joy and my heart's delight." 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
3: Do animals have a soul, a principle of life? Well, you know, my dog loves me. Really? I don't know if it hurts you or not, but your dog is reacting to the stimulus of his immediate environment, which is all he can do. In other words, whether you know it or not, you're training him to love you. How would you like it if you came home one day? Your dog came to the door, and you always have him jump up in your arms and, you know, slobber all over you, make you think you're wonderful. And suppose the dog comes in and just stops and says, let's get one thing straight. I've had it with this routine. It's about time you jump on me and lick my face for a while. You know, aren't you glad your dog didn't talk back like that?

0: This is Hope for Today. We live in a world where people will spend a fortune on pet food, pet clothes, pet therapy, pet daycare, and pet psychology, if you will, and then turn around and say, man is nothing more than a higher animal. Well, Genesis will have none of it. In his series, In the Beginning, David Hawking takes us back to the first chapters of the Bible where God draws a line that modern man keeps trying to erase. Animals are part of God's creation, but man was made in the image of God. Today, David brings us some humor, but also he brings the hammer. Because when you get creation wrong, you get man wrong. And when you get man wrong, well, you get everything else wrong. Open your Bible to Genesis chapter 3, verses 3 through 31, as we continue in David's series, In the Beginning. And we'll begin in just a moment. Stay tuned. First, Matt, it's time for the weekly blessing. It's a blessing to me, a blessing to you, where we highlight some listener contact to Hope for Today. And folks, if you have not contacted us recently, get in touch with us, share a prayer request or a comment. We love hearing from listeners. And this note you have there, Matt, this comes from Lori, and she's in Modesto, I believe.
1: Yes, I love this letter. It says, just wanted to keep in touch and say thank you, and God bless you and your outreach ministry. Israel is in much need of our prayers, now especially.
0: Yeah.
1: Then at the bottom it says, thanks for all you do and have done to further the gospel of Christ.
0: Amen. To right? God be the glory.
1: Amen.
0: Thank you so much for getting in touch with us. And if you have a note for us, if you want to get in touch with us, we'll tell you later in the program how to do that. Now turn to Genesis chapter 1, verses 3 through 31. And here's David.
2: In the beginning, God created the heaven and the earth. And the earth was without form and void, and darkness was upon the face of the deep. And the Spirit of God moved upon the face of the waters. And God said, let there be light, and there was light. And God saw the light, that it was good. And God divided the light from the darkness. And God called the light day, and the darkness he called night. And the evening and the morning were the first day. And God said, let there be a firmament in the midst of the waters, and let it divide the waters from the waters. And God made the firmament and divided the waters which were under the firmament from the waters which were above the firmament, and it was so. And God called the firmament heaven, and the evening and the morning were the second day. And God said, let the waters under the heaven be gathered together unto one place, and let the dry land appear, and it was so. And God called the dry land earth, and the gathering together of the waters called he seas. And God saw that it was good. And God said, let the earth bring forth grass, the herb yielding seed, and the fruit tree yielding fruit after its kind, whose seed is in itself, upon the earth. And it was so. And the earth brought forth grass, and herb yielding seed after its kind, and the tree yielding fruit, whose seed was in itself, after its kind. And God saw that it was good. And the evening and the morning were the third day. And God said, let there be lights in the firmament of the heaven to divide the day from the night, and let them be for signs and for seasons and for days and years. And let them be for lights in the firmament of the heaven to give light upon the earth, and it was so. And God made two great lights, the greater light to rule the day and the lesser light to rule the night. He made the stars also. And God set them in the firmament of the heaven to give light upon the earth and to rule over the day and over the night and to divide the light from the darkness, and God saw that it was good. And the evening and the morning were the fourth day. And God said, let the waters bring forth abundantly the moving creature that hath life, and fowl that may fly above the earth in the open firmament of heaven. And God created great whales and every living creature that moveth, which the waters brought forth abundantly after their kind, and every winged fowl after its kind. And God saw that it was good. God blessed them, saying, be fruitful and multiply and fill the waters and the seas, and let fowl multiply in the earth. And the evening and the morning were the fifth day. The days of creation, number six, our sixth major point, is that they demonstrate the marvelous wisdom of God. Now, haven't you asked, why did God make dinosaurs, or did he? You know that Christians were so panicked by evolution, they denied that dinosaurs ever existed? Well, they existed all right. There's some huge creatures. Their skeletons are in museums. They existed all right. The question is, when? Are the textbooks right? That an astral object hit the planet, and that caused the extinction of the dinosaurs 63 million years ago. Well, that's kind of hard to believe since they don't have man around at that time, and we do have dinosaurs and human footprints in the same strata. We do have a problem. Well, why did God make them? To demonstrate his marvelous wisdom. Well, why did God make bugs? I mean, is anybody here real thrilled about bugs? If you are, you need help. Insects, bugs, ants, why? And again, to demonstrate the marvelous wisdom of God. All of animal life has been designed by God with all of its unique features to show us the wisdom of God. Isn't that great? And I want to just break that down for you a little bit, but let's go to Psalm 104 first. Psalm 104. This is one of my favorite sections of teaching on creation. I just love to talk about animals, and kids seem to enjoy it a lot too, to show how God designed all the animals, all animal life, to show his wonderful wisdom, that we would praise him and honor him all of his days. In Psalm 104, it's quite a discussion about praising the Lord, how great he is. Notice verse 1 and what he does. Verse 11, he gives drink to every beast of the field. The wild asses quench their thirst. By them shall the fowls of the heavens have their habitation that sing among the branches. Verse 14, he causes the grass to grow for the cattle, herb for the service of man, that he may bring forth food out of the earth. There's just lots of stuff here. Verse 17, where the birds make their nest, talking about the trees like cedars of Lebanon. And as for the stork, the fir trees are her house. Interesting, there is a difference. And our study of biology proves that point. The high hills are a refuge for wild goats, the rocks for the badgers. We read in verse 20, thou makest darkness and it's night, wherein all the beasts of the forest do creep. The young lions roar after their prey and seek their meat from God. The sun riseth, they gather themselves together and lay them down in their dens. You realize when the Psalms were written? 1,000 years before Christ, 3,000 years ago. We haven't learned anything more. We know exactly how they operate. God said so, they're still doing it. Now look at verse 24. After describing all this, O Lord, how manifold are thy works. In wisdom hast thou made them all. The earth is full of thy riches. Just read the next couple of verses. So is this great and wide sea. And you go down to the ocean, then some nice warm days, you go down to the ocean, you look at that great ocean, the surf coming in, the waves. Just understand that in wisdom, God made everything. The earth's full of it. And so is the great and wide sea. Listen to this. Wherein are things creeping innumerable. Watch your step. Both small and great beasts. There go the ships, but there is that Leviathan. Whoa. There go the ships. Man says, look what I made. I can conquer the sea. Out we go. God says, I got something out there you can't handle. It's called Leviathan. It says, wherein thou hast made to play therein. I gave him the great wide sea to play around in. Just a wading pool for him to splash around in. But look at 27. These all wait upon thee, that thou mightst give them their meat in due season. That which thou givest them, they gather. Thou openest thy hand, they are filled with good. Thou hidest thy face, they are troubled. Thou takest away their breath, they die and return to the dust. Thou sendest forth thy spirit, and they are created. Where did animal life come from? Evolutionary thinking? No, from the creative hand of God. Thou renewest the face of the earth. The glory of the Lord shall endure forever. The Lord shall rejoice in his works. I love this passage. Man, is this great or what? Isn't it wonderful? Now let's come back to Genesis 1, and we got to break this down. How do they demonstrate the marvelous wisdom of God? And I'm going to get started only. But we're going to give you about seven things concerning animal life. Number one, all animal life was created by God. Right away, we are in direct conflict in every science. All animal life, I repeat again, no matter what it is, was created by God. All animal life. Now look at verse 21. And God created. Many people trying to reconcile evolution and creation try to argue that animal life is not created out of nothing. They know that bara is used in verse 1, the Hebrew word meaning to create out of nothing. God created the heaven and the earth. They don't want to believe that about animal life. But bara, my friends, is in verse 21. God put it there to mess us all up. God created great whales. I'll have to tell you next time about them. And every living creature that moveth. Every living creature that moveth, God created. Which the waters brought forth after their kind. Every winged fowl, God wants to make sure you understand all that he has done. Every living creature that moveth. Look at chapter 2, verse 19, to show you that God never lets you forget this. All animal life was created by God. Every living creature that moveth. Now, this is going to kind of blow you away, but the words living creature in Hebrew is the word nephesh, which is the same word for you and me. When it says that the Lord God formed man out of the dust of the ground, he breathed into his nostrils the breath of life, and man became a what? Living soul. The word is nephesh.

cat was a real person. I knew it. I knew my dog is real. My dog acts better than some people I know. Genesis 2, 19 and 20. Watch this. Out of the ground, the Lord God formed every beast of the field and every fowl of the air, brought them unto Adam to see what he would call them, whatsoever Adam called every what? Living creature. That was the name thereof. Adam gave names to all cattle, to fowl of the air, to every beast of the field, but for Adam, there was not found a help. One guy in talking to me said, oh, I suppose he swam around and found all the fish and named them. Actually, no. The Bible does not say Adam named the fish. It says he named all cattle, fowl of the air, and every beast of the field. 80% of all of it is insects. Doesn't say he named the creeping things, does it? You got to think, don't you? All the time. Got to be careful with what the Bible actually says. The Bible doesn't make any mistakes. Look at chapter 9, please, right after the flood. Look at verse 10. God's going to establish his covenant with Noah and his descendants, and says, with every living creature that is with you, of the fowl, of the cattle, of every beast of the earth, with you from all that go out of the ark to every beast of the earth. You say, well, where are the fish? In the water. We didn't have giant aquarium tanks in the ark, okay? You know, it's amazing what some people think. It astounds me. Verse 12. This is the token of the covenant which I make between me and you and every living creature. There it is again. Verse 15, I'll remember my covenant which is between me and you and every living creature of all flesh. And the water shall no more become a flood to destroy all flesh. Turn to Leviticus chapter 11 and look at verse 46. This is the law of the beasts and of the fowl and of every living creature that moveth in the waters and of every creature that creepeth upon the earth. Here's that word again, living creature. Turn to Job chapter 12. All animal life was created by God. He says, every living creature that moveth, he created. Job chapter 12, verses 7 to 10. It says, but ask now the beasts, and they shall teach thee, and the fowls of the air, and they shall tell thee. Or speak to the earth, and it shall teach thee, and the fishes of the sea shall declare unto thee. Who knoweth not in all these that the hand of the Lord hath wrought this? I'll tell you who doesn't know it. Everybody who believes the theory of evolution. In whose hand, watch this, is the soul of every living thing, and the breath of all what? The breath of all mankind. A distinction is made between the soul of every living thing and the breath of all mankind. Genesis 2:7 says, the Lord God formed man out of the dust of the ground and breathed into his nostrils the breath of life. It's a plural word in Hebrew, lives. We'll explain it later. And man became a living soul. Now, the word soul is used 744 times in the Bible. It's not a simple subject, and it refers to both animals and humans. You say, well, does that mean that animal life and human life are basically the same? We're just a higher advanced animal, which is the argument of evolution. The answer to that is no. Because God directly brought his creative breath of life into the human being that he formed out of the dust of the ground and made a distinction between us and the animal world in several categories, including diet, what we eat, and including our ability to think and to feel and to rationally project into the future. We, as humans, were made in the image of God and after his likeness. And don't you ever forget it. We are not animals. But do animals have a soul, a principle of life? Of course. Is there biological life there? Yes. Do they have the ability to project in the future? No. Well, you know, my dog loves me. Really? I don't know if it hurts you or not, but your dog is reacting to the stimulus of his immediate environment, which is all he can do. In other words, whether you know it or not, you're training him to love you. How would you like it if you came home one day, your dog came to the door, and you always have him jump?

0: up in your arms and, you know, slobber all over you, make you think you're wonderful. And suppose the dog comes in and just stops and says, let's get one thing straight. I've had it with this routine. It's about time you jump on me and lick my face for a while, you know. Aren't you glad your dog didn't talk back like that? Let me come back to one thing. Our major point here is that these days of creation demonstrate the marvelous wisdom of God. Who do they demonstrate it to? You see, the real object of all of God's creative program, whether you know it or not, is you and me. God designed this for you and me to teach us about Him. That's why none of us will ever be happy until we find our rest in Him. The one who created us, He designed the entire earth, all plant life, all animal life, the heavenly bodies, planets, stars, everything. He designed it all for one purpose, that we would know Him. And you know what we do? We exchange the glory of that into something we make. We idolize man's creations and inventions, and even man himself. My friends, all of creation, especially animal life, demonstrates the wisdom of God. And He's writing a love message to you. I don't want to make it silly, because it's more beautiful than we can even imagine. Every bug, every insect, every wild creature of the forest, every domesticated animal, every bird, every fish, they all speak of God's wonderful wisdom. Today I thought about it as there was an ant on my desk. That's disturbing because you wonder, where did it come from? But anyway, there was an ant crawling across my notes. It's almost like God wants to be sure that I'm practicing what I preach. You know, almost like, hi, Dave. You know, how you doing? You know, just crawling across there. And I'm thinking to myself, I don't even want to be reminded of the marvelous wisdom of God at this point. You know why? Because Proverbs says, go to the ant, thou sluggard. Those ants carry like 10 and 20 times the size of them. They carry them. They just keep going all the time. And the Bible says the ants prepare all the time for what's coming. How little we do. The Bible tells us, prepare to meet thy God. Go to the ant, thou sluggard, and learn from her. The marvelous wisdom of God is in all of His creatures. I hope that you hunger and thirst for Him. He's done it all for you to say, I love you and I want you in my family. He's not going to drag you and He's not going to force His way into your life. But He's going to keep drawing you by His wonderful love and by what He's done through His creative hand.
1: That's Bible teacher and author David Hawking. And this is Hope for Today. David will be back in a moment or two to bring our study to a close, so do stay with us for that. First, though, Matt's here, and Matt, we have a way that will help folks preserve and keep these wonderful messages in our current In the Beginning series for years to come. Let's talk about it.
2: You ever wonder just how our world got into the mess it's in?
1: I wonder that at times.
2: And right.
1: With all the pressures on believers today, I'm also asking, what can we do? What can we do to encourage our listening family in today's world?
2: Well, you'll find the answers and encouragement in our current radio series covering the beginning of Scripture, creation, and God's history with mankind, Genesis chapter 1 through 9.
1: And we're offering you a personal copy of each message in the series, all 24 messages together, for the special price, Matt, of just
2: $25.
1: Yeah, right now.
2: Jim, folks are telling us that they are learning so much here and finding insight and understanding.
1: Yeah, thank you for your letters and your comments. We appreciate that.
2: In the series, my dad leads us through the days of creation.
1: I love this faith-fortifying section. And your dad exposes the lies and the illogic of evolution.
2: Right. It's an excellent foundation for studying creationism. The evidence we see today supports creationism and not evolutionary theory.
1: Yes, then we also study the temptation, the fall of mankind in the Garden of Eden. And there's powerful insight here, Matt, as you know, into the strategies of the devil and God's righteous judgment, His love, His redemption, and the hope for our lives today.
2: And then the first civilization. I mean, wow, a culture that looked much like ours today.
1: Oh,
2: right?
1: Yeah.
2: Yeah, the global deluge, the flood, and God's covenant with Noah.
1: So much here for you. So stay tuned as the series continues and get your own copy of the messages to hear again and to share.
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1: To get your very own copy of this wonderful series on MP3, that's the In the Beginning radio series. 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Well, right now, here's David, and he's going to share his heart on a very, very important subject. David?
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1: 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And Bible by the numbers is 24253. You can also write to us, send a gift that way if you like. 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That's very encouraging. 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Abbotsford is A-B-B-O-T-S-F-O-R-D, B-C, V-2-S, 8-P-1. Again, summer is upon us, so please pray and then give if the Lord enables and directs you to do so. Well, next time, David Hawking continues in his series, In the Beginning. 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
6: With SRN News, I'm Rich Thomason in Washington. Wall Street is riding high this morning, along with overseas markets, following announcement of that memorandum of understanding between the U.S. and Iran.
7: Vice President J.D. Vance tells Fox News this deal means Iran will never be able to have a nuke. President Trump making the announcement on his Truth Social page, saying the deal with the Islamic Republic of Iran is now complete. Congratulations to all, exclamation point. I hereby fully authorize the toll-free opening of the Strait of Hormuz and simultaneously herewith authorize the immediate removal of the United States naval blockade. Ships of the world, start your engines, let the oil flow, exclamation point. Laura Winters reporting.
6: Well, there are some key differences in the way the U.S. and Iran have been talking about the deal, which in any event may be signed on Friday. And the Dow is up 644 points. This is SRN News.
8: All across the world, people stop and wonder what makes America so unique and how is my story, a kid born in the Deep South in the 1960s, how do I become the Congress member for the city where the Civil War started?
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0: got into a conversation with somebody at church who wanted to know about this show. And I said, well, it's called Rebel Religion in the News. And I said, because the world is rebelling against God's word. I mean, simply, we're going to talk about that today. But the world, basically, when I say the world, I mean people that are not followers of Christ, or they have their own agendas. They want their own lifestyle, no accountability. They don't want to have anything to do with God. So I'm talking to this gentleman. And I say, yeah, the show is called Rebel Religion, the News. And I said, basically, because the world is rebelling against God and his ways. They want nothing to do with God. And he says, but you're rebels too, right? And I went, yeah.
1: Yes.
0: Sure. He said specifically, and that is part of the show, we are not to conform to this world, Paul says in Romans. He says we are to basically renew our minds.
1: Good.
0: That we're not, and so we're having this conversation. And so when I say rebel religion in the news, you need to know what that's about. It's like this two-edged short sword where people in the world really rebel against the ways of God. And we as Christians want to rebel against the ways of this world. We want nothing to do with it. We're in the world, but we're not of the world.
1: Right.
0: Is that correct?
1: It's kind of like a ship on top of the water. That goes very well. But you start letting that water get inside of the ship, and you got big problems. And so the pastor's very wise here. Rebel in the news. We see a culture, a whole system that really goes against God, goes against God. And so they're rebelling against God.
0: Yes.
1: What we do as a follower of God is to say, no, his ways are best. So I'm not going to go along with the world or the world's views. I'm going to rebel against that. When you say that I have to believe this, no, I'm going to believe God.
0: Yes.
1: And so there's many cultures or many parts of the world's thinking that are trying to force us to believe the way they want us to, but I'm not going to believe that way. There's no way in the world.
0: Yeah.
1: And so I'm going to do what God tells me to do. If that makes me a rebel, then I want to be the best rebel I can be, no doubt.
0: Yeah, absolutely. And the reason why we're talking about this, because a couple of news stories we're going to mention in a minute, but the whole purpose is, if you look at news, if you look at sports, if you look at, you know, TV shows, anytime that there's some type of anti-religion theme that I've seen, it's always, and I mean always, Christianity.
1: Correct.
0: It's you know, they'll make fun of Christians. I remember seeing this movie I wish I never would have seen, Chuck and Larry, which was a movie with Adam Sandler and Kevin James, which I think pretty much now Kevin James probably regrets he made that movie. I'm just assuming, allegedly, maybe, because his religious views have changed. But it's about two gentlemen that got married because they were straight, but one of them needed health insurance for his wife, who was ill. And outside this courthouse where they were going to, you know, have nuptials, there were Christians. They showed Christians, I mean, the stereotypical negative views, you know, a bunch of straight-laced, tie-wearing, white-shirted, sure. slick-back hair, glasses, holding signs saying, you're going to hell, you're going to hell. And it was a big attack on really what Christianity is not.
1: Uh-huh.
0: It's not hate.
1: Right.
0: It's not condemnation. It's merely offering people a choice, God's will, eternal life, or eternal separation from God. And we're supposed to do that in a gentle, loving way. And I know that there's the fringes out there that say they're Christians, and they give Christianity really, and to true believers, a bad name. What did you say?
1: Yes.
0: The bad players?
1: Sure. No doubt.
0: Yeah, and I know they're on both sides, really. But, you know, for the most part, God calls us to love others and to gently explain the need for a Savior.
1: Mm-hmm.
0: And then after that, it's up to them. All right. So here's why I'm saying all this. And number one is because this gentleman raised it up to me. And I thought, well, you know, I really need to explain this for the viewers and the listeners. All right. So here's what happened. I'm talking about forcing people. Over the weekend, you might have saw this news story. San Francisco Giants player counters LGBTQ Pride Night with messaging with a Bible verse on his cap. Now, what they did was, it was a Pride Night with San Francisco Giants baseball team, and they had them wear SF letters, but with rainbow and
1: colors, right?
0: Colors in it. Now, that to the San Francisco Giant organization meant we were going to celebrate LGBTQ Pride lifestyle. Night. This gentleman, being a Christian, who was with a pitcher, Landon Roop, I hope I pronounced his name right. Not a big baseball fan. But he decided, well, that's not what the rainbow means. So he wrote next to the rainbow, he wrote Genesis 9, 12, 16. It's about what?

0: But you explain it. Genesis 9:12-16.
1: The rainbow was given by God after the flood occurred to say, look, I have peace now with my people.
0: Yes.
1: And so he gave the illustration and the literal physical view of a rainbow, which means God's peace is with man. And so to take a group of people, such as the LGBTQ, to take that symbol and to say, we're going to use it for us, which honestly, their view is actually anti-God.
0: Sure.
1: So they want to take a God symbol and make it anti-God. I admire the picture to say, no, that's not what it means. You can have your belief, but that's not what a rainbow means. Here's what a rainbow means. And now he's taking all types of flack, so.
0: Yeah, and this isn't the first time. I mean, there's lots of athletes in a lot of different sports that will not participate. Now, this has... The topic of this, I just want to say this, is not really, the topic isn't really focused specifically on LGBTQ. It's basically any group that doesn't want to have anything to do with God and forces their individual or group think upon an attack on Christians, to force Christians to do something.
1: So let me insert a good word he's using here is that word forced. And in other words, it's, well, you force your religion upon us. No, that's not true. We offer it. Our doors are open. We want you to come. We like to have you listen. We like to have you try to have a knowledge of what God wants for you. And so we offer that. We don't take a month and say everything else is wrong and here's what you have to do. And we want you to wear this emblem. We want you to wear these colors. We don't do that, but we offer something. When a certain belief makes you, such as this here with the LGBTQ, forcing a team to say, you've got to wear these jerseys or you got to wear these colors, that man does not believe that. So now you're forcing something upon him. He's just saying, you got it all wrong. You got it all wrong. Here's what it really means.
0: Yeah, and it goes, if we as Christian, and for people, I'm going to try to say two things. For people that may be listening or watching and you haven't made that a decision to follow Christ or believe in the Bible or God, if you just believe there's no God or whatever, we don't, as Christians, got to make a point. We don't try to force you to do anything.
1: Correct.
0: We're not forcing you. We don't force you to celebrate Christmas. We don't force you to celebrate Easter.
1: Sure.
0: Everything is just laid out there for anybody that may want to celebrate whatever they choose. And without that word, forcing us to do something. Now, this gentleman for the pitcher, Roop, I believe his name is, he just made that decision, well, this is what it really means. Like, and I'm going to give you an example. If somebody was Muslim and it was Christian night, which yep. is, I do they even have that?
1: No.
0: I think they. I think the Dodgers attempted it after the Sisters of Perpetual Indulgence. Look it up. But if it was Christian night, we're celebrating Jesus our Savior night for any team, pick a team, and somebody was Muslim and on a player, and we said, you have to wear a hat with a cross on it,
1: yep.
0: or a fish,
1: yep.
0: he would have the perfect right to say, I'm not doing that.
1: Yeah, that's not me.
0: Would you agree
1: yep.
0: with that?
1: Exactly right. Exactly right. It's not me. And you have to understand, every single person is going to make a choice. This is literally 30 years ago. There's a company here in Chico, a VPN, Video Network Programming, and they'd have me come in and literally bring my pulpit to the studio in a pickup truck, set it up. We set the backdrop that looked like our church. And I would preach messages there in the studio. And they played them all week long and give them out to different localities. And I preached about how to be a good Christian. And that's when this is back in the day now, when the LGBTQ was starting to rise. And I mentioned, no, that's not of God. And boy, I got a heated phone call and another phone call,
0: sure.
1: another phone call.
0: Yeah.
1: And I simply said, and a lady was just irate with me. And I'm speaking to her on the phone. I said, ma'am, turn the TV channel on another channel. You don't have to do
0: change
1: that.
0: Change it.
1: Yeah, just change it. Just like if you heard some preacher up there saying, if you don't repent, you're going to die and go to hell. Well, then turn it off, all right? If I hear a bunch of people doing what they're doing, I don't believe it. I just turn it off. See, we have our own choices. I'm not mad at you make your choices. I may not agree.
0: Yeah.
1: But don't be mad at us if we don't want to wear some emblem. That does not say who we are.
0: Yeah, and that's the whole point. I just want to bring out a couple of things. I mentioned before with the show, to Pastor Rule, Philemon 1:14, Paul, the Apostle Paul explicitly states he doesn't want to force his will on somebody.
1: Correct.
0: So the word basically says, but I preferred to do nothing without your consent in order that your goodness might not be by compulsion, but of your own accord.
1: Yep.
0: And basically what Paul did as Christians, as we should do, we should spread the good news, strike a conversation with somebody about faith, and that's perfectly fine. I've had people come up to me, knock on my door, and say, can I tell you about Jehovah?
1: Yep.
0: Can I talk to you about the Book of Mormon?
1: Yep.
0: And I politely say who I am and what I stand for, and I try to engage in a conversation with them, and they very kindly turn around and walk away.
1: Yeah, it's okay.
0: Which is fine. That's what we should do. I mean, if somebody wants to knock on my door and talk to me about their faith, and we only got a few seconds left before commercial, but I just wanted to say we should all have this right of freedom of speech.
1: Sure.
0: And when it comes to what the Bible says, we should be able to explain our faith in a gentle manner.
1: Know how to give an answer to every man, yes.
0: That's right, without coercion. So I just want to stand up here or sit down here and say, I really appreciate Landon Roop for doing this.
1: Yes.
0: And I hope it's kind of an example for everybody else.
1: Just like the kicker on the Kansas City Chiefs, who just said, I have a wife and who's a mother. And boy, he caught all kinds of flack with that. You know, it's kind of a basic family, but people went against him. Watch this. He didn't go out to try to attack anybody. He just said, I have a very good life. I have a wonderful wife. I have a great mother. And boy, they thought he was dissing everybody. And so, ladies and gentlemen, we're not here to try to change your thinking. I cannot do that. But that's God right. can. So just give God an invitation.
0: Amen. Amen. Hey, we're going to take a break. When we come back, we may continue this conversation or may make a left turn to some related other news. But God bless you. We'll be right back. Don't change the channel.

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4: Rebel Religion in the News. Hey, welcome back to Rebel Religion in the News. We were just talking about basically sharing a message, just somebody sharing the gospel without it being forced, and seeing examples of how maybe Christians in certain situations, like the San Francisco player, Landon Roop, the pitcher, who decided to write a Bible verse next to his rainbow-colored SF emblem.
5: You're correct.
4: And I think that's great. I just wanted to mention a couple of things. I might continue this for a little while. God in his word, just for people that may not know the word, and if you're listening and you don't have this faith yet, and I pray maybe you just have an open mind, open heart to at least see what the word really says rather than listening to other people that tell you what it says and misconstrue it. The Bible actually, in quite a few places, talks about free will. It talks where we have our own decisions to make, that God presents something to us, and it's up to us to either pick it up or not. Regarding, like everybody says, church is all about money. They just want your money. Okay, so 2 Corinthians 9:7 says, regarding, you know, giving and helping God's house, it says, each one must do as he has made up his mind.
5: Correct.
4: Not
5: free will.
4: Reluctantly or under compulsion.
5: Right.
4: Right. For God loves a cheerful giver.
5: Correct.
4: Now, so that's, can you explain really what free will is to anybody that may be listening the way God says? Because I'll back up a little bit. Some people will say, well, God just wants a bunch of robots. And I heard that. You probably have too.
5: All the time.
4: He's forcing us to worship him. We have to pray. Just, so what does exactly God mean by free will?
5: Okay. When God created human beings, he gave them this amazing choice, which we call free will. I can choose to follow God. I can choose to say, I don't want to follow God. Just to help you, every human being on earth that's ever born from Adam and Eve until today, watch this, we're created by God. Well, I don't believe that. Well, it doesn't make any difference. We were a created being. We have not always existed. And so as God created us a mind. And that mind, who we are, is that mind knows there's a super being out there. And we may call him the 12 steps. We may call him Muhammad. We may call him Jesus. We may call him nobody or refuse to believe him. That's fine. So we make our own choices. We can seek to follow God and his way, or we can say, there is no God. I'll do my own way. We have a free choice. In fact, the very first couple of human beings on this earth made their own free choice,
4: They
5: didn't make a good one. Yeah. And so they didn't. I mean, Adam and Eve, I love all the stuff said about Adam and Eve. That, you know, she rebelled and she ate the fruit and Adam followed her. So she ate Adam out of house and home. There's so many jokes about that stuff. But she had her own choice.
4: That's right.
5: And so you and I have our own choice. If you want to believe in God, welcome. Just welcome. And God will love every single one of you, no matter what, unconditionally. But if you choose not to believe in God, that's your choice. And may I say this, it may not be the life you think it's going to be, but it's still your choice. It's the power of free choice. You go to church, you don't have to go to church. You can read the Bible. You don't have to read the Bible. You can live a good life. You can live a horrible life. It's your own choice. I'll give an example. I had a man come to our church last night. He's from the Chico Rescue Mission. First time to our church. Rough old boy. Looked rough. And I shook his hand. I said, welcome to Pleasant Valley Baptist Church. I said, tell me about yourself. He goes, well, I'm in a mission. I said, well, good. You went to a place for help. But here's what I always say. I said, sir, not one person in this church knows who you are. Not one. So you can go ahead and be maybe some rough old guy, swear, kick, go against everything, and probably nobody will like you. But if you walk in here, no one knows you, smile, shake hands, and look at everybody and be the nicest guy in the world, watch it. They'll think you're the greatest guy in the world. It's your choice.
4: Yeah.
5: We're not assigned to a mood for the rest of our life. We are assigned to make wise choices. And so God gave us the ability of free will.
4: That's great. That's exactly what it is. And the reason why some of it always gets thrown upon Christians about forcing something. I think I'm going to give you an example of a movie I saw yesterday. And I'm not really going to give you a review of the movie. It's called Disclosure Day about aliens. And that's not the point. What I was going to say is that the theme of the movie was that, yes, there are aliens out there, and that's for another show. But the reason why I'm bringing this up is we had previously talked about how Christianity is always the faith that people want to destroy. Why? Because it's the truth.
5: It's the truth.
4: It's the only
5: truth.
4: That's it. If I'm a soldier in an opposing army, and I want to attack a group that I want to destroy, I'm not going to waste my time with the ones that I don't believe in, that they're not there. I'm going to go after the main army that's causing me concern.
5: Yep.
4: I'm going after the head, right?
5: Yep.
4: And so what's going to happen is, if anybody watches any movies, anything, it's always Christianity that gets that attack. So in this movie, I'm not going to spoil your spoiler alerts. Don't worry, nothing like that. But Spielberg came out and said, it'll make Christians question their faith in so many words. And so I watch this movie and I'm going, well, one of the themes of this movie is question God, who God is as the supreme being. And that's all I will say, nothing else. But that's just another example of the opposing side. I'm just going to say that, you know, the devil,
5: right,
4: who's our enemy, who God has already defeated. He's just trying to do as much damage as he can.
5: Correct.
4: Before God decides to wrap this all up.
5: But we are on the winning side. That's why you have to choose. Make sure you're on the winning side.
4: So. Yes. But the point is that everything we do in culture that we see in culture, it's always an attack against Christianity.
5: Correct.
4: Movies.
5: Culture. Yep. Yes.
4: Culture. We even talked about sports earlier in the show where they took something that meant something in God's word, the rainbow.
5: Correct.
4: And first of all, I don't believe that you can actually succeed in defiling something of God's, but you can misrepresent it.
5: Sure.
4: So God's word is incorruptible. You can't put anything on God, folks. You just can't. But you can misrepresent. Some people will take a Bible verse, throw it completely out of context.
5: Correct.
4: And misrepresent it.
5: Correct.
4: So like the rainbow, what somebody will do in this baseball situation, take the rainbow and say it means represent a certain group.
5: Yep.
4: Well, it doesn't. And I think that's where I kind of want to kind of finish the show off here. We still have about another 8 minutes, so we're good. Why is it that it's always a Christianity that's the one, oh, we're the ones that force people, we're the ones. Well, you're going to attack the truth.
5: Mm-hmm.
4: And so is there anywhere in the Bible that, just for our listeners, that say, well, why is Christianity the truth? Why is that the one true faith? Why is it so worthy of rebels and opponents of God's word? Why is the word so worthy of attacking if it's fake?
5: Sure. Well, I can help you with that. As you read the Bible, all right, God created human beings. There is a creative God, and he created human beings. He created the earth. He created the sun, the stars, the moon, everything else. So we have a creator. As he did that, he is God, and we are his people. Okay? That's the basic line. Now, you can call this, and then Jesus, as his son, came to this earth and showed us how to live. And so we are Christians after Jesus Christ. That's where Christian comes from. But may I say this? You can leave the name off, Christian. Let's just be God followers, the true God. It'll be the exact same thing. That's what Jesus was. He was a true follower of his Father, and so he gave us a way to live. And so when people want to attack God, then they attack Christ, who is the image of God. Then they attack Christianity, who are the followers of Jesus Christ, honoring God. And so you attack the truth, and so that's what people are doing. I don't hear people attacking other false religions. I don't hear them attacking other false cultures, but boy, do they go after Christians, which means a Christ follower, which means an image of God who we're trying to follow.
4: Yeah, and I used to be a big sports fan, and I say used to be. I can't watch sports anymore. For people that may understand this, when people watch sports or a movie, it's an escape. And hopefully you watch something that's worthy of watching,
5: right,
4: as a believer. But if you watched, like I watched a basketball team, and something happened around 2018, 1920, 2020, where it got infiltrated. Instead of really being about the sport, it became about political stances.
5: Sure.
4: It became about cultural stances. And it really distracted from the art of the sport. And I said, this is no longer an escape. If I wanted to hear this kind of stuff, I turn on the news.
5: Exactly right.
4: And I can't watch sports anymore. There's the sports in the game is actually now a subtopic.
5: It's just a venue to have people propagate what they want to do. So
4: exactly.
5: Like our Super Bowl halftime. Had nothing to do with football, had nothing to do with families who are watching, had nothing to do with America, had nothing to do about pushing an agenda.
4: Yeah.
5: And the same with this Pride Month, has nothing to do with baseball, has nothing to do with football. And people are just saying, look, you can have what you believe, but don't push on everybody else. And then you're going to quickly say, but you push religion. And honestly, we just invite, we want you to hear it. You make your own choice. We got to be very careful when the culture starts running maybe in areas that we don't want them to run in. And you're right, Pastor. The sports are doing it. TV is doing it. Be nice just to have some amusement. You don't have to go ahead and be inundated about this is what I believe, this is what I believe. If you want to be a homosexual, be a homosexual. But don't force someone else to be a homosexual. That's all we're asking.
4: Yeah, it's like beyond even a certain topic anymore. It's you have to have this political view. You have to have this sexual identity. And you have to have this type of a belief in society.
5: Yep.
4: You name it, it's being forced upon us. Now people say, it's not being forced. You guys spread the gospel. And I'm being Jerry for a moment now. The other side.
5: Make sure you go to church, right?
4: Yeah, make sure you go to church. But it's like, they'll say, well, you have your faith. You knock on doors too.
5: Yep.
4: And you you always talk about how Jesus is the way, the truth, and the life, and he's the only way to get to heaven. So you're pretty exclusive, and you're telling us it's either this or that. Well, we got to get going here, folks.
5: Yep.
4: But I'm going to tell you something. The truth is what the truth is, and it will permeate through any lie. So
5: just read the book.
4: Read the book. Go
5: read
4: to church.
5: The book. Go to church. Yeah, there you go.
4: That's it, folks.
5: Church. Thank you.
4: God bless you all. Keep listening to Rebel Religion News. And do me a favor. Go ahead. Go to the website or the Facebook page and the YouTube site. Leave a comment. We'll answer your questions when we can. God bless you all.
5: Yeah, I know that timer is different. I was looking at that one over there behind.
4: Yeah, that one got different.
5: 20. Yeah.
4: Okay, that's
5: so 12 and 12.
4: All right, let me cut this out.
5: Yep, take your time.
4: Do the other one.
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14: To believe your brain could have evolved by random chance takes a lot of blind faith. The human brain is the most complex organ in the known universe. It contains more than 30 billion special cells known as neurons. And there are another 250 billion special cells that facilitate communication between the neurons. And incredibly, every one of the 30 billion neurons is connected to the other neurons in a staggering degree of complicated connections. In less than a second, your brain can calculate the trajectory of a football thrown at 30 miles an hour toward you without warning. In a moment, your brain calculates your position and the ball's ultimate trajectory and sends detailed electronic messages to the muscles in your arms and legs at more than 300 miles a second to move you into position to catch the ball. No computer on earth can do that. With that kind of evidence, what do you think? Could the human brain have evolved simply by random chance? Documentation found in the book The Signature of God by Grant R. Jeffery.
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19: Most listeners to Creation Moments will know that honeybees communicate with each other through a complex dance. These dances are used by bee scouts who communicate the location, direction, and distance of a new food source to other bees. Researchers have now learned that there is more to this communication than simply dance. Scientists have discovered that bees can also hear the buzzing sounds that accompany the dance. More than that, scientists have been able to mimic those buzzing sounds, but they have not yet been able to reproduce the language that bees use. In order to further study bee communication, researchers in Denmark plan to construct a tiny robot dancing bee, which can be used to recruit real honeybees to food sources, if they can learn the bee's language. In a previous Creation Moments program, we spoke about the recent discovery of an ancient bee encased in amber. Scientists said that even though the bee dated back to the beginning of flowering plants, it was just like modern bees. The Lord's message through all these lines of evidence, sophisticated bee society with complex communication, and the evidence that it has existed since bees were bees, is clear. If a robot dancing bee must be manufactured by intelligence, then the real dancing bees must have been made by an intelligent creator also.
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22: 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When I was back about 20 years ago, I was in a pit of physical, emotionally, and verbally abuse relationship, and very hurtful, traumatized, and also full of shame in my past. And when I turned on my radio one morning driving to work and listened to Nancy's voice on my Christian radio, I just started bawling my eyes, and the Lord's truth through Nancy's word, the word of truth through her mouth and through the air of the radio just completely encouraged me and lift me up and changed my perspective of looking at myself. And slowly I have hope in the Lord, and through prayers and the encouragement from her, her podcast every single day when I drive to work listening, I can stand in confidence again, and everything is made beautiful and new in God's eyes. So I am very, very, very thankful for Revive Our Heart Ministry. And one of the reasons I want to continue to support is because I believe women out there also may have similar problems and struggles with me as mine. I hope that they can be encouraged and also know that they are not alone. And I just want to let you guys know it has been such a privilege to know this ministry, and such a blessing, such a blessing. Thank you.
21: 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It is going to be a sweet time. We're going to celebrate all God has done through your ongoing support. I mean, we know we couldn't do this ministry without you. I'm really excited to have you join us. I'll be there. I'm going to be joined by my dear friend, Mary Cassian, and some other Revive Our Heart staff members. We've got some great stuff planned for you. If you're not a member of the partner family yet, but you'd like to learn more about joining, you can visit reviveourhearts.com/partner. We would love to have you become a part of that team. Does it seem sometimes like followers of Jesus are singled out for ridicule? Nancy DeMoss Wolgemuth explains why some people give believers a hard time. Ultimately, their issue is not with us, it's with God. When the nations rage, it's against Christ. They despise His rule, and they're determined to throw it off. That's why the nations rage. This is Revive Our Hearts with Nancy DeMoss Wolgemuth, co-author of You Can Trust God to Write Your Story. For Monday, June 15th, I'm Dana Gresh. Does it ever seem to you like the enemies of the gospel have so much strength that they've become invincible? Nancy will give you some perspective, continuing in the series, A Mighty Fortress is Our God.
23: So let me read beginning at verse 1 of Psalm 46, and then today we're going to focus on verse 6. Beginning in verse 1, God is our refuge and strength, a very present help in trouble. Therefore, we will not fear, though the earth gives way, though the mountains be moved into the heart of the sea, Though its waters roar and foam, though the mountains tremble at its swelling. There is a river whose streams make glad the city of God, the holy habitation of the Most High. God is in the midst of her. She shall not be moved. God will help her when morning dawns. And then we come to verse 6. And it's interesting, in the psalm, you kind of have the back and forth of, you know, those two realities we talked about earlier on, God and trouble. And God is, you know, his presence is that gently flowing river that makes the city glad. And then you have these torrential storms that are the enemy. And you have the contrast between God and his enemies and God and trouble throughout this psalm. So we just read this great verse about the river making the city glad and God being in the midst of her. She shall not be moved. God will help her when morning dawns. And these are all things you want to put on, you know, framed pieces around your house, right? And then you get to verse 6, and it's the other side of it again. The nations rage, the kingdoms totter. Nobody wants that on a designed piece in their house, right? You say, my house sounds like that, though. But you don't see who God is in all his life-giving joy and the river that he is and the refuge and the strength and the help that he is until you have experienced something of what verse 6 is talking about, the nations raging and the kingdoms tottering. He utters his voice, the earth melts. Let's just take a look at those a few phrases today. In the early part of the psalm, we saw this upheaval in the natural realm. This picture of the surging waters and the mountains being hurled into the sea. And we've said that this is, I mean, sometimes these things happen literally, natural disasters we call them, but it can also picture commotion in general, turbulence in the world, people without jobs, people with health issues, people with prodigal children, people with marriages on the rocks, people with depression, the nations rage, the kingdoms totter. You have this emotion here in verse 6 of confusion and fear. We've already talked about fear in this psalm. Verse 2, we will not fear, though the earth gives way. But now here you have this picture of terror. The kingdoms rage, the nations rage, the kingdoms totter. And you have this sense of everything is topsy-turvy and in utter turmoil and confusion, and we are terrified. The nations rage. That word rage is the same word that was used in verse 3 to talk about the waters roaring. Same word there. To make a loud sound, to be in great commotion or tumult, to be clamorous. Some translations will say the nations are terrified or the nations are in an uproar. The concept here is that the nations roar in fear or dismay. Now, here's something that's very unsettled. There's nothing stable about what you're reading here. And then you see a similar phrase, the kingdoms totter. And when you think about the word totter there, go back earlier in the passage to where it talks about the mountains being moved into the heart of the sea. Same Hebrew word. The kingdoms totter, the mountains are moved. It means to slip or shake or fall. Now, we don't think of kingdoms or mountains as shaking, generally, or tottering. We think of them as something secure, but the writer here is saying there are seasons of extraordinary commotion and turbulence in our world. Times when it seems that the things that were most secure all of a sudden are all up for grabs. Commotion, tottering. Don't we see a lot of that in our world today? And people, their hearts fail them because of fear. And then we have that phrase, he utters his voice, the earth melts. It always comes back to God. God's ways, God's words, what God is doing, what God is about, what he is accomplishing, and his part in all of this. You see, the problem is that we calculate without God. And even in this nation raging, kingdom tottering, earth melting verse, God is there. He utters his voice. He is speaking, and the earth is melting. I keep going back to Matthew Henry's commentary on Psalm 46. You can go read it for yourself. You can get it online. It's just such a great, he has such great little gems in there, this great old-time commentator. But his line here is, he, that is God, checks the rage and breaks the power of the nations that oppose him and his interests in the world. You see, God is still in control. God is having his way, even in the whirlwind and the storm. And you see in this verse, nations raging, kingdoms tottering, God utters his voice, the earth melts. You see two aspects of God's judgment. And both of them have played out through the course of history, are playing out today, and will play out in even greater ways as we come to the end of the age. The first aspect of God's judgment is that the rebellion and the evil of this world, nations raging, puts it on a course that is going to result in instability and insecurity. Kingdoms totter. Nations rage, kingdoms totter. Even if God were never directly to intervene in judgment, which he will, that's the second kind of judgment, we have this first kind of judgment, which is God leaving the world to his own devices. And so he lets its raging go on for a period of time. Its raging ultimately is against him. And then he lets the course of things take place, which is that then the kingdoms totter. They're insecure. They're unstable. This is one expression of the judgment of God. He just leaves them, Romans 1, he leaves them to themselves. Let sin take its course. And then there's this other aspect of God's judgment, which is his direct intervention in bringing judgment on this prodigal world. God spoke the world into being by his word. He upholds the universe by the word of his power, Hebrews 1 tells us. And then one day God will bring final cataclysmic judgment and dissolve the world as we know it. How? By the power of his word. And we see the authority, the power of God's voice. If you question that, read Psalm 29. Let me just read a few phrases from it. The voice of the Lord is over the waters. The God of glory thunders. The voice of the Lord is powerful. The voice of the Lord breaks the cedars. The voice of the Lord flashes forth flames of fire. The voice of the Lord shakes the wilderness. The voice of the Lord strips the forest bare. And in his temple, all cry glory. The Lord sits enthroned over the flood. The Lord sits enthroned as king forever. You see, God's judgments in minor ways that they are meted out in the course of history, and then in the ultimate way that it will be meted out against this prodigal planet, in God's judgments, he is glorified. He is seen to be holy and powerful and a God not to be trifled with. He is glorified. Even in the midst of judgment, in his temple, all cry glory, glory. It's not that we gloat in judgment or we take glee in it, but we say, God, you are glorified even in your judgments. You see, the default of unbelievers and of nations is to rant and rage against God's kingdom, to oppose his sovereign rule, and to conspire against God's people. That's the way the world is hardwired ever since Genesis chapter 3. There's a drive that we have individually and that every unregenerate heart has and that the nations have, and that is a drive to be sovereign. Of course, in order to be sovereign, you have to push God off his throne, right? So the nations raged against Israel in the Old Testament. God's chosen people were raged against by the nations. They still are today. And God pity the nation that rages against Israel, by the way. If you want to see that, go and read the Old Testament prophets and see what happens to the nations who forsake Israel. The unbelieving world today rages against the followers of Christ, against his saints. And you see that. You can talk about God, you can talk about religion, but don't talk about Christ. Don't talk about him being Lord. It was true in the Roman Empire when they said, Jesus is Lord, off with your head. Into the arena with the hungry lions. Today you talk about Jesus is Lord and you live it out like you believe it, you're going to experience consequences. Because the world is conspiring against God. Ultimately, their issue is not with us, it's with God. When the nations rage, it's against Christ. They despise his rule and they're determined to throw it off. That's why the nations rage. Remember that Psalm chapter 2, which is quoted numerous times in the New Testament. Why do the nations conspire? Why do they rage? And the peoples plot in vain. The kings of the earth take their stand, and the rulers gather together against the Lord and against his anointed one. Let us break their chains, they say, and throw off their fetters. The one enthroned in heaven laughs. The Lord scoffs at them. Then he rebukes them in his anger and terrifies them in his wrath, saying, I have installed my king, King Jesus, on Zion, my holy hill. I will proclaim the decree of the Lord. He said to me, you are my son. Today I have become your father. Ask of me, King Jesus, and I will make the nations your inheritance, the ends of the earth your possession. You will rule them with an iron scepter. You will dash them to pieces like pottery. Therefore, you kings, be wise. Be warned, you rulers of the earth. Serve the Lord with fear and rejoice with trembling. Kiss the Son, lest he be angry and you be destroyed in your way, for his wrath can flare up in a moment. But blessed are all who take refuge in him. You see that cosmic battle there? The nations rage against Christ and against his right to rule over this world. Man says, get rid of the Son of the owner of the vineyard. Kill him. We want to reign. We want to be Lord. Well, we know from Scripture that at the end of the age, we read about this in the book of Revelation, the nations will mount a heightened battle offensive against Christ. It's only going to get more intense. And so Revelation tells us that in the last days, this battle will become more and more intense against Christ. Revelation 17 talks about 10 kings who are to receive authority as kings for 1 hour together with the beast. They will make war on the Lamb. What chance does a lamb have against 10 kings? But you know what the next phrase is? And the Lamb will conquer them. Amen. The Lamb will conquer them, for he is Lord of lords and King of kings, and those with him are called and chosen and faithful. Revelation 19, one of my favorite passages in the whole Bible. Earlier in this passage, we see about Jesus coming from heaven on the white horse. It says, I saw the beast and the kings of the earth with their armies gathered to make war against him who was sitting on the horse and against his army, and the beast was captured, and with it the false prophet. These two were thrown alive into the lake of fire that burns with sulfur, and the rest were slain by the sword that came from the mouth of him who was sitting on the horse, and all the birds were gorged with their flesh. Can I just remind you that the outcome of the battle is not at all in question? The outcome is sure. So we see this cosmic battle, but then we see a microcosm of that battle in our own world. The anger of colleagues and family members against Christ that sometimes they take out on those who love and serve him. They hate him and they take it out on you, and you feel caught in the crossfire, right? It can be intense. You may have experienced that in your marriage or in the workplace, and I've seen some of that myself in recent weeks. So how do we survive in the middle of that battle before the last chapter gets lived out? How do we keep from becoming terrified and cowering and running? Well, remember two things. One, God lets his enemies have their say and try to do their thing for a while. But they are no match for him. When he utters his voice, the kingdoms of this world will totter and its inhabitants will melt for fear. Remember that. And then remember the chorus of this psalm. We read it twice, this refrain, verse 7 and verse 11, and that's where I want to focus our last few minutes here. The Lord of hosts is with us. The God of Jacob is our fortress. Nations raging, kingdoms tottering, the earth melting. But here's the chorus. The Lord of hosts is with us. The God of Jacob is our fortress. And some commentators think that this was actually intended to be a chorus shouted by the congregation in response to what they had just heard in the rest of the psalm. So I want us to practice that. Let me say the refrain, and then I want you to say it as if you mean it, believe it, with me. The Lord of hosts is with us. The God of Jacob is our fortress. The Lord of hosts is with us. The God of Jacob is our fortress. Amen, amen. The Lord of hosts, Jehovah Sabaoth. God's military title. The hosts are the armies of Israel, or they can be the angelic armies of God. He's the Lord of it all. He's the captain, the commander in chief, the supreme sovereign Lord, the God of might, the God of power. And here's the cool thing. He has all created powers at his disposal. All created powers in heaven and on earth. He is the Lord of hosts. He rescued Jerusalem from earthly armies that sought to attack and destroy Jerusalem, and ultimately God will subdue all his enemies and bring about the deliverance of his people. The Lord of hosts is with us. That means he's on our side. His presence, the presence of Jehovah, the Lord of hosts, his presence is threatening to our enemies, but it's comforting to us. He is all powerful. As long as he is with us, we are safe. Emmanuel, Jesus, is the Lord of hosts, God with us, and he has promised never to leave us or forsake us. And not only is the Lord of hosts with us, but the God of Jacob is our fortress. Now that's a statement of grace. Jacob, the third of the Jewish patriarchs, Abraham, Isaac, and Jacob, Jacob was no spiritual hero. He had a checkered life at best. He was a schemer. But the God of Abraham and Isaac was his God too. He was in a covenant relationship, and because of that, Jacob's well-being was not dependent on his own faithfulness or his own character, but on God's. Aren't you glad? The Lord of hosts is able to help us. He's all-powerful. And the God of Jacob is covenanted to help us because of his love and mercy. So in the first paragraph of this psalm, we have nature in upheaval. In verses 4 through 6, we have nations in an uproar. But we see in verse 7 that through it all, God is a refuge, a place of safety for his people, an ever-present help. God is greater than raging nations and tottering kingdoms. In every season, in every situation, the Lord of hosts is with us. The God of Jacob is our fortress. And by the way, that word fortress there, it means a high, inaccessible place. He is your fortress. You may be a Jacob, but if you are trusting in Christ for your salvation, he will be for you a high, inaccessible place, a high stronghold. As John Wesley lay dying at the age of 87, a small group of friends gathered around him. He motioned for them to come kneel around him for prayer. And as they finished praying, Wesley tried to speak, but in his weakened condition, it was a struggle just to get the words out. So they moved closer, and as they did, John Wesley cried out with one final burst of strength, "The best of all is God is with us." And then in a final gesture of triumph, just before he died, Wesley lifted his arm and repeated the words, "The best of all is God is with us." The Lord of hosts is with us. The God of Jacob is our fortress. Amen.
0: Nancy DeMoss Wolgemuth has been giving hope to anyone who's been ridiculed because of their faith in Christ. That message is part of the series, A Mighty Fortress is Our God. It's based on Psalm 46. 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Yeah, me too. It is a common reaction to Old Testament stories. 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
1: This is Shauna on Johnny Erickson Tada Sharing Hope. Today, Johnny reminds us that God's got 1,000 ways of showing his concern for your welfare.
2: And I should know that, and let me tell you how I know it. Many years ago, when my battle against pain shifted into high gear, when it began to really dampen my spirits and cause me to lose my joy, I realized I needed to shift into gear too. I needed to start believing, with a capital B, that there was more faith to be had, more hope to be found, more peace, more victories. The spiritual level that I was on back then, it just wouldn't do for this much more demanding battle. It was clear I needed more of Jesus, or I should say he required more of me. The captain of my salvation was calling me to advance further into enemy territory, to a new frontier of battle, a battle against the ho-hum status quo, against doubts about God and his intentions, a battle against fears of things getting worse, or even fears of the future. I needed to know that God was concerned for my welfare because my pain was completely blinding me to the reality of his concern. Really. What's more, back then, I needed to see those 1,000 ways of him showing his concern. And so I prayed. I mean, back then, I desperately prayed the prayer in Ephesians chapter 1. I would highly recommend it. Somewhere around the 17th verse, you got to pray that God's going to give me the spirit of wisdom and revelation. I'm going to pray that the eyes of my heart are going to be enlightened so that I can see hope, so that I can see those 1,000 expressions of his concern. I'm going to pray for more faith, faith to see Jesus in all my pain. And then I stumbled across Isaiah chapter 63, verse 9. God opened the eyes of my heart to see something there I'd never seen before, and he revealed a fascinating side to his character in this passage, because just listen to this. It is speaking of God's people who are doubting and fearing. God is speaking to his people who are blind to his concern. And it says, in all their affliction, God was afflicted, and the angel of his presence saved them. In his love and in his mercy, he redeemed them, and he lifted them and carried them all the days of old. Now the prophet right there, Isaiah, he's reciting all the many ways God is concerned for his people. In all their distress, he too was distressed, and the angel of his presence saved them. Wow, did God open my eyes with that verse. And he gave me faith to see that beyond a shadow of a doubt, God's tenderness is aroused when I hurt. He knows when I suffer, and you're suffering too. He is touched by our tears. And he's not about to leave us alone in our misery. He's going to come to our aid. It may not be the exact remedy we want at the time. We want it. But he will show up. He has 1,000 ways of showing his care and concern for your welfare and mine. So back then, from then on out, I began to look for the thousands of ways God showed, the thousands of ways God shows his concern. God opened my eyes and helped me recognize my caregivers, my medical helpers, as angels of his presence sent to save me. Sometimes it was a card in the mail, a friend at the door, an encouraging in from someone in a distant place who was suddenly prompted to pray for me. And life began to change. My heart became grateful through my pain, and I got back my joy.
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3: Yeah, I think it was 1983. I'd just moved to Denver. I was an addicted motorcycle riding businessman. My daughter, who was around 20 years old at that time, would visit with me from time to time about this relationship thing with this person named Jesus. And so in May of 1983, she was suddenly killed in an automobile accident. And all I knew was that my daughter somehow was in this place called heaven, and I had to find out how to get there with her someday. It began to make a little more sense of what she had been telling me. And as I went through this whole process, I just finally asked some men that had been real sensitive to my wounding, my pain, my history. I asked them to pray with me. And I remember the morning in a back room, in a prayer room, the Lord picked me up, stood me up straight, and propped me up and said, "Now we'll begin the journey together." It changed my life.
0: That's Colorado pastor Bob Holloway on the Journey Diaries from Biblica at Biblica.com. 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
4: Sometimes people will say, "I left my faith because this person that claimed to be a Christian was a hypocrite."
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4: 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And that's what we all should do.

0: A ship's captain approaching a foggy seaport will navigate based on the light from the lighthouse, not from the light of other boats. Boats drift, lighthouses stand secure. Do we navigate the life of faith based on the conduct of other believers or based on the one we believe in? What's the hymn say? On Christ the solid rock I stand. All other ground is sinking sand. Today on A New Beginning, Pastor Greg Laurie helps put that objective into practice.
1: Why don't you grab your Bible and turn to 2 John. If you don't know where it is, it's right after 1 John and right before 3 John. And the title of my message is, P.S. I Love You. Before we dive in, let me just quickly review some of the things we learned in 1 John. 1 John was written to give assurance to believers who were having doubts about their faith. Have you ever doubted if you're really a Christian? Have you ever doubted your salvation? Have you ever wondered, do I know for sure I'm going to go to heaven? Because you think, how could a person who says they're a Christian have just said the thing I just said? How could a person who claims to be a Christian have done the thing I just did? Am I really a Christian? Well, 1 John was written so you could know that you have assurance of salvation. He says in 1 John 5:13, I've written this to you who believe in the name of the Son of God, so you may know that you have eternal life. He didn't say so you may feel like you have eternal life. Your salvation is not based on your feelings. It's based on what Christ did for you at the cross. It's not based on what you do. It's based on what he did. And the Bible promises that God, who began a good work in you, will complete it under the day of Jesus Christ. You see, salvation is God's work from beginning to end. He's the author and he's the finisher of your faith. I don't know about you, but sometimes I start projects I don't finish. Like my office will get really cluttered and I'll say, it's time to clean the office. And I'll start sorting things out and putting them in little piles, and I'm almost done putting everything in its proper place, but I'll just leave a few things out. And then those turn into the new messes again. So I don't always finish what I start. Isn't it great that God finishes what he begins? Can you imagine him saying, I'm going to save that person right there. I'm going to transform them. I'm going to do an amazing, I'm done with them. I'm moving on. Just, wait, what? You know, he completes what he starts. So your salvation.

0: salvation is complete. Now, 2 John, starting at verse 1, he writes, "The elder to the elect lady and her children, whom I love in truth. And not only I, but also all those who have known the truth because of the truth which abides in us and will be with us forever. Grace, mercy, and peace be with you all from God the Father and from the Lord Jesus Christ, the Son of the Father, in truth and love." God wants us to walk in truth and love. You really can't have one without the other. So if I see something in a fellow Christian's life that is harmful to them or dragging them down, the Bible tells me I should speak the truth in love. So it comes down to this. Truth anchors us, but love moves us. Truth gives us the message. Love gives us the method. We need to speak the truth in love. Now we shift gears to 3 John. Coming to Christ is life-changing. Continuing with Christ is life-sustaining. Look at 3 John 1. John says, "I rejoice greatly, brothers, as you testified of your faith that's in you, as you walk in the truth." And I love this. "I have no greater joy than to know my children walk in truth." That's so true. No greater joy. You know, people have asked me, "Have you ever thought about just being a full-time evangelist and not being a pastor?" Look, I love to preach the gospel, and it's a privilege to go to a stadium and proclaim the gospel and to see a lot of people come forward. That's very exciting. But the greatest joy I find in my life is not doing that. The greatest joy I find in my life is standing behind this pulpit and preaching to you as your pastor. It's true. You say, "Greg, you're just pandering to us." True. No, actually I'm not. I'm telling you the truth. This is where I find my greatest joy. It's great to see people come to Christ, yes. But it's even greater to see people grow in Christ and to see lives transformed. And then to see generations of people, where I think of families here that their grandparents served and maybe they've gone on to be with the Lord, and the parents and the children and then their children, and I see it just being passed on. That brings me the greatest joy. And seeing my own son, Jonathan, in ministry today, that brings me great joy. It really does. Whatever my legacy is, the greatest thing I hope to leave behind is just people who have come to Christ and have grown in Christ. C.H. Spurgeon put it this way, and he said this to me personally. He didn't. A lot of you don't even know who C.H. Spurgeon is, but he was a British preacher from many years ago. He said this, and I quote, "A good character is the best tombstone. Those who love you and were helped by you will remember you, so carve your name on hearts, not on marble," end quote. Well said.
1: Pastor Greg Laurie will have the second half of his message in just a moment.
0: You know, I've heard people describe a trip to Israel as seeing the Bible actually come to life. Hey, everybody, Greg Laurie. And I've been to Israel many times, and I've led a lot of tours, and I have to say that's absolutely true. Listen, when you're walking on the same stones that Jesus himself walked on, well, that's something that's enriching to your faith. It's not just a travel experience. It actually energizes and enhances your study of the Bible. Think of it this way. It's a vacation with a purpose. And we're going to be taking a tour of Israel April 6 to 15, 2027. 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
1: 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Well, we're studying the wisdom of 3 John today in Pastor Greg's message called P.S. I Love You. Let's continue.
0: Next point, there are real and fake believers in the church. There's real ones and there's fake ones. 3 John 1, 9. "I wrote to the church about this, but Diotrephes, who loves to be the leader, refuses to have anything to do with us." Can you imagine? Who's this Diotrephes dude? He wants nothing to do with the Apostle John, who personally walked with Jesus. He loves to be the leader, says John. When I come, I'll report some of the things he's doing and the evil accusations he's making against us. This guy's making evil accusations against the apostles. And not only does he refuse to welcome the traveling teachers, he tells others not to help them. And when they do help, he puts them out of the church. Dear friend, don't let this bad example influence you. Follow only what is good. Remember those that do good. Prove that they are God's children. And those who do evil, prove they do not know God. One of the greatest criticisms of the church is hypocrisy, right? Too many hypocrites in the church. Now, I've often said, if you find a hypocrite-free church, don't join it because you'll ruin it. Every church has hypocrites, and let's be honest, every one of us has moments of hypocrisy, no exceptions. But we have to consider something else. Jesus told a parable about the wheat and the tares. And the tare is very similar to the wheat. And the story he told is a farmer went out to sow wheat. And then he had an enemy that sowed tares next to the wheat. Initially, both the wheat and the tare look the same. But as time passes, it's revealed that one is bearing fruit and the other is not. So the point he is making is in our churches, there will be true and false believers. There'll be people that genuinely know the Lord and people that don't. So sometimes people will say, I left my faith because of hypocrisy. That leader was a hypocrite, or this person that claimed to be a Christian was a hypocrite. Were they? Or were they actually never a believer to even begin with? What if they were a satanic plan? What if it was all a strategy from the devil to put these fake people in who sat next to us in our pews and sang the same songs with us and gave in the same offering and even amened at the right times in the sermons, but never were real believers to begin with? And then we actually walked away from our faith because of that tear among the wheat. Then I would say that was a very clever strategy on the devil's part. I think people sometimes walk away from the faith, not because they saw so-called hypocrisy, but because they didn't want the faith to start with, and that became their convenient excuse. I'm not justifying hypocrisy, but I'm saying there's fakes out there. So let's get them and throw them out, like Diotrephes. But he was throwing out the wrong people. That's a problem with him. But Jesus said, no, that's not for you to sort out. That'll be sorted out in the judgment. So I don't need to worry about who the tare is. Are you a tare? Look to the person next to you. Are you a tare? Are you a fake? No, the question you should say is, am I a fake? I don't want to be the fake. Remember when Jesus said, one of you is going to betray me? What did the disciples say? Is it me, Lord? I love that. Is it me? You would have thought they all would have pointed in unison at Judas Iscariot. It's him, isn't it? We always knew it was him. We all wore white robes and he wore a black leather one with his wallet on a chain. No, they didn't know it was Judas. Is it me? So instead of pointing fingers and saying, is it him or is it her? Make sure it's not you. Remember the story when Jesus was talking to Peter and John and said that John was going to live longer than Peter, and Peter didn't really like that idea. And he said, well, what about this man? Jesus said, what is it to you? Follow me. The point of it is simply this. You just take care of yourself and just make sure that you are walking with me. Listen, Jesus Christ is who I signed up to follow over 50 years ago. Jesus Christ has never failed me. Jesus Christ has never been inconsistent or hypocritical or abandoned me. He's kept all of his promises to me. So regardless of what all y'all do, I'm staying with Jesus and following him to the end. And that's what we all should do. As the old song says, though none go with me, still I will follow. I want others to follow him, but my focus should be on my own relationship with God. My last point, one of the weirdest points I've ever made. Try to write this down, I dare you. Be a Demetrius, not a Diotrephes. Be a Demetrius, not a Diotrephes. Let me explain. Remember I mentioned Diotrephes in verse 9? He says, I wrote to the church about this, but Diotrephes, who loves to be the leader, refuses to have anything to do with us. So here's the thing. It'd be really cool to have your name written in an epistle to be read for all church history, unless your name was Diotrephes, then it's not such a good thing. But if your name is Demetrius, it's a great thing. So John writes about Diotrephes, then he talks about this other guy, Demetrius, 3 John 1:12. Everyone speaks highly of Demetrius, as does the truth itself. We ourselves say the same thing for him, and you know we speak the truth. What a great reputation Demetrius has. So who are you? Are you a Demetrius or a Diotrephes? Demetrius had a good testimony. Diotrephes had a poor one. Demetrius was respected by everyone. John says, everyone speaks highly of him. Diotrephes was rebuked by John the Apostle for being divisive and proud. Demetrius was welcoming and faithful. Diotrephes kicked people out of the church and drove them away. Demetrius was a bridge builder. Diotrephes was a bridge burner. Are you a Demetrius or are you a Diotrephes? So let's wrap this up and conclude. What have we learned? Number one, walk in truth and love. Number two, support God's people and God's work. Number three, be a bridge builder, not a bridge burner. Number four, leave a godly legacy. Fifth and lastly, don't be a Diotrephes, be a Demetrius. The ultimate example of truth and love was Jesus. He was the very truth. He said, I am the way, the truth, and the life. And it all came together at the cross when he died there in our place. And I close with this question. Do you know that you will go to heaven when you die? If you don't, you need to know this. You say, well, how can I know? By accepting that Christ paid the price for you, shedding his blood, and it is completed, purchased, and finished. From the cross of Calvary, Jesus cried one word, and that word was, it is finished. That's how it's translated, but it's from the root word tetelestai. He said, tetelestai, or it is finished, or it is accomplished, or it is completed. He did it all for you. And you need to say, Lord, thank you for that, and I believe in you. But there's somebody I'm talking to here that doesn't have this assurance, but you can have it. Listen, Jesus is coming back again. And I ask you, if he came back today, would you be ready to meet him? What if death knocked on your door today? Would you know you would go to heaven? If not, respond to this opportunity that I'm going to give to you as we pray. Let's all pray. Father, I pray for any person here or any person watching or listening, wherever they are, if they don't know that they're saved, if they don't know with certainty they'll go to heaven, if they don't know with confidence that they're ready for your return, help them to come to you now, we pray. Amen.

0: 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And if you'd like to make a change today in your relationship with the Lord, Pastor Greg will help you in just a moment before we wrap up today here on A New Beginning. 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I Love You. 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Well, Pastor Greg, we're so happy to make available your revealing book called Jesus Revolution. And we can even include a copy of the film of the same name. Let me read you a comment we received. This listener wrote, "My husband and I took my 86-year-old father to see the movie. Before it started, I handed him some tissue. He asked, why? I told him he would probably get emotional during the movie because that was the era of his salvation. Well, Dad chuckled at me, you know, as 86-year-old fathers are likely to do. But when the movie was over, he had used up all the tissue. Thank you very much. I thought, what a great example of how that movie has touched many, many people. It touched me. I used up some tissue. It was a very moving film, and so is the book called Jesus Revolution.
1: Yes. Well, I'm thankful the movie got through to him. You know, it's interesting how people of all ages love it. Older folks remember it. But then younger people connect to it as though it's current. And when we were making the film, even though this is a period piece set in the 70s, I said to the director, John Irwin, we need to do this in a way where it feels current and contemporary. And as I've spoken to so many young people who've been moved by it, I can see that we hit the mark. So 86-year-old man, young people, across the generational lines, it touched people, and we're thankful for that. It's a story of the last great spiritual awakening in America called the Jesus Movement or the Jesus Revolution. And it's a book called Jesus Revolution, written with Ellen Vaughn, a prolific, outstanding writer that goes into the backdrop of the time, the culture, things that were happening historically, as well as the incredible move of God and how it actually came about. You know, it's been said, the theme of revival spreads the flame of revival. So our hope was if we told a revival story through the book and then through the film, our prayer was that it would inspire another spiritual awakening. And we have seen revival-like things come as a result of people seeing this film. So we're praying that God will continue to use it. So if you haven't read the book, I want to send you a copy for your gift of any size. Whatever you send, we will respond and say thanks by rushing you your copy of the Jesus Revolution book. 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
0: 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Or go online to harvest.org. Well, Pastor Greg, you've mentioned before how someone can become a Christian with just a simple prayer.
1: True.
0: Maybe somebody would like to do that right now. Could you help them with that?
1: Sure. I'd love to. A simple prayer is right. In fact, I would like to just pray a prayer, and I would ask you to pray it after me right now. Pray these words, Lord Jesus, I know that I am a sinner, but I also know that you are the Savior because you died on the cross for my sin and you rose again from the dead. Jesus, come into my life and forgive me of every sin I've ever committed. I choose to follow you from this moment forward. Thank you for hearing this prayer. Thank you for answering this prayer, Lord. And I pray all of this in Jesus' name. Amen. If you just prayed that prayer and meant it, I want you to know on the authority of Scripture, God Almighty has heard your prayer and he will answer this prayer. You are now a newly minted child of God. So congratulations, you've made the right decision and welcome to the family of God. I want to send you a special gift because of that prayer you've just prayed. It's called the New Believer's Growth Packet. And in it is a copy of the New Testament in a very understandable translation called the New Living Translation. It also is filled with hundreds of notes that I wrote that will encourage you in this commitment you've made to follow Christ. And there's some other outstanding materials in this little packet I'll send you as well. So order your copy today, and let me be the first to say to you, congratulations and welcome to the family of God.
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7: We see the sovereign purpose of God in choosing and ordaining the 12 apostles. 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You remember he said, ye have not chosen me, but I've chosen you and ordained you that ye should go and bring forth fruit, and that your fruit should remain, that whatsoever ye shall ask of the Father in my name, he may give it you. It's not irreverent to say that since he chose them and they did not choose him, he's responsible for them. That's a real comfort to know that. God has saved you, begun a good work in you. He's going to stick right with you, friends, and he's going to see you through.
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6: With SRN News, I'm Bob Agnew in Washington. The U.S. and Iran have reached an initial agreement that would extend the shaky ceasefire and lead to the reopening of the Strait of Hormuz. Significant challenges still remain, but President Trump discussed the deal today as he met with French President Emmanuel Macron at the G7 summit.
9: We've worked on many deals together. I'm very happy to say signed. The deal's all signed. And the strait is already partially opened. As you know, they're doing a little hunting for a couple of mines that they've already found. But it's essentially ships are starting to go out now. On Friday, it'll be completely opened.
6: Stock markets rallying around the world on news of a peace deal. Right now, the Dow Jones Industrial Average is up by 681 points, NASDAQ up by 750. 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

0: 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Others seek to train. SWRC is pleased today to announce the launch of a new weekly Bible teaching program that does the latter. As ambassadors for Jesus, Christians must know His Word deeply so that they can walk wisely in this present world. Living on the front lines seeks to equip Christians with biblical knowledge to stand firm in their faith. SWRC's Josh Davis and Lise Cutshaw are joined by Susan Butler, the host and Bible teacher for Living on the Front Lines, on today's Watchmen on the Wall program. 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
1: 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It's called Living on the Front Lines. And the host for this show is a new voice for our listening audience, Susan Butler. She's joining me in the studio today, along with our Director of Communications, Lise Cutshaw. Susan, welcome to Watchmen on the Wall.
2: Thank you. I'm excited to be here.
1: And Lise, thank you for joining us in the studio as well.
3: I'm tickled to be here and to talk about Susan's new show.
1: Yes, yeah, we're excited to talk all about this new show and a new effort that is more than a show. We want it to be an avenue of ministry to reach many people, to instruct them in the Word of God. And we'll talk about that as the conversation continues both today and tomorrow. But Susan, just tell us a little bit about yourself. Where are you from? What's your testimony? And how did you come to faith in Jesus?
2: Oh, I'd love to. Well, I'm from Tennessee, Tri-Cities, Tennessee, as a matter of fact. And I was raised in a Christian home. And we went to a church all the time, morning, evening, Wednesday nights. And I came as a young teenager to realize that I was a sinner. It wasn't hard for me to realize that. My parents pointed it out pretty well to me when I was growing up. And I need a Savior. I needed Jesus. So I don't have a real drastic testimony because I was young. I was a young teen. And I came to know Him as my Lord and Savior because I needed someone to save me for my sins. And I will start by saying this. I understood the gospel at that point. And as time went on, of course, being human, I had choice and I made a few choices I wish I hadn't have made. But I had the Spirit of God that showed me that. God never left me. The Spirit never left me. And the Spirit would convict me when I did a few of those things. We all do that. Yes. We all can make a bad choice. So God, in His grace and His mercy, I can see how He began a work in me and how He's been doing that through the years. It's been an exciting time. I have grown in the Lord. I have been in Bible studies for ever since that time. I've taken all kinds of different Bible studies, been a participant in Christian women's clubs, if you've ever heard of that, and led those as well. And have done devotions. I've done small little studies together with people as we do it together, that sort of thing. And then I wanted to tell you this. I married a wonderful man, and I think we'll talk more about him a little bit later, but a wonderful godly man who knew a lot more about the Word of God at the point when we got married. I was 21. He was 23. he just is one of the reasons that pulled me into prophecy. And I think we'll talk about that a little later also. But I have two children. I have a daughter-in-law, son-in-law. I have four precious grandchildren that light up my life. I am a widow. I'm thankful for the years I had with my husband. It was all God's plan, and we were definitely one in ministry. We traveled to Israel 3 times. We traveled to Greece and the walk of Paul. We went to Turkey. We lived in Europe. I've lived all over the place. Even though I'm from Tennessee, I've lived in California, New York, Europe, Georgia, Oklahoma, and I'm back in Tennessee, Ohio, and Philadelphia. I forgot to say that. I've been around quite a bit, different areas, and thankful to be back in East Tennessee. But in 1994, I started a study called Precept Inductive Bible Study. They're out of Chattanooga, Tennessee, and I went to the first one on covenant. And honestly, I know that the Lord said to me without a shadow of a doubt, you are home to Bible study. And it was inductive study, teaching you how to learn what God is saying for yourself. What is God saying? What does he mean? And how does it apply? Application coming last after you know what God is saying. And so I grabbed a hold of that and have never left it. Since 1994, every year, fall, winter, spring, sometimes in the summer, I have done these studies. Not only have I done them, but I began teaching them as well. I was trained in late 1900s. late 1990s.
3: Right at the turn of the century.
2: And it was like a 3-day training. Then I took multiple other trainings that they had, individual things like word studies and things like that. And was trained to lead the deepest study that they have, which is a 5 hours a week study, which gives credit to people who are teachers in homeschools or Christian schools. If they take these courses, they're very much in depth. That is where I have stayed, and I've been leading since January 2003. Fall, winter, and spring every year. And God's been so gracious to keep those years going and give me the opportunity to do that.
3: And now you're teaching on your own television program.
2: Well, I am. And that is just really a God thing completely. I know someone asked me if I'd always thought of myself being on TV or if that was a desire or a thought. No, absolutely not. This is a new challenge. Have I done YouTube things? No, I have not until now. But this came totally out of the blue. I mean, I was approached about it, prayed about it. Honestly, I've told the Lord I will do anything he calls me to, whatever it is. And I knew that he was calling me to that. And I know that he can equip me. I depend fully on him.
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3: Susan, I'm wondering if you can give us an idea of the material that people will receive from you or encounter in your programming. And Living on the Front Lines, maybe you could even just start with telling us why you wanted to call your program that.
2: Absolutely. Well, the full title is Living on the Front Lines, Being an Ambassador for Jesus Christ. Mm. And in 2 Corinthians chapter 5, we are called, after we become a new creation in Christ, we're called to be an ambassador representing Christ to people that are lost and need a Savior, to reconcile people to God. Well, when you think of ambassador, you think of someone who maybe America sends to another country. And we don't just say, hey, you're going to be an ambassador, now we're sending you to Africa. No, what we do is we train them. And so God has given us the manual for training. He's given us 66 books from Genesis to Revelation. And he wants to train you to represent Christ, represent your home, which is heaven. And that, you know, when you stop and think about it, that's a pretty big call. And he enables you to do that by the Holy Spirit, who teaches you as you study God's word. And so what I have seen is there's so many people who don't know what God says sitting in the churches. And I'm not really pointing at anything. I just grieve when I see that, because once you learn how to slow down and study God's word and look at scriptures that complement scriptures, there is nothing that contradicts itself in the word of God. Right. Nothing. Mm-mm. It is solid truth. And friend, I'll tell you, I'm just as simple as anybody. And when I run into distractions and hard things, if I draw myself into God's word, they kind of go away. They're not gone away, but they're on a whole different perspective, because I set my mind on things above. And through this program, Lise, we are starting with the gospel, the foundation. That's paramount as we look at God's word. And I ask people to get their Bible. And if you don't feel like flipping through, because we're going through a lot of scriptures, this program is designed to give you a passion, a hunger for God's word, to show you things that you may have never heard and never studied. We know all the stories, I like to say accounts, of the word of God, the Noah and Adam and Eve and all that, as a children especially. But I want you to know some most wonderful things that God has shown us. You know, you have in your hand, when you pick up the Bible, the thing that the greatest theologian, the greatest teacher has ever had, the greatest preacher, you have it. God's given it to you. Mm-hmm. And my friend, you can know it. He wants you to know it. He wants you to know him.
3: You call it living on the front lines. Is this a battle? Is it a battle to get to know these things?
2: Absolutely, Lisa. I'm glad you said that. We have several programs on spiritual warfare. You are living in a world that is lost. The prince of the power of the air is over it, and that is the devil. And yes, Jesus is in heaven. Yes, he's at the right hand. Yes, he reigns. But right now, we're in a spiritual battle. And friend, you need to understand that. And so we go through early on spiritual warfare. And I also take you through the book of Jude, because in Jude, he says, contend earnestly for the faith. You have a purpose. He has a plan for you, and to bring glory to him, but to stand firm. And you cannot stand firm unless you're trained in his word. I don't want anyone to be deceived. That is paramount on my heart. In the culture and the day we live, I want you to have a biblical worldview.
1: Absolutely. And that's so paramount, as you said, that we have that biblical worldview. I know we're calling this a new show, but it's not a show. You know, shows entertain. And this is, as you've used the word many times, training. It's not about entertainment. It's about training for the spiritual battles that we face. That's why we're calling it Living on the Front Lines. I know that you've been a student of Bible prophecy for a lot of years. What got you interested in that? And how will prophecy be incorporated in Living on the Front Lines?
2: Well, Josh, thank you so much for asking me that. You know how I got interested in Bible prophecy wasn't that I learned anything, and I don't mean this in any bad way, but anything about it in my early years of life in church. It came through my husband. When I started dating Steve, he was so excited about the rapture. He was so excited about the book of Revelation. This is when we were dating.
1: Oh, wow.
2: I had a hard thing that happened to me, and he sent me a letter. We could just drive to see each other. And he sent me a letter, and he had in it scripture. And I thought, oh, Lord, you've got him. He is it. And anyway, he got me excited about it because at that time, being like 20 years old, I was, oh, no, you don't want the rapture now. Don't you want to get married? Don't you want to have children? Don't you want to? Yeah. I'm going to be honest. I have heard that throughout the years.
1: Me too.
2: But what I want you to know is once you understand it, the excitement supersedes any of those plans of man. And so he was the first one that got me started with the prophecy. So therefore, we had a home about prophecy because, yeah. You know, he knew so much more than I did. And of course, I wanted to learn. And so as God had it through the years, we grew together. And in ministry, he was the best Sunday school teacher I've ever had, even to this day. A wonderful man. And I have a heart for prophecy that started with him. Went on through precept. In fact, the second course I ever took with precept in the inductive Bible study method was four parts of the book of Revelation. It took almost 2 years.
3: I believe it.
2: And I tell you what, I just got through leading that again just this year, just a month ago. We just love it. The more you know about your future, the more you have a biblical worldview and you don't fear what's coming or what you see, the firmer your foundation is. Prophecy is about a third of the Word of God. Why on earth would you neglect what God wants you to know?
1: Yeah, absolutely. And tied to that, you know, Southwest Radio Ministries has a long history of teaching Bible prophecy, and especially from the pre-trib, pre-mill perspective. And I know for some of our listeners, that may be new terminology. Basically, we're talking about that the rapture will happen before the tribulation and pre-millennial, that the Lord will return and then the millennial reign of Christ will start. In other words, it takes Bible prophecy in a literal manner. And that's been the standard for Southwest Radio Ministries. And so many of our listeners appreciate that stand that we have taken and stood by for decades now. Could you briefly explain some of your convictions on these biblical concepts and biblical viewpoints?
2: Oh, I'd love to. I'm so glad you mentioned about Southwest Radio, which we're talking on right now, because back in the 90s, Steve and I went to a conference on prophecy with Noah Hutchings.
1: Okay.
2: And that was in Bristol, Tennessee, actually at a hotel there. And I used to listen to Southwest Radio on the radio, all in the 90s, early on. So, yes, I'm connected with that from a few decades ago.
1: Oh, that's
2: now.
1: Amazing. Yeah.
2: But anyway, that was exciting. But yes, I am definitely pre-trib. When you study Bible prophecy, you understand that God has plans for different groups of people. The Bible is all for us, but it's not all about us.
1: Mm-hmm.
2: Part of it is about the church. Part of it is about Israel that I love. And part of it's about unbelievers. And so as you study Bible prophecy or the Word of God in general, you always say, who is God talking to? Who is he speaking to? What is he saying? Where are they? What time is it? How? Why? When? You answer all those questions. Well, as far as pre-trib, in the book of Daniel, Daniel has been told that there are 70 weeks that are for him and his people and his city. Daniel is in Babylon, and he was told about this. Is his people are Jewish people. They're in exile. His city was Jerusalem. And so these 70 weeks are specifically for him, his people, the Jews, and Jerusalem. When Daniel was told that, about that, it told us exactly about when Messiah would come in and when Messiah would be cut off at the end of the 69 weeks.
1: Mm-hmm.
2: And so Jesus even said the word, you could have known the day of your visitation. And you say, how could they? They had the Old Testament. They could have known Daniel's prophecy. They could have calculated, because Daniel tells you how to calculate. Don't you want to know? We're going to study Daniel in this program also.
1: Good.
2: The 69th week ended, and there is 1 week left, which is 7 years, and that's another thing you learn as we study. And the 70th week has not happened. We are living in the church age. When the church is out of here, you have the 70th week. Who's it for? Israel and Jerusalem.
1: Yes.
2: And that 70th week, that 7 years' time, we call the tribulation, the great tribulation, starting at the midpoint, but the whole thing is tribulation. Yes. We're not appointed for wrath. 2 Thessalonians tells you that.
1: Yes.
2: That's one place. There's many other places. Mm-hmm. Jesus is going to come get us. Listen, friend, when he comes as King of Kings, Lord and Lords, that's the second coming. When he comes for us in the clouds to meet him in the air, he's our bridegroom. Yes, he's king, but he's our bridegroom. He's coming for his bride, the church, snatching us out of here. And, you know, Steve used to say, why would anyone want to come engaged and then beat up their wife before they marry her? Well, Jesus does not want to do that. We go through scriptures on the rapture in this program. I have multiple scriptures to show you that so you can understand what God has planned for the church, the bride of Christ. It's exciting. It will encourage you. It will help you in the day you're living, and it will help you to be looking for it as well with great anticipation. So I can't wait to share all that with you on the program.
1: Yes.
2: So anyway, that's pre-trib. Yes, I'm out of here. And yes, and pre-millennial. Oh, friend, there's so many false teachings out there.
1: Right.
2: One of them is we're living in the millennial kingdom. We're reigning and ruling now. Oh, that's, and I say, well,
3: I sure hope not.
2: I know. And I say, how's it going for you?
3: Yeah. Not well.
1: Not too good.
2: Yeah. God tells us in Revelation chapter 20, six times he says 1,000 years is literal. If he doesn't want you to take something literal, he tells you in the Word of God.
1: Yes, absolutely.
2: He says like a, something like that, like that. And so we have 1,000-year reign, a literal reign. The book of Isaiah even tells us about those 1,000 years as far as other books of the Word of God, which brings me to another point. I could go on and on, but yes, there's 1,000-year reign.
1: Yeah,
2: absolutely. And there's too many scriptures that show you that you will reign and rule with Jesus. Not only you, but there's tribulation saints too. So can people be saved in the tribulation? Yes, they can. Mm-hmm. And they will be. And they'll be martyred, most of them. But there's groups. God's divine plan that started in Genesis at creation that ends in the new heavens and new earth, new Jerusalem. His plan incorporates multiple groups of people. Friend, the church is not everything.
1: Mm.
2: The church is this period of time in between the 69th and 70th week.
1: Mm-hmm.
2: And so you want to know what's ahead for you, but you also want to know what's ahead for everyone else. The future is fabulous. Don't miss out learning, because in learning that, you know more who God is. And God says in Colossians 1, that to please him is to grow in the knowledge of him. Well, friend, you know, it's interesting that Steve used to say, 1 Corinthians 15 says, the gospel, clearly, the death, burial, and resurrection, according to the scriptures, according to what scriptures? The Old Testament, because the New Testament wasn't written yet. He used to say, if that's all God wanted you to know, he would have put that on a business card. But he's given you 66 books. And listen, the devil, your enemy, wants to keep you out of the Word of God. I tell you another thing. The book of Revelation has a blessing.
1: Yes.
2: If you read it, heed it, and study it, you are blessed. It's written to the church. And my goodness, that's the one book everyone runs from, it seems, and the devil doesn't want you in it because there you see his demise completed in the lake of fire. So Revelation is an awesome, awesome book. And I would encourage you to study that. And we are going to look at the book of Revelation in this program as well, Lord willing.
1: Amen. That's great. And friends, we're visiting with Susan Butler. We're telling you about a brand new resource that's not just a show. It's not meant to entertain. It's meant to help you to understand God's Word. This is a wonderful resource that we want you to check out. It's available right now on the Southwest Radio Ministries YouTube channel. It's called Living on the Front Lines. And you can tell Susan's passion that she has is that it's just exuding from her to teach God's word, to help people to understand what his word clearly says. And so, friends, we're going to be back tomorrow discussing this a little bit more, diving deeper into God's word together. We want you to join us. But in the meantime, head over to YouTube and type in these letters, MYSWRC. That's MYSWRC. That'll take you directly to the Southwest Radio Ministries YouTube channel. And you can look for the episodes Living on the Front Lines with the host, Susan Butler. Please, Susan, I look forward to joining you again on tomorrow's episode.
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5: 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I'm Dr. James Dobson, and I'm thrilled that you've joined us.
6: Well, welcome to Family Talk, the broadcast division of the Dr. James Dobson Family Institute. I'm Roger Marsh. Ask any father with a daughter, and he'll tell you there's nothing quite like that special bond. Something unique happens between a dad and his little girl, and what he does with that relationship will shape her for the rest of her life. On today's edition of Family Talk, we're going to revisit a conversation Dr. Dobson had with his good friend Robert Wolgemuth, one of the most respected voices in the literary world and the author of the landmark book called She Calls Me Daddy, Seven Things You Need to Know About Building a Complete Daughter. Now, Robert Wolgemuth knew this subject not just as a writer, but also as a father who lived it out through his years of raising his daughters, Missy and Julie. Now, both daughters joined the conversation on today's program, along with their mother, Bobby Wolgemuth, who sadly passed away in the fall of 2014 after a

0: can fill that role that God has designed specifically for him. So let's revisit this conversation right now on today's edition of Dr. James Dobson's Family Talk.
1: This is more than just a writing project for you. This really comes out of your heart, doesn't it?
2: It really does. It comes out of when people have asked me how long it took to write. Sometimes I say 25 years, because that really is the truth. And in fact, actually sitting down and committing these ideas to the computer didn't take as long as I thought it would, because it was right out of my own experience. You know that experience, being there, and it's just a matter of getting it from your heart to the computer, and it rolls pretty quickly. So it was really a thrilling experience. I had no idea it would be so much fun to write.
1: Missy and Julie, how do you feel about being the subject of a book in this way? I'm sure you're all through it in so many illustrations.
3: It was actually really fun. It was very fun for us to read it and to read the stories and to say, I remember that. And then to look at the reasons, you know, the whole book is in principles. And so each chapter is one principle. And to read the story and then relate it to the principle was exciting for us, especially me now as a parent, to say, we know what he was thinking when he did that. And to kind of get under that was
1: really
3: fun.
1: And understand the why.
3: Yeah.
1: And now you've got your own daughter.
3: Right.
1: And you're going to translate some of that on down a generation, aren't you?
3: Well, hopefully.
1: And I'm sure John has read it.
3: Yes.
1: Julie, you have also been very, very close to your parents through the years, haven't you?
3: Yes, I have.
1: A lot of your friends have never really understood that closeness. I know at one point in the book, you all said that that your friends would say, you told your parents that? But you've been very open with them through the years, haven't you?
4: Even now, my friends don't understand that my parents, especially my dad, is someone that I go to for advice and for wisdom. And in asking someone for wisdom, you have to be honest with them. You can't just tell them part of the story. So,
1: and you just built a pond in the backyard with your dad, the two of you out there constructing. What was this, Robert?
2: I got a crazy idea 3 or 4 weeks ago. I was actually clearing an area to put a little patio, and a guy came over to power wash our deck behind the house, and he said, you ought to put a pond in there. And I said, a pond? So we started to look into it, and actually garden ponds are the happening thing these days. So we decided to build a pond. So I dug a hole 8 feet by 6 feet and about 3.5 feet deep, and Julie and I got a rock delivery last Friday, 3.5 ton of rock.
1: I understand you're doing this. I don't understand how you got Julie to do this.
2: We have really, working together is a big part of our lives. We've done projects from the time you guys were very small. We have a picture of Julie holding a cement block that's about as big as she is. But just for the fun of it.
4: Another one of our projects.
2: Another one of our projects.
4: That was
1: now,
4: fun.
1: Bobby is here with us, the mother of these two beautiful girls, and she's going to say a little bit today, but not an awful lot. She hasn't said a word so far, and the reason is because she's having throat problems. But
5: Here, and I'm going to take a lot of credit for these sweet girls, and of course, I've just enjoyed so much.
1: You're not at all proud of them, are you?
5: Oh, of course I am.
1: Well, let's get into the content of the book, Robert. You have a bottom line, which, again, we have talked about many times, but there is a theme in this book in raising healthy and responsible and God-fearing daughters, speaking as a father.
2: Mm-hmm.
1: What is that bottom line?
2: Well, first of all, the most important issue is that raising this daughter cannot be abdicated. It is the dad's responsibility. You can't consign it to the school. You can't consign it to anyone else. So the most important thing that I want a dad to feel is the challenge of this being his responsibility. The other thing that's really important, though, is this is not about inducing guilt. Mm-hmm. Because the truth is, many of the things that are in the book are there because of my own error, my own mistakes.
1: How come the two girls are nodding?
2: Definitely. And I saw that. You learn two different ways. You learn by doing it right and saying, that was right. And you learn by failing and saying, that was wrong, and I don't want to do that again. But again, I don't want this to be a guilt-inducing thing. I want this to be a great encouragement to dads who need instruction. It's like anything else in life. You don't just automatically come up with ideas on how to do things, whether it's flying an airplane or raising a daughter. You need specific help. So it's encouragement, it's responsibility. This is really your responsibility.

0: Don't give it to anyone else. You're the only daddy she'll ever have. You can be a great dad.
1: Now, you gave a great answer to my question, but it wasn't the right answer.
0: Oh, okay.
1: See, I've read the book, see.
2: That's good.
1: The two components are you need to be very, very loving.
0: Yes.
1: And very, very tough.
0: The illustration, and in fact, the very first time I heard this was from you. The battery in your car works only because it has a positive and a negative pole. And so your affection, your tenderness, your words of kindness, your touching is the positive. And the discipline is the negative. You have to have all of both. If you have 100% of one and 50% of the other, then you become a permissive dad. Or you become an overbearing, brutish dad on the other side of it. You have to turn both of those up the whole way. That's exactly right. That's a very important thing.
1: Those two principles have real meaning for me in the scriptures as well. If you look at the teachings of Jesus, it's positive and it's negative. Sin is terribly negative. Jesus said some of the most frightening words that have ever been spoken by a human being. You know, he's talking about the consequences of dying without a remedy, without the salvation that he offered. And yet he offered hope and he offered love. It's the positive balanced with the negative. And in our culture, we tend to think only of the positive, but there is a role. I don't even like to call it negative. There is a role for discipline. And that's what you were trying to emphasize.
0: It is. And the truth is that part of the problem with exercising that side of it is that you want to be liked by your kids. You want your daughter to always like her daddy. But the truth is, if you exercise your responsibility, there will be times when you will come in dead last in the dad sweepstakes of the year. They don't like what you've done. And really, it's not a bad thing to remind them in the process, this is not about being liked by you. This is about doing the right thing.
1: Misty and Julie, you now are grown and you're looking back on this loving, tough discipline. How do you see it? How does it look from this perspective?
3: I see it as something I'm very thankful for because I know that Dad did what was actually the hardest for him and then it wasn't fun for him when he had to discipline us.
1: Misty, how do you see it?
4: I think that it gave us security, knowing we had boundaries that we knew. I've been a teacher, and you know, in a classroom, if you have a substitute teacher, the teacher is going to be different than you are, and the children tend to kind of lose it because they're used to a certain schedule. And being parented in a way that we were, we knew it was expected of us, period. We'd go to a function, and on the way to wherever we were going, Mom and Dad would say, we are going to so-and-so's house. You're going to see these adults, and we expect whatever behavior. Mm-hmm. So we knew it was expected of us. And I think that that gave us security. We knew it was expected of us. I think that security was very important for us growing up.
3: It was structure.
1: Missy, somebody told me that you have observed in your role as a teacher so many youngsters who don't have that discipline and that structure and those boundaries mm-hmm. and have kind of taken over control of their families, and that this has enlightened you even more about what your parents were trying to
4: do. It's really amazing. Because just like Daddy was saying, there's a positive and a negative, and if there's so much positive, that child becomes the ruler of the roost. And I would just be amazed at the way that children would talk to their parents, and it was not any big deal. I mean, you could tell that was what was normal. Yeah. And instead of that parent saying, I am the boss, we had a question. We actually had two questions that were asked to us often, and we knew the correct answer. And one of them was, who's the boss? And the answer was, you are. Period. I mean, that was the answer. The other one was,
5: When do you obey the first time?
4: Those two.
1: You're a tyrant, Bob. All these years.
4: It wasn't like Sound of Music where I blew the whistle or anything. But those two principles, that he is the boss and we obey the first time, that's the foundation of it. And those the children that I saw that did not have the parent as the boss, they could do whatever.
0: The goal is to build discipline. And the way of building discipline, the noun, the way of building discipline is discipline, the verb. You can exercise to build muscles because the goal is to be strong. So what you do, even when they're small, you play games. This isn't all leaning in on the kids and being ugly. At the dinner table, we would have the no game. And we would say, okay, now tomorrow night, what we want to do is have a report of when you said no to yourself today. It doesn't have to be even a bad thing. Just like, for example, one of the reports would be, I was on the phone with my friend, and I said, I have to be off the phone in 5 minutes. And so I made the decision in 5 minutes that 5 minutes was up. And so I said, I have to hang up now.
1: Teaching self-control.
0: Absolutely. And so what you do is you build those muscles so that when it comes time for more important things, then no is something you understand how to work.
1: Yeah.
0: You say no to yourself, you make it stick. Nobody else is watching. This is an internal thing. And really, it's very biblical that even in the Garden of Eden, in the midst of perfection, there was a no.
1: Mm-hmm.
0: You'd think the Garden of Eden would be a place where there was all yeses. It was perfect, after all. But in the Garden of Eden, there was a no. And that's as positive as any yeah. other positive thing could be.
1: If you look at a magnificent orchestra or a physician who's become a great surgeon, you look at human excellence, discipline is always a key to it.
0: That's right.
1: You know, it is always a key. And yet, in our culture, we've really lost an awareness of the role that it plays, and we think only of management. It's beyond management. It's self-discipline and self-control. It is respect for another human being. It's in the relationship. It's not just getting a child to do what you want them to do, but it is in building attitudes in the relationship.
2: And that discipline is a gift not only to the girls. They would say now that the discipline that they have as adults to be able to say no to themselves on something that would probably wreck their schedule that day or that is not good to eat or whatever, is a gift to them. I would say it was a gift to Robert and me because when the girls were in high school and college, it was a gift to us knowing that they knew how to say no to themselves and we didn't have to worry that they were going to make yeah. terrible decisions. And I think that is the goal of the discipline. Sometimes the girls would come to me and would say, Daddy is being a little hard. And usually my response was, you need to go and talk to him about it. If you think he's being too hard, then talk to him, because I didn't want to build a relationship with Missy and Julie where Robert was the adversary. Then when they would talk it out, usually it was resolved, their relationship was strengthened, and the communication and the conversation was absolutely the most important building block that I feel like Robert gave Missy and Julie.
1: Boy, you're hitting on a very important principle. The mother is the primary interpreter of the father to the kids, and the father is the primary interpreter of the mother to the kids. And if either of them doesn't do that job properly, then the relationship begins to deteriorate there. So you were supporting what he was trying to do.
0: And talking, Bobby just said it, and it's also an incredibly important part of this book, that conversation, learning how to talk back and forth, using your tennis ball illustration, where your temptation as a dad is to have your daughter throw a tennis ball to you. She says something about her day at school. And instead of asking a question back, you stick the tennis ball in your pocket because you have a newspaper to read. But instead, you throw it back, and you're learning how to talk. We had a little rule on the weekend. When I had an errand to run, I never did it alone. I took one of the kids with me. So that we're riding along in the car now, and they're just old enough to be able to see over the top of the door. And it's hard to come up with conversation with a four-year-old. I mean, really. So what you do is you think of things like, let's count how many buses we pass, or let's count the trucks, or we pass a field and there are cows on the field. Count the cows. So what you're doing is you're learning how to talk to each other. Those, again, are muscles that you build so that when the stakes are much higher, what you've learned to do is talk. And really talking, again, as Bobby said, talking is like the release valve on a compressor tank that keeps the tank from blowing up. Usually when relationships are destroyed, it's because of what hasn't been said, not what has been said. And so you learn to come to each other when you're about to blow up. And instead of doing something foolish, you talk about it. And it releases that pressure. But it starts as early as you possibly can start it with just learning how to talk to each other, how to listen, how to respond.
3: I think most girls talk to their moms. They tell their moms everything. They ask their moms for advice. And a lot of times, that was the temptation. Not that that's a bad thing, but to completely block out a father-daughter relationship.
1: You have to work at it, don't you? It's not quite as
3: natural. Because it's a lot easier
1: natural.
3: For a daughter to relate to her mother because they are so similar, usually. So I think that was something that was encouraged for Missy and me to talk to Dad, not just to talk to Mom, especially if there were a problem, if there was something that needed to be said to Dad from Missy or me.
1: Would your dad accept it when you came to him and said, I don't think you were fair? That cheerleader trip is important to me, and I think you gave too quick an answer. Would he accept that? I don't mean would he give in. Would he sit down and talk to you about it?
3: Yes. He wouldn't always give in. Rarely give in. But to give us a...
4: Daddy definitely valued what we would say and would look at us like he's looking at me right now, not quick to an emotional response. That we're... A woman is much more... I mean, and I am one, so I can say this. Our emotions much more will take over. As soon as we hear something, we may just say something that may not necessarily be the thought-through process. Where Daddy, when we would say something to him, we were talking about this yesterday. If I were to come to Daddy with something I had done wrong and I felt like I needed to confess this, Daddy, I could trust that Daddy would listen to that and think it through and then give me his honest opinion rather than just going emotionally to something.
1: In fact, in the book, you make the point that you never punish the girls for telling the truth.
0: And this is, as I've talked to friends over the years, this is always a very lively discussion to have with friends, where we didn't really say these words to the girls. Bobby and I had this understanding, but what Bobby and I said to each other was, if the girls tell us the truth, there'll be no punishment for what they've done. Now, there may be consequences. Mm-hmm. If you break something, you have to replace it. If you steal something, you have to return it. But what often happens, I think, is that children are secretive and dishonest because they're afraid of the implications or the results of them telling the truth. And what their parents ultimately want is for them to tell the truth. Now, people would say, well, that just gives your kids license. Well, this isn't our idea. This is really a scriptural idea. The Apostle Paul said, why would you go on sinning if you don't have to? In one of the modern translations. That is, our love for him compels us to right living. So that if you have the relationship, and telling the truth about something that you've done that's wrong is a very painful thing to disclose to someone that you love. Mm-hmm. So that has tremendous implication on your conduct. Mm-hmm. So we did have that rule. If you
3: knowing
0: tell us the
3: truth, you're going to tell the truth,
0: right,
3: and that you are not a good liar and that you probably can't fool your parents because it's written all over your face, is going to make you think before you do something wrong. You think when you're in that judgment process, you think, I'm going to have to tell the truth. I might as well go ahead and not do what I shouldn't do.
2: Another reason I really was excited that the girls had the ability to converse with Robert, I felt like the conversation and the ability to communicate with their dad affected greatly their dating relationships because they are going to be dating boys for a long time and their marriages. The whole marriage relationship is a woman being able to communicate with a man. And to help that relationship be built and strengthened gave them a fabulous beginning to a fabulous marriage. And I believe because of the relationship I have with my dad, Robert has often said to me, the relationship you had with your father enabled you to be a trusting wife and an open wife with me. And I think that that relationship was very important for me to see develop with their dad.
1: There is so much in your book for us to talk about, and the time really got away from us in a big hurry today. Let's just continue and pick up some other points from the book, and then we'll air that next time. Furthermore, we've got a gallery just jammed with people today, and I want to give them an opportunity to come to the microphone and ask some questions as well. Specifically, I'm hoping to talk to you all about the spiritual development of kids and the role that fathers play in that. And also the early years when dads are so busy and how you deal with that. Some other things. We'll get into that next time. Thanks for being with us for today.
0: We loved it.
4: Thank you.
5: Well, it turns out the most important thing a father can give his daughter isn't protection or provision. 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Box 39000, Colorado Springs, Colorado, the zip code 80949. Once again, that's JDFI, P.O. 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That's coming up right here on the next edition of Dr. James Dobson's Family Talk, the voice you trust for the family you love. 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
1: If a dad and a son or a daughter can develop some common interests together, the rebellious years really shouldn't be all that troubling. I had that kind of relationship with my own father. I thought back to the very happiest moments of my childhood. How my dad and I would get up very early on a wintry morning and head about 20 miles outside of town to our favorite place. We'd park the car, we'd climb over a fence, and follow a little creek bed back to an area that I called Big Woods. Those moments together with my dad were absolutely priceless to me. There was a closeness that made me want to be like him, to choose his values as my values. That's the power of a man to set a kid on the right road.
5: For more information on this topic, visit drdobsonminute.org.
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10: With SRN News, I'm Bob Agnew in Washington. President Trump has arrived in France for the annual Group of Seven summit as his position on trade, the war in Ukraine, and NATO tests all of his ties with European allies. He did come bearing good news about a peace deal with Iran.
11: We got along very well with Iran. It's a different set of leaders. As you know, the first set is gone, the second set is gone, and we found the third set to be very smart, strong, very smart, but... We ended up making a deal. I felt badly that we had to go back on the attack for two nights, and I thought a third, but we made it before that happened.
10: And the president complimented the French leader, Emmanuel Macron, saying they've had successful deals in the past. Both leaders said that they do look forward to discussing the war between Ukraine and Russia with Ukrainian President Vladimir Zelensky later in the week. This is SRN News.
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13: 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Even thought at first it was a weakness. Vengeance is mine. I will repay, says the Lord. Nobody's going to get away with anything.
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1: There was a wonderful example of that modeling that occurred in the state of Georgia some years ago when the Bulldogs of Rockdale County High School overcame a big deficit to win the state basketball championship. Coach Cleveland Stroud couldn't have been more proud of his team. But then a few days later, while watching the game films of the playoffs, he noticed there was an ineligible player on the court for 45 seconds during one of the games. He called the Georgia High School Association and reported the violation, costing the school a title and the trophy. When asked about it at a press conference, Coach Stroud said, "Well, some people have said that we should have just kept quiet about it, that it was just 45 seconds and the player wasn't really an impact player. But you gotta do what's honest and right. I told my team that people forget the scores of basketball games. They don't ever forget what you're made out of. You can be certain that every member of the Bulldogs team will remember the character of Coach Stroud." A letter to the editor of the local newspaper summed it up well. "We have scandals in Washington and cheating on Wall Street. Thank goodness that we live in Rockdale County, where honor and integrity are alive and being practiced."
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18: 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And welcome to the Calvary Road with Pastor Sam Allen.
19: And what Peter's saying is, listen, we weren't making it up. It's not mythology. It's not, well, he's saying you can trust us because we were eyewitnesses. We really saw these things. We heard these things. In fact, Peter so asserts his testimony concerning Jesus that he's saying, in essence, it's factual, it's historical, it's true, not mere myths nor fables.
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20: Well, happy Friday. In today's broadcast, we have part two of Pastor Sam's message, A Sure Foundation. We're in the last half of 2 Peter chapter 1, and herein, Peter proclaims that when he and the other apostles declared the truth of Jesus to all, they were not following cleverly devised fables, but they were eyewitnesses of all the things that they shared. And now, nearing the end of his life, Peter recounts some of those things for us to consider. So, let's listen in.
19: Peter remembers, and as Matthew tells us this story. He tells us that they went up, Peter, James, and John, that inner circle with Jesus, and he, Jesus, was transfigured before them, his face shining like the sun, his clothes became as white as the light. Well, this is Matthew's testimony, but get the picture. Jesus is showing them what's really inside of him. Our word metamorphosis is the word that's translated transfigured. And a metamorphosis is really what's inside getting outside. And Jesus, well, when he was clothed in flesh, he looked like everyone else. But when you got to see the inside, it was glory. It was light. Why? God is light and in him is no darkness. It's a wonderful picture. But there's something else worthy of our consideration. Were we to be able to see beyond these shells, these tents, I'm not sure it would be all that glorious, you see. We still have that old fallen nature, and then we have this new spiritual nature. And the truth is, in us, there is some darkness. So much so that, well, I'm sure most of us are grateful that everybody can't see our thoughts or read our minds or know what's in our hearts. Years ago, one of the pastors at one of the pastors' conferences mentioned how weird would it be if we had a little television screen implanted in our forehead. And you know, like on CNN where the stuff scrolls across the bottom, whatever you're thinking or whatever you're doing, that would be visible to everyone you're talking with. I tell you, we'd all be wearing sock caps. We'd be, whoa, get that down. Why? Because we know that not all our thoughts are pure, that not all our attitudes are right, that not all our ambitions are holy, but not so with Jesus. When they saw the inside, they saw the real him, pure, glorious, magnificent, white as the light. Peter gets all excited. That was sort of his nature, impulsive, impetuous. And he sees Moses, he sees Elijah. He knows the prophecies that Elijah would come before that great and notable day of the Lord. And so he's like, this is it. Let's set up camp. Let's build some tabernacles. We'll establish the kingdom from here and for now. But as all this is happening, we're told a bright cloud overshadowed them. And a voice from heaven said, this is my beloved son in whom I am well pleased. Hear him. Peter and the fellas, they were fine when they see Jesus. They're fine when they see Moses. They're fine when they see Elijah. But when they hear that voice and see that cloud, now they're on their face, fearing for their lives, greatly afraid, Matthew tells us. But Jesus, well, he touched them and said, arise and do not be afraid. And when they lifted their eyes, they saw no one but Jesus only. Now, this is significant, and here's why. Moses represents the law. Elijah represents the prophets. But the law was to point us to Jesus, and he said he fulfilled it. The prophets pointed us to Jesus, and well, you should know, and we'll look at it in a moment, over 300 prophecies related to Jesus' first coming. Well, Peter tells us then in verse 16, we did not follow cunningly devised fables when we made known to you the power and coming of our Lord Jesus Christ, but were eyewitnesses of his majesty. It's a small thing, but know this, fables, ordinarily, they weren't considered good or bad, evil, or well, they were just stories. And in fact, 600 years prior to this, a guy named Asaph had published a lot of fables, and some of them, well, so excellent that I still remember them and have learned from them and used them. He has a wonderful fable about a dog with a honking bone, and it's crossing a bridge, and it looks down into the water and sees in the water a reflection of a dog with a honking bone. Now, you know where this is going. He opens his mouth in order to grasp for the bone that isn't there, and in doing so, loses the bone that really was there. It's an easy moral. We can grasp for that which seems to be real and in the process lose that which really is. My point in this is not all fables were bad, not all fables are bad, but whenever the Bible uses the term, and it only uses it a few times in the New Testament, it always uses it in a negative sense. And here it's clear, cunningly devised fables. They were meant to get around the truth of Scripture or to substitute for the truths of Scripture. And he says, hey, that's not what we were doing. That's not what we're about. For he received from God the Father honor and glory when such a voice came to him from the excellent glory. This is my beloved Son in whom I am well pleased. And we heard this voice which came from heaven when we were with him on the holy mountain. Now, Peter's testimony takes us down two roads. The first has to do with eyewitness testimony, eyewitness recipients. And then the second has to do with, well, prophetic revelation from God in heaven. You should know that even in these days of, well, major breakthroughs in forensic science, eyewitness testimony is still highly regarded in court. And here's why. They might find five sets of fingerprints, and that doesn't really tell them who was the last in the room or who did the deed, but an eyewitness can say, it wasn't him, it wasn't him, it wasn't him, it was him. I saw him commit the crime. And what Peter's saying is, listen, we weren't making it up. It's not mythology. It's not, well, he's saying you can trust us because we were eyewitnesses. We really saw these things. We heard these things. In fact, Peter so asserts his testimony concerning Jesus that he's saying, in essence, it's factual, it's historical, it's true. Not mere myths nor fables. As he bears witness to the transfiguration, he gives us the picture, and only an eyewitness could have testified of these things. By the way, did I mention? Peter says, I'm going to make sure you always have a reminder of these things. He wrote 1 Peter. He wrote 2 Peter. He was responsible for Mark's gospel. And each of those gospels, Matthew, Mark, and John, those synoptics, all point us to the reality of this glorious picture. Well, John, when he writes his first letter, the very next book in the New Testament, by the way, begins it like this: that which was from the beginning, which we have heard, which we have seen with our eyes, which we have looked upon and our hands have handled, concerning the word of life, the life was manifested and we have seen and bear witness and declare to you that eternal life which was with the Father and was manifested to us. Listen to the words. We heard him, we've seen him, we looked upon him, we handled him, and we now bear witness and declare to you that eternal life which was with the Father and was manifested to us. Well, not just eyewitness testimony, but prophetic revelation from heaven. And in verse 19, he goes on to say, and so we have the prophetic word confirmed. Old King James, and this is New King James, Old King James said, a more sure word of prophecy. I like that a lot. Couldn't be clearer. He says, we have something even more sure than our eyewitness testimony. Well, what could be more sure than what we see with our own eyes? Well, those things that God spoke to and then through his prophets. And he says, you do well to heed as a light that shines in a dark place until the day dawns and the morning star rises in your hearts. This takes us back, and we've made mention of it numerous times, to Peter's declaration. When asked, who do you say I am? Peter says, you are the Christ, the Son of the living God. You're the Christ, the Son of the living God. And Jesus affirms that and says, listen, Peter, blessed are you, Simon Barjona. Flesh and blood has not revealed this to you, but my Father in heaven. And I like to suggest, if you believe Jesus is the Christ, the Son of the living God, though you might have heard it from man, you believe it because, well, the Father gave you a revelation from heaven. You know, Jesus says at one point, no one can come to me unless the Father draw him. No one will come to him unless the Holy Spirit convict them. And so there's this perfect unity in the Trinity when bringing about our salvation. But the point again, he says, hey, you're blessed. This isn't something you deducted. This didn't come through intuition. No, you've had a revelation, a prophetic revelation from heaven. And then he says, you're Peter, and upon this rock I will build my church. Upon what rock? the testimony of who he is and what he came to do, what it means that he's the Christ, the Son of the living God. And it's why we preach the gospel at every service. We always share that Christ died for our sins, was buried, and rose again. And more often than not, as the opportunity is given, as the invitation is given, somebody responds and says, I do believe and I'm ready to receive. Well, in any case, he's saying we have the prophetic word. It's more sure even than, well, their memories of those experiences and those events. Now, unlike other men who offered their opinions and speculations, the apostles, just like the prophets before them, claimed to be speaking for God, declaring their knowledge, their wisdom came not by intuition or deduction, but by revelation. In fact, the prophets of old, and it's interesting, I was driving in last night, and as I was driving in, Ezekiel was on our radio station, not him personally, somebody reading the book, Ezekiel, and I already had in my notes, hey, those prophets came saying, thus says the Lord. But you know what the Bible tells us? In Ezekiel, it happens over and over again. Before they came saying, thus says the Lord, it says, the word of the Lord came to me. Then I went and said, thus says the Lord. They didn't just claim to be speaking what they'd heard from one another or what they believed to be true. They said, God's word came to me. God's word was spoken by me. So Peter calls this revelation a prophetic word and exhorts us to heed it as a light in the murky darkness of these days until, and I like it, it's a word of certainty, a word of hope, until the day dawns, until the morning star rises in your hearts. Then he deals with, well, you've probably heard people say things like, you can't really know what the Bible's teaching because, well, anyone can twist and make it say anything they want it to say. Or you can't really be sure because there's just too many interpretations. I like to address both of those, and I'd like to do it with verse 20 because Peter tells us, knowing this first, no prophecy of Scripture is of any private interpretation. Now, what that means to us is that we don't have a right to a relativistic, I can't even say that word, to relativism, can't say that word either. Well, in this day when people say, you have your truth and I have mine, you have your belief and I have mine, he's saying, now listen, there's no such thing as your truth and my truth. There's only God's truth. He is the way, the truth, and the life. And when people say, well, the Bible's filled with contradictions, I like to say, show me one. And it's rare that they can, but once in a while, someone will say, well, here's one right here. God tells Eve, if she eats of the fruit of those trees, she will die. And then Satan says right here, contradicting, you will not die. I said, well, that's Satan contradicting God. That's not the Bible contradicting itself. Here's what you got to know. When somebody says the Bible's contradicting itself, you just look at the context. Who's speaking? To whom are they speaking? And why are they saying it? God told Eve not to eat of that fruit because he wanted her to live. Satan said, you're not going to die because, well, he wanted her to die. Misery loves company. He was trying to ensnare her. He was trying to trap her. The contradiction is real, but the Bible isn't contradicting itself. It's saying, here's how God is. He tells the truth. Here's how Satan is. He lies. And almost without exception, just context and common sense will solve any apparent contradiction. So when people say, well, you can't really know what the Bible's saying because people twist the word. Well, you could say, well, people twist the word. Yeah, that doesn't mean we can't understand what it's saying. Peter even says of Paul, hey, that stuff he writes, kind of hard to understand. And some people twist and distort it to their own destruction. He acknowledges it happens. But I am absolutely convinced that everything that's essential is clear and simple. And when you read something, you're like, well, this is so weird. I can't understand it at all. I can almost guarantee you, you're not reading the Gospels. In fact, if you read all the stuff that's in the Bible, that's in the Gospel, that's in red, you're going to understand it. Why? Because the common people, we're told, heard Jesus gladly. He wasn't speaking to obscure. No, he was giving us light and insight and wisdom and understanding. Well, all of this does tell us that the idea that you have your truth and I have mine, that's Well, we don't really have a right to that idea. No private interpretation. There's one right interpretation. You know, years ago, somebody came up and asked me, don't you Calvary guys just get Pastor Chuck's tapes and then say whatever he says? And I thought about it for a moment. I got to be honest. I'm like, man, I never thought about that. That would be so much easier than all these hours of study and prayer. And but here's why I think they even came up with that idea. If you were to go to our radio station, and sometimes this happens where two or three or even four or more of the pastors on there, mostly Calvary pastors, by the way, well, that they'll all be teaching through the same book at the same time, or at least we're playing the tapes of those teachings at the same time. And you will notice that apart from the introduction and the conclusion, apart from the illustrations that are usually personal, and, you know, that's their thing, well, the heart of it, the content, the main focus will almost always be the same. Why? Because we're reading the word objectively, not subjectively. We're not trying to find some hidden meaning. We're trying to declare, hey, thus says the Lord. The Lord has spoken, and here's what he said. In fact, listen, Jesus declares at one point, I am the way, the truth, and the life. No one comes to the Father but by me. Now, I'm relatively simple-minded when it comes to these things, but I'm pretty sure the right interpretation and the only possible right interpretation of that verse is this. I am the way, the truth, and the life. No one comes to the Father but by me. You see, there's no interpretation necessary. What's he saying? There's only one way to the Father. That's through him. Now, I don't think we can deal with it if we start to tear it apart or try to make it say something it isn't saying. That's not a pastor's job, nor is it a parent's job. No, our job is to just tell the truth and encourage people to walk in it. Well, the second point here is Scripture best interprets Scripture. When he says no private interpretation, we need to be aware of the fact that anytime there's confusion, the broader scope of Scripture will clear it up. So Job says a few things that are confusing in a time of suffering. And well, if you read the rest of Scripture, you're going to find out, well, what's absolute? In fact, we'll look at a good example of that, an illustration of that from John the Baptist in a moment. Well, all of that to say men do, in fact, misinterpret God's word, but that doesn't mean we can't know what he meant. Well, verse 21 says that the prophetic scriptures didn't originate with men, but the Holy Spirit spoke to and through them. Prophecy never came, verse 21, by the will of man, but holy men of God spoke as they were moved by the Holy Spirit. Now listen, when they came saying as they did, thus says the Lord, how would they know? God was speaking to them, revealing himself, his plan, his prophecies. Do you know there are over 300 prophecies in the Old Testament that point us to the person and work of Jesus? In fact, we're nearing the Christmas season, and every year we go over some of them. The place of his birth, Bethlehem, was prophesied. The time of his birth, prophesied in Daniel. The manner of his birth, the miraculous nature of his birth, prophesied by the prophet Isaiah. The purpose of his birth, well, that's throughout the Old Testament, and the question has to be, how would they know? And how do you get this farmer and this fisherman and this statesman and this politician, and how do you get all those guys together and then put this thing that's so organized and doesn't contradict that? Well, here's how God spoke to them. Now, when it comes to confusion, understand times of stress, times of pressure, they can lead to confusion. And we see this clearly with John the Baptist. You know, God had given him a revelation that he was going to see the Christ, that he would know who he was because, well, the Spirit of God would descend and remain on him. So he had a word from the Lord, and then he has an experience where he sees it all happen. Immediately begins to testify, behold the Lamb of God who takes away the sin of the world. So John had the word of the Lord, he had confirmation from the Lord, and now he's declaring it all. There's the Lamb of God, here's the Lamb of God. Then John gets arrested. And he, like everyone else, was expecting Jesus to start and establish the kingdom there and then. So he sends some disciples to Jesus with a question. Are you the coming one, or should we look for another? Listen to Jesus' response to that question. Jesus answered and said, go and tell John the things which you hear and see. The blind see and the lame walk. The lepers are cleansed and the deaf hear. The dead are raised up and the poor have the gospel preached to them. And blessed is he who's not offended because of me. Now, that to you might not be convincing, but here's why it worked for John the Baptist. He knew the prophecies of the Old Testament and he knew these would be some of the ways Messiah validated who he was. These very miracles prophesied in the Old Testament, fulfilled in the New, performed by Jesus, and he knew it. Jesus' enemies, by the way, knew it as well, because he'd say, if you don't believe me for the work's sake. You see what I'm doing? You know what the prophets have prophesied? Well, in any case, the prophetic scriptures point to the person and ministry of our Lord and Savior, Jesus. They provide us with proof positive. He is the Christ. His suffering, his death, his resurrection, his ascension, it's all happened just as the prophets said those things would. But there's more. He'll be returning for us, and then we'll be returning with him as his kingdom is established on the earth. Can we be sure? Absolutely. The prophecy already fulfilled as a promise of the rest of it, literally fulfilled as well. Well, that brings us to today's conclusion and life's most important question. Who do you say Jesus is? Because men in that day were saying, well, some say, well, he's a miracle worker, or he's a wonderful teacher, or a compassionate and just loving prophet. Listen, he was all those things and more. But Peter's testimony that you are the Christ, the Son of the living God, it brings us to the heart of who he is and what he came to do. You know, Jesus went on to explain to them what it means that he's the Christ. We're going up. I'll be handed over. I'll be crucified, but I'll rise again the third day. He gave them, in essence, the heart of the gospel, that Jesus died for our sins, that he was buried, that he rose again. The Old Testament promised it. Jesus promised it. Jesus proved it after rising from the dead, saying, handle me, see, flesh and bone. A spirit hath not flesh and bone, as you see I have. So the question then is, if you believe he's the Christ, have you given your life to him? Have you surrendered your will to his? If we could see what was going on in your head, would it be, I got to get out of here, I got to get out of here? Or would it be, I need to give my life to the Lord Jesus today? Because I'm going to tell you, the offer's on the table. And as long as I'm in this tent, I'll keep reminding you, man, remember what he's promised. Live what he's commanded. And if you haven't given your life to him, make a good decision today and do that very thing.
20: I feel it's important to take a moment to discuss the difference between believing that Jesus is the Christ and actually giving your life to him. Now, I'm going to share a simple analogy, not a perfect one, but simple. I can believe that I-5 is going to be the best route to get me to LA if that's where I wanted to go. I can look at maps, I can Google it, I can even calculate how long the drive is. I can plan all my stops along the way, seeking out the best places to eat and to rest. But none of that matters until I actually get in my car and get on the road. I shouldn't say it doesn't matter, because once I'm actually on the road and on my way, that knowledge can help me on the journey. But the knowledge won't get me there. I must begin the journey. When we give our lives to the Lord, we're saying that because we do believe he's the Christ, we're going to follow him. We put our lives in motion towards him. We follow the paths that he has laid out before us. We resist the desires to divert from that path. And when we do, we ask him to get us back on track again. We keep our eyes on the road and both hands on the wheel, so to speak. We begin this journey because it's where we want to go. And we know that the only way that we're going to get there is by following him.
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1: 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There are times when we need to document the commitments we make to God in case we begin to stray.
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0: In our last study, Joseph was in a very precarious position. He walked right into a trap set by his brothers. What's next for him? Well, that's what we're going to discover on this episode of Through the Bible with Dr. J. Vernon McGee. I'm Steve Schwetz, and as you grab your Bible and find your seat on the Bible bus, Greg and I have got a few minutes to share some encouraging responses from our ministry, this time in Germany.
1: Yes, that's right. Our German ministry goes all the way back to 1996, although the current translation, as many of our listening family know, we often will reproduce for various reasons. We might want to make a more current language production.
0: Yeah.
1: And I actually was able to train Kai-Uwe Waldschock, which is the he's a young guy, probably 50 years old, and they love him. The listeners love him. Back in 2012.
0: I was going to say, you know you're old when you call a young guy 50.
1: Yeah, I know. I know, Steve.
0: Okay. Well, let's get to the letters.
1: This is
0: This is the first note
1: let's
0: from
1: move
0: Elizabeth.
1: On.
0: Oh, this is a letter from a note from Elizabeth. For almost 3 years now, we have been working with your materials in our small group. We always listen to a podcast beforehand and then discuss it together. We are so grateful for the materials and feel truly blessed. Thank you so much.
1: And Steve, long before we started talking about Through the Bible radio home groups or home groups, the Holy Spirit has been forming home groups for decades.
0: Yeah, okay. And they've been using it.
1: Yes, and he's a great organizer of ministry.
0: Yes.
1: All right, another listener writes this: we enjoy listening to the program with Kai-Uwe Waldschock, and that's, as I said, that's Dr. McGee in the German language. It is wonderful how vividly he teaches God's word. It makes me want to study often and learn more. Mm. And Steve, let me just give a little background. I remember when I was training Kai-Uwe back in 2012, he was very intimidated. A lot of our speakers are they feel the weight of what they're being asked to do.
0: Yeah,
1: and he said, I don't know. I don't know whether God's going to use me. And we said, brother, just stay with the material and God will use you. So it's great to see this, you know, wonderful response of his teaching.
0: Yeah, that is an encouragement. And here's another one. This is a German listener who sent this note to us. Our small group, has been using your teaching for over 2 years to study God's word and understand it better. By God's grace, our group has grown tremendously during this time, and we always look forward to each episode.
1: Yeah, once again, we've been hearing this for decades. Back in the sort of radio-only days, we would often get letters of people that would say, we sit around at night and we listen together and discuss, or we actually have often over the years gotten letters that said that people formed churches, and when it came time for the preacher, they just turned the radio on.
0: Yeah.
1: And so, you know, God has been using Through the Bible to minister to groups of people and churches.
0: Yeah, and I like the fact that we've now focused on the Bible companions for both the New Testament, and we're going to be completing the Old Testament, and I have done it in small groups myself where we use one of those Bible companions, available for free, by the way, on our website if you want to print them on PDF. Otherwise, you can order them through Amazon or through our website, Books of 10. And it's a great way to engage if you want to do something more than just listen to an individual program. So be

0: faithful listener. Thanks be to Jesus Christ for this opportunity to hear his word. As soon as I am financially able, I will send a donation.
1: That is so encouraging. Greg, let me pray for us and the program as we begin. Heavenly Father, we are thankful for the fruit that we're continuing to see all over the world, but specifically in Germany. I pray that you would continue to bless the German language program of Through the Bible as it goes out, that people would listen to it in many different forms, that Bible studies would be formed, that churches would be birthed in part as a result of the ministry of Through the Bible. Pray that you would bless the teaching as it goes out now. In Jesus' name, amen. Now let's turn to Genesis 37 as we make our way through the Bible with Dr. J. Vernon McGee.
2: We come back to this 37th chapter of Genesis. If you have your Bible and we'll turn there, we're going to put in at the 20th verse. We got down through the 19th last time. This is a chapter that actually tells us about Joseph. He becomes the very important one. The next chapter we come to, 38, which we'll get into today, is a chapter that, again, seems not to be necessary for the book of Genesis. Some think they wished it had been left out, but it's very important to the story, and we'll see why when we get to it. It has nothing about Joseph, however. Now, as we come back, we will recall, I'm sure, we saw that Joseph at 17 years of age had become the favorite son of his father, and that he'd had these dreams that caused his brothers to hate him. They hated him before because his father was partial to him, and he apparently told his father about them, their evil deeds, and apparently they were engaged in quite a bit of it. This poor man Jacob really found out that God didn't approve of this matter of plurality of marriage by any means, and it certainly caused sorrow in his home. Now, we find that Joseph is sent by Jacob, his father, to seek his brethren. They had gone north. In fact, the matter is they'd gone all the way from Hebron up to Shechem, and when he got to Shechem, he couldn't find them, and the reason was the grass there wasn't too good that year, so they'd moved on up to Dothan. And a man that saw him wandering around and asked him who he was seeking, he told him, and this man said, the thing to do is to go up to Dothan, because he said, I heard them talking it over, and that's where they went. And so when Joseph went to Dothan, he found them, and they saw him coming with this coat, apparently it had sleeves in it, that set it apart. In fact, that gave him a position above his brethren, and he certainly was not the oldest one, by any means, or even next to the oldest. And as a result, we find that they are very jealous of him, and they've determined now to destroy him. In fact, they want to kill him. That's how much they hated him. And when he came up to them, they ridiculed, of course, and they said, behold, this dreamer cometh. And verse 20, come now, therefore, and let us slay him. Cast him into some pit, and we'll say, some evil beast hath devoured him, and we'll see what will become of his dreams. Now, Reuben here, who has already lost his position as the firstborn, it'll be transferred to Judah. But Reuben actually stands out in a good light here. He has more mature judgment than the others. And verse 21 I'm reading, and Reuben heard it, and he delivered him out of their hands and said, let us not kill him. They would have slain him right there and then. But Reuben intervened, and he rescued him and said, look, brethren, let's not kill him. And Reuben said unto them, shed no blood, but cast him into the pit that's in the wilderness. Lay no hand upon him, that he might rid him out of their hands to deliver him to his father again. Now, it was Reuben's avowed purpose that when he was put in the pit, that he would slip back and take him out of the pit and take him home to his father and tell him what had happened. But when he was put in the pit, it came to pass, verse 23, when Joseph was come unto his brethren, they stripped Joseph out of his coat of many colors that was on him. In other words, that coat was like waving a red flag in front of a bull because they hated him. That set him apart from them, and they certainly didn't like that by any means, because several of them, according to the law of primogeniture,

0: sure, that is, that the elder has prior claim. Why, there were several of them that were older than he was. And they took him and cast him into a pit. And the pit was empty. There was no water in it. And they sat down to eat bread, and they lifted up their eyes and looked. And behold, a company of Ishmaelites came from Gilead with their camels, bearing spicery and balm and myrrh, going to carry it down to Egypt. These were traders that were going by. And Judah said unto his brethren, what profit is it if we slay our brother and conceal his blood? In other words, Judah now intervenes. It doesn't seem to be a very good plan of his, but at least he doesn't want murder to take place, and he doesn't want the blood to be on the hands of the brothers of Joseph. And he makes this suggestion, come and let us sell him to the Ishmaelites, and let not our hand be upon him, for he's our brother, our flesh, and his brethren were content. Well, they said, what we want to do is to get rid of him. And if we sell him to these Ishmaelites, they'll take him down to Egypt. That's where they're going, sell him into slavery. And that, to us, is just the same. It's getting rid of him. And slavery in many places was a living death anyway. Certainly, they'd never hear from him again. And so we read verse 28, then there passed by Midianite merchantmen, and they drew, lifted up Joseph out of the pit, and sold Joseph to the Ishmaelites for 20 pieces of silver, and they brought Joseph into Egypt. Now, I'm sure that at this point, you're saying, well, Moses, make up your mind. You called them Ishmaelites at first, then you called them Midianites, now you come back and call them Ishmaelites again. What are they? And isn't this an error in the Bible? I was handed many years ago now by a student, and it had been handed to him a little blue paperback book that showed, I think, 1,000 or 2,000 errors in the Bible. I looked it over. I never found any errors except in that little book. And one of the errors was here. At one place it says Ishmaelites, another place Midianite, which is accurate. Well, let's look at this for a moment, because this is quite interesting, and it reveals how the critic, those that hate the Bible, how they can manufacture actually that which reveals something of the accuracy of it. Now, who were the Ishmaelites? Who was the father of the Ishmaelites? Abraham. Who's the father of the Midianites? Well, Abraham. You see, Ishmael was a son of Abraham by Hagar. Midian was a son of Abraham by Keturah that he married after the death of Sarah. Now, these are brethren, actually, Ishmaelites and Midianites. And they're akin to this crowd here, boys that are selling their brother, too, by the way. And after all, at this particular time, even an Israelite, there are not but 12 of them. And how many Ishmaelites do you think there'd be at this time? I doubt whether it'd be over 100 of them, that is, of all of them. And Midianites, how many of them would it be? Midian was born after Isaac was born, so that there could not probably have been maybe a dozen Midianites. Well, with the small groups like that, tribes in that day, and they're related, and the desert was traveling to Egypt, at least in that day, was dangerous, so they just joined together. And what Moses is trying to make clear to us as we read this is that the Ishmaelites and the Midianites had joined together. A small band of each made them stronger, and they're related. They understand each other. So they're on the way down to Egypt to do business. May I say that the Word of God makes good sense if you just let it make good sense. We are the folk that don't make good sense with it. And, of course, ignorance adds a great deal to the contradictions that people think they find. The contradiction is not in the Bible, but it's in the ignorance of people who read. And this, of course, is a good example. You can see how whoever wrote this knew exactly what the situation was in that day. Now, they sell Joseph, and they're taking Joseph down to the land of Egypt. And verse 29, and Reuben returned unto the pit, And behold, Joseph was not in the pit. And he rent his clothes. He returned unto his brethren and said, the child is not. And I, whither shall I go? And they took Joseph's coat and killed a kid of the goats and dipped the coat in the blood. Now, whether they brought Reuben in on this, I don't know. I'm of the opinion they did. I think they said, well, we sold him into Egypt, and he's halfway down there now. So they've got now to get some sort of a cock and bull story to tell old Jacob about what happened to Joseph. Now, what do? They took Joseph's coat, and they killed a kid of the goats and dipped the coat in the blood. And they sent the coat of many colors, and they brought it to their father and said, this have we found. Know now whether it be thy son's coat or no. Pretty clever, isn't it? Why, they act as if they never had seen Joseph. All that they knew, according to their story, which is a lie, they said, why, we found this coat. And believe me, they knew that coat. They hated that coat. And they say, why, we don't recognize the coat, but do you recognize it? Could this be the coat of your son? Believe me, Jacob knew whose coat it was, and he knew it and said, it's my son's coat. An evil beast hath devoured him. Joseph is without doubt rent in pieces. This is the conclusion, and the natural conclusion that he would come to, and the conclusion that these other sons of Jacob intended for him to. But let's pause now a moment, take a look at this. Does this matter of deceiving the father with a goat, does that remind you of anything that we've had before? Well, if you'll just think about this for a few moments, do you recall that when Jacob was a young fella, he and his mother connived together to deceive Isaac, and the thing they did was they killed a goat, and they cooked it up, you know, made him savory meat to eat, and then they took the skins of the goat and put it on the hands of Jacob, and he went in and deceived his father, and the thing has to do with a goat. Now, the brethren of Joseph, sons of Jacob now, they kill a goat. They dip the coat of many colors in the blood, and they come and hand it to old Jacob and said, do you recognize it? Jacob said, I sure do. So we found it up there. Looks like a wild beast or something must have got to him. Something happened to him. And old Jacob came to the conclusion that his boy's been killed. He's been deceived. Will you listen to this? He is deceived in the very way that he had deceived. Chickens come home to roost. The Word of God says, and says it very specifically, be not deceived. God is not mocked. Whatsoever a man sows, that shall he also reap. Not something else, not something similar, but the same thing. If you sow to the flesh, you will of the flesh reap corruption. This man Jacob did some bad sowing. He used deception. And in the same way in which he deceived his father, when he became a father, he's deceived in the identical way. You see, when you sow corn, you get corn. When you sow tares, you get tares. You get exactly what you sow. That's true. Any realm you care to move it today. And it's certainly true in the moral, spiritual realm, and that's true today of any believer. If you think you can get by with sin and you're a child of God, you have another thought coming. In fact, you better take that other thought and not do the thing, because God is no respecter of persons. He said this is the way it's going to be, and just because you are you, you don't get by with it. I talked to a minister, this has been now at least 5 years ago, that he got involved with another man's wife. It was a sordid story. As I talked with him, he tried to justify himself on the basis that he was something special of the Lord, that because he was who he was, he operated on a different plane and by a different rule book than anyone else. may I say, God's no respecter of persons. The very way in which this fella had sinned, it had come home to him. God says you don't get by with it at all. If you sin in this direction, the day will come. It took it a long time for the chickens to come home to roost, but they came home to roost for this man. Now, will you notice the grief of Jacob? And this is something else to note at this point. And Jacob rent his clothes, put sackcloth upon his loins, and mourned for his son many days. And all his sons, all his daughters, rose up to comfort him, but he refused to be comforted, and he said, "For I'll go down into the grave unto my son mourning." Thus his father wept for him. And somebody is going to say, "My, isn't that a demonstration of how much he loved his son Joseph?" Well, I'll have to admit he certainly loved his son Joseph. But this man has not learned to walk by faith yet, friend. You remember the experience he had at Peniel? It was the deflation of the old ego, perpendicular pronoun I. The flesh collapsed there. But now he's got to learn to walk by faith. And he hadn't learned it. And he hasn't learned it at this point. You'll notice when you get to the 11th chapter of Hebrews and the example of faith of Jacob, you find nothing in his life. It's not until you get to the time of his death that you find faith really exhibited in his life. And if you want to know whether this is an exhibit of faith or not, compare the grief of this man to David at the weeping for his son and also of his weeping over Absalom. Now, David loved his son Absalom and loved that little one that was born just as much as Jacob loved his son, Joseph. But he also was a man of faith. And after he had grieved, he went on. He knew someday, he said, concerning that little one, he said, "That little one can't come back to me. That's for sure. My grieving won't help there a bit. But I'm going to the little one someday." What faith? Poor Jacob, you see, not walking by faith, friends. This is abnormal grief. And Christian friend, and I'm talking, I'm sure, to some folks, you've lost a loved one. You can't get over it. I want to say to you, not brutally, but kindly, learn to walk by faith. You manifest the Christian life when you recognize that you can't bring that one back and your grieving is doing no good at all. But if the one you're grieving of is a child of God, you're a child of God, then walk by faith. You're going to see that one someday. And you're going to see that one and never be separated. Now, look, can't you walk by faith? Don't exhibit that lack of faith that is in the people of the world. And that's the way they grieve today. Now, we read verse 36, the last verse here. And the Midianites sold him into Egypt under Potiphar, an officer of Pharaoh's and captain of the guard. Now we're going to leave Joseph right there, and we'll pick up his story in chapter 39. But we come to chapter 38. Again, another chapter that seems to be about as necessary as a fifth leg on a cow. You just don't seem to need chapter 38 at all. And after you read the story, you rather wish it was left out of the Bible. I've had any number of people say, "Well, why is that chapter put in the Bible?" May I say chapter 38 is the worst chapter in the Bible. We'll take that up next time and go into not too much detail, but some. But there's some names here. It's the sin of Judah, actually. It's the sin and the shame of Judah. And Judah is going to be the one, the tribe out of which the Messiah is coming. And there are some names that appear here that are quite interesting. And you find a name like Judah, and then you find a name like Tamar, and you say, "My, I've seen these names before. Wonder where it was I saw them." Well, now, if you would turn to the first chapter of the New Testament, Gospel of Matthew, you read a genealogy there. And it's the genealogy of the Lord Jesus Christ. And you'll find out Judah begat Phares of Zerah of Tamar. And of all things, you say, "Well, You mean to tell me this is the Lion of the Lord Jesus? Yes, friends, it happens to be the Lion that leads to the Lord Jesus Christ. Amazing thing, isn't it, that this reveals the awful sin. And the Lord Jesus came in that line, friends. He really took our place down here, didn't he? He came into a sinful line. That's what the Word of God's trying to tell us. He was made in all points like as we are, yet himself sin apart. But he came into that line, that human line, where all have sinned and come short of the glory of God. You'll see that chapter next time. Until then, may God richly bless you, my beloved.
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3: With SRN News, I'm Bob Agnew in Washington. President Trump is now in the French Alps, meeting with fellow world leaders at the annual Group of Seven summit after announcing an agreement he says will bring an end to the U.S. war with Iran. He also complimented his French counterpart on the kind of deals like that they've made in the past.
4: Emmanuel has been a special friend of mine. We've had a fantastic relationship. We've worked on many deals together. I'm very happy to signed, the deal's all signed, and the strait is already partially opened. As you know, they're doing a little hunting for a couple of mines.
3: And also big news in Europe today is British Prime Minister Keir Starmer said that his country will ban children under the age of 16 from using social media apps like Snapchat, TikTok, and YouTube.
5: It won't be easy. I mean, some technology companies want us to think that social media is unchangeable, part of an almost natural order.

0: Welcome to Psalms of Hope with Samantha Landy, author of over 20 books, businesswoman, magazine columnist, Bible teacher, international conference speaker, and distinguished woman of the year from Northwood University. The scripture says in Isaiah 55:11, "So shall my word be that goes forth from my mouth. It shall not return to me void, but it shall accomplish what I please, and it shall prosper in the thing for which I sent it." It is Samantha's desire to fulfill this scripture, encircling the earth with God's word and God-honoring music, bringing the message of Jesus and his love to you. And now, here's Samantha.
1: Welcome to Psalms of Hope. Well, some listeners have written that the day this program comes on in their area, it's a special day for them. Well, the privilege of spending this time with you is special for me too. And I'm very excited to be sharing with you on this program some stories of how various songs came to be written and sometimes what special meaning it has for me. I believe music is one of the great gifts that God has extended to his children. Through God-honoring music, I've had some of my most precious spiritual experiences with the Lord as I gave to him my adoration and praise and received back an incredible awareness of his love for me. And that's one reason why I play a song in between my modern-day psalms, as I call them, to encourage and bless you too. As I'm now in my 14th year of broadcast, you dear listeners have affirmed that you too enjoy this format. Thank you for your letters and emails and prayers and support. And if you haven't written in, I'd love to hear from you too. Well, this first song I'm going to play for you is by Thomas Dorsey, who wrote over 450 jazz and blues songs. Well, some years later, he suffered a nervous breakdown after he lost his wife and newborn son. During that time, he turned his life over to Christ and began leading the choir in his church and writing Christian music. Thomas died in 1983, and in his lifetime, he wrote over 1,000 Christian songs, many of which are sung today. Well, in 1937, Thomas Dorsey wrote the song, Peace in the Valley. Now, fast forward 40 years, and my husband and I were ministering in Jamaica. I'll never forget a young man early one morning working in the flower beds outside our hotel cabana, and he was singing Peace in the Valley. He sang, "I am tired and so weary, but I must go along." And then the young man continued singing of a time coming when he sang, "The morning is bright, and the Lamb is the light, and the night is as clear as the day." Oh, I can still hear his rich melodic voice in the early morning like it was yesterday, singing about the peace that only Jesus can give. Now here's Vern Jackson, one of my favorite singers, singing for you, Peace in the Valley.

yes, that's what Jesus promises us. Not that we won't go through a valley, but with Jesus, we can have peace in the valley. You know, there are certain words in the Bible that are comforting and precious to us. Words like love, joy, peace. The list could go on, but no word in the Bible is more precious to us in a time of trouble than the word peace. And that's what Jesus promises us. Well, on this program, I'm sharing the story of how songs came to be written. This next song I'm going to tell you about was written by Mary John Wilkin, and she wrote over 400 country songs. Many of them were recorded by the top country artists. But with all of her fame and fortune, she was not happy, and she became an alcoholic. When she was at the lowest point in her life, even having considered suicide, she gave her life to Christ. But still tempted with her addiction, one day she sat down at the piano and began to play and sing out of her spirit the entire chorus to One Day at a Time. She quickly wrote the words on the back of an envelope as fast as she could write, and then continued to sing it again with the words flowing out of her. Well, since that time, Mary John has written approximately 300 gospel songs. One of the first songs she wrote, and her most famous, One Day at a Time, has been recorded by more than 600 artists. Well, the song the Lord gave her, which really is a prayer, says, "One day at a time, that's all I'm asking from you. Just give me the strength to do every day what I have to do." Oh, I think all of us have gone through times in our lives when we aren't sure we could make it through our trials. But like Mary John Wilkin, we can pray, "Lord, help me. One day at a time, that's all I'm asking from you." If you find yourself in a place in your life right now where everything seems dark and overwhelming, just take a moment to stop what you're doing and listen to Gary McSpadden singing for you,

I'm a human, I am just a man. Help me believe in what I could be and all that I am. Show me the stairway I have to climb, Lord. For my sake, help me to take one day at a time. Oh, sometimes that's the only prayer we can pray, isn't it? Lord, help me with just today, one day at a time. Well, I'm Samantha Landy, and this is the Psalms of Hope program, and I'm sharing with you some of my favorite songs and the stories of how they came to be written. It's my prayer that these songs will minister to your heart wherever you are in the world. Another songwriter that writes songs that speak to my heart is Andre Crouch. He didn't have any formal musical training, but as a child, sometimes he would hear something on the radio and then go home and play it on their piano at home. Well, one Sunday morning in church, when he was a very young boy, his father called him up to the piano to play a song. It was a total surprise to him, but his father realized that Andre had a gift of music. Later, he went on to get training and has been a choral arranger, as singer, as well as working on the musical score of The Lion King. Andre has received many awards and honors and written many songs that are sung by musicians all over the world. But perhaps the song that most stands out is the song titled My Tribute. Since 1971, thousands of people have recorded it around the world, and it's been translated into many languages. The words are so powerful. Let me read a few of them. How can I say thanks for the things you have done for me? Things so undeserved, yet you give to prove your love for me. The voices of a million angels could not express my gratitude. All that I am and ever hope to be, I owe it all to thee. To God be the glory for the things he has done. Oh, what a wonderful song. So take a moment with me to pause and give thanks to God as you listen to Evie Carlson sing the song, My Tribute.

Oh, yes, how can I say thanks for the things you have done for me? Things so undeserved, yet you give to prove your love for me. What a wonderful song of thanks to the Lord. I hope it blessed you too. Well, Dottie Rambo is another of my favorite current day songwriters. Even though she had many problems in her life, including a lifetime of back pain, she crisscrossed the country many times, singing and ministering for the Lord. And during her life, she wrote over 2,500 songs, many of which are classics and standards in today's Christian world. One of my favorite of hers is the song, He Looked Beyond My Faults. She wrote this when her brother was dying. He was down to 65 pounds. Dottie went to visit him in the hospital, and she told him again about Jesus and that Jesus wanted to save him. But Eddie told her he had been too wicked, that he'd been in prison. He was a gambler, a thief, and had done so many things God would not save him. Sadly, she left, and later as she was praying for Eddie, the Lord gave her both the words and the melody for the song, and she went back to the hospital and said to Eddie, "My darling Eddie, I have some words for you." And she sang, "Amazing grace shall always be my song of praise, for it was grace that bought my liberty. I do not know just why he came to save me so. He looked beyond my faults and saw my need." Well, through the ministry of the words of that song, Eddie later received God's forgiveness. And maybe you, dear listener, feel like Eddie. You've done too many horrible things for God to forgive you. Or maybe the kind of person that everyone thinks is wonderful, but you know the ugly side of you. Or you may even be a Christian, and yet you know there are sins hidden deep in the recesses of your heart. Wherever you find yourself right now, just listen to this song and let Jesus confirm in your heart that he will look beyond your faults and extend to you his grace and forgiveness. Now here are the Dixie Melody Boys singing, "He Looked Beyond My Faults."

0: Yes, Jesus does look beyond our faults, loves and forgives us anyway. Oh, I'm so thankful for that, aren't you? If you're struggling without Jesus in your life, receive the gift of His grace and you will be free. You will have liberty from those sins that would bind you. Email or write to me or call the station where you're listening to this program if you need someone to pray for you. I know that God loves you and He will look beyond your faults, no matter what they are. As I've shared on earlier programs, God-honoring music is life-changing, and that's why I play music for you. You may not have thought about it, but there are hundreds of songs in the Bible, some of them composed thousands of years ago by the earliest Israelites who used harps, trumpets, and even drums to create the songs that they sang as they worshiped the Lord and even as they went into battle. Many of King David's songs are collected in the book of Psalms, and in Psalm 145, a song of praise, David gives us some important reasons for praising God. He wrote, "His greatness is unfathomable. His splendor and majesty are glorious. His works are many and wonderful. He upholds those who fall, and His power is awesome." And yes, that's the basis for a song we now sing in our churches entitled, "Awesome God." I'm sure you've heard that many times. Well, I pray that you've been blessed by this program. If you'd like a CD of this program, just write and ask for the Song Stories CD, and I'll send it to you as my gift. But if you can tuck in a gift, large or small, we'd appreciate it so much. It helps us to stay on your station. So this coming week, before we meet again, may I encourage you, as the Apostle Paul wrote to the Ephesian church, to speak to one another in psalms and hymns and spiritual songs, singing and making melody in your heart to the Lord. And don't forget to write to me and ask for the CD of this program. Do tune in same time, same place next week. This is Samantha Landy, and it's my prayer that you will put your hope in God.
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7: 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And you'll find it all through the New Testament. 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Because they'd seen the risen Christ, the apostles preached the gospel with confidence and turned the world upside down. 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
11: Good morning, good afternoon, good evening, everybody out there. Depending on when you're listening to this, this is 103.9 FM, Radio KKXX. I am Jesse Mitchell, and this is not just Got Mitch Monday, y'all. This is Double Mitch Monday, because today... Well, it's the day that the Lord has made, and we will rejoice and be glad in it. And we're so happy because we have John Paul Mitchell from Kingdom Community Church. We're going to be talking about baptism. Before we welcome John into the show, though, I just wanted to shout out a few things. I wanted to encourage everybody out there to go on Facebook, if you have Facebook, and check out Caring for Women. I know they're requesting some donations. They help a lot of women in this area. So I just want to encourage all y'all out there to look up Caring for Women on Facebook and give it a like and check out what they are posting about. And if you can help them, give them some help. And I also wanted to say that I'm going to be getting back in the wrestling ring at the Oroville Convention Center on July 11th for Pro Championship Wrestling. They are on Facebook as well. And if you guys would like to come attend that event, shoot me a message, Jesse Mitchell on Facebook, and we're going to be having a representative from Pro Championship Wrestling on the show next week, and then I hope to also have a Caring for Women representative on the show as well soon. But without any further ado, let's talk about today. We have on the show Pastor John Paul Mitchell. How are you, sir?
12: Doing well, man. How about yourself?
11: Oh, man, all is well. God is good. Today... It's Double Mitch Monday, and so we usually pick a topic, and we just start talking about it, you know? That's kind of how this works. So I was thinking about baptism a lot lately. It's because it's getting hot outside, and, you know, I love going to the water, and of course, This is a great time to get baptized. So what's your baptism testimony, John? When did you get baptized?
12: Man, I got baptized on September 18th, 2011. That was the date for me, man. It was less than a month after I gave my heart to the Lord, man. I got baptized in water up in Idaho. And, man, just a tremendous experience, you know. It's hard to put into words what it feels like, you know, coming up out of the waters, you know. It's funny because, you know, we often say that, you know, baptism, it doesn't save you, right? It's just a sign, a symbol of what God has already done in your life. But there is something powerful that happens, you know, in that moment. You know, it's that first real step of obedience, I believe, for a believer to step out and, man, and say, man, this is what I'm dedicating my life to, man. I believe that Jesus is real. I believe that he died on a cross for me. I believe he rose again so that I could be set free. And that's that moment that we participate in that with him, right? We're buried, you know, in our old self, and we come up out of the water as a new creation. You know, although God is already doing that work in us, but man, it's a real powerful moment, you know, when you just make that declaration, and it's hard to express. You know, I can remember the day so vividly. I mean, I have a video of it. I go back and watch it every so often.
11: Yeah.
12: And, but man, I can remember the moment exactly. I can remember the words pretty much that I said. You know, they gave me an opportunity to speak and to share about what God was doing in my life. And I remember one of the key things in that, man, that I said, man, that through the fire that tried to destroy me, God was going to use that, you know, to do something powerful through my life, you know. And man, I've seen that happen over the last, 15 years almost now, so.
11: Amen. Did you get baptized inside of the church, or did you go to a river, a pool?
12: I did. I got baptized in the church. Our church up in Idaho had a big baptismal, right, like in the, like,

0: pants that I put on.
1: There you go. Prepare yourself for it. You know, my wife and I, we're going to do a rededication baptism at River Bend. That's where we met, actually. But I was baptized on Resurrection Day in 2019 in a pool, actually. And yeah, I remember I have video from it as well, but I just remember every moment of it and just how important it was. And I have my mom there, and then, you know, 5 or 6 years later, I get to baptize my mom on Resurrection Day as well. And just how powerful it is, you know, to just commit yourself to the Lord and go through that, you know. And then, you know, after getting baptized, that's when the real work, I believe, begins, you know, getting your mind is renewed. So now it's time to fill it with God's word and get into a Bible study, a Bible-based church and study. And since your mind is now renewed, let's fill it with the right stuff this time, you know. So that's how my story kind of went. I'm looking forward again to getting baptized because, you know, once you get married, and I was going to ask you, once you get married, you're now a new flesh. We're one flesh. So, you know, we've both been baptized, but we're going to get baptized as one flesh. Did you do that? I know some people do, some people don't.
0: We have not done that yet since I got married. But, you know, for me, that was pretty close afterwards. You know, my wife has been walking with the Lord all her life, you know, and it wasn't the case for me. I got saved in 2011. We started dating in early 2012, and we're married just a few months later. So it was all pretty quick. So I had just been baptized, and so we didn't do that, man. But I love the idea of that for sure.
1: Amen. And shout out to Pastor Heidi Mitchell. We got Pastor John Paul Mitchell of Kingdom Community Church here. We're talking about baptism. So don't change that dial. We'll be right back.

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1: Change is one of the toughest things for us to deal with. We like things familiar, comfortable, predictable, and in control. But experts tell us those things that we love so much can poison our dreams for moving ahead. Sometimes life will force us to change. A crisis, a job loss, an economic downturn. It makes us uncomfortable, to say the least. But years after those things happen, most people say it actually motivated them to make dramatic and positive changes in their lives. But why wait for life to force change? Start today. By reading the Bible, you'll begin to see how God worked change in the lives of some of the greatest people who ever lived. And those stories will begin to change who you are. And changing who you are as a person will be the beginning of positive change in your life. The main thing holding you back is resisting changing who you are. Too many people launch out to achieve their dreams before they really change themselves. John Maxwell said, "We cannot achieve our wildest dreams by remaining who we are." 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
7: Good morning, good afternoon, good evening, everybody out there. Depending on when you're listening to this, this is 103.9 FM, Radio KKXX. I am Jesse Mitchell, and this is not just Got Mitch Monday, y'all. This is Double Mitch Monday, because today... Well, it's the day that the Lord has made, and we will rejoice and be glad in it. And we're so happy because we have John Paul Mitchell from Kingdom Community Church. We're going to be talking about baptism. Before we welcome John into the show, though, I just wanted to shout out a few things. I wanted to encourage everyone.

0: everybody out there to go on Facebook, if you have Facebook, and check out Caring for Women. I know they're requesting some donations. They help a lot of women in this area. So just want to encourage all y'all out there to look up Caring for Women on Facebook and give it a like and check out what they are posting about. And if you can help them, give them some help. And I also wanted to say that I'm going to be getting back in the wrestling ring at the Oroville Convention Center on July 11th for Pro Championship Wrestling. They are on Facebook as well. And if you guys would like to come attend that event, shoot me a message, Jesse Mitchell on Facebook, and we're going to be having a representative from Pro Championship Wrestling on the show next week, and then I hope to also have a Caring for Women representative on the show as well soon. But without any further ado, let's talk about today. We have on the show Pastor John Paul Mitchell. How are you, sir?
1: Doing well, man. How about yourself?
0: Oh, man, all is well. God is good. Today, it's Double Mitch Monday, and so we usually pick a topic and we just start talking about it, you know. That's kind of how this works. So I was thinking about baptism a lot lately. It's because it's getting hot outside, and you know, I love going to the water, and of course, this is a great time to get baptized. So what's your baptism testimony, John? When did you get baptized?
1: Man, I got baptized on September 18th, 2011. That was the date for me, man. It was less than a month after I gave my heart to the Lord, man. I got baptized in water up in Idaho, and man, just a tremendous experience. You know, it's hard to put into words what it feels like, you know, coming up out of the waters. You know, it's funny because, you know, we often say that, you know, baptism, it doesn't save you, right? It's just a sign, a symbol of what God has already done in your life. But there is something powerful that happens, you know, in that moment. You know, it's that first real step of obedience, I believe, for a believer to step out and man and say, man, this is what I'm dedicating my life to, man. I believe that Jesus is real. I believe that he died on a cross for me. I believe he rose again so that I could be set free. And that's that moment that we participate in that with him, right? We're buried, you know, in our old self, and we come up out of the water as a new creation. No, although God is already doing that work in us. But man, it's a real powerful moment, you know, when you just make that declaration. And it's hard to express, you know. I can remember the day so vividly. I mean, I have a video of it. I go back and watch it every so often.
0: Yeah.
1: But man, I can remember the moment exactly. I can remember the words pretty much that I said. You know, they gave me an opportunity to speak and to share about what God was doing in my life. And I remember one of the key things in that, man, that I said, man, that through the fire that tried to destroy me, God was going to use that, you know, to do something powerful through my life, you know. And I've seen that happen over the last, 15 years almost now. So,
0: amen. Did you get baptized inside of the church, or did you go to a river, a pool?
1: I did. I got baptized in the church. Our church up in Idaho had a big baptismal, right, like in the, like built into the stage, you know, kind of deal. Like they open up the door and you just go to get up there and, you know, get in the waters. And that's where I was baptized at. I must say, I love baptizing people in the river.
0: Yeah.
1: I think there's just something about it, man. And we go right down the Feather River, usually down at Riverbend Park. And
0: yeah,
1: man, the water is cold, tell you what. But man, it is, it's refreshing. But I've learned after these years, I got wetsuit pants that I put on.
0: There you go. Prepare yourself for it. You know, my wife and I, we're going to do a rededication baptism at Riverbend. That's where we met, actually. But I was baptized on Resurrection Day in 2019 in a pool, actually. And yeah, I remember I have video from it as well, but I just remember every moment of it and just how important it was. And I have my mom there, and then you know, 5 or 6 years later, get to baptize my mom on Resurrection Day as well. And just how powerful it is, you know, to just commit yourself to the Lord and go through that, you know. And then, you know, after getting baptized, that's when the real work, I believe, begins, you know. Getting, your mind is renewed, so now it's time to fill it with God's word and get into a Bible study, a Bible-based church and study. And since your mind is now renewed, let's fill it with the right stuff this time, you know? So that's how my story kind of went. I'm looking forward again to getting baptized because, you know, once you get married, and I was going to ask you, once you get married, you're now a new a new flesh. What we're one flesh. So, you know, we're choosing to, we've both been baptized, but we're going to get baptized as one flesh. Did you do that? I know some people do, some people don't.
1: We have not done that yet since I got married. But, you know, for me, that was pretty close afterwards. You know, my wife has been walking with the Lord all her life, you know, and it wasn't the case for me. I got saved in 2011. We started dating in, early 2012, and we're married just a few months later. So it was all pretty quick. So I had just been baptized, and, so we didn't do that, man, but I love the idea of that for sure.
0: Amen. And shout out to Pastor Heidi Mitchell. We got Pastor John Paul Mitchell of Kingdom Community Church here. We're talking about baptism, so don't change that dial. We'll be right back.

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2: 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It's Double Mitch Monday. Thank y'all so much for continuing to listen. Big shout out to Grandma and healing prayers for Grandma down there in SoCal. If y'all are listening to the podcast, we appreciate that. And we also appreciate you listening live here on 103.9 FM, Radio KKXX. I'm Jesse Mitchell alongside John Paul Mitchell because it is Double Mitch Monday. And we're talking about baptism. I want to ask you this, John. What is the difference between getting sprinkled maybe as a baby, a baptism, they just kind of sprinkle that water on your face there, and getting dipped?
3: Man, so, you know, we believe in full immersion, right? Like being dunked all the way underneath the water, right? And that's what we see put on display within Scripture, right? Every time we see it in Scripture, we see that with Jesus. He went fully under, came up out of the waters, right? Holy Spirit comes upon him. And so, you know, we see that as a biblical model, but also that's that representation, you know, when you're buried, right? So that going underneath the water is that representation being buried with Christ and then raised again up out of the water. And, you know, I know that there are those who, you know, believe otherwise. There's lots of ideas around it. The one thing that I'll probably fight the biggest fight on is the fact that that baptism is not necessary for salvation. That is one, man, because I believe in the sufficiency of Christ upon the cross. If baptism is necessary for salvation, then what he did on the cross wasn't enough, right? For me, that says basically you're depending on an act of man now in order to for your salvation, right? In that baptism, I believe that we are saved when we confess our hope, our faith, and our trust in Jesus Christ as our Lord and Savior. Period. End of story. You know, honestly, we think we see that represented in Scripture as well. I believe in full immersion. I believe that that is the way to go. You know, but because just what I believe it represents, right? But once again, man, for those who sprinkle, I mean, gosh, man, if you've dedicated everything, if you've given your heart and your life over to Jesus, I think that's the main thing that matters. Yeah. Is your heart right with God, right?
2: Yeah, baptism is very symbolic. It is in the Bible, though. They do talk about that as being a part of following Christ. And then, you know, I know after I got baptized, you know, maybe 6 months, a year later, I went up to my pastor. I was like, dude, I think I got to get baptized again. I've been messing up. So, I mean, what are your thoughts on that? That, you know, people maybe they get baptized a few times or they want to.
3: Well, man, I'll be honest. I was baptized twice, right? The first time I wasn't saved. I did it for all the wrong reasons. I hadn't actually surrendered my life over to Jesus. Pastor Michael Jacobson out in Palermo actually baptized me in water a few years, probably about like 2.5-3 years before I actually came to the Lord. I did it for the wrong reasons, man. My daughter had come to live with me. You know, I'd had a kind of a broken life, right? Kind of messed up life. And my daughter had come to live with me. I hadn't really known her in a few years. And she went to Christian school, so like she believed in God and she wanted me to, but I didn't. But I wanted my daughter to love me, right? And so we started going to this church, and I went and got baptized, man. But it didn't mean anything to me, really, right?
2: Right.
3: And so when I really gave my heart to the Lord, man, I knew that I needed to get baptized again. And man, we see people do this often. And I tell them, listen, if you really feel like it's necessary, if you feel like it's going to do something to spur you on to good works, man, to encourage you in your faith and to chasing after the Lord, then I don't see any harm in it. But I also say, man, like, if you think that just because you messed up, you need to go and get baptized again, then I would say, man, I would encourage you to rework what you think salvation means. Because, man, sanctification is a progressive process, right? Like, we all fall short of the glory of God. And just because you've messed up, man, doesn't mean that you've suddenly lost your salvation, right? We will continue to mess up until the day we stand before our Maker in heaven, right? And so I don't see anything necessarily wrong with it, except for if, man, if somehow your theology, your salvific theology is tied to that act of baptism, yeah. Then, man, I would say, man, that there's a deeper conversation that needs to be had about where your heart is with the Lord. How do you really feel about your salvation? Do you believe that you have been saved? Have you truly surrendered your life over to the Lord? Because, man, we can give our life to the Lord, walk with him, and still fall short of the glory of God and mess up. That doesn't mean that we've lost everything, man. When in Christ, when we fall into grace. we fall into his arms, right? He's so good at picking us up, man, dusting us off, man, get back out there, go get it, you know? And I think that sometimes we get lost in this idea that just because we messed up, man, or we've been doing things that we know God isn't happy with, that all of a sudden we need to be baptized again because we lost our salvation, or we fell out of his grace, or and I just don't believe that's true, man. I believe that as long as you're wrestling with your sin, man, and when God convicts you of something, you have this idea of saying, man, I fell short, time to fix it. Your salvation probably good, right? Like, because I know, man, before I was saved, I didn't care about my sinful life. It didn't bother me one bit. So if you're wrestling with it, I think that's a good sign.
2: Yeah, I mean, we're all going to mess up every day. We're all going to sin every day. The biggest sin, according to the Bible, is just unbelief. So, I mean, as long as you believe in the Lord with all your heart, you know, he will forgive you. But, you know, you still want to do the best you can to not mess up, right? That's definitely, that's where I'm at with it. But speaking of baptism, I want to get more into you know, some of your experiences in baptizing other people. How many people do you think you've baptized over the years?
3: Man, I have honestly lost count, but it has got to be upwards of 200, 250 people, I think.
2: Wow, that's incredible. I want to hear more about that. We're here with Pastor John Paul Mitchell at Kingdom Community Church. Don't touch that dial, y'all. We'll be right back for our final segment of the show.

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2: Chico Now. It's Double Mitch Monday. I am Jesse Mitchell here alongside Pastor John Paul Mitchell of the Kingdom Community Church out there in Oroville. We're talking about baptism today. Before we went to break, John was sharing that he believes he's baptized a few hundred people. John, what's been some of the more memorable baptisms you've been a part of? Has there been some crazy happenings? I got a quick story for you. I heard of a baptism one time. A guy was on house arrest and he had an ankle monitor on. So they got his leg outside the water. They're baptizing him with his ankle monitor outside the water there. That's one of the more wild stories I've heard. But what about for you, man?
3: Man, I've done a few of those, but I'd say probably, man, the greatest baptism story that I've ever been a part of. It was a family in our church, the Ball family, and man, we've had four or five generations of them within our church that I've had a role somehow within their life, from baby dedication to baptism to marriage to funerals to, you know, the whole bit. And we were doing baptisms one day, and the grandfather, Grandpa Ball, was there. And he was probably, I think at the time, right around 90 years old, somewhere in there.
4: Wow.
3: His wife had already passed away. They had grown up different denominations. I think one was like Presbyterian and the other was Methodist or something. And they had some different beliefs. And unfortunately, some of that was, you know, maybe a little misconstrued, but he for a while, he wasn't sure that they were both going to be in heaven because they belonged to different denominations. Like, there was just some funny theology in there, you know. And it was, I had a chance to pour into him for a couple of years, you know. And we're doing baptisms one day, and we did like four or five baptisms. And then I just put a call out, man, anyone else want to get baptized, man? It's not too late. And man, before you know it, here comes Papa Ball, man.
4: Wow.
3: 90, in his walker, dude, straight walker, comes up.
2: In the river?
3: No, this is in the church.
2: Okay, okay.
3: And, we had an inflatable swimming pool that we were using at the time. And comes up, man, takes out his earpieces, you know, he's got his hearing aids in, his walker, he's fully dressed, man, takes his belt off, empties his pockets, and it took a few of us to get him up in there. Like I said, he was like 9 years old, man, and got him up in there in the water and baptized him, man. It was such a powerful moment, and at the end of it, man, I just put another call out and just say, man, like, it's never too late until it's too late, right? Like, so I don't know what you're walking through, but if you haven't been baptized, man, if you've given your heart to the Lord, like, today's the day. And we had about 15 people come up and get baptized in that moment after that. So, man, Robert Ball, he spurred on another 15 people at 90 years old. Man, he rededicated his life to the Lord, felt that he had baptized in water. And because of that, 15 more people gave their hearts to the Lord and got baptized in water that day. Man, it's just incredible what happens when the Spirit of God moves in a moment like that.
2: Yeah, that's amazing, man. I remember a few months ago, you gave me this book about discipleship, and it was talking about, you know, baptism, and then also, like, what an amazing thing when you baptize somebody, and then you see that person baptize somebody else. That's what it's all about, you know, just, you know, building the kingdom. And speaking of Kingdom Community Church, what do you guys have going on this summer? Are you doing any baptism events?
3: June 28th, we're doing Church in the Park at Riverbend Park at 10 a.m. Everyone's invited. We're going to have a barbecue and baptisms, man. I encourage you, come on out, man, and just come hang out with us that day, man. I don't care if you believe in the Lord or not. Come on, hang out with us. You just see if God moves or if he speaks to you that day. But we'll be doing water baptisms. Super excited about it, man. 10 a.m. at the Bear Pavilion on Sunday, June 28th, I believe it is. 10 a.m.
2: Oh, yeah. Barbecue and baptism. That's a good combination right there. What are y'all going to be barbecuing?
3: Man, I wish I could tell you. I got a whole team that's over that, but I have no idea yet.
2: Well, come for the barbecue, stay for the baptism, or vice versa. That's going to be an amazing event, June 28th, 10 a.m. You said at the
3: Riverbend Park at the Bear Pavilion, yeah.
2: Okay.
3: We'll be worshiping, message, food, baptisms, games. It'll be a great day.
2: That's awesome. I think I am going to come check that out. That sounds amazing. All right. Well, yeah, Kingdom Community Church, John Paul Mitchell here. You guys do a lot of stuff. We encourage y'all to check out Kingdom Community Church on Facebook. And then your guys' website is the KCC Life.
3: The KCC.life.
2: KCC.life. You guys have an app. Of course, John's delivering messages, two messages on Sundays. Y'all have a Spanish-speaking message as well on Sundays. So, yeah, check that out. And then, you know, as we kind of close out here, John, was there anything else you wanted to, you know, bring up in regards to baptism, encourage folks? If they haven't been baptized, why should they get baptized?
3: Number one thing, man, because Christ commanded it of us, right? And if he was sinless and felt the need to participate in baptism, then so much so should we, right? And it's, man, it's that declaration. You're declaring to God, to the world, listen, and to the enemy, who it is that you stand for and who it is that you live for, right? And so it is, man. It's a public confession of your faith, man. It's putting it out there saying, this is who I am. This is what I believe in. And I like I always tell people when I baptize them is, man, are you going all in for Jesus? And that's that moment, man. Like when you're ready, if you're fully ready, or if you've said, man, I've surrendered my life over to the Lord, man, there's no better time than now, man. Get it done. Get baptized. That's that first step in obedience and faith, chasing after the Lord. And I say this, man, if you've never given your heart to the Lord, there ain't no better time than right here, right now, wherever you may be listening. Man, if the Lord's pulling on your heart, man, just reach out to him. He says when we draw near to him, he draws near to us. And so I just encourage you, I don't care where you could be in your car driving right now. Just pray to him. Keep your eyes open if you're driving, though, all right? But, man, just call out to him. I guarantee you, man, if you do, he'll answer.
2: Amen. Amen, y'all. Well, thank you so much, Pastor John Paul Mitchell with the Kingdom Community Church out there in Oroville. 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Who knows what we're going to talk about, but I know this. I appreciate y'all so much for listening. I hope you have a blessed rest of your day, and it's all love.
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2: Chico Now. It's Double Mitch Monday. I am Jesse Mitchell here alongside Pastor John Paul Mitchell of the Kingdom Community Church out there in Oroville. We're talking about baptism today. Before we went to break, John was sharing that he believes he's baptized a few hundred people, John. What's been some of the more memorable baptisms you've been a part of? Has there been some crazy happenings? I got a quick story for you. I heard of a baptism one time. A guy was on house arrest and he had an ankle monitor on. So they got his leg outside the water. They're baptizing him with his ankle monitor outside the water there. That's one of the more wild stories I've heard. But what about for you, man?
3: Man, I've done a few of those, but I'd say probably, man, the greatest baptism story that I've ever been a part of. It was a family in our church, the Ball family, and man, we've had 4 or 5 generations of them within our church that I've had a role somehow within their life, from baby dedication to baptism to marriage to funerals to, you know, the whole bit. And we were doing baptisms one day, and the grandfather, Grandpa Ball, was there. And he was probably, I think at the time, right around 90 years old, somewhere in there.
7: Wow.
3: His wife had already passed away. They had grown up different denominations. I think one was like Presbyterian and the other was Methodist or something. And they had some different beliefs. And fortunately, some of that was, you know, maybe a little misconstrued, but he for a while, he wasn't sure that they were both going to be in heaven because they belonged to different denominations. Like, there was just some funny theology in there, you know, and it was, I had a chance to pour into him for a couple of years, you know, and we're doing baptisms one day, and we did like four or five baptisms, and then I just put a call out, man, anyone else want to get baptized, man, it's not too late, and man, before you know it, here comes Papa Ball, man, wow. 90, in his walker, straight walker, comes up.
2: In the river?
3: No, this is in the church.
2: Okay, okay.
3: And, we had an inflatable swimming pool that we were using at the time. And comes up, man, takes out his earpieces. You know, he's got his hearing aids in, his walker. He's fully dressed, man, takes his belt off, empties his pockets. And it took a few of us to get him up in there. Like I said, he was like 90 years old, man, and got him up in there in the water and baptized him, man. It was such a powerful moment. And at the end of it, man, I just put another call out and just say, man, like this, it's never too late until it's too late. Right? Like, so I don't know what you're walking through, but if you haven't been baptized, man, if you've given your heart to the Lord, like, today's the day. And we had about 15 people come up and get baptized in that moment after that. So, man, Robert Ball, he spurred on another 15 people at 90 years old. Man, he rededicated his life to the Lord.
7: Welcome back to the Ramsey Show in the Fairwinds Credit Union studio. Beth is in Tulsa. Hey, Beth, how are you?
8: I'm good. How are you all?
7: Better than we deserve. What's up?
8: Wonderful. So my husband and I are expecting our first child next month.
7: Yay!
8: Thank you. And we recently paid off all of our debt in April.
7: Yay!
9: For you guys.
8: Yeah. So we're both contractors, and we are paying for the birth in cash because we don't have access to health insurance. So as soon as we paid off the debt, started tucking money back. But I recently found out that I'm having a few mild health concerns, so I just went from full to part-time, which means all that extra parameter we had and our monthly snowballs now disappeared. So my question is, how do I deal with the guilt of choosing to take less money, knowing it would slow us down so I can prepare for this baby?
9: You don't, I mean, from what you just described, I feel like you don't have much of a choice, right? I mean, you're 8 months pregnant, you're having some health stuff, so you have to slow down for the health of you and your baby, right?
8: Mm-hmm.
9: Yeah. Welcome to mom guilt number one. I mean, I feel like there's not really an option, Beth. I feel like that's what you have to do. And that's way more important than, you know, so money you'll make in a month.
7: How much would you make in a month extra above what you're going to make now if you were able to go full at it?
8: Probably about $2,500.
7: Okay. It's real simple. One side of the scale, $2,700. Other side of the scale, healthy baby. No question.
8: Okay.
7: No guilt. Zero.
9: Even if you guys
7: were in debt,
9: though.
7: If you could write a check for the health of your child for $2,700, you'd do it in a heartbeat.
8: Yeah, absolutely.
7: I'm sorry. What'd you say, Rick?
9: Yeah. No, I was just saying, even if you had debt and you guys had to pause the debt snowball for your last month of pregnancy, you're okay. You know what I mean? Like, you are, by all means, good to do this. So.
7: Yeah, no, you have to do it. It's
9: what were you doing for work? You said you were a contractor. What type of contractor were you?
8: Yeah, so I'm in sales and marketing.
9: Uh-huh.
7: Okay.
9: You're really good at what you do, probably.
8: I think so.
9: So I do wonder, just like as a working mom to working mom, that your idea, I mean, not in a deep way necessarily, I'm not putting this on you, but there's an identity shift that happens. And when your sudden value that you're bringing to the table comes to a screeching halt and you're no longer in that world providing that value, you're like whiplashed over to this new role as mom, as you are, right? Carrying this baby. There probably is a level of just time, money, value whiplash that you're probably going through to a degree. If you're really good at what you do and you're passionate and you love your job and you're a hard driver and suddenly that stops, I think that can be sometimes a little hard just to kind of find that balance again.
8: Yeah, I agree. And I think the hard part for me as well is my husband and I have worked so hard over the last 2 years being so gazelle intense. And it feels like we haven't taken a step back because we paid off all that debt. But it does kind of feel like a step back watching all that extra parameter just disappear out of the budget.
7: Mm-hmm. Yeah, that's normal. That's normal. But again, you just say, what's the trade-off? Mm-hmm. This is the trade-off is a good trade. It's not you're not trading and saying, I want to be lazy and sit in the backyard and drink soda water.
8: Right.
7: You know, that's not what we're doing. We're delivering a human being.
8: Mm-hmm.
7: The highest calling of either one of you, you and your husband. It's the best thing you can do. It's much better than getting out of debt.
8: Thank you. That's a very good perspective.
7: Yeah.
8: Thank you.
7: Mm-hmm. Very good. Good for you guys.
9: Yeah, and Beth, and you probably would be one of these couples that we talk to who are on like baby step 7 in a few years, and you're like, we don't know how to spend money. We can't slow down. You know what I mean? It's a good exercise just to slow down. You're good. You are good. This money stuff is here to create a life that you guys love. It's a tool in your life. It's not something to be worshipped or to place all this value in, right? It's here to support you, not be the thing in your life. And so you guys have done an excellent job up until this point of getting out of debt, driving hard, having a goal, doing all of it so that you can have peace right now because you guys are debt-free. You did it.
7: Hey, go to Health Trust also at RamseySolutions.com and hook up with our advertiser and get some health insurance.
8: Okay.
7: Y'all don't need to be walking around with that health insurance. Mm-hmm. That could blow things up. That could be a mess. And it's not going to cover labor and delivery at this point, but it actually could cover other things that happened at the birth. There's something other than just normal labor and delivery happened. So you need to get in touch with Health Trust and let them search you out some health insurance. You can find how to connect with them on the website easy enough. And so, yeah, for sure. Mm-hmm. Don't be walking around without health insurance. But anyway, aside from that, that's not the issue here. The issue here is just margin and trade-offs. And I appreciate your question. It's got a good heart. And congratulations, you're out of debt and you're having a baby. Life is great. This is about as good as it gets. Kevin's in Milwaukee. Hey, Kevin, what's up?
10: Hey, Dave. Hi, Rachel. Thanks for taking my call.
7: Sure. How can we help?
10: Yeah, so I actually just recently got let go from my job. Should I apply for unemployment or just work side hustles to supplement the income until I find a new job?
7: I'd work side hustles.
10: Yeah, that's what I was thinking.
7: You're more employable.
10: Yeah.
7: You walk different and you talk different when you walk into the interview if you're not sitting at home collecting a government check.
10: Okay. That's what I like to hear.
7: Yeah. What were you making?
10: I was making about $76,000.
7: Why were you let go?
10: Just wasn't aligned with my skills. I recently just found out I have a passion for sales, and I'm 30 years old, and I'm just ready to get after it.
7: Okay. Good news is if you got a passion for sales, there's always work to be done.
10: Absolutely.
7: Yeah. Henry Ford said, nothing happens until somebody sells something.
10: Yeah.
7: It's the highest paid profession on the planet.
9: Mm-hmm. And if you're good and you're on commission, you can kill it.
7: Yeah. You get in a high quality product that you're proud of and that's really serving the customer and their life is better because you're selling it and you pour on some passion and some enthusiasm and you get in there and smile and love people and serve them well by making sure they get a hold of that high quality, high margin product and you will get rich. And you should. It's a great profession. Highly recommended. So I'm glad you found that passion. And you get to prove it now by your side hustles, too. Pick up some side hustles. Got something to do with marketing or sales.
9: The sales aspect.
7: Yeah, don't be driving Uber. Let's go be doing something and move that. Take that same passion and, you know, do the other. And meanwhile, get to work. I'm going to send you a copy of Coleman's book, Proximity Principle, which will help you land that next job, too. Wow.
9: It's good. Good luck, Kevin.
7: Yeah, it's going to be great. It's going to be amazing. This is a guy who's leaving $76,000 is going to end up making $100,000 after being let go. Isn't that a great phrase? Like he was being held captive. We let him go. It was a butterfly, and he was in a jar, and we let him go.

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0: 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Kyle is with us in New York City. Hey, Kyle, how are you?
1: Hey, Dave. Hey, Rachel, how are you?
0: Better than we deserve. What's up?
1: So my question is, I am 26 years old. I make $100,000 pre-tax each year, and I'm currently working on baby step 6. So I've worked my butt off my entire life to be able to save up money. I feel like I'm doing pretty okay for myself, but a lot of people are in my ear, colleagues, friends, family, telling me I'm working too hard. I'm missing out on some of the best years of my life. Do you agree with that sentiment?
0: What are you missing out on?
1: These are the same people that are taking vacations every year, several vacations, new iPhone, new Apple Watch every year. Not the.
0: That's how you define living life well, as an Apple Watch?
1: But if I'm lucky enough to be an old man one day, I don't want to look back and say, you know, I
0: didn't have an Apple Watch?
1: No. No. Is it time for me to start letting off the gas a little bit?
0: I don't know. How many hours a week are you working?
1: So currently, I already kind of cut back a little bit. I'm currently pushing between 55 and 65 hours a week, depending on like an on-call schedule.
0: Okay.
1: But from the ages of 15 to 22, I was working 3 jobs just trying to get ahead.
0: Yeah, but you're not now.
1: 80 hours a week.
0: You're not now. So what? I worked a lot of hours too, but I'm not now. Well, so what's the problem? I mean, now you're working 55, 60 hours. Most people that are successful work 55 or 60 hours. There's no 30-hour a week successful people.
2: Yeah, but you could work a 40-hour work week and do well with the baby
0: steps. You can do well, but not, I mean, if you want to have success, you're not going to do it on 30 or 40 hours. You're going to put the coals on a little bit. That's part of life. Oh, well. And so,
1: my biggest thing is before I really decide to let off the gas and start taking it a little more easy, spoiling myself, I want to get the house paid off.
0: Okay. How much you owe on the house?
1: I owe $249.
0: Okay. Well, here's the thing. You can't let other people decide what you want, what they want for you to be your deal. You need to decide what you want. And listen, when you're 72, you're not going to go, oh, I wish I'd have had an iPhone when I was 30. Up. Okay? But now, if there's people that you love that you're not spending time with, you need to do that and turn off Netflix. If there's, if you need to go on one vacation, there's nothing wrong with that. Go on a vacation. You're single, you said, right?
1: No, I am in a relationship, not married, though.
0: Okay, well, I mean, if that relationship is starving for lack of water, then mm-hmm. put some water on it. But that's not what you said. You said people are saying you should take more vacations like they do, and they're broke.
1: Yeah, mostly families are saying you're missing
0: people
1: out on
0: are saying
1: experience.
0: You're missing out on an iPhone watch. Oh, my God.
1: And, you know, what I keep justifying it as is, I'm going to be on cruise control, relaxing when they're all, you know, still stuck in the rat race one day. But I really don't want to grow old and think, you were working 3 jobs when you were an 18-year-old.
0: So these are people that confuse leisure with happiness. Leisure does not equal happiness. Leisure is a good thing. It's a time to reboot, reset, replenish, replant. Leisure is good. Travel is good for that reason. You know, go sit somewhere and put your feet in the sand or whatever, and read a book. There's nothing wrong with that. Reset. That's why we have a Sabbath. Once a week, we don't work on Sundays. You know, that's people of faith do that. That's leisure, and that's time for your spirit to reset, your body to reset physically, and time to make sure your relationships are blossoming. But people who just don't want to work are not models you want to follow.
2: Well, that and Kyle, on both ends of the spectrum in this call so far, you've been talking about people. On the front end, it was like, well, people are telling me I should relax. And then your motivation on the other end is, but I just know if I work hard and I do all of this, they'll be trying to work hard and I'll be good over here. It's all, yeah, it's a lot of people, people, people. I would just put the blinders on, Kyle. Be happy for everyone else. That's fine. They can do what they want to do. They can buy their iPhone watch and do all that stuff. But what you need to do is focus on what makes you happy, Kyle. What do you want to enjoy? Do you want to say, yeah, for the next 2 years, I'm going to pull back some work hours and work 50 hours, not 65, and have some more time, you know, with my girlfriend. And, you know, I'm going to do this and that. And then I'll probably plug back in here and try this. I mean, make a life you want, Kyle, not for everybody else, yeah, and not for the motivator of what other people are going to do or not do or what they're saying or not saying.
0: Rachel said in
2: you have to figure it out.
0: Comparison is the thief of joy.
2: Well, I think Theodore Roosevelt said that, but
0: oh,
2: I quoted it. Okay. But I will say comparison.
0: Yeah,
2: will
0: almost
2: not just,
0: got the quote changed just then.
2: Will not just steal your joy. I did say it will not just steal your joy. It'll steal your paycheck too, because you'll end up spending money, aka Kyle, on all the stuff that other people talk about and what other people want, and it steals your joy and your paycheck. So
0: they're chasing happiness up mm-hmm. a tree that hadn't got it. There's no happiness fruit on that tree. So I never met a soul in 40 years of doing financial coaching who goes, you know, I'm so happy I finally got an iPhone watch.
2: No, it's called an Apple Watch.
0: Apple Watch, whatever it is. I mean, stupid thing. I mean, it's like, I'm so happy I got that car. That car changed my life. That house changed my life. That's the dumb thing when people say, it's not my dream home. None of them are. Well, as soon as you get in there, your dreams will change. So there's no such thing as a dream home. That's just a dream. That's not real. And so it's just a stupid house. If your happiness is defined by where you live, you will never be happy. If your happiness is defined by what you wear or where you travel to, you will never be happy. Because happiness is a bully in the schoolyard. It says, cross this line and then we'll fight. And you step across the line, he steps back and draws another line.
2: Mm-hmm.
0: Says, come on over here. And then come on over here.
2: You know, it's funny.
0: It's perpetually chasing something that's not there.
2: Well, and Arthur Brooks.
0: It's not where meaning comes from.
2: Yeah. And Arthur Brooks, who literally studies this when
0: happiness.
2: It comes to the brain. Yes, happiness with money. He says, four things will give you happiness with money. One will not. Giving money away brings
0: mm-hmm.
2: happiness.
0: Mm-hmm.
2: Buying your time back. Mm-hmm. And actually letting, you know, and using
0: leisure.
2: That and using that time for mm-hmm. good, spending it on experiences mm-hmm. with people you love, that mm-hmm. brings you levels of happiness. And actually saving creates happiness because mm-hmm. there's a actual progress happening in your life and your brain sees that as joy. The thing that will never bring levels of happiness long term that sustain is buying stuff. So buying stuff is not bad. We're not against buying stuff by any means. But
0: just
2: this
0: don't
2: belief.
0: Get confused.
2: But it's the belief, yes, that I need to go and enjoy. Now, do you need to enjoy? Yeah, sure. But to think that that's the end goal of all of this, you've missed the point. And you said it earlier, and I think it is true. When you actually find work that you do enjoy
0: mm-hmm.
2: and you have fun with, it doesn't feel like this trap that you have to go to Monday through Friday as well. So there's a balance in all of it. And I think you need to find your balance, Kyle, in this part of your life. You've worked hard. You don't have debt. You got your emergency fund. You're in the baby steps where you don't have to be gazelle intense. You can enjoy some of it, but also run your own race, Kyle, not for everybody else.
0: Yeah, the friends and family don't get a vote. Some of the happiest people I know are some of the hardest working people I know. They're really, really happy. And they're not confused, and their friends and family don't get a vote.

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2: In the lobby of Ramsey Solutions on the debt-free stage, Scott and Kim are with us. Hey, guys, how are you?
9: Hey, we are great, and it's an honor to be here today, Dave. Well,
2: we're honored to have you. Where do you guys live?
9: We live in Applegate, California. It's about 50 miles east of Sacramento.
2: Ah, that's a beautiful
9: area. Up in the
2: foothills,
9: yeah.
2: That's a pretty area. Very cool. Welcome to Nashville. And here to do a debt-free scream, how much have you paid off?
9: We paid off $420,000, Dave.
2: Whoa!
1: Oh, my gosh.
2: How long did that take?
9: It took about 10 years once we got focused.
2: Okay, that's good. And your range of income over that decade?
9: Range of income was about 160 to start, and we wrapped up at about 260.
2: Okay, very cool. What do y'all do for a living?
9: I get people ready for the workday, Dave. I work for a company called Cintas, and I'm a service manager.
2: Gotcha.
10: And I am officially retired after 36 years of teaching.
2: Wow.
1: Oh, my gosh.
2: What did you teach?
10: Mostly fifth grade, fourth, fifth, and sixth.
2: Oh, yeah, there are angel wings on your back.
1: God bless you. As a mom with little ones in those grades, we love you, teacher, so thank you.
10: Thank you.
2: Very cool.
1: Congratulations.
2: Good for you.
1: Oh, so,
2: so 420 over 10 years in the valley outside. That's a house and everything, isn't it?
9: Yes, it is, sir.
2: Way to go, guys.
10: Yep.
2: Whoop, whoop, whoop. Looking at weird people.
1: We're weird.
2: No payments. No payments at all. How's it feel to not have a stinking payment of any kind?
9: Man, it's still surreal. It's we just did this in April, and man, it feels great, but we're still getting used to it.
2: I love it.
1: You got 2 months without a mortgage payment.
9: Yeah.
1: That feels amazing.
2: How long y'all been married?
10: 36 years.
2: Have you ever been without a payment?
9: No.
2: Had a payment the whole time of some
10: kind? Whole time until April.
2: Yeah.
9: Mm.
2: Wow.
9: Constantly. In fact, we thought that was the way of life. Just
2: everybody does.
9: Yeah, wanted something, we bought it.
1: Did you guys have a consumer debt journey as well, besides just the house?
9: Oh, absolutely.

0: house is worth what now?
1: The house is worth about $650,000.
0: Okay. Yeah. And how much in your nest egg for retirement at this point?
1: Just over $1 million.
0: So $1.6 million six net worth at least. $1.7 million. Way to go,
2: golly,
0: y'all.
2: Golly, good job, you guys.
0: You're millionaires. Yeah. Who was that?
2: And we're weird.
0: And we work at Cintas, and we were a teacher, and we're millionaires. Getting ready to be multi-millionaires.
1: Yeah. Yep.
0: Wow, that's so impressive. I'm proud of y'all. Well
1: Thank
0: done. How
1: you,
0: old
1: Dave.
0: Are you?
1: I'm 62. And
2: 60.
0: All 60. Right, and retired.
2: Good job.
0: Yeah.
2: I know.
0: I heard it. I like it.
1: I'm going to keep at it for a while, Dave. I like working, so I'm going to keep doing it.
0: Good for you.
2: I love it. I love it. So what happened 10 years ago that you guys said, gosh, we gotta be weird. We gotta change the way we've been doing our money.
1: You know, we were starting to feel it. So we had a lot of payments. We were doing silly things like paying off credit cards with credit cards and just feeling the weight of it. And I mentioned it to my brother. He mentioned the show. I didn't jump into it right away, but I was driving home from work one day, flipping through the stations, and stumbled on this guy talking about getting out of debt, and I was hooked. And so I came home and told Kim about it, and we jumped right in.
3: We set up our envelopes and beans and rice and beans.
2: Yeah.
3: Wow. Long time. Although I really think that it should be grits and collard greens.
0: Whoa!
3: Now that I'm here.
0: Now that you're in the South.
2: Now that you're in the South. Welcome to the promised land.
0: I know.
2: Okay, so was that all around 10 years ago? Were you guys around that 50-year mark of age? Okay.
1: Yeah.
2: Which I think is so encouraging for people, because some people get on this age, you know, and they're in their late 20s, and it's unbelievable they're doing it right away. But it's so good to see and hear from couples that you're like, you guys were in your 50s, and you're like, you know what, we still have the ability to change.
1: Yes,
2: and do
1: absolutely.
2: Something different, which I think is so encouraging for people, that you can make that big of a jump.
3: And the student loan was for our younger son. We have two boys. Now we have three granddaughters, and he's actually right now, he's debt free. They're following the program as well, and he is getting his doctorate at the University of Georgia.
0: Oh.
3: So it's really cool that we're here.
2: Awesome
3: to see our new little baby.
2: Full circle.
0: I love it.
2: Yeah.
0: Well, congratulations, you guys.
3: Thank you.
0: Now that you did it, 10 years, you busted it, got rid of the consumer debt, baby steps 1 through 3, then you did 4 through 7. Getting out, you know, investing, and now you got $1 million in investments, $650,000 paid for house, your baby steps millionaires. You did all of that basically in a decade, from mess to multimillionaire in a decade.
1: Yes.
0: That's very cool when you think about that, and that's very hopeful for other people. What do you tell people the secret was that caused you to be able to do that?
1: Stop borrowing money. Don't buy it unless you have the money to pay for it, and invest when you can.
3: And have fun free. There's so many things that you can do that don't cost any money. You know, go out, spend time with your elderlies. I just spent some time with an elderly woman that's next to our Airbnb, and she said, you know, first of all, once I was like, totally enthralled with all of the fireflies. Oh my gosh, you have fireflies here, y'all. Never seen one before. She said, go out and take your elderly people outside of their house.
2: Mm.
3: And that's totally free.
2: Mm.
0: Yeah.
2: Go and serve. Yeah,
3: there's so much
2: people.
3: That you can do where it doesn't cost money, and it just opens up your heart, and it makes you feel really good.
2: I love that. Beautiful. So
0: spoken like a good fifth grade teacher right there.
2: I know. It's so good.
0: Like it.
2: Okay, so what was the hard part of the decade when you look back and you're like, oh man, that was tough.
0: That part sucked.
1: Yeah, we had to really tighten it up, and it did suck.
3: Nails done.
2: Mm-hmm. Yeah. Cutting out some stuff.
1: We had to cut out a lot of stuff and just living tight, passing on trips and dinners and things like that when friends wanted to do things. And
0: do you regret it?
1: I do not. Not at all.
3: I don't either.
0: Okay.
3: So it's worth
0: it. Yes. Live like no one else, so later you get to live and give like no one else.
1: Absolutely.
0: And here you are.
3: Yep.
0: Way to go. Well, I'm so proud of you guys. You're inspiring people. Way to go.
3: Thank you. All right.
0: From working at Cintas and a fifth grade teacher, in 10 years, they pay off $420,000, house and everything, putting them in place mathematically to be multimillionaires at 60 years old. Pretty stinking incredible. Making $160,000 to 260
2: with the retiree,
0: and then retired. Here we go, count it down. Let's hear a debt

0: free scream.
1: Three, two, one.
0: We're debt free.
2: Yeah.
0: Wow.
3: So great.
0: You know what they didn't need? They didn't need a government handout. You know what they didn't need? They didn't need a universal income. You know what they didn't need? All this stuff that everybody talks about that someone else is going to give you. Instead, they just went to work and went to work.
3: Didn't go into debt.
0: Get out of debt. 10 years later, they go from $420,000 in debt, house and everything, to no debt, to multimillionaire. So they're 165 today, so they'll be at 2, and if they hadn't already got some other assets, putting them up at 2 right now. So a couple million-dollar baby steps millionaires. This is where they come from. They followed the baby steps exactly. They didn't call me up and go, well, I don't know, and we didn't hear any of that whining. We didn't hear any of this, I want to go, I'm tired, I want to go on vacation. Nobody called. They just did it. And did you hear that they regretted it? No, they don't. You know what they can do now? Anything they want. They don't have any payments. They have $1 million in retirement. Shut up. These people are heroes. This is how it's done right here. And so don't tell me you're not willing to pay a price to win. They're standing in front of you saying it's worth it. Pay a price and you'll win.

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8: Our scripture of the day, 1 John 3:18, Dear children, let us not love with words or speech, but with actions and in truth. Thomas Sowell said, People say you're a very tough person. I'm not tough. Life is tough. I'm merely trying to acquaint you with the facts. Ivy is in Greensboro, North Carolina. Hi, Ivy. How are you?
9: Hey, good.
8: Hey, what's up?
9: Sorry, my brain went to mush. I'm calling because, so I inherited a house from my dad who didn't raise me, and I didn't know him until I was like a preteen. Mm. And he lived in a different state than me. And later in life, we reconnected when I was an adult.
8: How long ago did he pass?
9: Okay, so he passed 4 years ago, but his wife married him 2 years before he passed. So she became the life tenant, and I was the remainder man. So I didn't have any financial obligation to this house until this week. And so...
8: So she passed away?
9: She did, yes.
8: Okay. Where is the house?
9: It's in Florida.
8: And what's it worth?
9: The local comps say $350,000.
8: And what's owed on it?
9: $92,000.
8: What are you planning to do with it?
9: So that's where I'm not sure, but like I've been praying on it since I found this out on Wednesday, because it was a very emotional situation, because the girl that my dad raised, who's like 10, 12 years younger than me, she came into his life when he had remarried the first time. And then her mom went and did her own thing, and he raised this girl. And when he passed 4 years ago, she sent me all these really hateful text messages that because she couldn't believe that he left the house to me and not her. And she demanded I sign it over. And I just responded as nice as possible. And I kind of pulled a Dave Ramsey move where you kind of just say, I'm sorry you're going through this. I know it's hard. And I just defaulted to those sentences. And then I just stopped communication. And then, so she's continued living in the house with the lady that passed away. So now she's in the house, but the house is my house. And it's like totally mine. There's no probate or nothing. It's a done deal.
8: I understand.
9: But
8: so you need.
10: How old is she?
9: I think she's roughly 29, and I'm 41
8: okay.
9: now.
8: So here's what you need to do. Okay, stop just a second.
9: Okay.
8: This person, the longer they stay, the bigger the problem's going to be. So instantaneously, you need to reach out to her, like as soon as you get off the phone, and say, I'm getting ready to put the house on the market, and so you're going to have to make other plans to move. If you haven't moved by the end of the month, my attorney will be in touch with you.
9: Yeah, so that's like the advice that some family members are given, and then some other family members are given.
8: Why does that make you cry? You don't even know her.
9: Because other people are saying, well, this can be an income investment. Do this.
8: No. You don't need this house, and you don't need this trouble.
9: Yeah. And so even, like, kicking her out breaks my heart, because, like, I've been praying on this, and I tried to think, like, I feel like my dad left this to me because I feel like he had a lot of regret, and we were getting...
8: It doesn't matter why he left it to you. The bottom line is, it's yours. And it's yours to do with as you want. And there is no point in this conversation that this 29-year-old needs to live there anymore. They've lived there for free for 10 years longer than they should have because their mother was there. This is a 19-year-old who was freeloading for a decade on her mother.
10: It's not even her mom, I don't think. It was like the next wife or something.
9: No, it wasn't. Yeah.
10: So that's even more.
8: This is very weird.
10: It's even more of a dysfunctional issue,
8: so
10: Ivy,
8: please,
10: okay?
8: Please take a deep breath. Just be kind and be very quick.
9: Yeah, I know it seems so simple because you're Dave Ramsey, but...
8: It's not.
9: Emotionally, I
8: don't know why it's emotional. You don't even know her. You don't even know the house.
9: Because I know the Lord. That's why it's
8: the
9: emotional.
8: The Lord doesn't make it emotional.
9: Someone out.
8: I know the Lord, too, but it doesn't make it emotional.
9: Well, I had considered this. This is what I considered, and I'd been praying. And I woke up yesterday, and I just felt this thing that said, here's the solution.
8: Okay, what's the solution?
9: Is that the market value in the comps are $350,000, and I thought, maybe I offer to her for $275,000 and give her a deal, and then I still have enough to pay my own house off because I followed all the baby steps since 2018. I have a whole library of all of y'all's books, and I have Rachel Cruz's wallet.
8: That's fine if you want to do that. That's not what I would do.
9: Okay.
8: You can do that if you want to do that. If you feel like that's the Lord. I don't know if that's the Lord or you just being sweet and guilt-ridden over something you didn't even do.
9: Well, I don't know why I should have guilt. I don't think either. I have guilt.
8: I don't know why you offer this girl a dime. It's not like she's ever going to be happy with you.
9: Yeah.
8: If you give her the freaking house for free, she's still going to be a biatch.
9: I feel like she lost the dad that I never had, and as much as it pained me to lose him, I try to
8: The house hasn't got anything to do with that.
9: I try to think. Yeah, you're right. Okay.
8: And writing her a check doesn't have anything to do with that. Those are two separate issues. Writing her a check does not make her have the dad or the didn't have the dad or you had the dad or didn't have the dad. Checks don't fix any of that. That was the dad.
9: Okay.
8: Money doesn't change that. So I'm telling you, if you play with this girl, you're going to be dancing with her for the next 5 years. If you give her one quarter, you're going to be dancing with her. But you do what you want. If you feel like that's God, I'm not positive if it is or isn't God. I sometimes challenge people when they play the God card. But you said, I heard that in prayer, okay, is what you said. That's God. And so if you think that's God, you should be real sure that it's God, and then you should do what God said, not what Dave said. But I'm not positive if it is or isn't. I don't see any biblical principle that says that you ought to do that. I think this is a dysfunctional mess.
9: Yeah, and I know you're tough love. I knew you're a tough love, so I knew coming into that.
8: It's not tough love. It's not tough love. It's just love. And it's just accepting the reality of who this woman is. She is not going to be okay because of this house transaction, regardless of how the house transaction goes down.
10: I agree, Ivy. I think your heart is in a really great place, just in a sense of you are genuinely looking out. But also, Scripture talks a lot about wisdom. Running away from foolish situations. I mean, you could back it up the other way too with Scripture if you wanted to play that game, right? I mean, you could. And so again,
9: you're right.
10: If you feel like you have a conviction, there's something deep in your soul and your spirit is moving, yes, you can follow it. But also when we look at the facts of everything you just said in the 6-minute call, the mess that you're probably going to end up being in with her, for the next couple of years is what I was thinking in my head. I'm like, oh, Ivy's going to be attached to this girl forever because she's trying to be nice. And it's almost like this codependence of I have to make her okay with this. And you can never make her okay. That's not going to happen. And she's 29 years old, Ivy. That's why I asked her age. If she's 18, I'd feel for the girl and be like, all right, let's figure out a way to set her up well in life. What a gift. She's 30 years old.
8: And has lived for free.
10: She's 30 years old.
8: With a woman who isn't even her mother.
10: Why does she go buy her own condo? Like, she's like, let her figure it out. That's not your problem, Ivy. That's not your problem. And the fact of how hateful she is, all of it, it's a mess. I would put up a boundary with her. You're not related to her. She's not part of your life. Like, this is crazy.
8: You need to be out of the house by the end of the month or our attorney will remove you. And then we will sell the house. And then we will move on with our lives. All of us. And that's what I would do. Very simple. That puts this Hour of the Ramsey Show in the books. We'll be back with you before you know it. In the meantime, remember, there's ultimately only one way to financial peace, and that's to walk daily with the Prince of Peace, Christ Jesus. If you want to win with money in 2026, you can't keep living normal. 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
16: 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My name is Steve Gregg and we're live for an hour each weekday afternoon taking your calls. If you have questions about the Bible or the Christian faith that you'd like to ask, I'd be glad to talk to you about those things. You have to call in, though. You can even call in if you disagree with the host and want to explain why. I'd be glad to hear from you. The number to call is 844-484-5737. That's 844-484-5737. If you'd like to be on the program, looks like we have one or two lines open right now. This is a good time to call, 844-484-5737. This coming week, actually this week, there's a few places I'm speaking. Between now and Thursday, there's 3 places. Tonight, I'm in Spokane, Washington, from 5 to 8 p.m. tonight. And it's a big Q&A time. Anyone can ask questions about the Bible like they do on the air here. If you'd like to join it, it's at the Liberty Remnant Church. The Liberty Remnant Church in Spokane. And be glad to have you join us there at 5 o'clock. Or if you have to come a little late for some reason because you're working till 5 or something, feel free to drop by. It's a long session. And it's at 4301 East Day Mount Spokane Road, Daymount Spokane Road. It's actually in Colbert, Washington. So, or is that Colbert? I don't know. I've never been there. I'm invited by people I know, but I've not been to this location. So that's tonight, 5 to 8, Q&A in Spokane. And then tomorrow night, Tuesday, I'll be in Kamiai, Idaho, a place that most people have never heard of. But I actually lived not very far from there for a few years, and I have friends in that area, so I'm looking forward to being there. Little tiny town, Kamiai, in the Clearwater River Valley in Idaho. And then I'm going to be in Eagle, Hidden Springs, near Boise on Thursday night. Really cool place. It's the place we're meeting is, I think, a event venue, like for weddings and stuff, like a beautiful place. And that's going to be Thursday night from 6 to 9. I'm going to be speaking on the Kingdom of God with a Q&A following. Also in Kamiai tomorrow will be Q&A. So there are a lot of Q&As going on, which is something I enjoy doing, as you might imagine. So that's tonight in Spokane, tomorrow in Kamiai, Idaho, and then Thursday, this is not Wednesday, but Thursday, in the Boise area. Now, if you're in those areas and want to join us, I'd love to see you. The way to find out where we are exactly is to go to our website, thenarrowpath.com. That's thenarrowpath.com, and look under announcements. There's a tab that says announcements. It has all those meetings, the time and place, and look forward to seeing many of you tonight and hopefully some tomorrow and Thursday night too. All right, we're going to go to the phones next, and the number again is 844-484-5731. We're speaking first to Nigel in Port Townsend, Washington. Hi, Nigel. Welcome.
12: Hello, Steve. Good to hear you.
16: Yeah, good to hear from you.
12: I just had a comment about a caller. I tried to call last Friday. You had a caller that called in about their daughter, his daughter that was going to go through a gender transition.
16: Mm-hmm.
12: And I just wanted to pass on some maybe helpful information. There's a girl on YouTube by the name of Chloe Cole. I don't know if you've heard of her. She's a teen who had, at 15, had went through the process in California, had her breasts removed. But she became a Christian, and she went through the detransitioning process. And so she shares her story, and she even shared it in front of the Senate in California. But she, you know, I think that girl of that man's daughter needs to hear some of the stories from people that have been through it.
16: Well, I agree. I agree with you. I mean, there's been a lot of detransitioners. I mean, people who, when they were young and confused, they transitioned, and then they outgrow it. Actually, I forget the statistics. Something like 95% of people who are transgender when they're young, they outgrow it before they're 20 years old, and they can't imagine why they thought that way. So, I mean, imagine how sad they would be if they went through, made some irreversible surgeries or something like that, and then later wished they hadn't done it. So, and of course, anyone who becomes a Christian afterwards will wish they hadn't done it, because frankly, it's going to complicate your Christian life considerably if you, you know, if you can't go back to your natural state. So anyway, I have great pity for people who've made a mistake and wish they hadn't done it. And Chloe Cole is one of those detransitioners. Yeah, if you go on YouTube, I'm sure you can find a lot of testimonials from young people who transitioned when they were younger and now wish they had not. And they're going through somewhat expensive and maybe even painful detransitioning. It's certainly not a very good idea to make any body-altering changes when you're young. Frankly, I'm not in favor of making body-altering changes at any time, but you know, when you're young, you don't have any idea how long you're going to feel that way about it. But, you know, the adults who actually encourage it, that is, who encourage them to make the transition, are certainly not friends of these children. So I appreciate your call, Nigel. Thank you for telling us about that. Ron in Indianapolis, Indiana, welcome to The Narrow Path. Thanks for calling.
17: Hello, Steve. Thanks for taking my call. Steve, this is going to be guessing, supposition, whatever, whatever, because I know you say the Bible doesn't mention some things, and those things that the Bible doesn't mention, maybe we're not supposed to know. However, I like the way you think, so we're going to talk. Steve, in the new heaven, new earth, are there going to be some people, first of all, we're going to have new bodies, I would imagine, and they're going to last forever. In addition to that, aren't there going to be some people who, I guess, rule over something throughout eternity as far as the people who are still around, if that makes sense?
16: Yeah, yeah. So is that your question?
17: Yes, but the last one is going to be, will we... Steve, I've often wondered, will God let us see the rest of his universe? Maybe that's what eternity will allow for. Do we get to see the rest of the universe? I like seeing and doing things, but
16: yeah.
17: I'm going to stop there.
16: All right. Well, for us to see the rest of the universe would take billions of years, but we'll have plenty of time if we have eternal life. We could take the full tour, I imagine. I don't know. The Bible doesn't tell us about that. But honestly, the fact that even in our mortal state, in this fallen world, we can see much of the universe from a distance, and even travel into space. So I would imagine once we're fully, immortal and so forth, that probably I wouldn't be surprised. I can't answer definitely because, as you say, the Bible doesn't tell us everything. But my guess is probably we will be able to travel through space. And if you got infinite time, I suppose you could see as much of it as you want to. Now, there's not much out there that I know of that I'd care to see or visit. But maybe there's more than we know. And so that's just kind of who knows. I guess that's for us to find out. As far as your first points, that when we are resurrected from the dead at the coming of Christ, we'll have immortal bodies. That is true. I mean, the Bible says that plainly in 1 Corinthians 15 and is certainly strongly implied in Philippians chapter 3. I think it's verse 20 or 21. And also in 1 Peter, this would be 1 John chapter 3, verses 2 and 3. So there are, and probably other places too. I mean, we're going to be like Christ's resurrection body. It'll have continuity with our present body. In other words, God's not just going to make something new from scratch, as far as I know. Maybe he will, but the Bible describes it as these bodies will rise. And of course, someone says, but by the time Jesus comes, the majority of people who will have lived have decomposed into practically nothing. Well, I'm sure God is aware of that, knows how to handle that kind of situation. The main thing is, it does say those who are in the graves will come out resurrected. So I assume it'll be the same body transformed into another state of immortality. Paul said this body, when it's buried, is buried in dishonor. It'll be raised in glory. It's buried a mortal body. It's raised immortal body. It's buried in weakness. It's raised in power. These are the things Paul says in 1 Corinthians 15. And it would appear then that we will live forever. And of course, the Bible indicates we'll live on the new earth where Jesus will also be with us. I think you've got that right. But as far as being able to see the rest of the universe, I guess that remains to be seen. But frankly, I can't see any reason why we would necessarily doubt it. I appreciate your call, bro. Let's talk to, Ron in Indianapolis. Hi, Ron.
17: Steve, this is Ron. Yes, sir. I think you just answered that question.
16: Okay, there's another caller that was on. I thought I hung up on him. Okay, go ahead. That's still you. Go ahead.
17: Steve, I understand we probably could... I think I asked, there are going to be people or something,
16: yes,
17: somebody's... I believe
16: thank you for reminding me.
17: ...ruling over the earth?
16: Yeah, thanks for reminding me of that point. I, answered your other two without remembering that one. So it would seem. I mean, we do not know the details, but Jesus told it, a parable. He actually told two parables that were similar, but in one of them, the one in Luke 19, he said that the stewards to whom the master entrusts his goods, if they steward well, will, when he returns, he'll give them rulership over others. I mean, he tells one of them in the parable, rule over five cities. He tells another, rule over 10 cities. The Bible definitely says if we endure, we'll reign with him. Reigning with Christ is essentially what is promised to those who are faithful to him. Now, if you say, well, who then would we reign over? Well, that we are not told. We could say, well, we'll reign over the animal kingdom like Adam did, but that, I don't think the animal kingdom is organized into cities. So I don't think that's the answer, though it may well be true that we do reign over the animal kingdom, but I think it's over other humans. Now, those other humans, it's hard to say who they are, but it's very possible that they are other people who are saved, because there's no promise that everybody who becomes a Christian will rule. He said, if we endure, we'll reign with him. In the parable, those who were good stewards were entrusted with responsibility to rule over cities and so forth. The parable also suggests there's some who don't rule, or there's some who aren't very good stewards. Now, I don't want to read anything more into it than is there, but it's possible that, those who are the more faithful will rule over those who have been, less faithful with their stewardship. That's only a guess. There may be some other possibilities. I'm not going to explore them all right now, but because honestly, it would be a guess. It's an educated guess, but still it's a guess. Again, that's one of the things, I guess we'll just find out. I expect to find those things out later. And I can't even understand why knowing them now would be of use to me in my Christian life. So, I mean, I've got responsibilities on my plate to keep my attention well enough without me speculating about all that. But I understand the curiosity. We all have curiosity. I appreciate your call, Ron. And thanks for reminding me of that third question. Carrie from Fort Worth, Texas. Welcome to The Narrow Path. Thanks for calling.
18: Hey, Steve, a couple questions. Here in Texas, we've got a guy running for Senate who's made some controversial statements. And one of them was that God is neither male or female, and he is both male and female and everything in between. And we had a discussion, and I was saying, well, the error in his statement was the everything in between. And I got some pushback on that, saying, no, God was male. So my question is God male? And then I have another question. We were studying in 2 Timothy chapter 2, verse 14, about wrangling with words, and says it's useless and leads to the ruin of hearers. But I like to wrangle about the meaning of words, and I find it quite useful.
16: Yeah.
18: So I was wondering what is meant there.
16: All right. As far as whether God's male or female, both, neither, any of that, we have to remember what male and female are. Those are biological categories. There are living things that are neither male nor female, like amoebas. There's asexual biological, organisms, and there's sexual biological organisms. And the ones that are sexual can be categorized as male or female, and the ones that are male have male characteristics. In the case of humans, they've got, different chromosomes than females. And they have different genitalia than females, and that's, at least two characteristics in which males and females differ. God is not physical or biological. He's not part of the biological world, which means he probably doesn't have any chromosomes. I'm pretty sure of that. And I don't think he has any of the other characteristics that distinguish males and females. Therefore, he's not sexual, but not because he's like an amoeba, but because he's not a biological being at all. Sexuality is related to biology. and God is a spirit. So it would be a mistake to say that God is male and female, or male or female, or neither. I mean, neither male or female is the right answer, because, frankly, it takes some kind of biological system to determine maleness and femaleness. Now, on the other hand, male and female in the human race don't only bespeak their biology, but also their relationships to each other. A man and a woman, when they're married, have corresponding complementary relationship roles. And therefore, some of these relationship roles, they serve as models of the kind of relationship God wants us to have with him. And so the most common human social, you know, relationship metaphor for God in the Bible is to call him the Father and to call us his children. So certainly, though God is not a male because he's not biological, he wants us to relate to him and think of him in terms that we think of as a male parent, as opposed to as a female parent, or as a machine that isn't male or female. I mean, God has put people in families so that they have familiarity with people in different roles, children toward their parents, especially their father. Now, some things about God, even his parental aspects, are not 100% unlike female ones, because Jesus said, her wing, but you would not. So Jesus said, I have desired to do what a hen would do with her chicks, at least something analogous to that. God says in Isaiah, can a mother forget her nursing child or fail to have compassion on it? She may forget, but I will not. Now, he's not saying he's like a mother. He's actually saying he's better than a mother. A mother might forget her child. There have been women who abandon their children. He says, but that a mother's commitment to her child is one of the highest imaginable human commitments to other human beings. And even they fail in that, but God doesn't fail in that. So, I mean, there's a sense in which he uses a metaphor for a woman toward a child to give us an idea of his commitment and love for us. So God's not ashamed to use, if necessary, a female metaphor. In Deuteronomy, he compares himself to a mother eagle, hovering over her eaglets and carrying them on her wings and so forth, which he's saying that's like him and Israel. So they're, motherly attitudes and motherly behaviors are not entirely absent from God. I think God made male and female humans and animals so that they could, in a sense, reflect different aspects of his character and his relationship with us. Now, when God said, let us make man in our image, man meaning mankind, he says he made man in his image, male and female, he made them. So there's a sense in which males and females each bear some resemblance to God's nature, God's character, whatever. God is reflected in different ways in the role of a mother and that of a father. But he has never encouraged us to think of him as our mother. And when he came to live among us, he did not reveal himself as a female, but as a male. Why? Well, because he's the king. He's not the queen. He's a father. He's not a mother. At least these are the human type roles that he wants us to relate to him in. He's a lord, not a mistress of servants. He's the lord of the servants. The roles that male leaders hold, fathers, kings, lords, so forth, are the ones that correspond to the role of God toward us. So Jesus said that a wife submits to her husband as the church submits to Christ, and the husband must love the wife as Christ loves the church. That is, Christ and God, who is reflected in Christ, is the role model for the male, and the church is the role model for the female in her submission to her husband. So, it's a category error to say God is both genders, or God is, pan-gendral or whatever. He's not really a gender at all. If we're talking about male and female, these are actually biological categories. God is not biological, but to say that relationally, the different roles of leaders, for example, in relationships, fathers, kings, and those kind of things, the male roles are the ones that God wants us to think of him in terms of. He never invites us to think of him as our mother or as a queen, but he certainly does as a lord, a king, a father. So it's not the same thing. That's not saying that God is male. It's saying that the roles of males in the human society correspond more exactly to the role of God in our lives than the female roles do in human society. So that would be not a yes or no answer, but it's basically, I think, we have to take those things into consideration.
18: So the Second Timothy?
16: Second Timothy talks about wrangling. Second Timothy 2:14, Paul says, remind them of these things, charging them before the Lord, not to the version you're reading is not to wrangle about words. The New King James says not to strive about words, to no profit, to the ruin of the hearers. I think you're saying you like to wrangle about words. I think what you really mean is you like to parse words. You like to tease out the meaning of words to get a better understanding of them and so forth. I think that's probably what you mean. If you want to just cause fights with people over the way they say things, as opposed to the way that you say things, that's not a mark of spiritual maturity. That's a mark of wanting to strive. So I don't think that's, I mean, I doubt that you're saying that you like to strive over words. Maybe you are. If you are, then that's not a good thing, Paul said. But if what you're saying is, I'm very interested in words. I'm very precise in my, I want to be precise in my understanding of words. I want to discuss words so I can understand them better. That's not what Paul's talking about, is striving or wrangling over words.
18: Okay, well, that helps.
16: All right, Carrie, thanks for your call, brother. Okay, Jeff from Springfield, Massachusetts. I don't think I should take Jeff's call until after the break, so Jeff, hang in there. I'm looking at the clock. The break's like coming up in 1 minute. So I got to find some way to use a minute without talking to Jeff. I will say this. Many of our lines are open right now. So if you want to be on the air in our second half hour, we have, if you're not familiar, this is a 1 hour show. We take a break at the bottom to kind of let you know what we have to offer the website and that we're listener support, those kinds of things. And then we have another half hour, which is coming up very quickly. If you want to be on the program, this is a good time to call because you'll get on our switchboard and very likely you'll be on the air before the show ends. The number is 844-484-5737. I'll give it to you again, 844-484-5737. So the Narrow Path has been on the air for 29 years. We have archives of shows going back decades. They are at our website. 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We also have, I'm just estimating, someone gave me the number, 1,500 lectures of mine at the website you can listen to for free, and they include verse-by-verse lectures through every book of the Bible and topical lectures on virtually every subject of interest that Christians have ever discussed. 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

0: 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My name is Steve Gregg, and we're live for another half hour taking your calls. You can get on the air with us if you call this number, 844-484-5737. If you have questions about the Bible or the Christian faith, that's what we discuss here. The number 844-484-5737. Now, the announcement that took place just a moment ago mentioned our app. I wouldn't say anything about it, except there's something that may be not clear in that announcement, something that actually has changed. We used to have our apps in the place you normally go for apps, that is, at the App Store for iPhone or at Google Play for Android. In fact, we might even still have apps there for all I know. A better app, an improved app, more functional app, was made some time ago now, but you can't find it at the App Store or Google Play. 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Now, once it's there, it operates just like any other app. And you've got all the lectures from the website. You've got all the radio shows from the website. You've got, links to other resources that are available. I really think anyone who enjoys this program or has heard our lectures and wants them at their fingertips, if you go to, on your browser, on your phone, or on your iPad or whatever, go to thenarrowpath.app and follow the instructions there to download it on your phone. You'll have, access to thousands of things that are free, and nothing is for sale. So I just wanted to clarify that. We're going to talk next to Jeff from Springfield, Massachusetts. Jeff, welcome to The Narrow Path. Thanks for calling.
1: Hi, Steve. Thank you for taking my call. I got two brief questions. The first one, I don't know if I've ever heard you speak on this, is the contention between the Orthodox and the Catholic on the filioque clause, the procession
0: and from
1: of the
0: Holy
1: Son. Spirit.
0: And,
1: I don't know what your thought is on it, but I mean, how does it really make a difference in a believer's life? I mean, is it just a theological wrangling over something that's
0: talk about wrangling over words. I think it maybe falls into that category. Now, it's very precious to the Eastern Orthodox because it's one of the things that defines them in distinction from the Roman Catholic. The filioque means the phrase "and from the Son," and in the creeds, I hope I have this right. The Roman Catholics in their creeds say that the Holy Spirit proceeds from the Father. And I think just
1: and,
0: from the
1: and
0: Father.
1: The Son.
0: And the Son, okay. And then the Eastern Orthodox leaves out "and the Son." So, yeah, they say, the Eastern Orthodox say that the Holy Spirit proceeds from the Father. The Catholic Church says the Holy Spirit proceeds from the Father and the Son. So the dispute is over the phrase "and the Son," which I guess the Catholics include and the Eastern Orthodox do not. And you say, well, what does it matter? Very good question. That's a very good question. I mean, Jesus said, if you earthly fathers know how to give good gifts to your children when they ask, how much more will the Father give the Holy Spirit to those who ask him? So, I mean, if all that I care about is, it's not so much whether the Holy Spirit proceeds from God and Jesus. It's just I want the Holy Spirit to proceed from heaven to me, and if it's from God, that's fine. If it's from God and Jesus, I really don't care because it's not a practical question that I can understand or care about. It's like Jesus said in John 14, I go away, I'm going to ask the Father and he'll send you another comforter, the Holy Spirit. So, he's saying he is going to ask the Father to send the Holy Spirit. And clearly he is saying the Father will send the Holy Spirit. But we could say since Jesus asked the Father, we could say, and we get the Holy Spirit from the Father at the request of Jesus. So in a sense, the Holy Spirit comes to us from the Father and from Jesus. I could see a way of talking about things that would support one or the other positions, but I can't see any benefit in choosing one or the other. I will say this: the Roman Catholic and the Eastern Orthodox, and frankly, most Protestant churches, place a lot of emphasis on getting the words right. And I don't think Jesus taught his disciples to place emphasis on whether people say the right phrases. The Eastern Church and the Western Church parted partly over that, partly over the icons versus images, you know, controversy and other things. But really, I don't think icons or images are biblical. So I wouldn't be on either side of that. I'd be against both of those ideas. Whether the Holy Spirit proceeds only from the Father or from the Father and the Son, that sounds like an academic point that doesn't have anything to do with receiving the Holy Spirit or with walking in the Spirit or being spiritual or being saved. I mean, I just don't see anything in it. Now, I'm sure since we do have Catholic and Eastern Orthodox listeners, and it may be probably the Eastern Orthodox would be the most animated about this because they broke away from the West over that issue. But, I mean, maybe they would say, oh, it makes all the difference in the world. Well, if it makes all the difference in the world to you, then go the way that works for you. But I can't imagine anyone telling me how it would make a difference in my life. My understanding of the Christian life is you obey Christ, you follow Christ, you do so in the power of the Holy Spirit, which is given to us when we're born again. You walk in the Spirit, you don't fulfill the lust of the flesh. This is a gritty thing. We're in the world here. We're walking around in a real physical world and doing physical acts and mental acts, which are supposed to be subordinated to Christ. And the Holy Spirit helps us. Okay, so whether the Spirit was given by God the Father or by God the Father and God the Son, I don't really, honestly, I don't care. Now, if they say, well, it's important to know because one's true and one's false. Well, there are lots of things that

0: No, it's not something that the Bible, I mean, it's certainly all important that we know that God gives us his Holy Spirit. But whether it's only the Father or the Father and the Son together seems to me to be an incredibly impractical question. So, I mean, earlier Carrie from Texas was asking about wrangling about words. That might be the very, you know, the very epitome of churches dividing over words rather than real issues that, in the Christian life. So I realize that that will probably offend someone, probably Eastern Orthodox more than Catholic, or maybe both. It wouldn't be the first time I've offended people. Not that I try to, but my answer to you is I can't see how it matters.
1: All right. Well, thank you. I couldn't really see how it mattered either, you know. And I have one more question.
0: All right.
1: Did you know John Michael Talbot? I know he kind of was from your era.
0: I never met him. I never met him, but I like his music. Yeah.
1: I was going to ask. Yeah. Do you like his music and stuff?
0: Well, I wasn't a huge fan, but it only because, I like rock and roll, and he wasn't playing rock and roll by then. You know, by the time he became a monk. He had some very beautiful soft songs, very worshipful. In fact, in our home church, we sing some of his songs in worship. He's a very worshipful man. As far as listening to his music all day, I might enjoy some music that has a little higher energy once in a while. But that's okay. I'm not complaining. Yeah.
1: All right, Steve. Well, thank you very much. Have a nice day.
0: All right. Thanks for your call, Jeff. And that was Jeff spelled with a G. This is Jeff spelled with a J from Los Angeles. Hi, Jeff. Welcome to The Narrow Path.
2: Hi, Jeff. Thank you for your ministry. I've been
0: I'm
2: so
0: Steve, actually. You're Jeff.
2: It.
0: You're Jeff. I'm Steve.
2: Huh? Yes, sir.
0: Go ahead.
2: Just want to say thank you. Thank you for your ministry. Just been so blessed by that. You know, may God bless you.
0: Thank you.
2: My question is about, you just touched on it a little bit, you brought up Catholicism. I'm trying to get some clarification. Do you consider Catholicism like mainline Christianity? And if not, what do you consider it? I've heard different characterizations that it's mainline, that it's cult, that it's, you know, different things, but could you just expand upon that a little bit, clarify that for me, and also some main differences?
0: Okay, well, the term mainline with reference to denominations, I've usually heard applied to ancient Protestant denominations like the Lutheran and the Presbyterian and Methodists that have been around for hundreds of years. They're sometimes called the mainline churches. I don't really know the technical definition of mainline, perhaps because Orthodoxy and Catholicism are both ancient also. Maybe they're called mainline. What you're probably asking is, are they mainstream? Are they correct church? Are they part of the true church? Or are they, you asked, are they cults or something like that? Here's what I think. And this is what I understand the scriptures to teach. The church is a global community and family of people who've been born of God and are his children and who are submitted to Jesus Christ as their head, so they're his body. They have his spirit, just like your body has your spirit in it, the body of Christ has the spirit of Christ. So, you know, and Paul said anyone who does not have the spirit of Christ is none of his. So the true church has... Every member has the spirit of Christ. Every member is subject to Christ as the head, that's a metaphor of a body and a head, but that means he's the Lord, he's the king. They're following him, they're obeying him. So all over the world, there are gazillions of people who have embraced Christ as Lord, have been born again, they have the Holy Spirit, and wherever they are members of the body of Christ, which is the true church. Now, those who are part of the church do not all fellowship in the same organizations. The Roman Catholic Church is a religious organization, which, they kind of think they're the whole true church, but that's, I mean, I'm not going to, I can't go there because it's not realistic. The Eastern Orthodox may think that they're the whole

0: true church, and that's no more realistic. And Protestants, there are actually some denominations, they're kind of unusual denominations, but there are some Protestant ones that think they're the whole church. So, I mean, any one organization says, we're the whole church. That's kind of a cultic attitude, I have to say. The whole church is everybody who's a follower of Christ, and genuinely. And some of them do go to the Catholic Church. Some of them worship God according to Catholic traditions. I don't support Catholic traditions. I don't believe in Catholic traditions, but some people who are real Christians do. And the same would be true with the Eastern Orthodox. Some Christians worship God according to the traditions of the Eastern Church. I don't, and I don't believe in the traditions of the Eastern Church, but some Christians do. And frankly, I've got no authority to tell them not to, because I worship God according to my conscience too. I read the Bible like the Bereans. I try to understand what it teaches, and I try to follow it faithfully, and I try to fellowship the way I read about in the Bible, and with people who do the same. Which means I'm not going to a Catholic church or Eastern Orthodox church, and frankly, there's quite a few Protestant denominations I'm not going to. Because they don't, I mean, they do it the way they think they should. Now, the question is it okay for these people to be Christians and to worship according to those ways? Well, I'm not sure what okay means. If okay means can they still be saved, can they still be true followers of Christ, even though they're wrapped up in some traditional denomination like Catholicism or Eastern Orthodoxy or some Protestant ones or Coptic Church or whatever, I have to believe that not all Christians see things alike. I know that because, frankly, I've been a Christian most of my life, and I don't even see things the way I saw them earlier. So my early self and my present self don't see everything alike. And I've been following Jesus the whole time. And so I assume there's other people out there who currently don't see things the way I do, but they could be as true Christians as myself. And, you know, I believe that God loved me and I was a child of God when I believed certain things I don't believe anymore when I was younger. And I believe he still does. And so I realize that God's love and acceptance of me is not based on my having perfect opinions about things or my even making completely perfect judgments about everything. I'd like to, and God would like us to. And I think God is disappointed in some measure if we don't. But, you know, being disappointed with your kids doesn't mean you reject them. And I don't think God rejects anyone who loves Christ, who's seeking to follow Christ, who believes that Christ is their King and Lord. And if they're kind of mixed up in some traditional stuff that God doesn't have anything to do with, even if it's, let's just say, even if it's kind of bad traditions, if, you know, if they love Christ and they're only doing it because they believe that's what Christ wants them to do, then I'm not, I mean, God is their judge. I'm not the judge of another man's servant. So my thought is, you know, the Catholic Church is not the church. The Eastern Orthodox Church is not the church. There is no Protestant denomination that is the church. The true church is made up of everybody who follows Jesus in sincerity and loves him and has his spirit and is obedient to him. That's the true church. And it's all over the world. And its individual members are found in virtually every denomination there is. And that doesn't mean every denomination is equally good or right, but it does mean that all Christians are fallible, and none of us are omniscient, which means we all make mistakes, and different Christians make their mistakes different ways. And I believe some of the non-biblical traditions in some of these churches are mistakes that Christians are making. But I can't condemn them because I've made my mistakes too. And maybe I'm still making some I don't know about. God's not going to bust you on a technicality because even though you're seeking to please him with all your heart, you made a mistake. He knows his own. And his own, I think, can be found in many churches, even some that we would say, boy, they've got some really bad traditions. Well, I'll let God be the judge of the individuals. But you see, I believe the true church transcends any one denominational group. I believe some true followers of Jesus are in the Catholic Church and some are in the Eastern Orthodox Church, but neither of those are the true church per se. All Christians aren't in them. There are Christians in other groups too. So none of the organized or institutional churches are the church. None of the denominations or movements are the church. The church is bigger than them. But that doesn't mean there aren't true members of the true church in each of them. Now, if it sounds like I'm saying it really doesn't matter what you believe as long as you're trying to follow Jesus, that's not what I think. I actually think we should all be striving to come to a full knowledge of the truth, realizing that the point we are at, each of us, we don't know everything. And when we do learn things, we have to change our mind about them. And every Christian should be a learner. Every Christian should be seeking the whole truth, even if they're not positive that everything they believe is. I think we need to follow the truth as we understand it until we understand it better. So I don't condemn people who are Roman Catholics who love Jesus. I would say if somebody says, I'm saved because I'm a Roman Catholic, and I've never really followed Jesus, but I'm in the Catholic Church, and I take the Eucharist, and, you know, I was baptized, I'd be critical of that because, of course, they're basing their hopes not on Christ, but on an organization and the rituals of that organization. I think the more we can come out of that state of mind, the better. On the other hand, God knows who loves him. So those would be my thoughts on your question. I hope that clarifies some things, at least clarifies what I think about them. Doug in St. Paul, Minnesota, welcome.
1: Hi, Steve. I'm so glad to get through to your show today. Can you hear me fine?
0: Yes, sir. Go ahead.
1: Okay. With the movie Disclosure Day, I've heard, which is about the UFO cover-up.
0: Yes.
1: I've heard a lot of pastors talk about the evil spirits abducting people as opposed to extraterrestrials. And so I wonder if you could help clarify my thinking on this. My belief is that demons or evil spirits cannot create their own bodies. All they can do is maybe take over a human body.
0: As far as I know, you're correct about that. As far as I know, you're correct, but we don't know everything. Yeah.
1: Yes. And so if it was discovered that there were non-humanoid bodies, are the pastors correct in saying that those would be evil spirits themselves or demons themselves?
0: Well, I don't know if the pastors are correct, because I'm not sure exactly what it is they're saying. And the Bible doesn't say anything on the subject of extraterrestrials. So, you know, pastors and individuals, Christian and non-Christian, may form opinions. They're not forming them from the Bible, because the Bible doesn't say whether there are or are not extraterrestrials. Now, we do know the Bible says that Satan is the father of lies. So if we have encounters with some non-human intelligences and they're telling us lies, we know that they are either, the devil's agents, as, you know, demons, or living, intelligent beings who have been deceived by the devil or being used by the devil to deceive, because frankly, there are human beings who tell lies too, and they are agents of Satan. So, you know, if there's living intelligent beings on other planets, it's entirely possible that they have become, that they've succumbed to deception from the enemy too. So I don't know. I mean, I have not yet heard what they have to say. I probably will see the movie because Steven Spielberg, I guess, knows how to market a movie. He said that this is going to make a lot of Christians, challenge their faith. Well, nothing I could ever find out about extraterrestrials would make me challenge my faith, because my faith is not a faith that relates to extraterrestrials. That's peripheral to my faith. My faith is in Jesus Christ, whom I know personally and whom I can demonstrate objectively to be who I believe him to be. So I've got no problem with my faith. As a person, it's like if I was a Christian who thought dinosaurs were extinct and then suddenly living dinosaurs were found, I think, wow, great, cool. It doesn't even intersect with my faith. My faith is not about dinosaurs. Same thing if I thought, well, there's no extraterrestrials, and it turns out, oh, there are. Well, that's interesting, cool. But that doesn't affect my faith. So I'm not sure why Steven Spielberg thinks the movie will hurt Christians' faith, unless the Christians he has in mind don't know Jesus, in which case their faith is already hurt. They need to get to know him. But I will say, if people have weak faith, I don't know. Maybe they should avoid seeing the movie. I don't intend to avoid it. And I'm sure we'll have much to discuss once we've all seen it. Anyway, yeah, do I believe extraterrestrials could be demons? Absolutely, I believe they could be. Do I believe they could be from outer space, little, you know, organisms, wise or intelligent organisms? Of course. But there's nothing that tells me that they wouldn't also be deceived and spread deception. People do. Why wouldn't other intelligent creatures be capable of doing the same thing? That'd be my approach to that question. I appreciate your call. Let's see, Fred in Alameda, California. Welcome to The Narrow Path. Thanks for calling.
2: Yes. What would you say if, because some Christians believe that God chose some apart from others, but what if like a Charles Manson or an Adolf Hitler were to say, you know, if they face the white throne judgment, if they do, you know, God, I know you're sending me to hell, but I just want to say you're unfair because you never wanted me in the first place.
0: Well, if those who say that some people are chosen, you know, on without reference to their own, you know, choices to be saved or lost, yeah, then that does, I mean, if they were right, that would seem to make God unfair. Fortunately, the Bible doesn't teach that. The Bible says, God says, those who honor me, I will honor. Those who despise me, I will lightly esteem. The Bible says God gives grace to the humble, and he resists the proud. In other words, when God shows grace or honors people, it's not because of nothing. You know, he's decided whom he's going to do that. He said, blessed are the merciful, they shall obtain mercy. So it's very clear that showing mercy, showing grace, honoring certain individuals, God says, well, I'll tell you, it's not on no basis at all. The merciful are the ones I'll show mercy to. The humble are the ones I'll give grace to. The, you know, the, you know, I'm, those who honor me are the ones I'm going to honor. So, you know, if somebody says, no, God gives his salvation to people who don't have any interest in God, he just kind of unilaterally, boom, changes their mind and makes them believers. Well, the Bible doesn't say that. I'm not going to follow a theology I can't find in the Bible, especially if it contradicts what I do find in the Bible. So, yeah, nobody's going to be able, Hitler or anyone else, or your next-door neighbor either, for that matter, if they're not saved, no one's going to be able to stand before God and say, well, it wasn't fair because you chose me to go to hell. The Bible doesn't say God has chosen anyone to go to hell. What he has chosen is to save all who submit to him, all who repent and believe in Christ, those who are humble enough to seek his grace. I mean, those are the ones that he says he's going to save. So, I mean, if some non-Christian stands before God and says, you didn't choose me, I mean, God will simply, I imagine, just say, well, the feeling's mutual. You didn't choose me. And that's why you're not in my kingdom, you know? So I realize that there are Christians who say otherwise, and you started out by some people say that God chose some and not others. I think those people who say that need to read their Bible more carefully and rethink their position. But honestly, I realize that some Bible scholars take that position because there's a theological view out there that somebody a long time ago named Augustine came up with, and some people still follow him, even though the Bible doesn't support his views on this. Hey, I appreciate your call. I'm out of time. You're listening to The Narrow Path. My name is Steve Gregg. We have a website, lots of resources, everything free at the website. 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It's thenarrowpath.com. Thanks for joining us. Let's talk again tomorrow.
3: 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More than half regret this method of making a purchase. 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
4: My husband left our diaper bag at a restaurant, and we had driven a half hour to the hotel. We were on vacation.
5: What was the last disagreement you had with your spouse?
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5: When you're married to someone, you're going to have some bumps in the road, but you can make a choice to keep speed bumps from becoming major obstacles.
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5: Marriage experts agree that if you downplay the differences and instead focus on the positive traits of your spouse, the road seems to smooth out a bit. So keep a positive perspective, no matter what speed bumps you might hit in your marriage.
8: 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The burner just wasn't working. I would term it a disagreement about crowding in the kitchen.
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17: Welcome again to Your Home Today. I'm Buzz Beatty with Crane Realty, working as a realtor under a Cal DRE salesperson's license, number 0147-3323. And it's great to have Kirsten Morgan from my office, Crane Realty, on the line, ready to help with another Forest Ranch report. And most of our audiences are familiar with you, Kirsten, but for those few that may not be, I'll let you introduce yourself.
18: Wonderful. Thank you so much for having me back on, Buzz. Always a pleasure to highlight some of the wonderful homes that we have for sale in Forest Ranch. Once again, my name is Kirsten Morgan. I'm an associate broker with Crane Realty, Forest Ranch Realty, and I'm working under a Cal DRE broker's license, 01808835. And I've got some great properties to talk about today.
17: All right. Well, that sounds good. And before we get going, I just want to reemphasize, as we normally do, that Crane Realty not only covers, of course, the Forest Ranch area, but the greater Chico area as well as surrounding areas in addition. And Kirsten, I know that you always like to talk about the unique community up in Forest Ranch. Sometimes there's some special events that are taking place. Not sure that's the case currently. I know there were some, but how are things going up in the Forest Ranch area before we start covering some of those listings?
18: Well, yeah, Forest Ranch is such a special community, always has some great things going on. We, I think in March, we had a very successful Monte Carlo event, which is a fun event for adults to go to and kind of a great social event. And it's a fundraiser for the community association. I think they raised over $2,000 this year, which is great. And that's held in the old one room schoolhouse, which is where I went to school. and it is it's a fun event. And that one room schoolhouse is now our community center, which is a fun place to have all the events. We have a great large school now in Forest Ranch, which I always like to highlight. It is open enrollment for Forest Ranch Charter School right now. And there are a lot of people who actually bus up from Chico just to attend Forest Ranch Charter School. So even though you don't live in Forest Ranch, or you might be thinking about moving there but don't live there yet, you can still have your children attend Forest Ranch Charter School. So that's something to look into. We had that fun Monte Carlo event. The Lions hosted the Easter egg hunt and pancake breakfast for the kids on the weekend before Easter, which is always super fun. And Lions Club also does kind of monthly bingo events, which everybody always enjoys a good time on that. I know we've got bingo probably coming up in the next month or two again. And there's quite a bit of organized fire clearance activities going on and broom removal. So groups of people get together and remove the invasive weeds that are in some people's yards. And so just there's always fun things that people can get involved in. And some people are interested in one event and some people are interested in all the events. And Forest Ranch is really a community that has a little something for everybody.
17: Well, thanks for that information, Kirsten. And last time, I think we barely had time to get all the listings in. I don't know how many you have for us today, but I better let you get started on that. So I'll let you take it away with the listings.
18: Wonderful. Well, I want to highlight just an overview of the market right now. Currently, we have 11 homes active on the market. There are 3 homes that are pending. And within the last 2 months, we had 2 homes that closed escrow. So we continue to see activity up in Forest Ranch and good things happening. Of the 11 listings, they vary in price between $206,100 all the way up to $1.3 million. So we've got quite the range of listings in Forest Ranch as well. And the first listing is a foreclosure listing. It's a manufactured home on permanent foundation. It's a 2-bedroom, 2.5-bath home. The half bath is actually down in the large shop garage space. So that's a nice property, and that detached garage just adds a lot to the property. It's over an acre, and it is listed by Julie Rolls with Rolls Real Estate. And if you have any questions, you could reach out to Julie, or now might be a good time for me to do my usual pitch, that if you are working with a buyer's agent, just call your buyer's agent. They'll be able to help you with all of these listings. They can get you into all of them, answer the questions. If they don't know the answers, they'll reach out to the listing agents and get those questions answered. So always touch base with the agent that you have secured as your buyer's agent. And if you don't have a buyer's agent, then that would be the time where you might want to reach out to one of these listing agents. And it's probably time for our first break, so I'll give it back to you.
17: Yeah, actually, Kirsten, we have about a minute and a half, so I think we have time to squeeze one in.
18: Well, then I get to showcase next my newest listing. We've just been on the market, just came on the market this week. This is the address is 4715 Cody Lane in Forest Ranch. It is a 2-bedroom, 1-bath. It's a manufactured home on permanent foundation. It's on over 2.5 acres. This one also has a really nice large garage and then bonus space building. It also has multiple sheds. One of them's even been developed into a bunkhouse. It has a horse barn. It has its own private well. Really nicely maintained property. And we're listed at just $295,000 for this great property. It's a real usable property, which I love. You know, almost all of that 2.5 acres is very level, just slightly sloped and very usable. And it's accessed off of Cody Lane, which is a paved road all the way from the highway to the property. And it has a really nice circular drive. Lots of different rock enclosures, garden areas, that type of thing. Beautiful property, definitely something to look at if you're, especially if you're trying to buy something under that $300,000, this might be just the place for you. And that is a listing that I have, Kirsten Morgan with Crane Realty.
17: All right, perfect. Well, that does bring us to our first break, and we will be back with more opportunity to visit with Kirsten and explore Forest Ranch opportunities after this announcement.
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17: And welcome back to the second portion of our home show as we visit with Kirsten Morgan of Crane Realty, doing what is our frequent and maybe semi-monthly, is that every twice a month? We probably get in maybe one Forest Ranch report every month and a half or so, but regardless, it's fun to visit with Kirsten about the properties and goings on in Forest Ranch, and I better be quiet and let you get on with the second listing, Kirsten.
18: Well, great. I appreciate the opportunity. The next listing I want to talk about is 4688 Cody Lane. So this is across the street from that last listing I just talked about. This is a stick-built home, about 1,000 square feet. It's on over an acre. It's a fully fenced property, just like the last one I talked about. And it is a 2-bedroom, 2-bath. This is a cute little property. It has the second bath, I believe, is over kind of in a separate little sleeping room area. And then the main house has a nice loft area and beautiful kitchen. It's a really nice property that has, it just has a nice feel to it. I like the feel to that property. It's listed at just $299,000, and it is listed by Sabrina with Remax of Chico. And she has some great pictures of it, so it's easy to see online as well if somebody wants to check that one out. The next property, going up in price here to $329,000. This property is listed on Peregrine. It's 4715 Peregrine in Forest Ranch. And it is listed by Michael Richards with Century 21 Select. And this is a really nice little log cabin in the woods. The owner did a lot of the construction himself. These logs came from, I think they came from like Yellowstone National Park or something like that. It's got a lot of cool history to it. Some beautiful porches, a vaulted ceiling in the living room. It's a 2-bedroom, 2-bath The second bedroom is actually an open loft area, and there's a bathroom upstairs. And then downstairs, there's your primary with a bathroom off of that. There's also a large underfloor area, kind of basement area that's available as well. It's on 5 acres and has a shared well. And it also has quite a few outbuildings. And it's a nice property. I actually just had the opportunity to preview that one this week. And the next property is 4728 Hartley in Forest Ranch. And I always talk about Hartley. I love that location. It's the street I grew up on. And it's a nice, convenient location, walking distance to downtown Forest Ranch, and an easy drive to Chico, all paved streets. This one is listed at $349,999. It's a 3-bedroom, 2-bath, just over 1,900 square feet, and over half an acre. It was built in 1976. It has had lots of upgrades, though, over the years, which is great. And it also does have an attached one-car garage. So a lot of square footage for that price. It is listed by Sandy Patton with Real Broker Technologies. So reach out to your buyer's agent, or reach out if you had a question on that one, reach out to Sandy if you're not working with a buyer's agent already. The next property I want to talk about is also listed by Michael Richards and Kristen Lake of Century 21 Select Paradise. And it is 4911 Contentment in Forest Ranch. And Contentment is another nice paved street in Forest Ranch. This one's pretty conveniently located off of Forest Ranch Road, which is a publicly maintained road. This home is a 3-bedroom, 2-bath, just over 1,600 square feet, and it's on over an acre. It's listed for $386,500. And this home has so many nice kind of extra touches and extra features, as like heated floors in the bathrooms and really energy efficient heating and climate control. It just has a lot to offer, and it's a neat property. So definitely recommend if somebody's looking for a nice stick-built home on an acre in Forest Ranch. Definitely check that one out.
17: Kirsten, also that, I was just looking at the map, but not the pictures. It looks like that's fairly close to the canyon. Does it have the chance of a canyon view?
18: You know, I think there are probably a few little peekaboo views. Yeah, because you're just basically right across the street from the canyon. So that is a nice opportunity there. So how am I doing on time here, Buzz?
17: We are doing okay, and you have, again, another minute and a half.
18: Wonderful. Okay. Well, this next one I want to talk about is 4920 Tippy Toe Lane in Forest Ranch. It is listed at $484,000. It's a 4-bedroom, 2.5-bath, and it's almost 2,500 square feet. It's located on over 3 acres. And it has a 4-car detached garage. So really a lot of bang for your buck with this property. And it has a lot to offer, I'm sure. I have not had the opportunity to show this property yet, so I can't speak to it in too much detail, but it is on Tippy Toe. That is not a paved road, but it's not very far off the highway, so you're not doing a lot of driving on the private road there. So I've driven by it, but never had an opportunity to go inside that lovely home. It is listed by Lou Martone of Martone Realty.
17: All right, and Kirsten, we have 45 more seconds. We can take an early break or let you squeeze one more listing in and we can adjust from
18: there. Why don't we take a break and then I'll get the rest of them when we come back.
17: Okay, sounds good.
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17: All right, welcome back to the final portion of our home show, where we're visiting with Kirsten Morgan of Crane Realty, doing what we refer to as our Forest Ranch Report. And Kirsten, we're going to have a little bit more time than usual, so I'm saying we have at least 9 minutes, and I'll let you know when we have about 30 seconds to go, so hopefully we can get the remaining listings in.
18: Wonderful. Well, I think we'll be able to get these in, and I'm also going to talk a little bit about some of my land listings up there, because I've got some great land listings as well. So the next listing I want to showcase is 15004 Woodland Park Drive, and this is a really nice home. I've had an opportunity to tour this home. It is listed at $490,000. It's located in one of the three gated communities in Forest Ranch. And so it's kind of the closer area to Chico than even the downtown Forest Ranch area is. This gated community features a swimming pool. Each property each also has a storage unit that is located kind of in a, all the storage units are in the same area. So you have a storage unit kind of off-site. And I believe this is the one that also has RV parking inside. The homeowners association doesn't, but I believe this garage can accommodate that. But I'd have to check my notes again on that one. But I can tell you this property is really lovely. It is a 3-bedroom, 2.5-bath, 2,200 square feet. It's on 0.38 of an acre. It is a 3-car attached garage. And this home was built in 1997. It does have views across the street and over to the canyon. Eventually, somebody will build on that lot across the street, but in the interim, you've got some gorgeous views, and you'll have other views, you know, once somebody builds. There's really nice homes in that neighborhood, and it's just a great place that people live and really enjoy it. The homeowners association dues in that neighborhood are just $235 a month. The next property I want to feature is, oh, I'm sorry, I'm going to go back to this one and point out that the listing agent on that one on Woodland is Alicia Simpkins with Keller Williams Realty. This next one I want to feature is a listing that Dan Bosch with RE/MAX of Chico has. And the listing is 15756 Fitzgerald Court. And it is listed at $665,000. It is over 3,000 square feet, and it's on 5 acres. And I can tell you that this 5 acres is really nicely located. It's a very secluded field. You're at the end of a dead-end road, but you also have access out another private road. So you do have two ways in and out, even though you're at the end of the road. It has a 3-car garage. It is, like I said, 5 acres. It's a 2-bedroom, 3-bath home. But this one also has that log home feel to it. It's a log home aesthetic inside and out. And it has these gorgeous soaring ceilings. And just it's a very neat property. really nicely maintained property and has a lot to offer. So if you're looking for something in that, very secluded range, this might be one to, but yet still very convenient to get to, this might be one to look at. It's listed at $665,000. And that's a nice listing that Dan has there. The next listing that I want to talk about is 15001 Culican Court in Forest Ranch. And this one is a gorgeous property as well. It's listed at $949,000. It is a three-bedroom, three-bath home. It is almost 2,000 square feet, and this is located on 41 acres of property, and very tranquil feel. This is out on what I refer to as Doe Mill Ridge. So Forest Ranch downtown, you're located along kind of Highway 32 and that ridge, the ridge that goes up and you drive up to Lake Almanor. If instead you went east and down into Little Chico Creek Canyon and up the other side, then you're on Doe Mill Ridge. And this is just a really nice area, very, very tranquil feel. You do have a little bit more time to get there, but it's worth it. And people love the feel of living out here. And this home has gorgeous views, really high-end finishes throughout. It has kind of an indoor-outdoor feel and lots of development around the property. So definitely if you're looking for a real retreat and a place to call home, this would definitely be one to look at. Lisa Marie with Coldwell Banker is the listing agent on this one, and it's just a really beautiful property. I encourage people to look at that online if they're looking in that $949,000 range. This would definitely be something to check out. And with that, do I have a few minutes to talk about some of my great land listings?
17: I would say we have about 2 minutes.
18: Well, great. Well, I at least talk, I've got three properties that are large land listings that I want to talk about. One of them is on Crown Point Road, and this is a beautiful property that has just a tip of it. It has Little Chico Creek running through it. And it's very secure as far as accessing this property. You go down Crown Point and to get to it. I'm trying to pull up all the details so I can talk about it more. But that's a nice large land listing, and it has, a lot to offer. If somebody's looking for a place to build their dream home, I would definitely consider this one on Crown Point as a contender for that. It is listed at $275,000, and it's over 50 acres. So a pretty neat opportunity there. The next property I want to highlight is listed at $250,000, and it's on Tollgate. It is about 60 acres, and it overlooks Big Chico Creek Canyon. You've got views up to Mount Lassen. You've got views to the Coast Range, and Tollgate is a paved road. So you've got basically a paved access to get to this beautiful property. So much to offer on that one. And the last one I'll touch on is my listing on Knowles. And this is over 240 acres. It's listed at $300,000. It's got some beautiful building sites that could be developed and views to the Coast Range and the Sutter Buttes. It also has a nice deep well on the property. Somebody would need to bring in power. But There are some great opportunities for properties. So if anybody's looking for big land or even small properties, check out Forest Ranch. They've got a lot to offer.
17: Well, Kirsten, thanks for a great Forest Ranch report. And I'm going to let you close us out. And please give our audience your contact information again if anybody has questions about the properties they've heard Kirsten mention. She's the best one to call. So, Kirsten, take it away, and thanks again.
18: Well, thank you, Buzz. Once again, Kirsten Morgan, Crane Realty. My phone number is 530-680-8884. And you can always find all these listings and the photos at our website, www.jimcranerealty.com.
17: Thanks again, Kirsten.
18: Thank you. Bye-bye.
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26: Hey, everybody. Welcome to Rebel Religion, the News. I am Pastor Alfredo from Rock of Life Fellowship with my guest, Pastor Tim Rule from Pleasant Valley Baptist. Hey, I just wanted to explain something real quick. I got into a conversation with somebody at church who wanted to know about this show. And I said, well, it's called Rebel Religion in the News. And I said, because the world is rebelling against God's word. I mean, simply, we're going to talk about that today. But the world, basically, when I say the world, I mean people that are not followers of Christ, or they have their own agendas, they want their own lifestyle, no accountability. They don't want to have anything to do with God. So I'm talking to this gentleman. I say, yeah, the show is called Rebel Religion, the News. And I said, basically, because the world is rebelling against God and his ways, they want nothing to do with God. And he says, but you're rebels too, right? And I went, yeah.
27: Yes.
26: Sure. He said specifically, and that is part of the show, we are not to conform to this world, Paul says in Romans. He says we are to basically renew our minds.
27: Good.
26: That we're not, and so we're having this conversation. And so when I say rebel religion in the news, you need to know what that's about. It's like this two-edged sword where people in the world really rebel against the ways of God. And we as Christians want to rebel against the ways of this world. We want nothing to do with it. We're in the world, but we're not of the world.
27: Right.
26: Is that correct?
27: It's kind of like a ship on top of the water. That goes very well. But you start letting that water get inside of the ship, and then you got big problems. And so Pastor's very wise here. Rebel in the news. We see a culture, a whole system that really goes against God, goes against God. And so they're rebelling against God.
26: Yes.
27: What we do as a follower of God is to say, no, his ways are best. So I'm not going to go along with the world or the world's views. I'm going to rebel against that. when you say that I have to believe this, no, I'm going to believe God.
26: Yes.
27: And so there's many cultures or many parts of the world's thinking that are trying to force us to believe the way they want us to, but I'm not going to believe that way. There's no way in the world.
26: Yeah.
27: And so I'm going to do what God tells me to do. If that makes me a rebel, then I want to be the best rebel I can be, no doubt.
26: Yeah, absolutely. And the reason why we're talking about this is because a couple of news stories we're going to mention in a minute. But the whole purpose is, if you look at news, if you look at sports, if you look at, you know, TV shows, anytime that there's some type of anti-religion theme that I've seen, it's always, and I mean always, Christianity.
27: Correct.
26: It's you know, they'll make fun of Christians. I remember seeing this movie I wish I never would have seen, Chuck and Larry, which was a movie with Adam Sandler and Kevin James, which I think pretty much now Kevin James probably regrets he made that movie. I'm just assuming, allegedly, maybe, because his religious views have changed. But it's about two gentlemen that got married because they were straight, but one of them needed health insurance for his wife, who was ill. And outside this courthouse where they were going to, you know, have nuptials, there were Christians. They showed Christians, I mean, the stereotypical negative views, you know, a bunch of straight-laced, tie-wearing, white-shirted, slick back hair, glasses, holding signs saying, you're going to hell, you're going to hell. And it was a big attack on really what Christianity is not.
27: Uh-huh.
26: It's not hate.
27: Right.
26: It's not condemnation. It's merely offering people a choice, God's will, eternal life, or eternal separation from God. And we're supposed to do that in a gentle, loving way. And I know that there's the fringes out there that say they're Christians, and they give Christianity really, and to true believers, a bad name. What did you say?
27: Yes.
26: The bad players?
27: Sure, no doubt.
26: Yeah, and I know they're on both sides, really. But, you know, for the most part, God calls us to love others and to gently explain the need for a savior.
27: Mm-hmm.
26: And then after that, it's up to them. All right, so here's why I'm saying all this. And number one is because this gentleman raised it up to me. And I thought, well, you know, I really need to explain this for the viewers and the listeners. All right, so here's what happened. I'm talking about forcing people. Over the weekend, you might have saw this news story. San Francisco Giants player counters LGBTQ Pride Night with messaging with a Bible verse on his cap. Now, what they did was, it was a Pride Night with San Francisco Giants baseball team, and they had them wear SF letters, but with rainbow and
27: colors, right?
26: Colors in it. Now, that, to the San Francisco Giant organization, meant we were going to celebrate LGBTQ
27: Pride
26: lifestyle.
27: Night.
26: This gentleman, being a Christian, who was with a pitcher, Landon Roop, I hope I pronounced his name right. Not a big baseball fan. But he decided, well, that's not what the rainbow means. So he wrote next to the rainbow, he wrote Genesis 9, 12, 16. It's about, why don't you explain it, Genesis 9, 12, 16.
27: The rainbow was given by God after the flood occurred to say, look, I have peace now with my people.
26: Yes.
27: And so he gave the illustration and the literal physical view of a rainbow, which means God's peace is with man. And so to take a group of people, such as the LGBTQ, to take that symbol and to say, we're going to use it for us, which honestly, their view is actually anti-God.
26: Sure.
27: So they want to take a God symbol and make it anti-God. I admire the picture to say, no, that's not what it means. You can have your belief, but that's not what a rainbow means. Here's what a rainbow means. And now he's taking all types of flack, so.
26: Yeah, and this isn't the first time. I mean, there's lots of athletes in a lot of different sports that will not participate. Now, this has, the topic of this, I just want to say this, is not really, the topic isn't really focused specifically on LGBTQ. It's basically any group that doesn't want to have anything to do with God and forces their individual or group think upon an attack on Christians, to force Christians to do something.
27: So let me insert a good word he's using here, is that word forced. And in other words, it's, well, you force your religion upon us. No, that's not true. We offer it. Our doors are open. We want you to come. We'd like to have you listen. We'd like to have you try to have a knowledge of what God wants for you. And so we offer that. We don't take a month and say everything else is wrong and here's what you have to do. And we want you to wear this emblem. We want you to wear these colors. We don't do that, but we offer something. When a certain belief makes you, such as this here with the LGBTQ, forcing the team to say you've got to wear these jerseys or you got to wear these colors, That man does not believe that. So now you're forcing something upon him. He's just saying you got it all wrong. You got it all wrong. Here's what it really means.
26: Yeah, and it goes, if we as Christian, and for people, I'm going to try to say two things. For people that may be listening or watching and you haven't made that a decision to follow Christ or believe in the Bible or God, and if you just believe there's no God or whatever, we don't, as Christians, got to make a point. We don't try to force you to do anything.
27: Correct.
26: We're not forcing you. We don't force you to celebrate Christmas. We don't force you to celebrate Easter.
27: Sure.
26: Everything is just laid out there for anybody that may want to celebrate whatever they choose. And without that word, forcing us to do something. Now, this gentleman for the pitcher, Roop, I believe his name is, he just

0: with a cross on it,
1: yep.
0: or a fish,
1: yep.
0: he would have the perfect right to say, I'm not doing that.
1: Yeah, that's not me.
0: Would you agree with that?
1: Exactly right. Exactly right. That's not me. And you have to understand, every single person is going to make a choice. This is literally 30 years ago. There's a company here in Chico, a VPN, Video Network Programming, and they'd have me come in and literally bring my pulpit to the studio in a pickup truck, set it up. We set the backdrop that looked like our church, and I'd preach messages there in the studio, and they played them all week long and give them out to different localities. And I preached about how to be a good Christian, and that's when this is back in the day now, when the LGBTQ was starting to rise, and I mentioned, no, that's not of God. And boy, I got a heated phone call and another phone call,
0: sure.
1: another phone call.
0: Yeah.
1: And I simply said, and a lady was just irate with me, and I'm speaking to her on the phone, and I said, ma'am, turn the TV channel on another channel. You don't have to do
0: change
1: that.
0: Change it.
1: Yeah, just change it. Just like if you heard some preacher up there saying, if you don't repent, you're going to die and go to hell. Well, then turn it off, all right? If I hear a bunch of people doing what they're doing, I don't believe it. I just turn it off. See, we have our own choices. I'm not mad at you make your choices. I may not agree.
0: Yeah.
1: But don't be mad at us if we don't want to wear some emblem. That does not say who we are.
0: Yeah, and that's the whole point. I just want to bring out a couple of things. I mentioned before with the show to Pastor Rule, Philemon 1:14, the Apostle Paul explicitly states, he doesn't want to force his will on somebody.
1: Correct.
0: So the word basically says, but I preferred to do nothing without your consent in order that your goodness might not be by compulsion, but of your own accord.
1: Yep.
0: And basically what Paul did as Christians, as we should do, we should spread the good news, strike a conversation with somebody about faith, and that's perfectly fine. I've had people come up to me, knock on my door, and say, can I tell you about Jehovah?
1: Yep.
0: Can I talk to you about the Book of Mormon?
1: Yep.
0: And I politely say who I am and what I stand for, and I try to engage in a conversation with them, and they very kindly turn around and walk away.
1: Yep, that's okay.
0: Which is fine. That's what we should do. I mean, if somebody wants to knock on my door and talk to me about their faith, and we only got a few seconds left before commercial, but I just wanted to say, we should all have this right of freedom of speech.
1: Sure.
0: And when it comes to what the Bible says, we should be able to explain our faith in a gentle manner.
1: Know how to give an answer to every man, yes.
0: That's right, without coercion. So I just want to stand up here or sit down here and say, I really appreciate Landon Roop for doing this.
1: Yes.
0: And I hope it's kind of an example for everybody else.
1: Just like the kicker on the Kansas City Chiefs, who just said, I have a wife and who's a mother. And boy, he caught all kinds of flack with that. You know, it's kind of a basic family, but people went against him. Watch this. He didn't go out to try to attack anybody. He just said, I have a very good life. I have a wonderful wife. I have a great mother. And boy, they thought he was dissing everybody. And so, ladies and gentlemen, we're not here to try to change your thinking. I cannot do that. But
0: that's
1: God
0: right.
1: can. So just give God the invitation.
0: Amen. Amen. Hey, we're going to take a break. When we come back, we may continue this conversation or may make a left turn to some related other news. But God bless you. We'll be right back. Don't change the channel.

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1: Rebel Religion and the News. Hey, welcome back to Rebel Religion and the News. We were just talking about basically sharing a message of somebody sharing the gospel without it being forced, and seeing examples of how maybe Christians in certain situations, like the San Francisco player, Landon Roop, the pitcher, who decided to write a Bible verse next to his rainbow-colored SF emblem.
2: You're correct.
1: And I think that's great. I just wanted to mention a couple of things. I might continue this for a little while. God in his word, just for people that may not know the word. And if you're listening, you don't have this faith yet. And I pray maybe you just have an open mind, open heart to at least see what the word really says rather than listening to other people that tell you what it says and misconstrue it. The Bible actually in quite a few places talks about free will. It talks where we have our own decisions to make, that God presents something to us and it's up to us either pick it up or not. Regarding, like everybody says, church is all about money. They just want your money. Okay, so 2 Corinthians 9:7 says, regarding, you know, giving and helping God's house, it says, each one must do as he has made up his mind.
2: Correct.
1: Free will. Reluctantly or under compulsion.
2: Right.
1: Right? For God loves a cheerful giver.
2: Correct.
1: Now, so that's, can you explain really what free will is to anybody that may be listening the way God says? Because I'll back up a little bit. Some people will say, well, God just wants a bunch of robots. And I heard that. You probably have too.
2: All the time.
1: He's forcing us to worship him. We have to pray. Just, so what does exactly God mean by free will?
2: Okay. When God created human beings, he gave them this amazing choice, which we call free will. I can choose to follow God. I can choose to say, I don't want to follow God. Just to help you, every human being on earth that's ever born from Adam and Eve until today, watch this, we're created by God. Well, I don't believe that. Well, it doesn't make any difference. We were a created being. We have not always existed. And so as God created us a mind. And that mind, who we are, is that mind knows there's a super being out there. And we may call him the 12 steps. We may call him Muhammad. We may call him Jesus. We may call him nobody or refuse to believe him. That's fine. So we make our own choices. We can seek to follow God and his way, or we can say, there is no God. I'll do my own way. We have a free choice. In fact, the very first couple of human beings on this earth made their own free choice, They didn't make a good one. And so they didn't. I mean, Adam and Eve, I love all the stuff said about Adam and Eve, that, you know, she rebelled and she ate the fruit and Adam followed her. So she ate Adam out of the house and home. There's so many jokes about that stuff, but she had her own choice.
1: That's right.
2: And so you and I have our own choice. If you want to believe in God, welcome, just welcome. And God will love every single one of you, no matter what, unconditionally. But if you choose not to believe in God, that's your choice. And may I say this, it may not be the life you think it's going to be, but it's still your choice. It's the power of free choice. You can go to church, you don't have to go to church. You can read the Bible, you don't have to read the Bible. You can live a good life, you can live a horrible life. It's your own choice. I'll give an example. I had a man come to our church last night. He's from the Chico Rescue Mission. First time to our church. Rough old boy. Looked rough. And I shook his hand. I said, welcome to Pleasant Valley Baptist Church. I said, tell me about yourself. He goes, well, I'm in a mission. I said, well, good. You went to a place for help. But here's what I always say. I said, sir, not one person in this church knows who you are. Not one. So you can go ahead and be maybe some rough old guy, swear, kick, go against everything, and probably nobody will like you. But if you walk in here, no one knows you, smile, shake hands, and look at everybody and be the nicest guy in the world, watch it. They'll think you're the greatest guy in the world. It's your choice.
1: Yeah.
2: We're not assigned to a mood for the rest of our life. We are assigned to make wise choices. And so God gave us the ability of free will.
1: That's great. That's exactly what it is. And the reason why some of it always gets thrown upon Christians about forcing something. I think I'm going to give you an example of a movie I saw yesterday. I'm not really going to give you a review of the movie. It's called Disclosure Day about aliens. And that's not the point. What I was going to say is that the theme of the movie was that, yes, there are aliens out there, and that's for another show. But the reason why I'm bringing this up is we had previously talked about how Christianity is always the faith that people want to destroy. Why? Because it's the truth.
2: It's the truth.
1: It's the only truth. If I'm a soldier in an opposing army, and I want to attack a group that I want to destroy, I'm not going to waste my time with the ones that I don't believe in, that they're not there. I'm going to go after the main army that's causing me concern.
2: Yep.
1: I'm going after the head, right?
2: Yep.
1: And so what's going to happen is, if anybody watches any movies, anything, it's always Christianity that gets that attack. So in this movie, I'm not going to spoil your spoiler alerts. Don't worry, nothing like that. But Spielberg came out and said it'll make Christians question their faith, mm-hmm. in so many words. And so I watch this movie and I'm going, well, one of the themes of this movie is question God, who God is as the supreme being. And that's all I will say, nothing else. But that's just another example of the opposing side. I'm just going to say that, you know, the devil,
2: right.
1: who's our enemy, who God has already defeated. He's just trying to do as much damage as he can.
2: Correct.
1: Before God decides to wrap this all up.
2: But we are on the winning side. That's what you have to choose. Make sure you're on the winning side.
1: Yes. But the point is that everything we do in culture that we see in culture is always an attack against Christianity.
2: Correct.
1: Movies.
2: Culture. Yep. Yes.
1: Culture. We even talked about sports earlier in the show where they took something that meant something in God's word, the rainbow.
2: Correct.
1: And first of all, I don't believe that you can actually succeed in defiling something of God's, but you can misrepresent it.
2: Sure.
1: So God's word is incorruptible. You can't put anything on God, folks. You just can't. But you can misrepresent. Some people will take a Bible verse, throw it completely out of context.
2: Correct.
1: And misrepresent it.
2: Correct.
1: So like the rainbow, what somebody will do in this baseball situation, take the rainbow and say it means represent a certain group.
2: Yep.
1: Well, it doesn't. And I think that's where I kind of want to kind of finish the show off here. We still have about another 8 minutes, so we're good. But why is it that it's always a Christianity that's the one, oh, we're the ones that force people, we're the ones... Well, you're going to attack the truth.
2: Mm-hmm.
1: And so is there anywhere in the Bible that, just for our listeners, that say, well, why is Christianity the truth? Why is that the one true faith? Why is it so worthy of rebels and opponents of God's word? Why is the word so worthy of attacking if it's fake?
2: Sure. Well, I can help you with that. As you read the Bible, all right, God created human beings. There is a creative God, and he created human beings. He created the earth. He created the sun, the stars, the moon, everything else. So we have a creator. As he did that, he is God, and we are his people. Okay, that's the basic line. Now, you can call this, excuse me, and then Jesus, as his son, came to this earth and showed us how to live. And so we are Christians after Jesus Christ. That's where Christian comes from. But may I say this? You can leave the name off, Christian. Let's just be God followers, the true God. It'll be the exact same thing. That's what Jesus was. He was a true follower of his Father, and so he gave us a way to live. And so when people want to attack God, then they attack Christ, who is the image of God. Then they attack Christianity, who are the followers of Jesus Christ, honoring God. And so you attack the truth. And so that's what people are doing. I don't hear people attacking other false religions. I don't hear them attacking other false cultures. But boy, do they go after Christians, which means a Christ follower, which means an image of God who we're trying to follow.
1: Yeah, and I used to be a big sports fan. And I say used to be. I can't watch sports anymore. For people you may understand this, when people watch sports or a movie, it's an escape. And hopefully you watch something that's worthy of watching,
2: right,
1: as a believer. But if you watched, like I watched a basketball team, and something happened around 2018, 19, 20, 2020, where it got infiltrated. Instead of really being about the sport, it became about political stances.
2: Sure.
1: It became about cultural stances. And it really distracted from the art of the sport. And I said, this is no longer an escape. If I wanted to hear this kind of stuff, I turn on the news.
2: Exactly right.
1: And I can't watch sports anymore. There's the sports in the game is actually now a subtopic.
2: It's just a venue to have people propagate what they want to do. So
1: exactly.
2: Like our Super Bowl halftime. had nothing to do with football, had nothing to do with families who are watching, had nothing to do with America, had nothing to do about pushing an agenda. Yeah. And the same with this Pride Month, has nothing to do with baseball, has nothing to do with football. And people are just saying, look, you can have what you believe, but don't push on everybody else. And then you're going to quickly say, but you push religion. And honestly, we just invite, we want you to hear it. You make your own choice. We got to be very careful when the culture starts running, maybe in areas that we don't want to run in. And you're right, Pastor, the sports are doing it. TV is doing it. Be nice just to have some amusement. You don't have to go ahead and be inundated about this is what I believe, this is what I believe. If you want to be a homosexual, be a homosexual. But don't force someone else to be a homosexual. That's all we're asking.
1: Yeah, it's like beyond even a certain topic anymore. It's you have to have this political view. You have to have this sexual identity. And you have to have this type of a belief in society.
2: Yep.
1: You name it. It's being forced upon us. Now people say, it's not being forced. You guys spread the gospel. And I'm being Jerry for a moment now. The other side.
2: Make sure you go to church, right?
1: Yeah, make sure you go to church. But it's like, they'll say, well, you have your faith. You knock on doors too.
2: Yep.
1: And you always talk about how Jesus is the way, the truth, and the life. And he's the only way to get to heaven. So you're pretty exclusive. And you're telling us it's either this or that. We got to get going here, folks.
2: Yep.
1: But I'm going to tell you something. The truth is what the truth is, and it will permeate through any lie. So
2: just read the book.
1: Read the book. Go
2: read
1: to church.
2: The book. Go to church. Yeah, there you go.
1: That's it, folks.
2: Journey. Thank you.
1: God bless you all. Keep listening to Rebel Religion News, and do me a favor. Go ahead. Go to the website or the Facebook page and the YouTube site. Leave a comment. We'll answer your questions when we can. God bless you all.
2: Yeah, I know that timer is different. I was looking at that one over there behind
1: Yeah, that
2: you.
1: One got different.
2: 20, yeah.
1: Okay, that's
2: so 12 and 12.
1: All right, let me cut this out.
2: Yep, take your time.
1: Do the other one.
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16: This is Shauna on Johnny Erickson Tata Sharing Hope. Today, Johnny reminds us that God's got a thousand ways of showing his concern for your welfare.
17: And I should know that, and let me tell you how I know it. Many years ago, when my battle against pain shifted into high gear, when it began to really dampen my spirits and cause me to lose my joy, I realized I needed to shift into gear too. I needed to start believing with a capital B, that there was more faith to be had, more hope to be found, more peace, more victories. The spiritual level that I was on back then, it just wouldn't do for this much more demanding battle. It was clear I needed more of Jesus, or I should say he required more of me. The captain of my salvation was calling me to advance further into enemy territory, to a new frontier of battle. A battle against the ho-hum status quo, against doubts about God and his intentions, a battle against fears of things getting worse, or even fears of the future. I needed to know that God was concerned for my welfare because my pain was completely blinding me to the reality of his concern. Really. What's more, back then, I needed to see those thousand ways of him showing his concern. And so I prayed. I mean, back then, I desperately prayed the prayer in Ephesians chapter 1. I would highly recommend it. Somewhere around the 17th verse, you got to pray that God's going to give me the spirit of wisdom and revelation. I'm going to pray that the eyes of my heart are going to be enlightened so that I can see hope, so that I can see those thousand expressions of his concern. I'm going to pray for more faith, faith to see Jesus in all my pain. And then I stumbled across Isaiah chapter 63, verse 9. God opened the eyes of my heart to see something there I'd never seen before, and he revealed a fascinating side to his character in this passage, because just listen to this. It is speaking of God's people who are doubting and fearing. God is speaking to his people who are blind to his concern, and it says, in all their affliction, God was afflicted, and the angel of his presence saved them. In his love and in his mercy, he redeemed them, and he lifted them and carried them all the days of old. Now, the prophet right there, Isaiah, he's reciting all the many ways God is concerned for his people. In all their distress, he too was distressed, and the angel of his presence saved them. Wow, did God open my eyes with that verse, and he gave me faith to see that beyond a shadow of a doubt, God's tenderness is aroused when I hurt. He knows when I suffer, and you're suffering too. He is touched by our tears. And he's not about to leave us alone in our misery. He's going to come to our aid. It may not be the exact remedy we want at the time. We want it. But he will show up. He has a thousand ways of showing his care and concern for your welfare and mine. So back then, from then on out, I began to look for the thousands of ways God shows his concern. God opened my eyes and helped me recognize my caregivers, my medical helpers as angels of his presence sent to save me. Sometimes it was a card in the mail, a friend at the door, an encouraging insight from the word, or a phone call from someone in a distant place who was suddenly prompted to pray for me. And life began to change. My heart became grateful through my pain, and I got back my joy.
16: Friend, what are the ways God shows his tenderness to you? He does, you know. And if you don't know, then ask him to open the eyes of your heart, to give you faith and to restore your joy. And then, just be on the lookout for the many thousands of ways he shows you his concern.
1: Boom.
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24: And one of the goals we should have as a nation, especially for 250 more continuous years of God's amazing grace on this nation, is we must embrace the reality that there's only one truth, and it is embedded in the gospel of Jesus Christ.
21: That's a bold insight from Senator Tim Scott about the Judeo-Christian values that have guided America from the beginning as a nation. The Founding Fathers set us on a path toward true north, and as we celebrate 250 years, our prayer is we don't lose our way. Well, welcome to Focus on the Family with Jim Daly. I'm John Fuller.
25: You know, John, we can't deny the powerful role that the Christian faith has had in our founding as a nation, in our development as a nation. For those that can't see that or don't bother to study it, it's self-evident. I mean, the Founding Fathers, they had a deep dependence on deity. Most were Christians and found their faith in Christ. And it is part of why they structured the government the way they did, separations of power. It's because they knew that the heart of man was evil. And if we have power, it corrupts us. And Senator Scott has captured that great theme in his book called One Nation, Always Under God, where he's provided inspiring snapshots of men and women who lived with conviction, courage, sacrifice, helping to shape our country into what it is today. I so look forward to everybody hearing this conversation. It is good.
21: Yeah, and it includes his personal story, which is fascinating. It's very hopeful. And you had this conversation with Senator Scott for your podcast, Refocus with Jim Daly. Senator Scott represents the state of South Carolina. And let's go ahead and listen on today's episode of Focus on the Family with Jim Daly.
25: Senator Scott, it is so good to have you back at Focus on the Family, even though it's virtual, but here at Refocus as well. Thanks for being with me.
24: Well, thank you, Joe. It's good to be with you. I certainly love sitting next to you in wonderful Colorado Springs and enjoying time together. But as iron sharpens iron, we'll have to do it over a distance.
25: You know what's what people need to know? I remember the first time we met. I'm not sure you'll recall this, but it was at Reagan Airport. And we sat, I think, and had a bite to eat together, along with my colleague, Tim Gegline, who worked in the Bush administration. And I remember when you left, I just said to Tim, that is like the greatest guy. He's just a regular guy doing incredible things. And it seems like to me, the Lord, you have an anointing, is how we would say it in the Christian community. It's like the Lord's hand has been on you since you were a child.
24: Well, I certainly am thankful for praying. You know, we look at the book of Timothy and we see his grandmother and his mother, Eunice and Lois. And for me, it was my grandmother, Louita, and my mother, Frances, who sowed seeds very early in my existence, so much so that I think God always honors the prayers of those who go before us. But as a result of that, I have been a man and at that point, a boy who understood the importance of church, Now, a church is not being a Christian, but it is a good foundation to start from. And so around the age of 11, I first walked down the aisle of the Baptist Church, Morris Street Baptist Church in Charleston, and gave my life to Christ. But it wasn't until I was 18, 7 years later, that I understood Lord and Savior. And I got to tell you, as a guy who has done it fairly inconsistently for a long time, the older I get, the more I appreciate the sovereign hand of God on my life. And I was writing about that this morning, Jim, in my prayer journal, that without my permission, God has done the most remarkable things that I thought impossible. God has made possible, to include getting married, becoming a senator, and living my mama's America dream. It's amazing what God will do if you give him permission to really take over your life. And I keep taking it back, Jim. I got to tell you truly.
0: Yeah, that's
24: I keep
0: the problem with us. We keep taking it back. Hey, let me ask you a question. Just a few weeks ago, I was in Charleston. I haven't spent a lot of time there, but we have a great donor base in that community. And we had dinner at a donor's home. It was beautiful. And we had probably about, I don't know, 20, 25 couples there. But here's the thing I wanted to mention, and it kind of moves into the direction I wanted to take the conversation. As we were headed back out toward the airport, I saw we went in front of, I believe, the historic building where the slave trade began.
24: Yes, Water Street.
0: Yeah, I snapped a couple of pictures of it, and I thought, what a monumental location. This is where the first slaves were sold as slaves, as I understand it. And they've preserved the building, and you can take a tour of that in Charleston. But that aims right at the core point that any institution of man is imperfect. But when you look at where America has come over these last 250 years, you are evidence, my friend, of a country that is improving. And you're part of that great improvement, that the fact that minority folks can rise and be senators and be governors and be president with President Obama. I may not agree with all of the policies, but that was a proud day. I was proud of my country when we elected the first black president. But speak to it from your unique vantage point. My goodness.
24: Well, I'll say without any question that I am, when I say I'm living my mother's American dream, in so many ways, my grandfather's as well. My story is a story of cotton to Congress. I mean, it starts back in my youngest memories of the Deep South being a segregated place where we had the KKK walking through the streets of Charleston, where my brother, when he was in high school, I was in the eighth grade, there was a race riot at my high school. And then 4 years later, I'm elected to student government president. One of the things that I find to be remarkable about the story of America is that MLK, Martin Luther King Jr., got it right, that the arc of the moral universe bends towards justice. And we are probably the poster child of justice as a nation. All across the world, people stop and wonder what makes America so unique. And how is my story, a kid born in the Deep South in the 1960s, how do I become the Congress member for the city where the Civil War started? And how do I become a United States Senator for the state that really helped during the Civil War times? The answer is simple. It's the grace of God and the evolution of the Southern heart. It is on display everywhere you are willing to look, that God's infinite wisdom is deposited in the hearts and minds of men and women. And when we respond to his call, the most remarkable things happen. We actually look back at our founding fathers and we say that when they wrote these words, we hold these truths to be self-evident, that all men are created equal and, frankly, endowed by a creator with unalienable rights. That proposition is rare on the earth. And when we live up to our highest ideal as Christians and as Americans, we find that our compass points towards true north. Yeah. And we don't become colorblind because God did not intend that to be so. But we understand that every single human has inherent value because they come from God. And when we treat each other that way, Jim, the most remarkable thing happens. Even a guy like me, Tim Scott, gets elected to the United States Senate because people in my community decided to judge me not on the color of my skin, but on the content of my character that was framed through a Southern experience where people, very disjointed people from different communities, different walks of life, different complexions, different amount of melanin in your skin, so to speak, came together to help me, A, understand the value of prayer, B, understand that faith without works is dead, and C, to apply God's way instead of my way.
0: Yeah.
24: And it humbled me after it broke me, and then God rebuilt me. And that story is available all across the country, but I, without doubt,
0: that's the redemption.
24: Having it happen in Charleston, South Carolina is one of the most powerful things.
0: Yeah.
24: And to be a part of it.
0: Yeah, it's so true. And I think the sooner we can get on that highway, the highway of true north, as you said, the better off we're going to be. Listen, I want to cover, I know we got some time limitations, some of the great stories that you captured here in your book, One Nation, Always Under God, which I love that twist, by the way. But one of those stories was Samuel Davies. And
24: yes.
0: Let's go to him. It's colonial period. Who was he and what did he do?
24: Well, Samuel Davies was a fantastic preacher who understood the profound impact that the gospel of Jesus Christ had had in his life, was having in America, and wanted to continue to see it expand. One of the reasons why I included his story in the book, One Nation, Always Under God, is I want to make sure that our reference point begins and ends with the gospel. It doesn't begin, like we just talked about, it doesn't begin or end with my experience in South Carolina or your experience today living in Colorado. It only starts and finishes with the gospel. And so when we understand that, we should be able to compare notes against what we're experiencing and what the gospel says is true. When that happens as a nation, we stay on the right course. When we, this is where I think we get in trouble. We're all going to sin and fall short. That's just a fact. That's why we have Jesus as our Savior.
0: Right.
24: But when you start calling wrong right, I think you bring about something that is akin to the judgment that we do not want to see. Mm-hmm. I think we have to be very, very careful not to say, because I did it and it felt good, it must be right. That is wrong.
0: Wow.
24: We know the definition of right because our founding fathers, through the grace of God, wrote it well, because it was written based on what is right. And that's going to be my consistent message as we go through the pages of the book and the chapters, as well as the people. They all had to fight and struggle, sometimes with themselves, sometimes with the world they were living in, to get it right. And that's why I think it's helpful for America today, so that we can struggle with ourselves, struggle with what's around us, so that we get it right and we bring glory and honor to the Lord and preserve this nation.
0: Yeah, which is so true. Dorothea Dix is another character
24: Yes. That
0: you highlighted. Tell us about her and her story.
24: Dorothea Dix was someone committed to those who were suffering from mental health. She felt the burden and the responsibility to travel this country at the end of the day to look at and witness insane asylums, what they were called back in the day, mental health facilities.
0: Right.
24: And if you think back through recent history, the last 50 years, 40 years or so, we've shuttered so many hospitals for the mentally unstable that we have done a disservice.
0: Yeah.
24: We put those folks in jail as opposed to a more humane treatment through hospitals that were developed for them. Dorothea Dix, in her time, actually fought for the expansion and the humane treatment of those who were in facilities. She understood that because we have intrinsic value, how we treat the least of these, Matthew 25, is we will be responsible for that before our King of Kings and the Lord of Lords. And I love her story because it's a story of sacrifice, it's a story of being educated, and it's a story of taking action, something we as Americans need to always do. Take a look at the most vulnerable in our society
0: Yeah. And
24: do the best we can for those who can't do it for themselves.
0: I love that. Part of that action story of hers, she was alive during Abraham Lincoln's presidency. The fascinating insight that she helped derail a potential assassination
24: attempt. Yes.
0: Of the tell that story. That's remarkable.
24: Yeah. No. Once again, here's a woman, because you think about the time that we're talking about, too, right. By the way. Here's a woman who is charged with a responsibility, given a gift from God, who's able to sniff out through associates a plot to kill the president. And she, through the help with a lot of other folks, were able to snuff it out and to help him avoid what would have been, I think, an assassination without any question.
0: And think about that. I mean, that could have changed, would have changed,
24: it would have changed
0: the course of history.
24: Absolutely.
0: His presidency would have been shorter, maybe not even been able to sign the Emancipation Proclamation. So, man, that's a big deal.
24: Powerful story. It once again reinforces an important point, very much like Jeremiah 1, verse 5 tells us that before Jeremiah was in his mother's womb, he was already called to be a prophet. Timing is so important in life, and sometimes I don't understand the good Lord's infinite wisdom, but what I do understand is that certain people rise at the right time, and it's happened time and time again in America, specifically, globally, without question. Certain men and women rise at the right time, and Abraham Lincoln rose at the right time, and his life was preserved by Dorothea Dix and others, probably more than once, by the way. I can't imagine the number of attempts at his life, but he was able to finish the course, much like MLK, finishing the 13th Amendment. And because of that, he finished his work. And unfortunately, he went to be with the Lord thereafter. But the truth of the matter is, without his steady hand, I'm not sure what the country would look like and how our integrity would have been protected, other than President Abraham Lincoln doing what, frankly, no one else could have accomplished at that time.
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0: You know, your book obviously is filled with these great stories. I was doing something we do here at Focus, a commentary, a 90-second commentary. It's both on secular radio stations and some Christian radio stations. But just yesterday, I was voicing them, and Kenny Chapman writes these scripts. He's brilliant, and he found a couple of incredible stories. One was Keisha Thomas, if I'm remembering correctly. I think she was at a political rally in the 80s, and a guy with either Nazi tattoos or a Nazi T-shirt showed up, and men began to beat him and kick him to the ground and were, you know, terribly beating this man. She, a black woman, jumped on top of this guy and said, "Stop it. No one is beaten into kindness."
24: Wow.
0: Okay, now here's the kicker. Here's the kicker. Years later, that Nazi guy's son contacted her to say, "Thank you, you broke the bonds of hatred in our family."
24: Wow.
0: That would fit in your book.
24: That would be, listen, that's a whole new book. Thank you very much.
0: But isn't that a great story of how to change attitudes, which is the bigger theme of what you're talking about? How do we change, especially we Christians, how do we change attitudes? It's not by belligerence. It's not by, and you, oh my goodness, Senator Scott, you're in the toughest job in the world. I've been there many times. You and I have dined together.
24: Yes,
0: people are in your face all the time that don't agree with your point of view, and they are trying to make you angry. How do you deal with that?
24: Well, I got to tell you, you know, one of the things, thank God for the Word of God, and thank God for really good friends. Number one, the Word of God. Ephesians 4:15 reminds me to speak the truth in love. Those two ingredients are very important. They're both active ingredients. And when we activate them, we are going to be infinitely better off. Number two, my good friend, the former Congress member Trey Gowdy, has told me 1,000 times, it is hard to insult someone into changing their minds. And so what I take from that is it's my responsibility. I've been asked some very tough questions, especially as a pro-life Christian who happens to be in public office, on how do you allow your faith to guide you? And not how do you allow your faith to guide you? How do you let your faith guide you, is the question they're asking me. I've been asked that question from some folks from Colorado, frankly. And my answer was, you should thank God Almighty I let my faith guide me and not just my own natural instincts. Mm-hmm. And so here's the point. We are spiritual beings. You cannot force me into changing my mind, but you can woo me, or as Jesus did through the grace of God, love me into changing my mind, not by giving me false flattery or false pretense, but by sharing the truth in a piercing, convicting, not condemning way. We see that play out over and over again in the gospel, whether it's a woman caught in adultery, the Samaritan. We see these stories, high profile stories in the gospel of Jesus Christ, where in fact, the love is present, but so is the truth. Mm. And I oftentimes look at the, I call it the Hall of Fame in Hebrews 11, and to see Rahab in the Hall of Fame just reminds me that the way he judges is not exactly how we judge here on the planet. And right. So leave room for him to do what he does best and then follow his lead.
0: You know, I've often asked myself, like, being in that moment when we die, and by the way, everybody's going to experience this. You're going to die and you're going to be present in front of the Father. And I'm thinking to myself, does he say to me, or do I say to him, I loved as best as I can, or I tried to hold people accountable as best as I can. And I can never rectify that. I think the Lord's going to be very pleased that I exhibited love for other people, especially people that hated me because of him. Mm. Right as we wrap up here, kind of the two last points I'd love for you to comment on. One is the awakenings that God uses. You know, sometimes we as Christians, we fret. We watch the news, Senator, and we see the conflict. Yes. Now, in that context, you've got to roil and fight and you got to persuade and all that. Is there hope that God will again show an awakening for this country so more people, not just in a political context, but in a spiritual context, have an awakening? How do we get there?
24: I think we are on the verge of seeing a great explosion and hopefully a revival that sweeps the country, not just in Washington, but listen, we're seeing it, frankly, on college campuses, which I think is very difficult to understand and appreciate. Young people are so often the folks we point to and say, boy, can't wait for them to grow up and they'll know better and they'll do better. Well, the truth of the matter is, on many college campuses, I'm thinking about Ohio State and their football team. They were literally having revival on the campus led by some of the most powerful forces on a college campus, which are football players. Yeah. And so when you see that happening, you know that there's a great awakening happening around the country. We've also seen the fact that God is working here in D.C. I attend a Bible study where we have Republicans and Democrats actually opening the Word of God and studying the Word. Now, there's only about eight of us that come to that Bible study, but I understand there are dozens of Bible studies across D.C. where not just legislators, but their staff are actually involved and engaged in knowing Jesus better and then putting him to work. The good news is I'm never going to bring Jesus down to the political level, but I'm always going to try to bring myself and my colleagues to his level. Yeah. And that is my responsibility as a Christian in public service, is to show people the light. Don't compromise by saying maybe they're right when they're inconsistent with the gospel of Jesus Christ, but I should be open to them telling me that there might be something that I'm doing that is inconsistent with the gospel of Jesus Christ. And then if we know it enough, we can open it and see what it really says. Yeah. That kind of opportunity is available and expanding here in Washington. And I pray that his kingdom would come and that his will would be done here in D.C., across this country, and around the world.
0: Senator Scott, I mean, I couldn't put it any better. And I'm so grateful for our time together. Thank you for what you represent. I mean, really, beyond our friendship but and who you are. It inspires me to know people are there in D.C. that are doing the Lord's work. And I mean that sincerely. So God bless you. God bless your family. And man, just keep on moving. And if we can ever be of help, let me know. Thank you.
24: Well, thank you very much, Jim. Let me just say in closing, if you haven't gotten your copy of One Nation Always Under God, get your copy. You'll love America even a little bit more. And number two, I've been watching Focus on the Family for, and listening to, I should say listening to Focus on Family on the radio for more than 30 years. I got to tell you, I am so thankful that when that transition happened several years ago, that you were chosen by the Lord and by James to take over the helm there. You've done a beautiful job.
0: Well,
24: and may the Lord, our God, continue to bless you in ways that go beyond your imagination, according to Ephesians 3:20.
0: Well, that means a lot to me. Thank you so much. God bless you. God bless the Senate as you endeavor to lead. Take care.
24: Thank you, sir.
21: Well, Senator Tim Scott has been our guest today on Focus on the Family with Jim Daly. And what an encouraging conversation. Jim, that was really good. And we're providing a link to the entire discussion online for your podcast, Refocus with Jim Daly.
0: John, I love Senator Scott's emphasis on the Christian faith. And I also appreciate him sharing about the importance of telling the truth in love. You know, it feels like the compass of life is spinning now. Where is true north? You know, when you talk to people that don't believe in God, don't have a faith in Christ, you know, they're just looking at cultural things to set that compass. And Jesus himself said, I am the way, the truth, and the life. He declared it. And so the very least, I'd encourage you, no matter where you're at in your faith journey, if you don't have faith in Christ, study it. You know, Lee Strobel wrote a book called Case for Christ. Mm-hmm. And he's done the homework. He was trying to disprove Christ to his wife, who had become a Christian. And man, if you want the evidence, this is the journalist, the atheist journalist that got it done. And he went and did all that. You can read that book, Case for Christ, and better understand the evidence for Jesus's life. And God has worked through imperfect people and imperfect institutions for 250 years now in America, including the church. It is not perfect. There are errors made, and there is poor judgment and lapses and sin because we're sinners saved by grace. But as we celebrate 250 years in America, man, the Lord can still bring and will bring renewal in our time if we can turn toward him.
21: Mm-hmm. Yeah, let me encourage you to get a copy of Senator Scott's compelling book, One Nation, Always Under God. It's filled with inspiring stories of men and women whose Christian faith helped shape our nation. And these stories are going to inspire your family to have confidence in Christ and offer opportunities for conversations with your children and your grandchildren.
0: You know, John, let me also emphasize here, one of the things I think that weakens us, obviously, as believers, is not being in the Word, not reading the Word, to where the Holy Spirit can bring those things to mind when we need them. John 8:31 and 32 says, if we abide in God's Word, there you go, we will know the truth, and the truth will set us free. And I see that in marriages through our Hope Restored efforts, trying to get these marriages back together, parenting crises that people call. We want you to call because we want to help you. But so often it's because we're not rooted in the Word and know how to live this life in a way that's full of God's wisdom.
21: Yeah, yeah. 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
2: Have you you ever been so overwhelmed by God's holiness that you suddenly became painfully aware of your own sin? Not because anyone pointed it out, but because the contrast was simply undeniable. That's exactly where Isaiah found himself. Swept into a vision of the throne room of God, he heard the seraphim cry, "Holy, holy, holy is the Lord of hosts." Today on Insight for Living, Chuck Swindoll continues his message from Isaiah 6, where we'll discover what God did next and why Isaiah's confession became the turning point of his entire life.
3: He spontaneously understands how distant he is from the one who is holy. He says, "Woe is me, I'm ruined." Why, Isaiah? Why do you feel finished, ruined? Well, look, he tells us, I am a man of unclean lips, and I live among a people of unclean lips. My eyes have seen the King, the Lord of hosts. I live in the midst of a people who curse, and I curse. I went to a high school where the kids cussed. I never heard cussing at home. I thought for the first time in my life, hey, it's pretty cool. I think I'll try some of those words. My sister heard me. And in great sisterly fashion, she says, "I'm going to tell Daddy." All of a sudden, my lips were sort of clean all over again. I got in the Marine Corps and I heard familiar words again. Because in the Corps, that's what's part of a lifestyle. There isn't a sentence said without a cuss word. It's remarkable. I don't know why that makes you feel like a man, but for some, their vocabulary is so limited, they got to rely on those kind of words. If this is too shocking for you, I apologize, but I honestly believe that's Isaiah. I believe that's his struggle. I believe Isaiah is saying, "Lord, I say things when I shouldn't say them. Lord, I use words I shouldn't use. I lack control verbally. I am impatient with my tongue. And so when I hear these angels and when I see how separate you are from this lifestyle, being holy, I'm not worthy. I'm finished. You're done with me, I'm sure." The thing I appreciate about this is the spontaneity of it. There is no shaming statement from the throne of God. There is no wagging of a finger saying, "You ought to be ashamed of yourself." The man expresses his inadequacy, his lack of holiness, his filthy language, perhaps his habit of exaggerating or gossip. There are a dozen different ways we can have foul mouths. And he's standing guilty before a holy God. He's literally on holy ground. And he's exposed to the Holy One. Watch closely. Look at what happens. Then. I love connectives like that. Little four-letter word, then. Verse 6 begins. When. When. When you see then, ask when. Right after Isaiah's confession. "I'm a man of unclean lips, and I dwell in the midst of a people of unclean lips. My eyes have seen the Lord of hosts." Then. There isn't any hesitation. There isn't even a word spoken. "Then one of the seraphim flew to me with a burning coal in his hand, which he had taken from the altar with tongs." Picture it in your mind. It's hard to imagine, but picture it. The seraph picks up this coal and reaches over, verse 7, and touches Isaiah's mouth with it. Listen. Does that help? All of a sudden, the moisture of his lips and the hot burning coal meet. Do you find it intriguing, as I do, that the coal touches his mouth? Well, of course. Why, that's where his sin is. I think it's magnificent how the Lord pinpoints things in our lives as we're in the presence of his people and in the gathering of worship like this. All of a sudden, truth be told, you who have really entered into this message today, you're already turning over in your mind your area. And you know it. I don't know it. That's good. I've got my own stuff to deal with. And they're going over in my mind. And I long for the cold to touch me at that area. I invite it. David wrote in Psalm 51:17, "A broken and a contrite heart, O God, you will not despise." I urge you to be as broken as Isaiah. I urge you to say, "Lord, this is my struggle. This is the unholy part of my existence. I've picked it up from the world system, and I've begun to perfect it. I'm around dishonest people, and Lord, I've become a little, a lot dishonest. I don't tell the whole

Let's say that something is 99.9% perfect. Okay, that's pretty good, huh? 99.9%. Okay, would that be a problem? Well, according to this research, this year alone, the IRS would lose 2 million documents if it were 99.9% accurate. You say, well, some things are true, aren't they? And the next, do you know that 12 babies every day would be given to the wrong parents at birth? I mean, if 99.9% were accurate, the 0.1% would be 12 babies a day would go to wrong parents. You're thinking, maybe that's what happened to me. No, that's not fair. Look at this next one. 291 pacemaker operations would be performed incorrectly. 291 this year would be performed incorrectly. 20,000 incorrect drug prescriptions would be written and filled. 99.9. Is there any question why God is altogether completely holy? There's no room for anything less. Otherwise, he'd be unjust 0.1% of the time. And there'd be reason to blame and doubt and question. But there's none here. He touches my mouth. This holy God touches my mouth. Now, what is interesting, and hold your place here, is that Peter, who walked with Jesus in 1 Peter chapter 1, verse 14, writes a word of exhortation to his readers. 1 Peter 1, 14. As obedient children, do not be conformed to the former lusts which were yours in your ignorance, but like the Holy One who called you, look at the words, be holy yourselves also in all your behavior, because it is written, you shall be holy, for I am holy. When you misinterpret that, you think that has to do with the clothing you wear or the music you prefer or the car you drive or the vacations you enjoy as different from someone. It has nothing to do with the externals. It has to do with the inside part of our lives. It all starts with a transformation. We are transformed by the renewing of our minds. And you'll recall from that section in Romans 12, it is our holy act of worship. Look closely. Back to verse 7. This is from the Lord. Behold, this has touched your lips. Your iniquity is taken away and your sin is forgiven. Oh, is there any line better than that? My son, I've heard your confession. Psst. Count on it. I've forgiven you that. Your iniquity from these many, many days and months and years of this habit, taken away. Taken away. Only God can do that. How wonderful. Now, he's not through. Then, see the next one? Verse 8. When? Then, after that statement is made, then I heard a voice of the Lord saying, this is not an angel speaking, this is the Lord speaking, whom shall I send? I have a vast amount of work to do that you have no idea about. Whom shall I send? Who will go for us? Made me smile when I read that because Isaiah is the only one in the temple. Reminds me of when I had my minor heart attack. Thank goodness it was minor. I never really had chest pains, but I felt it in my jaw, my teeth, down my neck and under my arm. And I said to Cynthia early that Saturday morning, honey, I'm got funny feelings. I've kind of broken out in a sweat. Something's wrong. She said, where does it hurt? And I said, right here. What side? On the left side. Boom! She set a new record for getting me in the car. And then she was in the car, and we drove quickly to the hospital. They checked my blood pressure, and it was out of sight. And they said, you're having a heart attack. And I couldn't believe it. I, to this day, I've never had chest pain. And including then, I thought everybody has a heart attack, has chest pain. In fact, when I go to Dr. Cooper and he's done my exam and maybe thinks I'm not thinking seriously enough, he says, you know, I've had seven people.

0: die in that chair you're sitting in. And I say to him, I'm changing chairs. I'm going to that next chair. Well, this was no laughing matter. There I was, flat down on the gurney, all alone in this room. The doctor is there. They poke this thing up my groin and goes, well, I probably shouldn't have put it quite like that, but not being a physician, they jammed this thing into me and all of a sudden said, you may want to watch it on the monitor.
1: Oh.
0: Yeah, let's see what's on TV this afternoon. And then I say, is that me? The doc goes, there's nobody else in the room, which I thought was a rather smart remark. I'm the only one in here getting this thing jammed in my heart. There's a little stent. By the way, it's doing great. Thank God. Who will go for me? Whom shall I send? I'm the only one in here. And Lord, if you can cleanse my mouth, if you can take care of something that's been a plague most of my life, I want you to know I'm available. The magnificent thing about the holiness of God is it prompts us to be like him. Lord, I want to be your spokesman. Lord, I want to be your servant. Lord, I want to be one who teaches this class. Lord, I want to be one who works with children. Lord, I want to serve you. I want to teach this Bible class. I want to have one in my home. Lord, if you can use an imperfect vessel and if you can cleanse me and forgive me, Lord, I want to use my voice to sing for you. I want to play my instrument to your glory. Here am I. Use me. And that's exactly what happened. He said, verse 9, go. Isn't that great? First two letters of the word gospel. One of my mentors used to say, you can't take the go out of the gospel. You don't take the gospel if you don't go. You don't share the gospel if you don't speak. You're not available to do the work of the gospel without involvement. Go. And for the record, the book is full of Isaiah's going all the way through chapter 66 before he dies a martyr. God's word is a two-edged sword. See it on the front of the pulpit? The Bible is open and the pulpit represents the declaration of God's word, the two-edged sword. It penetrates where no surgeon's scalpel can go. A surgeon can operate on the brain, but he can't do work on the mind. A surgeon can do surgery on the lips, but she can't do work on the words that come from the lips. A cardiovascular surgeon can do work inside the heart of all things. It's going on right now around this city, right now. But there's nothing the surgeon can touch that would affect our morals. Our minds, our mouths, our morals. Why? Only the Spirit of God can address those things. And that's where this passage touches us. So allow me to go there with the assistance of the Spirit of God. I'll not even ask you to turn to it. But listen to another rendering of Romans 12, 1 and 2. Take your everyday ordinary life. Listen closely. Take your everyday ordinary way of life. You're sleeping, eating, going to work, and walking around life and place it before God as an offering. Your everyday life, place it before God as an offering. Embracing what God does for you is the best thing you can do for him. I love that line. Embracing what he does for you is the best thing you can do for him. Don't become so well adjusted to your culture that you fit into it without even thinking. Instead, fix your attention on God. You'll be changed from the inside out. That's it. That's it. He simply expects us to live a holy life. By that, I mean separate from our culture. That is, separate from the lifestyle, the thinking of our culture. That's what it means to be holy, remember? To be separate, to be set apart. We live in it, but we're not a part of it. In life, style, and thinking. To be authentic in an inauthentic world. to be honest in a dishonest culture, to model a wholesome lifestyle in an unwholesome context where we find ourselves, to be free of corruption and addictions and compromise in a corrupt and addicted and compromising society. That's it. That's it, folks. That's what Peter had in mind when he says, be holy. There's a reason God left us here. I've often thought how easy it would be as soon as we're saved if we could just go to heaven. What kind of witness would we have on this earth? None. So he leaves us in a corrupt world to live an incorruptible life. And so I'm going to offer a simple three-part prayer. Just listen to it with your eyes open, okay? In my mind, I must counteract my depravity with godly thoughts. So, Lord, provide those godly thoughts. In my everyday, workaday world, start my day with godly thoughts. Replace envy with understanding and acceptance. Replace jealousy with encouragement. Replace selfishness with a desire to help others. In my mind, I must counteract my depravity with godly thoughts. So Lord, provide those godly thoughts. From my mouth, here's the second area, from my mouth. I should be free of all unwholesome words. Lord, prompt those wholesome words. Just as you provide godly thoughts, prompt wholesome words. Put a check on my tongue when I would lash out in profanity. Guard me, Lord, from rushing into a statement that I should not say. I have a good friend who puts it so well. I never felt sorry for the things I did not say. Lord, keep me from saying what I'll later regret. Prompt wholesome words. And through my morals, I need to be cleansed from every compromise. Purify me from compromise. From compromise. You know what's interesting? We never get too old for any of these prayers. Mind, mouth, morals. Let's be vulnerable and unguarded. Like Isaiah, let's not attempt to hide our depravity or ignore our area of great need or deny our weakness or tendency toward erosion. Let's not do that. Let's make God the promise that when we walk into a place like this, we're going to expose ourselves to him without reservation, hesitation, or reluctance. I urge you to do that right now. Will you bow with me, please? You've listened so carefully and well, and I commend you, but listening is only part of the process. I urge you to search your heart, to see if there be any way of pain, the psalmist writes, any wicked way in you. How about it, teenagers? You're sitting here among us. Any area that needs to be corrected? You know them better than anyone else. Are you sure you know the Savior? Young man, young woman? Sure you've met the Lord? How about an adult in a very responsible position and you're right on the verge of compromising? You know it, God knows it, but nobody else knows it. This is a day to say, Lord, may I be holy in motive, in thought, in action today. If you've never met the Lord Jesus Christ, meet him today. Father, thank you for the morning of worship, and thank you for the occasion of this glorious beginning. How appropriate that our focus is on your holiness, separateness from all iniquity. Remind us of Peter's words that we are to be holy even as the Savior is holy. Help us with that. Begin today. May this message never be forgotten as we realize that the angels are present and the living God has never left us. You see it all. So cleanse us, Father, from those things that have separated us from you that we might be separate from the world around us that's lost its way. In the name of Jesus, we pray. Everyone said, amen. Amen.
1: 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That's the trajectory of every life that encounters the holiness of God. 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Chuck?
0: The first Monday in July 1979, that's when Insight for Living aired its very first radio program. I had no idea what was beginning that day. None. If someone had pulled back the curtain and shown me what God was about to do, I'm not sure my heart could have held the thrill. We were naive. We were stepping out in faith with a national program, and frankly, we had no business being that bold. But we were. And we did, and men and women responded in droves. Not because we were clever, not because we had some sophisticated strategy or a slick marketing plan. They responded because we heralded the only thing that has ever actually changed a human heart, the cross we proclaim. Nearly five decades later, nothing has changed, not one thing that matters. Yes, the reach has grown, the platforms have multiplied. We go places now that would have seemed like science fiction in 1979, into phones, into earbuds, into languages and nations we could never have imagined on that first Monday morning. But the message, identical. It's the cross, always the cross. Look around at the world around you, bodies failing, relationships fractured. Public discourse that sounds more like a brawl than a conversation. Pain in every direction. And right in the middle of all of it, we get to be dispensers of truth. God's truth. The kind that doesn't shift with the headlines or bend with the culture. That's an extraordinary privilege. As we approach June 30th, nearly 46 years after that very first broadcast, I want to invite you to join what God is already doing. Your gift to Insight for Living carries the light into dark corners we haven't even reached yet. From our very first day until now, let's keep going together.
1: 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I'm Bill Meyer. 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

0: Do you know what constitutes our Constitution? This living document that's a fusion of our forefathers' vision for the future of this nation? We have a Bill of Rights. We're not billed for these rights, but we've been given these rights because we live. We don't have to pay every day when we don't watch what we say. A penny for our thoughts is not what we give, but we give off our thoughts by the way that we live. And there are soldiers who've died, men and women who've paid the price, in the blink of an eye, given their lives to make our lives nice. And we can't fight to preserve these rights, to reach new heights, get through the darkest nights together if we don't know. We the people, we the future, can't make it right if we don't show an interest in learning the script that governs our lives. So forgive me if I'm wrong, but if you belong to this country, then there are rights that belong to you so long as you do one thing. You know your constitution and your freedom that it brings. You can't fight for what's right. You can't find a flaw if you've never shed light on the supreme law of the land. The land of the free and the home of the brave requires your knowledge and God's good grace in order to save our human race in the face of terror. And I hate to be the bearer of bad news, but you need to choose what you're going to do because you could lose everything.
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10: 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And you'll find it all through the New Testament. 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